0: submarine, he said, adding he could not be sure if the reactors had fuel in them. There's no evidence of contamination. He also told investigators he thought he would be diverted not to Vladivostok, but to North Korea's port of Rason. Russia was in North Korea's debt at that time after they sent 10,000 troops to help fight Ukraine 2 months earlier. And in December 2025, North Korea would claim to have built this, their first nuclear-powered submarine.
1: Everything may have been on the bottom of the sea, but the Russians weren't done yet. And according to a source familiar with the investigation, about a week after the incident, a Russian research vessel called the Yantar, linked in the past to all sorts of allegations against Moscow, sat over the wreckage for about 5 days, and four more explosions followed, possibly the Russians destroying what was left of the wreckage.
0: In the months after, the US may have shown interest in the site, twice sending a rare WC-135R Constant Phoenix, usually secretly sniffing out traces of nuclear activity in Russia's Arctic or over Iran, over the path of the Ursa Major, weaving low at 5,000 feet. One had flown a similar route 13 months earlier, perhaps suggesting its routine. The aircraft's US base declined to provide any details. So why did the ship sink? The Spanish investigation said the first impact was likely from a projectile called a supercavitating torpedo that fires air in front of itself to reach very high speed. Others suggested something simpler.
2: Sounds like a limpet mine. It sounds like a shaped charge explosive that was placed against the hull by somebody or something.
0: The Russian owners immediately called the sinking a targeted terrorist attack, but the secret of how this happened remains on the seafloor. Nick Payton-Walsh, CNN, Cartagena, Spain.
3: Incredible mystery. And thanks so much for joining us. AC360 starts now.
4: Good evening from the newsroom. Tonight, my exclusive interview with former acting FBI Director Brian Driscoll. He had a front row seat to what happened inside the FBI when President Trump took office last January. And long-serving FBI agents and prosecutors at the Department of Justice began to get fired or forced into retirement. He himself was fired a little more than 6 months after the inauguration, after 21 years in public service, nearly 18 of them at the FBI. Fired in August 2025 by FBI Director Kash Patel, who appeared today before the Senate Appropriations Committee, where Democrat Chris Van Hollen did not even wait for the questioning to cast doubt on Patel's fitness to serve. Here's some of the senator's opening remarks.
5: I cannot imagine ever having to worry about former FBI Directors Wray or Mueller spending multiple weekends drinking heavily at the Poodle Room in Las Vegas. Now, I understand that you've denied these reports, and you will have a chance today here to challenge them. But the problem with your leadership is does not end there. We're also witnessing a litany of other abuses. Political firings of trusted career agents whose only fault was following the facts and the law. That includes the firing of agents and staff from a special counterintelligence unit that monitored threats from Iran. Weaponizing the FBI to seek political revenge on former FBI Director James Comey and others. Using FBI investigative resources to go after journalists who write stories that you don't like. And just this morning, we learned more details about your firing of Brian Driscoll.
4: Well, Brian Driscoll is highly regarded by many at the FBI. In his long career, he investigated the mob in New York. He was a commander of the FBI's elite hostage rescue team, and he tracked down child predators. At the start of the second Trump administration, he was named acting director of the FBI. Well, now he is speaking out, and along with two other former senior FBI officials, is suing Director Patel, the FBI, the Justice Department, and the administration. I sat down with him for this exclusive interview. Brian Driscoll's path to becoming an FBI director was not a typical one.
6: Our cases would bring us all over the five boroughs.
4: He began his FBI career here on the streets of New York, investigating the mafia in 2008.
6: And it's a little bit of cat and mouse. You're out on the street, you're following them.
4: He then earned himself a spot on the FBI's elite hostage rescue team. In 2013, they saved a five-year-old boy held captive in an underground bunker in Alabama.
6: That was my first operation on the hostage rescue team. We had a good plan, best we could do with a hole in the ground. There were a lot of things that went our way that day.
4: He worked all over and was awarded the FBI's Shield of Bravery and a Medal of Valor for a covert operation with U.S.

0: military special forces in Syria.
1: It was a mission to apprehend Abu Sayyaf, who was indicted here in the U.S., and hold him accountable for his role in Caleb Mueller's hostage-taking and murder.
2: It is now official. CNN projects that Donald Trump has been elected president.
0: When Donald Trump was reelected, Driz, as his friends call him, was the commander of the hostage rescue team based in Quantico, Virginia.
1: I received a phone call about a week before the inauguration.
0: The call came from Emil Beauvais. He was one of Donald Trump's attorneys during his 2024 criminal trial in New York and was about to become the acting U.S. Deputy Attorney General. Beauvais told him he was being considered for an important role at FBI headquarters. He then got a call from Kash Patel, who'd long been a vocal critic of the FBI.
3: What you need is sweeping personnel changes in the leadership structures of the agencies that we've been talking about, Steve, for what, 10 years now?
0: Patel had already been picked by President-elect Trump to be his new FBI director.
1: He asked if I'd be willing to come down to headquarters to serve. I reflected that I serve at the pleasure of the director of the FBI.
4: Patel told you that as long as you were not prolific on social media, didn't donate to the Democratic Party, didn't vote for Kamala Harris in the 2024 election, that the vetting would not be an issue.
1: Yes, yeah. It's exactly, it's not funny, but that's exactly what he said.
4: Did that surprise you?
1: Yes, it was shocking. I'm apolitical by nature, but by profession, you must be apolitical. It's a violation of the Hatch Act to express political leanings in a professional environment. There are very strict rules.
0: The vetting call shocked Driscoll as well. It came from Paul Ingracia, an attorney and conservative commentator working on the Trump transition team.
1: The first question was softball, and then it got worse. Who'd you vote for?
4: Had you ever been asked that by anybody in a position of authority at the FBI?
1: No. I explained to him, like, listen, it's inappropriate. You have my resume in front of you, right? And so you know I'm a current FBI agent. It's a violation for me to discuss my own personal feelings on politics, hoping to avoid any further politically charged questions, which it didn't.
4: What was the next question?
1: So I might be out of order here, but when did you start supporting President Trump? And didn't answer that one either. Then he asked me, do I agree that the agents who stormed Mar-a-Lago, his words not mine, should be held accountable? I did answer that one with an absolute no. And then I explained to him they were doing their jobs pursuant to a predicated investigation and court order, and that we don't choose what cases we work. He's like, okay, just tell me if you voted for a Democrat in the last five elections. This conversation's over and concluded the phone call. It's just disgusted and shocked.
4: Why were you disgusted?
1: Because now my fear that there was a political wave coming towards the FBI with vitriol directed at the FBI, it was palpable. And there was a sense of shock that, like, well, I'm really close to this thing.
4: You talked to Beauvais after the vetting interview.
1: Yeah, again, paraphrasing the conversations. I was like, this guy's asking me all these political questions. I don't like the way this feels. I don't want to be a part of this if you're going to ask me to do political things. He's like, you failed the vetting interview, but relax. I flipped it. You're coming down on the 20th.
0: Beauvais told him to report to FBI headquarters in Washington on Inauguration Day. And that's when he'd be named the acting deputy director of the FBI, and his close friend, Rob Kassane, would become the acting director until Kash Patel was sworn in.
4: What did you think?
1: I had a lot of questions. Why me? And what if I say no? And it was explained to me that if I did say no, there was a potential that a political appointee would just be parachuted in to take that with no understanding of the Bureau.
4: You didn't want somebody from outside the FBI being the number two person at the FBI?
1: No. It's extremely damaging to have the operational leader, basically the COO of the FBI, have no experience within the FBI.
5: Ladies and gentlemen, please welcome Chief Justice Roberts to administer the presidential oath of office.
6: I, Donald John Trump, do solemnly swear
0: that I... January 20th, Inauguration Day. Because of freezing temperatures, President Trump was sworn in inside the Capitol.
7: The scales of justice will be rebalanced. The vicious, violent, and unfair weaponization of the Justice Department and our government will end.
0: Driscoll arrived at FBI headquarters shortly after the swearing-in. He joined Rob Kassane, who was supposed to be the new acting FBI director.
4: You were supposed to be the number two at the FBI in the interim position. How'd you get to be the acting director of the FBI?
1: I can only assume it was a clerical error.
4: A clerical error?
1: Yes. We report to FBI headquarters, and the chief of staff came into the room. He dropped a pile of printed out paper, said, "Hold everything. Did you see this? This is the list that the White House just published of all of the interim heads of the government agencies. My name was on it, not Rob's, as the interim director of the FBI." Yeah. You can imagine how surprised I was.
4: But you were told that Beauvais called the White House, and essentially the White House didn't want to rectify it or didn't want to change it.
1: To my understanding, yeah. It was farcical, might be the right word. Like, what is happening? Now we're switching chairs. The fact that I was going through it with somebody I consider a brother, with Rob, it was like, okay, like, we're going to protect the integrity of the Bureau. We're going to lead the FBI the way we can.
0: Driscoll, the unexpected acting FBI director, quickly got to work. Every morning at the Department of Justice, he and his deputy, Rob Kassane, briefed top DOJ officials, including the acting Deputy Attorney General, Emile Beauvais, on investigations and threats.
1: First few days, call it, first week, it's going good. We get a little bit of a flow. And then the asks started coming in from Emile Beauvais.
8: Breaking news that we're getting. So the Justice Department is firing, quote, over a dozen officials
2: who were involved in the criminal cases investigating President Trump.
0: It was January 27th, and at the DOJ, firings of federal prosecutors who'd worked on cases against the president began.
9: They say that these officials cannot be trusted to implement Trump's agenda.
0: That same day, Driscoll says Beauvais told him he was receiving pressure from White House Deputy Chief of Staff Stephen Miller to see symmetrical action at the FBI, as had been happening at the DOJ.
4: What did that mean to you, symmetrical action?
1: We were watching a lot of people get fired at the DOJ.
4: So Beauvais said to you that Stephen Miller wanted the same thing at the FBI?
1: Yes. Symmetrical action is the term that they were using.
0: On January 28th, Driscoll says Beauvais gave him names of some of the most senior FBI officials. He wanted them fired.
1: Initially, he wanted to fire essentially the top six, the executive assistant directors and a few field leaders. We were resistant to that. Let them get to retirement, please, and not potentially compromise their health benefits for their family, their pension. He articulated, "I'll think about it."
0: The following day, according to Driscoll, Beauvais wanted a lot more. A list of FBI employees associated with investigations into the January 6 attacks at the Capitol. He says he also referenced a core case team of investigators, which Driscoll says did not actually exist.
1: Upwards of 6,000 agents, analysts, professional staff, FBI employees of all types were working investigations that they were told to work. We don't choose. And Rob and I were on that list as well, but it had nothing to do with us. It was everybody else.
4: So Beauvais wanting a list that would have as many as 6,000 names on it. Did those people do anything wrong?
1: No. There was never any specific allegations or accusations coming from Beauvais that, these people on this list committed some kind of legal or policy violation.
4: In the lawsuit, it says that Beauvais told you that an allegation of misconduct was not necessary for him to terminate FBI personnel if he subjectively felt a loss of confidence in their ability to carry out the president's agenda.
1: When that request was made, we take it in. Okay, tell me more. Why? Cultural rot in the FBI.
4: That was a phrase they used, cultural rot.
1: Yes. All of these other uninformed and wrong opinions that they felt very strongly about. So I was telling them this is wrong. And if there is corruption or misconduct, we've looked into it, but we will look into it again. But I don't have the trust to just blindly give you a list of names and hope that they don't get fired. I was resistant, legally and professionally resistant, to providing the names. Unless you tell me they're going to be subject to existing processes to investigate any accusations of misconduct, corruption, whatever. articulate to me that process. And the only response I got was, they will be

0: subject to a DOJ-led review, and he couldn't articulate what that review would entail.
1: The very next day, January 30th, Kash Patel's confirmation hearing. He swore under oath that no FBI employee would be fired because of a case they were assigned to.
2: Will you commit that you will not tolerate the firing of the FBI agents who worked with the special counsel's office?
3: Senator, every FBI employee will be held to the absolute same standard, and no one will be terminated for case assignments.
2: And I'm not going to accept that answer, because if you can't commit that those FBI agents will be protected from political retribution, we can't accept you as FBI director.
3: All FBI employees will be protected against political retribution.
2: They deserve to be protected from Trump retribution.
1: The day after that testimony, the firings continued.
4: And work with former FBI director.
5: And when we come back, the deadline that Brian Driscoll was given to hand over that list of all current and former FBI personnel who had been assigned at any time to the January 6th investigations. That and what he did next. We'll be right back.
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3: Before the break, you heard fired FBI acting director Brian Driscoll describe himself as apolitical by nature. It was also, he said, a requirement of the job for any FBI agent to be apolitical, at least the job as it was commonly understood for decades. In his sworn confirmation testimony, incoming director Kash Patel said that no FBI employee would be fired because of a case they were assigned to. Yet a day later, Brian Driscoll's Justice Department superior, Emil Beauvais, in the middle of conducting a purge of his own at DOJ, ordered Driscoll to provide a list of all FBI personnel who had been assigned to investigations regarding President Trump or the January 6th attack on the Capitol. Now, in part two of our exclusive conversation, Driscoll talks about what he did about it and what that cost him.
4: The testimony you're about to give.
5: January 31st, Emil Beauvais fired more federal prosecutors who'd also worked on cases related to January 6th. And he sent Brian Driscoll this memo with the names of eight senior leaders of the FBI he wanted terminated. I do not believe that the current leadership of the Justice Department can trust these FBI employees to assist in implementing the president's agenda faithfully.
6: We got a termination memo, the list of all the names, and a deadline. They can retire by this date or be fired.
5: In that same memo, Beauvais also gave Driscoll 4 days to hand over a list of all current and former FBI personnel who'd been assigned at any time to the January 6th investigations.
7: This is an extension of a purge that began last week within minutes after the new interim leaders of the Justice Department arrived. This has now extended across the street from the Justice Department headquarters to the FBI.
6: And I was like, okay, this is a one-way trip for me. Because I'm not going to tolerate this. I need to be able to look my kids and my wife and my parents and my brothers and my sister in the eye and say I didn't compromise what I knew was right.
5: That same day, Driscoll sent an email to all 38,000 FBI employees explaining what Beauvais had just directed him to do and promising them he would follow the law, follow FBI policy, and do what's in the best interest of the workforce and the American people. Always.
6: After the list was demanded, I explained what was going on to the top leadership of the Bureau. A very quiet room in those moments, because in that group, I was the youngest and one of the very few who were ineligible to retire by a lot. I had 5 more years to go. Some people asking and looking at me as if I was crazy and said, like, you know how this is probably going to end for you. There's a scene at the, can I talk about a movie?
8: Of course.
6: Yeah, so towards the end of Good Will Hunting, Robin Williams is discovering the abuse that Matt Damon's character went through.
9: Have you had any experience with that?
6: Matt Damon articulates the situation he found himself in where he'd come home at night and his foster father would have a stick, a belt, and a wrench on the table and say, choose one.
9: Yeah, he used to just put a wrench, a stick, and a belt on the table and just say, choose.
10: Well, I gotta go with the belt there, Vanna.
6: Robin Williams is like, oh, yeah, go with the belt. Matt Damon says, no, I'd go with the wrench.
9: I used to go with the wrench.
10: Why the wrench?
9: Because fuck him, that's why.
6: And so I said it in those words to the entire leadership of the Bureau. I'm choosing the wrench.
8: You actually invoked the Good Will Hunting.
6: Yeah. I mean, I can quote philosophy and all this stuff, too. Like, I can. I just chose not to because I'm relentlessly and infuriatingly authentic.
8: That's what you said. I choose the wrench.
6: Yeah. Absolutely. Then fuck that. Well, this is wrong. And we're gonna speak truth to power, and I'm going to speak truth to you. I'm not the smartest. I'm not the best agent ever in the Bureau. I am certainly not the best investigator, the best at

0: anything. And I have been around people better than me in every way. And I learned from all of them. And in those moments, I just needed to leverage everything I had and give it back to them. And I wouldn't change it. I don't regret it. And I'll do it again.
1: Did it make you angry?
0: Yeah. Yeah, no, I was furious. But we have a problem to solve. And there is panic and disruption and people looking over their shoulder wonder if they're going to get fired because they were on the list. Trust is fractured. Yes, I was angry. I was completely honest. Who wouldn't be? But I didn't have time for that. We had people to protect, to include the American people.
1: You could have just handed over that list, said this is what the administration wants.
0: I'm not built like that. That doesn't make me special by any means. It doesn't make me tough. I didn't do any of this alone. I was surrounded by massively courageous people the entire time. They embraced me. That's how the trust was built.
2: Driscoll had a lot of support. Videos like this one portraying him as Batman and Emil Beauvais as the villain Bane began to get sent around by FBI employees.
3: Dearest FBI employees, resign now and you will be spared. I offer you severance in the form of 8 months' pay.
0: As soon as I watched it, I was like, I had a chuckle. I was like, this isn't going to be good. They went in the next day, and then he's like, oh, and now I'm Bane?
2: Driscoll and Rob Kassane, his deputy, talked with each of the 8 senior FBI officials Beauvais wanted fired or forced into retirement.
0: Rob and I explained to him, if you choose to stay and potentially get terminated, and we'll do anything we can, or you can retire. Even through all of Beauvais' utterances, they still wanted to stay and serve.
2: But in the end, all of them chose to retire.
0: It was a nightmare. Just like I felt on 9/11, the feeling of just absolute helplessness. We have the weight of 38,000 people and the world's finest law enforcement organization on your shoulders, and it's you're watching it be compromised illegally.
1: The FBI was being compromised.
0: 100%.
2: February 4th, Beauvais' deadline for Driscoll to hand over a list of FBI employees who worked January 6th related investigations.
1: You consulted the general counsel of the FBI.
0: Oh, yeah.
1: You did give a list, but it didn't have any names on it. It was employee numbers.
0: Every FBI employee is assigned a unique identifying number to protect our identities. We turned over the list of numbers with full knowledge that that would probably be deemed unacceptable.
2: It was. The following day, Beauvais wrote his own email to all FBI employees,
0: articulating my insubordination and the fact that I wasn't following orders.
2: Beauvais also wrote in the email that the only people who should be concerned about his request for a list of those who worked January 6 cases were, quote, those who acted with corrupt or partisan intent, who blatantly defied orders from department leadership, or who exercised discretion in weaponizing the FBI.
0: He made it a couple of days, and then he said, hey, I need the names. We were prepared for that. Again, re-engaging with the attorneys around me. Is this a legal order? Yeah, it is. And so we had the names prepared and we passed it on, we call it the red side. So it's a classified enclave, but an unclassified document just for an extra layer of security.
1: You knew you were not going to last at this point.
0: Yeah. Yeah. I had full knowledge of that.
4: Well, coming up next, Driscoll's confrontation with Cash Patel, after which he was fired.
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16: Continuing my exclusive conversation with Brian Driscoll, who served nearly 18 years with the FBI, becoming its acting director in the first few weeks of the second Trump administration. He witnessed and tried to prevent the firings and forced retirements of many FBI agents who'd been involved with investigations into January 6th or President Trump. A short time later, he'd have a final confrontation with President Trump's pick to be his FBI director, Kash Patel.
17: I, Kasha Pramod Patel, do solemnly swear.
18: February 21st, 2025, Kash Patel was sworn in as FBI director.
19: We will uphold ourselves to the Constitution. The men and women at the FBI, I have your back because you have the backs of the American people.
18: 2 days later, Dan Bongino, a former Secret Service agent turned MAGA podcaster, was named to be his deputy director. Brian Driscoll was reassigned. He became the assistant director of the Critical Incident Response Group. Less than 6 months later, however, his FBI career came to a sudden end.
20: Kash Patel called a guy named Brian Driscoll into his office.
18: A former FBI agent turned podcaster Kyle Serafin wrote this on X August 4th, claiming an FBI pilot named Christopher Meyer, who'd worked in Driscoll's group, was the case agent on the case resulting in the Mar-a-Lago search warrant. He later spoke about it on a podcast.
20: Kash Patel doesn't even know who's flying his own plane that he's sitting in.
21: There was an individual criticizing Director Patel, accusing Meyer of working the Mar-a-Lago investigation inaccurately and saying that, well, he's

0: Cash Patel's personal pilot, also misspoken on his part. I had a one-on-one meeting with Director Patel to defend Chris. Patel essentially said that I should know from sitting in that chair that you can't save everybody. I disagreed. I said that this is wrong. You could potentially be deposed for this in the future, and that this is worth standing up for. And he essentially reflected that his job depended on him making this happen, and that anybody involved in these investigations that they identify are probably going to get fired as well.
1: In the complaint, it says Patel stated that you needed to understand that the FBI tried to put the president in jail.
0: Correct.
1: And he hasn't forgotten it. That's a quote.
2: Yep.
0: Well, this is the first time he articulated it that bluntly to me.
1: 3 days later, Driscoll received this termination letter from Cash Patel. He wrote, "You have failed to execute and perform requested tasks and issued communications to the FBI workforce that undermine the leadership of the Department of Justice." After serving for 21 years, Brian Driscoll was fired. 5 years shy of retirement age, he lost his full pension and his family's health insurance. Chris Meyer, the FBI pilot, was fired the same day. So was Steven Jensen, the assistant director in charge of the FBI's Washington field office, who'd helped oversee investigations related to January 6th. Also fired, Spencer Evans, who was running the FBI's Las Vegas field office, and Walter Giardina, a special agent who'd also worked cases involving President Trump.
3: Do you affirm that the testimony you're about to give...
1: The following month, Director Patel once again testified under oath in a Senate hearing.
4: You assured Senator Blumenthal all FBI employees will be protected against political retribution. So you're testifying today that you played no role in the firing of even a single FBI agent for political retribution.
5: None for political retribution.
1: Do you think it's accurate to say that he didn't have a role?
0: If it's while he was the director, there is no scenario where a very public firing, termination, forced retirement happens that the director wouldn't know about.
1: What is the impact of having the kind of firings now that have taken place at the FBI so quickly? I mean, top people in cyber, criminal divisions, national security divisions.
0: Oh, it's devastating. Not just for the morale, but also the stability of the organization and the faith in it from the people inside of it and the people outside of it.
1: The FBI's initials are the same as its motto.
0: Fidelity, bravery, and integrity.
1: What does that mean to you?
0: It goes hand in hand with the mission of the FBI, which is to protect the American people and uphold the Constitution, to have a true north and a moral compass that you stick to in the face of any adversity, and be grounded in humility and willing to sacrifice.
1: You loved the organization.
0: I still do. I think about it every day, and I think about, hopefully, the moment I could do it again.
1: You want to go back?
0: I'm going to go back, if they let me. I don't see a world where I go back during this administration. I'll go back in one of two capacities, either as the actual director, or I'll push an engine around the Bronx on a gang squad somewhere, doing the job that I signed up for the FBI to do.
1: You would be a line agent again.
0: 100%. Being a line agent is where the rubber meets the road. You're working the investigation. It's not about the money for any of us. It's about the service. I'm not done. I have a lot of fight left in me. I have a lot to give.
1: Well, before continuing the conversation with his attorney, Margaret Donovan, we should mention again that Brian Driscoll, along with Steven Jensen and Spencer Evans, two other FBI officials who were fired, have sued Cash Patel, the FBI, and the federal government for wrongful termination and retaliation. The Department of Justice has rejected those claims, filed a motion to dismiss. CNN has reached out to the White House, the Department of Justice, the FBI, and Cash Patel, and has received no response. Emil Beauvais declined to comment. I'm joined now by Brian Driscoll's attorney, Margaret Donovan. She also represents one of the other plaintiffs in Driscoll's lawsuit. So, Margaret, the Trump administration, they're trying to get this lawsuit dismissed on the grounds the president and those exercising executive authority on his behalf have, quote, substantial latitude in removing subordinate federal personnel such as plaintiffs. What's your response to that? Essentially, Cash Patel can fire whoever he wants?
6: Yeah, our read of the government's argument, and of course, both parties have their filings in this case that are on the public docket, but our read of the government's argument

0: argument is that they are claiming that this so-called Article II removal authority, which we have seen litigated all over at the highest levels of federal courts, whether it's involving Lisa Cook or Rebecca Slaughter, the FTC commissioner, or Kathy Harris of the Merit System Protection Board, we have seen this Article II removal authority used by the president or on behalf of the president. But what makes this case a little bit different is that Cash himself, of course, is not the president, nor is he even a department head within the structure, the constitutional structure of the White House, the DOJ, and the Federal Bureau of Investigation, which is, of course, is a subordinate unit. So he's not even a department head under the Constitution, and he is claiming to wield this authority. But in a hearing that you just played a clip of, in a separate part of that hearing, he claimed that actually the White House had nothing to do with these firings, and he did this entirely on his own. And so there's a tension there between him claiming that he is doing something using this presidential removal authority, but then going under oath and saying, actually, never mind, the president had nothing to do with it. Our argument is going to be and is that no matter who's wielding the authority, it's incorrect, and there are statutory protections and a property interest that applies to agents that had the senior executive service categorization that Brian Driscoll and the other plaintiffs did. The upshot of all of this is that we believe that Kash Patel is not properly wielding this authority.
1: And the government's motion to dismiss, I mean, it's complicated. They reject the claim that your clients were fired for exercising their First Amendment rights. They're saying that performing work duties is not speech, not protected by the First Amendment.
0: Yeah, the gist of their argument is sort of mischaracterizes our point and the points that we made in our filings, which are chiefly that the administration, through Patel and in a pattern through other administration officials, are basically submitting what should be apolitical career FBI employees to loyalty tests. And those loyalty tests can take different forms. But when there is political influence and you are basically being judged for your personal political patronage, we are saying that it is a constitutional violation to be fired in that way. And by the way, that also interacts with the Article II argument that we just discussed. The way that the government is wielding it, it would be so in a way that would seem to supersede the rest of the Constitution, including Article I, which allows Congress to create removal protection laws, and the First Amendment, as we just discussed, and the Fifth Amendment right to due process. So the Article II argument, we think, is also neutralized by our plaintiffs' First Amendment rights.
1: Robert Donovan, appreciate it. Thank you. Joining us now, someone who has also held Brian Driscoll's title, Andrew McCabe, served as acting director from May to August of 2017 before being fired from his position as deputy director the following year. He's now our senior law enforcement analyst. Also with us, chief law enforcement intelligence analyst John Miller, who's a former FBI assistant director of public affairs, and former federal prosecutor Jessica Roth. Andrew, what do you make of what Brian Driscoll said?
2: Yeah, boy, there's so much there, Anderson. I tell you, he is just listening to him speak and listening to the way that he talks about his job and his relationship with the organization and the way that he thinks about FBI people. It's just really, it just brought back so much to me to hear that kind of pride, that authenticity, that commitment to mission and to colleagues. It's just something that I'm so familiar with after 21 years of my own service in the FBI. And I think that's what really resonates with Brian Driscoll and people in the FBI. He is somebody who has shared our experience, shares our love for the organization, and when put under incredible pressure, stepped up and did the right thing. It's what every FBI person dreams and hopes to be able to do at some point in their lives, in their career. And Brian Driscoll did it, and hats off to him.
1: John Miller, I mean, formerly with the FBI, he's very well respected among rank and file.
3: He is legendary for not just who he is, but what he's done. Brian Driscoll has been on the hostage rescue team.
1: Which is a very elite hostage rescue team. They work internationally.
3: It is. And he has parachuted out of planes with special forces and been on captures of international terrorists and been in the most dangerous kinds of assignments that you could possibly get. And to see the government, for political reasons, treat someone who has risked so much, put so much on the line for political reasons, is really a damn shame.
1: Also, the number of these FBI agents who were

0: fired or forced into retirement earlier than they, I mean, some of them lost retirement savings. Some of them, you know, their wives have just, one, like a wife had just died, and this person is, you know, being put
1: that was Giardino. As he was burying his wife, they were calling him in to be fired and saying, you know, we'll leave the funeral home and get here and accept this letter. It was brutal and unnecessarily so, given the fact that the stakes were actually pretty low here.
0: Jessica, in terms of the legal case, you've reviewed the complaint filed by Driscoll's attorneys.
2: It's an incredibly compelling complaint. I mean, the story that he tells in the interview with you is recounted in the complaint. It provides such detail and makes it perfectly clear why he was fired, why the others were fired. It was nakedly political. And the president of the administration is pursuing the argument that the president has the authority to basically fire any career public servant under Article 2 of the Constitution and to delegate that authority to other officials like Kash Patel. That's an unprecedented argument to be making with respect to this level of career public servant.
0: Driscoll said in the interview that there are processes in place within the FBI, multiple different ways to have investigations to see if an employee has done something
2: and
0: wrong.
2: And Congress has passed statutes precisely to provide protections from political interference and to promote the independence and professionalism of the FBI.
0: Why is that important? Why shouldn't somebody, the director, just be able to fire people?
2: I think you get a sense from that interview of the character and integrity of Driscoll and his dedication to the country, the Constitution, and to the institution of the FBI. You want people at the FBI to be guided by those principles and by what's in the national interest and not be looking out or prioritizing pursuit of the president's perceived political enemies, which is what we've been seeing the focus of resources of the FBI and the DOJ to be recently. His story is, of course, just part of that larger narrative about what's been happening with politicization of the DOJ and the FBI.
1: Can I just mention something about the characters here in this story? You know, you've got Stephen Miller in the White House who's calling over to DOJ as people are submitting names to the White House.
0: Right, these are, by the way, podcasters and bloggers, right. And nothing against podcasters and bloggers, but they're just putting names forward, contacting people in the administration, and people are getting fired.
1: And some of this stuff is factually incorrect. The pilot who worked in CERG was not the case agent on Mar-a-Lago. And Emil Bove, who was then Deputy Attorney General, when he was in New York as head of the National Security Branch at the United States Attorney's Office, and my detectives at the JTTF, along with those agents,
0: the Joint Terrorism Task Force.
1: And the Joint Terrorism Task Force in New York, on the domestic terrorism side, were making January 6 arrests of violent protesters who had committed violent acts. Emil Bove at the U.S. Attorney's Office was pushing to get more cases. The simple idea.
0: Wait a minute. Emil Bove, you have personal knowledge that Emil Bove was pushing to get more cases against January 6th defendants.
1: Exactly. And the mere idea that he would become Deputy Attorney General and then seek to gather the names of everybody in the country in the FBI who worked on these cases, including the people who worked on the cases he was saying, I want more of, for the ostensible purposes of firing them all without any due process, is the height of hypocrisy. And if you compare these two characters, Emil Bove, what did he get out of it? He got nominated to the Court of Appeals, where he has a lifetime appointment where he can't be fired. And if you look at Brian Driscoll, what did he do? He did the right thing when doing the wrong thing would have been so much easier and safer for him. And what did he get for that? He's out of pension, he's out health insurance, and he's out on the street.
0: Andrew, I want to play something that Kash Patel said today before a Senate subcommittee.
3: How's your morale at the FBI?
4: The morale has never been better. When I go across the country and I talk to the line agents and the intelligence analysts and professional staff, I travel around the country, I talk to our state and local partners, they tell me one thing resoundingly. We're finally going to do the work that we were asked to do with the resources that we needed to get the job done. And that's what this administration is focused on. And that's why you're seeing the results that we talked about.
0: Do you know anybody who believes that?
5: No. I don't know who he's talking to or if he just made that up to provide that answer. You talk to FBI people, you talk to people who've recently left the FBI. The tenor in the FBI right now is fear, it's anxiety, it's paranoia. People are worried about getting fired, losing their benefits and retirement in the way that Brian Driscoll did. People are trying to figure out who's siding with the director and pursuing this political agenda and who's actually going to be able to help me and protect me from it. It's something that has never existed in the FBI before, and it's tearing it apart right now.
0: Andrew McCabe, John Miller, Jessica Roth, thanks so much. Up next, more states monitoring for hantavirus tonight. We'll be right back.
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0: Breaking news, 9 U.S. states are now monitoring for hantavirus. Most were on the hantavirus-hit cruise ship. This includes the 16 people at a special facility in Nebraska, one of whom, Dr. Stephen Kornfeld, spoke with CNN's Aaron Burnett tonight from the BioCo-

0: containment unit there.
1: It's a little weird being in here by myself, but the nurses come in, the doctors come in. I'm on WhatsApp all the time. It's really amazing how quickly time flies. Many weeks of this, well, we'll see how that goes.
0: Well, so far, he says he feels fine. Two others are at a biocontainment unit in Atlanta, and three more, all from the ship, have died. In a moment, you'll hear from Jake Rosmarin, who is one of the Americans who's now quarantined. This is his room. He's a travel influencer who has a longstanding relationship with the cruise line, was aboard posting in collaboration with the company. But when things got serious, he uploaded this.
2: There's a lot of uncertainty, and that's the hardest part. All we want right now is to feel safe, to have clarity, and to get home.
0: Well, he is still not home, but joins me tonight along with our Dr. Sanjay Gupta. Jake, when you first heard that hantavirus had been detected on the ship, can you just take us back to that moment? I mean, you'd had this incredible, you know, voyage, this incredible journey. To suddenly hear that, what was that like?
3: It was honestly, it was extremely terrifying for me. Obviously, it's not a virus I knew much about. I know that Gene Hackman's wife had passed away from it, and I remember that happening, but I don't remember the virus itself. So when I started to learn more about the virus, it became a little less scary, especially knowing that human-to-human transmission was relatively low.
0: You took video from inside your quarantine unit. Can you just tell us more about what it's like?
3: Yeah, so honestly, one of the things that's nice is it's just a good change of scenery. And it's much more spacious than my cabin was. I love that we have our exercise equipment. And we're allowed to get packages delivered here. So I actually received clothes today, and I'm receiving, you know, special things for my bed as well, so I can feel more at home knowing that I'm going to be here for another 40 days.
0: Jake, I want to bring in our chief medical correspondent, Dr. Sanjay Gupta. Sanjay, I know you've got some questions for Jake. First, just what else can he and the other passengers expect while in quarantine?
4: Well, my understanding, and by the way, Jake, I'm glad you're doing well. My understanding is that there's a 72-hour assessment period that's happening now, trying to put together a lot of the pieces, obviously, see how people are doing medically. But also, you know, this idea of trying to figure out who's the most at risk based on contacts, exposures, obviously testing, things like that. You know what's interesting, Anderson, is that obviously there's several countries around the world that are sort of doing the same thing. And the guidance from the World Health Organization has been 42 days of monitoring, as you were just talking about with Jake. But it's interesting, different countries are handling it differently. And as you know, even in the United States, Jake and others will be given a sort of decision, an option as to what to do. But if you look at the screen there, the UK, for example, they're saying isolate at home for up to 45 days upon return. Do that at home. Canada, they're saying self-isolate for 21 days and then reassess to determine if it should be extended to 42 days. Singapore, 30-day quarantine followed by testing, and if negative, then 15 days of phone surveillance. So you get an idea of just how different it is in different places around the world, all from that basic guidance from the WHO to basically say 42 days from now, which is about 7 to 8 weeks total if you count the time on the ship, Anderson.
0: Does it concern you, Sanjay, that some passengers, you know, are able to leave the quarantine facility to continue monitoring at home? I mean, should that be concerning to people?
4: Well, there's two ways that I sort of look at this. And, you know, I've covered a lot of these types of stories over the years, as have you. But I don't know if you remember back in 2018, there was a woman who also contracted the same virus, was in Argentina, was healthy, got on a plane, took two commercial flights, had 53 different contacts in retrospect that they found. And when she got home, she got sick. So they went back and they contact traced all those folks. They asked them to isolate. They did testing and all that. And none of them got sick. None of those 53 contacts got sick, and none of them tested positive. So in that sense, I don't think it's that concerning. I think one of the challenges, and we saw this with Ebola, Anderson, is that So if you ask people to quarantine at home, if someone breaks the quarantine, how will that then be handled? I mean, what sort of enforcement will there be around this? I think that's sort of the big question. You have to address that, I think, at the beginning as well.
0: I know you have questions for Jake.
4: Yeah, you know, so Jake, by the way, I'm an Instagram follower of yours now, so I have been following your videos. The thing I saw in there when you were showing the room was you also said you're taking your temperature every day, I believe.
3: I'm
4: just wondering, are there other medical tests?
3: So today we actually got our blood work done. So I don't know if you saw my more recent video. I had a bandage on my right arm. That is because they were doing the PCR and the antibody testing. But that is the testing that we had gotten done today.
4: And Jake, you just heard how other countries around the world are handling this quarantine, different in Canada, the UK, Singapore, for example. I'm just wondering how you're thinking about that, especially given how other countries are handling it. Does that make you want to stay at the facility the entire time or something different?
3: I think I'm someone who tends to be a bit of a hypochondriac and I have a bit of anxiety. So I think it's reassuring to know that I know you just discussed that case, but it seems like there was a decent amount of spread on the ship and it is close contact for an extended period of time. We were on that ship for 5 weeks and it ended up being 6 weeks because of the 7 days that it took us to end up getting off. And with all of that in mind, even if it is low risk, I still would rather

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1: With all of that in mind, even if it is low risk, I still would rather play at being cautious and being here, knowing that I have that care just in case, in that minimal risk that I do get sick, that I have the care that I need.
2: Is there something you're looking forward to most once you're out of quarantine? I mean, 42 days, 41 days, a long time.
1: It's actually a question that I've been asked a lot, and it may sound cliche, but I cannot wait to give my fiance and my family and friends hugs, because that's something that I just really miss. That first hug is going to feel like the best thing in the world.
2: Well, Jake, I hope it happens soon. Jake Rosemarin,
1: thank
2: appreciate
1: you.
2: It. Sanjay Gupta as well. Thank you.
1: Thank you so much.
2: That's it for us. The news continues. The Source with Caitlin Collins starts now. See you tomorrow.
3: Tonight, the former FBI director, James Comey, is here to respond for the first time on CNN to the second indictment brought against him by the Trump Justice Department. I'm Caitlin Collins, and this is The Source.

0: As we come on the air tonight, Air Force One is in the air en route to Beijing, and President Trump will arrive in China just hours from now. And sources say that from a bruising trade war to the actual war playing out still with Iran, it's a packed agenda as he prepares to sit down with Xi Jinping. But in the hours before his departure, the president's mind appeared to be elsewhere. He posted and reposted dozens of times overnight and into the morning. This is just a few of those that we saw playing out in this overnight spree. Most of them centered around traditional grievances and debunked conspiracy theories. The 2016 election, the Russia investigation, the 2020 election, Barack Obama's birth certificate. But this repost from the president stood out. That's because it's addressed directly to the acting attorney general, Todd Blanche, asking, quote, when the hell he's going to secure more indictments against the president's political foes. Quote, we see Comey, it says. We don't see Brennan. We don't see Hillary. And we don't see Obama. It's time we get to see justice. Now, few people know better what it's like to be the subject of an extraordinary directive like that one than my lead source tonight, the former FBI director, James Comey, who has been one of the president's most frequent targets for nearly a decade.
1: Comey's a liar and a leaker. You know, I did you a great favor when I fired this guy.
2: Say, how is he going to explain to his grandchildren all of the lies, the deceit, all of the problems he's caused for this country?
1: If you look at what he said, all of the lies, all of the fiction, I think he's got a lot of problems.
3: Had I not fired James Comey, who was a disaster, by the way, it's possible I wouldn't even be standing here right now. When I fired that sleazebag, all hell broke out.
4: A terrible person, did terrible things and persecuted people, and all in the guise of being an angel.
3: Comey's a bad person. He's a sick person. I think he's a sick guy, actually. He did terrible things at the FBI.
2: He's a dirty cop. Comey, I think he's a dirty cop. He's recognized by many people to be a dirty cop.
0: The former FBI director is now facing a second indictment that was brought by the president's Justice Department after the first one failed to get off the ground. This one is different and accuses James Comey of threatening President Trump's life with this post, a photo of seashells in the shape of 8647. 86, which usually means to get rid of or to toss something out, and 47 for the 47th president. In the Oval Office just last week, President Trump actually told me how he interpreted that post.
5: Do you really think that he was endangering your life or threatening your life?

0: with that post?
1: Well, if anybody knows anything about crime, they know 86. You know what 86? It's a mob term for kill 'em. You know? You ever see the movies? 86.
0: But do you really think your life was in danger? Because that's the argument.
1: You know, based on what I'm seeing out there, yeah.
0: Seashells.
1: The people like Comey have created tremendous danger, I think, for politicians and others. He, you know, Comey is a dirty cop. He's a very dirty cop.
2: Now, Comey is expected to plead not guilty when he's arraigned next month. It would set up a summer trial for the former FBI director. And this all comes as tonight the president is heading to China, as I mentioned. In one of his last moments in the Oval Office before he departed, as he was speaking with reporters yesterday, he compared Comey to one of Beijing's biggest critics. That would be Jimmy Lai, who is currently serving a 20-year prison sentence. And many of the president's allies have urged him to bring that up directly with the Chinese leader when he sits down with him in person. And that's a prison sentence, I should note, that stems from his pro-democracy activism.
1: We're getting hundreds of people out of confinement and prisons that shouldn't be there, and hundreds, and many of them aren't even citizens of the United States. They're people that have been captured in some form, ministers, people that are really innocent people, and they're being held captive. And I bring up Jimmy Lai. Now, Jimmy Lai, you know, caused a lot of bedlam. I don't know. It's like saying to me, if Comey ever went to jail, would you let him out? It might be a hard one for me. Does that make sense? It might be a hard one for me, you know, because he's a dirty cop. But Jimmy Lai isn't that way.
2: And on that note, joining me now is the former FBI.

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0: Learn more at emory.edu.
2: Tonight, the president is heading to China, as I mentioned. In one of his last moments in the Oval Office before he departed, as he was speaking with reporters yesterday, he compared Comey to one of Beijing's biggest critics. That would be Jimmy Lai, who is currently serving a 20-year prison sentence. And many of the president's allies have urged him to bring that up directly with the Chinese leader when he sits down with him in person. And that's a prison sentence, I should note, that stems from his pro-democracy activism.
3: We're getting hundreds of people out of confinement and prisons that shouldn't be there, and hundreds, and many of them aren't even citizens of the United States. They're people that have been captured in some form, ministers, people that are really innocent people, and they're being held captive. And I bring up Jimmy Lai. Now, Jimmy Lai, you know, he caused a lot of bedlam. I don't know. It's like saying to me, if Comey ever went to jail, would you let him out? It might be a hard one for me. Does that make sense? It might be a hard one for me, you know, because he's a dirty cop. But Jimmy Lai isn't that way.
2: And on that note, joining me now is the former FBI director, James Comey, whose new novel, Red Verdict, a legal thriller, is out today. And I just want to note, just to fill everyone in at home, we actually booked you around the release of your new book before you were indicted for the second time when this happened. Obviously, that has changed the nature of this interview. Yeah. But what did you make of the president, first off, comparing you there to this pro-democracy activist who's been jailed by, you know, a Chinese authoritarian leader?
4: Yeah, first of all, I hope my family skips the intro section. But it confuses me because I thought Jimmy Lai was a hero. So it just tells me the guy is not okay, our president. And for some reason, I'm burrowed into his head. He's tweeting about me when I'm sound asleep or truthing about me. I don't understand it and can't explain it.
2: On the second indictment, what went through your head when you got word, I'm assuming from your attorneys, that you had been indicted a second time?
4: Well, my sense is that this, and I've told my family this is going to continue until this

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1: Does that make sense? It might be hard with me, you know, because he's a dirty cop. But Jimmy Lai is in that way.
2: And on that note, joining me now is the former FBI director, James Comey, whose new novel, Red Verdict, a legal thriller, is out today. And I just want to note, just to fill everyone in at home, we actually booked you around the release of your new book before you were indicted for the second time when this happened. Obviously, that has changed the nature of this interview. Yeah. But what did you make of the president, first off, comparing you there to this pro-democracy activist who's been jailed by, you know, a Chinese authoritarian leader?
3: Yeah, first of all, I hope my family skips the intro section. But it confuses me because I thought Jimmy Lai was a hero. So it just tells me the guy is not okay, our president. And for some reason, I'm burrowed into his head. He's tweeting about me when I'm sound asleep or truthing about me. I don't understand it and can't explain it.
2: On the second indictment, what went through your head when you got word, I'm assuming from your attorneys, that you had been indicted a second time?
3: Well, my sense is that this, and I've told my family this is going to continue until this group led by Donald Trump leaves office, because for whatever reason, he is obsessed with retribution in general, and especially with me or John Brennan or Adam Schiff. So I expect it's going to continue.
2: So do you think that this could happen potentially again during Trump's term in office?
3: Oh, sure. I mean, I'm assuming that the first case they brought went away. Whatever happens with this case, which I'm not going to talk about outside the courtroom, but whatever happens with it, I would expect they'll try something else.
2: Do you expect this to actually get to the courtroom, to a trial?
3: I don't know. And as I've said, I don't want to talk about it outside the courtroom because I have great faith in the American federal judiciary. And one of the rules of that judiciary is you speak in the courtroom.
2: In terms of that, and I understand that you don't want to talk about that given it will be taking place, presumably, if this all does go to trial. The Justice Department and what we've heard from White House officials who say, when people say, is this a vindictive prosecution here? They say, well, it was a grand jury who indicted him. What would you say to that?
3: Yeah, I don't really know enough to comment because grand jury proceedings are secret. We had some ability to look into the grand jury proceeding in the first case they brought. A magistrate judge pointed out misconduct there, but I'm not prepared to comment about anything in the North Carolina case.
2: And so as this goes forward, you heard the president there when I was asking his view of your post and if he really thought his life was in danger. He invoked these mob movies, and he said, if you ever watch these mob movies, you know they always use the term 86, that it means to kill them. And you were actually someone who previously prosecuted the mob. What would you say about that?
3: I'm sure it'll be important for people to actually do the research to see how it's been used and where it's been used. And I'll leave that to experts. And I'm pretty sure that fellow talking to you is not an expert.
2: Of the mob or of this term?
3: Well, he may know a lot about the mob, but about this particular term.
2: When you prosecuted the mob, though, mafia members, did you ever hear someone use that term?
3: Yeah, I don't want to say that because it gets close to talking about the case. But I think there'll be a lot of looking at that by people who are thoughtful, analytical, and careful.
2: Yeah. Well, I just asked because in terms of the case itself, you know, there are other people who have used that phrase in Trump's orbit, pro-Trump allies, influencers who have said 86-46. You know, that was when President Biden was obviously in office. Jack Posobiec is one of them. From what we know, they were not investigated. We do know they weren't indicted. The acting attorney general, Todd Blanche, says the only thing that's unique about your case is your name. Do you believe that?
3: Yeah, we'll see how it turns out. Again, I want to leave it to my lawyers to make the right arguments in the court. We'll have a variety of things to say, but I got to say it there.
2: What do you make of the acting attorney general, Todd Blanche, and how he's running the Justice Department from what you've seen since he's taken over after Pam Bondi was fired?
3: Well, it appears that Pam Bondi's standards were too high, so it's concerning that Pam Bondi struck me as someone who was looking to do the president's bidding. I hope that Todd Blanche can find, maybe in his memory of his time at the Southern District of New York, where I was a federal prosecutor, a remembrance of the standards and the norms that have made the Department of Justice special for a long time. Most

0: prominent among them, not being a political force.
1: Is that what you see playing out right now?
0: In the targeting of the president's enemies and going after John Brennan and calling for the incarceration of Hillary Clinton and Barack Obama, it doesn't get more vindictive and political than that. I would hope the Department of Justice would resist that, but they don't have a great track record so far.
1: What do you make of the Justice Department this time around and this second Trump term compared to the president's first term when you were still serving, obviously, in the beginning of that?
0: Yeah, they're managing to make Bill Barr look principled and good. Good for him. I would like to see him speak out more to explain why he stood for the things he stood for. It appears now it's operating as an adjunct of the president's vengeance.
1: I mean, they actually have a banner from the Justice Department hanging up that Pam Bondi installed of the president's face. I mean, there's others at the Labor Department, but, you know, typically with the Justice Department, there is that line of independence. You know, when there's a banner of the president's face hanging from the Justice Department, what do you think would have been the reaction had any other president done that?
0: They didn't get the banner big enough to block the chiseling in the wall outside the Justice Department that says, where law ends, tyranny begins. The Department of Justice stands for justice, which we always depict with a blindfold in this country, because it has to be that way to be just. It's the idea that you're hanging anyone's face on the outside of the Department of Justice, no less this person, is an obscenity.
1: You just mentioned John Brennan, Cassidy Hutchinson. I mean, those are people that, and you saw the president's repost there mentioning Barack Obama and Hillary Clinton. I mean, do you actually believe that those people should be preparing to also be indicted and be in your shoes?
0: Well, I'm sure that they are. I hope they're speaking to good lawyers, which is part of the punishment, right? The process is the punishment with these characters. But I hope they're consulting with good lawyers, because the president is telling the Department of Justice, which is an adjunct of his vengeance campaign, to go after these people. So if I'm them, I would steel myself for things to happen.
1: I mean, I imagine you prepared for another indictment after the first one was thrown out.
0: Sure, and I'm preparing for 3 and 4. I mean, it's not going to stop. Given who is currently president of the United States and the way he has shaped or really torn apart the Justice Department, it's not going to stop until they're gone from office.
1: You think you could be indicted a third time or a fourth time?
0: Yeah, I just don't know. I mean, I don't know what it might be. I hear about crazy sort of red string, crazy wall conspiracy theories in Florida. I don't know what they're cooking up. But I would expect there will be more efforts to get the president's enemies, because he's obsessed with it. And that's really, really sad.
1: There was a former top Justice Department official who's will remain anonymous, who messaged me after you got indicted the second time. And this is not someone who really does exaggerate or embellishes, and said, "This might be the worst case the DOJ has filed in my lifetime." I wonder what you think of when you hear that, you know, what you've heard personally from people since the second indictment happened.
0: Well, there's been a lot of support from lawyers, especially across the spectrum. But I don't want to react to that, because I want to be disciplined. I don't care what government officials do. I am going to abide the court rules and not speak about it outside the courtroom.
1: Can you say if you regret posting the picture, just given everything that's happened?
0: Yeah, I'd love to, but I'm not going to answer that. You might ask, do I regret becoming FBI director? Do I regret becoming Donald Trump's obsession in the middle of the night? No, I loved that work. It was really important. I love the people of the FBI. I grieve what's happened to them. But so I have no regrets there. But I'm not going to talk about the shells right now.
1: You know, he posted a lot overnight, as I just mentioned, you know, bringing up things about Obama. That's one of the things I assume you're mentioning when you say you don't know what the possible future indictments could be. A lot of debunked conspiracy theories about the election, Hillary Clinton, the 2020 election. You used to brief him. I mean, in 2016, in the run-up to the election, and in 2017, do you think he's the same person as he was when you used to sit in the Oval Office with him?
0: He doesn't seem okay to me. And I know that sounds like a political shot. It seems like there's something wrong with the man. There was always something wrong with the man in that he lacks a moral center, but this seems off. This middle of the night, obsessive truth after, not an actual truth, but a retruthing, retruthing on his platform seems crazy to me.
1: So you seem to think it's different.
0: Yeah, he seems different in a bad way. Not different in you redid your hair. I mean, different in that you seem nuts, buddy.
1: And what do you attribute that to?
0: I don't know. Yeah, I don't know.
1: You mentioned just the being FBI director, not regretting serving and in that time. The former president, Barack Obama, actually, you know, we don't hear from him that often on stuff like this. He actually weighed in last week on the Justice Department and the institution as a whole last week.

0: and said this.
1: The idea is that the attorney general is the people's lawyer. It's not the president's consigliere. There's a bunch of stuff that, you know, we can overcome. We can't overcome the politicization of the criminal justice system, the awesome power of the state. You can't have a situation in which whoever's in charge of the government starts using that to go after their political enemies.
0: What do you hear in that answer?
2: A statement of principle that I thought everyone agreed to. Again, we depict Lady Justice with a blindfold because we all get that our country is seriously diminished if we start making decisions about the awesome power of the justice system based on who you like, what you look like, how much money you have. For very, very principled and practical reasons, the whole system doesn't work. And I would expect Republicans, I know there's a lot trapped in the cult of MAGA, to step back and say, whoa, what if that shoe was on the other foot? How would that be? It would be awful, no matter who's being targeted.
0: What would you, if they, someone might hear that, I can hear a Trump attorney now saying, well, they did go after him, you know, when he was out of office, and they did indict him. What would you say to that defense?
2: Take a step back and look at the cases, look at the work they did. And remember this, the Biden Justice Department indicted the president's son. Can you imagine that happening today? Honestly, while you're shaving MAGA supporter in the mirror, look in the mirror and say, could that happen today? And the answer is no, which is a really bad thing.
0: Former FBI Director James Comey, I have a questions about the book. If you'll stick around, we're going to take a quick break. And
2: there's
0: a few more questions right after a quick break. And I should also note, one of the things we're going to talk about right after this is, for the first time in a CNN exclusive, we're actually hearing from the former acting FBI director from the Trump administration talking about the shocking questions he was asked when he got the job.
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9: Tonight, in a CNN exclusive, a former acting FBI chief under President Trump, who is right now suing the current FBI director and the administration overall because of his firing, is speaking out to Anderson Cooper. Brian Driscoll is a decorated FBI special agent who says the Cash Patel once told him his own job security as director actually depended on purging the department of agents who worked on cases against Trump. Driscoll also spoke about his concerns when other Trump officials began vetting him for a top job at the agency, where he says he was asked questions like this.

0: So I might be out of order here, but when did you start supporting President Trump? Didn't answer that one either. Then he asked me, do I agree that the agents who stormed Mar-a-Lago, his words, not mine, should be held accountable? I did answer that one with an absolute no. And then I explained to him they were doing their jobs pursuant to a predicated investigation and court order, and that we don't choose what cases we work. He's like, okay, just tell me if you voted for a Democrat in the last five elections. This conversation's over, and conclude the phone call.
1: Back with me now on that note is the former FBI director, James Comey, whose new novel, Red Verdict, a legal thriller, is out today. What do you make of what Brian Driscoll said he was asked about for this job?
2: Yeah, it's horrifying. But that is what the FBI is. That is smart, brave, principled. That's what the people of the FBI are, and why it's so upsetting that they're being led in a way that is political.
1: And he got fired.
2: Right. Part of his bravery is obviously physical bravery. I gave him two medals, I believe. That's a person who has literally put his life on the line for this country, who is apolitical. And I'm so glad that he is speaking the truth to the powers that are trying to run the FBI as something it can never be.
1: Do you think there's a lot of people in the FBI who probably feel like he does in those comments that, you know, there are inappropriate questions being asked of what they're doing?
2: Oh, thousands. And they're trying to hang on. They're trying to make it for another 2.5 years before the organization can be rebuilt. I wish them luck. I really hope they're able to.
1: Kash Patel was actually on Capitol Hill today, and he testified that, quote, morale has never been better at the FBI. Do you think that's true?
2: That's great news. Release the anonymous climate surveys, where we anonymously survey every employee, all 38,000, and let's check that.
1: Do you doubt his testimony?
2: I doubt it. You fire someone like Brian Driscoll and hundreds of others, an agent whose wife is dying of cancer, you fire those people for no reason at all. Yeah, don't give me some nonsense about how high morale is.
1: In that testimony today, he was asked about that report from The Atlantic recently that was citing FBI personnel that they say were alarmed by his erratic behavior and excessive drinking. He denies that. He's suing The Atlantic for defamation. But a Democratic senator today questioned him about it, and this was his response.
3: Is it your testimony that those allegations are categorically false?
4: Unequivocally categorically false.
3: So there have been no occasions during your tenure when FBI personnel were unable to promptly reach you?
4: Absolutely not. You can ask my entire workforce. They hear from me at every single hour of the day, as do these great gentlemen here, as do the men and women of the interagency and state and local law enforcement and the White House.
3: And so there have been no occasions when your security detail had difficulty waking or locating you, is that right?
4: Nope, it's a total farce. I don't even know where you get this stuff, but it doesn't make it credible because you say so.
3: I'm not saying it, Director Patel. It's been written and documented.
4: You are literally saying it.
1: What did you make of that report and his denials there?
2: Yeah, I don't know how to evaluate his denials. I don't know whether the report's true, but if it's true, it's very concerning. When you're the director of the FBI, you represent something, which is obviously 38,000 people, but also an idea. A brand probably is too vernacular a word. You represent something that is important, and so you should dress a certain way, stand a certain way, conduct yourself in a certain way. And if the allegations in the report are accurate, and I don't know whether they are, that is inconsistent with the obligation to represent the institution.
1: The FBI director is a 10-year term. It's supposed to be. Obviously, you were ousted of yours. Do you think Kash Patel will ultimately serve those full 10 years as FBI director?
2: We'll see. I'm optimistic there will be a different presidential administration in 2.5 years. And so we'll see what their evaluation is of the work of the current director.
1: Do you think it would be fair if it was, I mean, we don't know, but if it's a Democratic president and they want to oust him? Well, because people say it's supposed to be a non-political job, it's supposed to be a 10-year term.
2: Yeah, I certainly wouldn't want to see someone fired simply because he was appointed by a president of a different party, right? I'm someone who had given money to Republican candidates who ran against Barack Obama. He chose me because he said, I want an apolitical, independent leader of the FBI. So if in 2.5 years Kash Patel fits that bill, it'd be great for the next president to keep him. They'll just have to do their own evaluation.
1: You mentioned Pam Bondi and her ouster at the Justice Department. I mean, there are reports that Kash Patel could be fired if he were to be fired.

0: What would your advice to him be?
1: I don't have any advice for him. I'm sure that there are opportunities in Trump world that I'm not aware of.
0: Your thriller that's out today, Red Verdict, which people should read. It's a continuation of your previous fiction novels that you've written. I mean, it talks about Russians, spying, allegations. There's a whole court case in that. But there's a part in it that also talks about polygraphs. And one of your characters is saying, you know, one of those DOJ lawyers, I take, you know, no one ought to be doing it. The U.S. government has never caught a spy with a poly, but they have ruined a lot of careers. I mean, Capitol was literally asked about polygraphs today and using them and was saying that it's defending it on the reports of it being used to identify leakers in the agency. What do you make of that?
1: In my experience, the polygraph is most useful because people think it detects lies. And so it changes behavior because people worry about it. There's a reason, though, it's not admissible in any court in the United States. It's just not sufficiently reliable to be used in that setting. And so it's a tool, one you ought to not put too much weight on.
0: You said you don't have any advice for Castratel if he gets fired. What about someone who's working inside the FBI, the Justice Department, right now in this environment that we've talked about?
1: Know who you are. Know the values you've sworn to uphold. Work your best to make sure your work is consistent with those values. And if you can't get it to that place, be prepared to leave or to sacrifice your career. I mean, that's the situation that the people at the FBI and the Justice Department are in. That's why thousands have left. They couldn't get to that place. But I hope good people will try to stay and do things the right way.
0: As someone who has served in law enforcement, served as the FBI director, did you ever think that you would not only be indicted once, but be indicted twice in your life?
1: No. And if you'd put it in a novel, your editor would strike it out. But that's the world in which we live. There's all kinds of things happening in America I never imagined would happen in my lifetime. I remain very, very optimistic about this country, but it's going to be a hard 2.5 years.
0: Some people might ask, and might be watching and say, you know, how are you optimistic? Or how do you kind of laugh a little bit at this notion of this indictment?
1: A number of reasons. First, I believe in the leg of our constitutional stool that the federal judiciary represents. They've proven themselves over the last 8 years to be committed to doing things in the right way. Whether you agree with decisions or not, they have upheld the rule of law. I know the people who are still in those organizations trying to hold on and those who have left and will flow back when it changes. And I also know how screwed up we've been as a country so many times in our past, and we're okay in the long run because we have a set of values that these characters can't do away with.
0: Former FBI Director James Comey, thank you for joining us here tonight.
1: Great to be with you.
0: And the new book is out today, as I mentioned, Red Verdict. You can now purchase it. Up next, what President Trump is not thinking about as he's negotiating with Iran. The answer he just gave reporters on the South Lawn might surprise you.
2: When you're negotiating with Iran, Mr. President, to what extent are American financial situations motivating you to make a deal?
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12: And this is CNN.
13: You just heard from the former FBI director, James Comey, on The Source here talking about his second indictment by the Justice Department, accusing President Trump of being obsessed with retribution. My top legal and political sources are here to talk about what we just heard from the former FBI director. And Ellie Honig, obviously, I'll start with you on this in terms of, you know, hearing from James Comey. He can't talk about the case because obviously, I mean, it could go to trial. We don't know. Presumably it will. What did you make of what he said?
14: I doubt it, by the way. I don't think it even makes it to trial. And what that brings me to the first thing that I noted. Jim Comey just said to you, the process is the punishment. Meaning, every sentient lawyer on this planet, I don't care if you're right, left, Republican, Democrat, former prosecutor or not, recognizes that this indictment is doomed. It is completely meritless. It has no chance. The only question to me is, on which of several bases is he going to get it thrown out on? He alluded to Trump being vindictive. That's actually the basis of a motion to dismiss on vindictive prosecution. There's massive First Amendment problems. 8647 doesn't even begin to cross the line into a threat. The other thing that Jim Comey said that really struck a chord with me, he said to you that he hopes Todd Blanche finds a memory of his time at the Southern District of New York. Now, Jim Comey was the U.S. attorney for the SDNY up until the end of 2003. I arrived in 2004. Todd Blanche arrives in 2006. And that really struck home for me because I want to make sure people understand, and Jim Comey knows this, Todd Blanche was raised the right way. All the values that Jim Comey just talked to you about, Todd knows those. He's been taught those since day one. He wasn't raised bad. He wasn't raised with ethics that were out of kilter. He wasn't raised to see DOJ politically. That's a new adoption by Todd Blanche. And so I think a lot of us who worked at the SDNY are hoping he finds that memory.
13: Yeah, I mean, sure, Michael, when you were listening to James Comey, he was saying that he could be indicted a third time or a fourth time, that he predicts that even if this doesn't make it to trial, like Ellie just alluded to, that he thinks that as long as Trump is in office, his DOJ will try to come after him for what, as he framed it, you know, the process is the punishment here.
4: Process guy, when you look at past being precedent, there haven't really been any successes at all in a number of these cases. Either they have been dismissed, as Ellie has written and talked about for months now, because of procedural purposes or a lack of overall evidence. So I'm probably of the mindset of Ellie's analysis on this. I just haven't seen a whole lot that would suggest to me that there is a big smoking gun for this to move forward. But again, they're moving forward in terms of the DOJ. We'll see what the evidence ultimately is. They have stated that there is more that we haven't seen. We'll see if that meets and passed the smell test.
13: Karen Finney, what did you hear in what the former FBI director, someone who, you know, Democrats aren't a huge fan of, certainly people who worked for Hillary Clinton. I mean, when we had her on here, I asked her about the 2016 election, and she said that he was waiting in the wings to kneecap her. I mean, he's not exactly a Democratic icon, but when you hear, you know, what has happened to him with the Trump Justice Department, I wonder what stood out to you.
9: Well, I'll tell you what stood out to me was just how confident he seemed and sort of unbothered, although sort of bemused by the fact that the president of the United States, when we're supposedly at war with Iran, when the country's on fire, has so much time to obsess about Jim Comey. I mean, I thought his reaction to that was absolutely appropriate, that, you know, it's sort of silly that he remains living, you know, rent free, I think he said, in Trump's mind, when you would think there should be so many other things that the president of the United States of America should be thinking about, should be, quote unquote, obsessed about, rather than Jim Comey at this point.
13: Well, I mean, speaking of Iran, the president was asked a lot of questions about Iran today as he was leaving the White House, because it's looming over this whole trip to Beijing. I mean, he's obviously talking about Jimmy Lai there and also comparing him to James Comey. But, Harry, I want you to listen to what the president said today when he was asked about Iran.
15: When you're negotiating with Iran, Mr. President, to what extent are Americans' financial situation motivating you to make a deal?
16: Not even a little bit. The only thing that matters when I'm talking about Iran, they can't have a nuclear weapon. I don't think about Americans' financial situation. I don't think about anybody. I think about one thing. We cannot let Iran have a nuclear weapon. That's all. Every American understands, and they just had a poll, like 85%, which is surprising. It's only that they understand that Iran cannot have a nuclear weapon.
13: I mean, the Democratic ad makers.
17: You stole the words right out of my mouth.
13: Cutting it as we speak.
17: Oh, my goodness gracious. The American people are hearing what he's saying about the cost of living and their finances, and they think it's one of the dopiest things they have ever heard come out of Donald Trump's mouth is what he said today. And it comes at a point in which his net approval rating on the economy, according to our new CNN poll, is 40 points underwater. The lowest it has ever been. Remember, in term one, the economy was his best issue. He was in positive territory at plus 10 points at this point. He is off in a direction that the American people want nothing to do with. And when they hear what he has to say, like he said today, they go, what the heck is going on in Washington, D.C.?
13: So what he said about the polls on Iran not having a nuclear weapon, I mean, I think most people would agree with that, do agree with that. But the term is the cost here in terms of this war. I mean, is that accurate?
17: Yeah, here's the situation. Of course, American people do not believe that Iran should have a nuclear weapon. But, you know, you talk about the issues that are the tops for the American folks. The Iran war does not rank anywhere near that. And when it comes to their cost of living in terms of the negative impact that they feel that the Iran war has had on their cost of living, well, they see it every day at the gas pump, right? There is a reason why Donald Trump's net approval rating on gas prices is something like, I think it was like negative 58 points or something like that in our poll. I mean, this is just political nightmare fuel for Republicans, especially when Trump is making statements like he did today.
13: Sure, Michael. If you're the White House comms director or a Republican, you know, political fundraiser, and the president says, I don't think about Americans' financial situation, What goes through your mind?
4: I mean, the message is you always think about the American people.

0: people and their financial situation, number one. Number two, if you're in the White House, you're putting pressure on the Speaker of the House and the Majority Leader in the Senate to try to figure out, can Congress pass some type of legislation to provide some temporary financial reprieve to the American people who may make $100,000 and less in income and joint household incomes? That would be one immediate remedy. The president is headed over to China right now. My secondary priority would be, can you get the Chinese to put pressure on the Iranians to open up the Strait of Hormuz? About 14% of all oil purchased out of Iran goes to China. That's billions and billions of dollars that I'm almost certain the Iranian regime would like to have in their coffers. And so there's some levers here that the president can turn on that I think in the next 3 to 6 months could potentially benefit Republicans. But you got to start now before voting starts. And I don't see any indicators that suggest to me that the party as a whole or the White House, unfortunately, is looking at it through that lens.
1: We shall see. We have a lot more to talk about. Everyone stick around for Michael, Karen, Harry, Ellie, everybody. There's also this to talk about. Look at what happened in South Carolina today, where it was Republican state senators who voted against a new congressional map, even though the president said they should be bold and courageous. His reaction to how this is playing out across the country next.
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14: To voters who are confused about the changing maps, the changing dates, and to African Americans concerned that this is going to draw black members of Congress off the map, what do you say?
15: Well, I think it's been a wonderful process. They've been the Democrats, or as I call the Democrats, because they are dumb in so many ways. They've redistricted for years, and now we took our shot, and it looks like we're going to pick up a lot of seats, and that's a good thing.
1: As he left the White House for his trip to China, the president there was praising the nationwide redistricting war that has seen both parties moving to redraw their state's maps ahead of November's midterm elections. Right now, Republicans are winning that battle. They did hit a roadblock today, though, in their efforts to gain even more seats. That's because after the president had pushed South Carolina Republicans to, quote, be bold and courageous in their redistricting efforts, five Republican state senators actually voted to reject a redrawn map that would have eliminated the only Democratic-held seat in that state. My political and legal sources are back with me. And Shermichael, why do you think the Republicans in South Carolina, those five at least, didn't do what the president wanted them to?
0: Well, because I think they believe in what most conservatives contextually believe if you go all the way back to Burke or fast forward to Russell Kirk, and that is when you redistribute outcomes, you foment resentment. And that is the very last thing we want, because the ultimate outcome there is that people no longer believe in the system. They no longer believe that you have to debate and dialogue like citizens as opposed to fighting like enemies within the country. And nothing works for anybody in that regard. And so I understand the notion to want to win. I'm a conservative. I want to win. I believe in free enterprise. And I believe we have a strong argument to make to the voters. That's certainly better than the Mamdanis of the world. But there is a process in which you communicate that to the American people any more than I like what Democrats have done in Massachusetts, where there are zero Republican congressional districts at all. This is bad all the way around, Caitlin.
1: Well, I mean, Karen, we heard from a former top aide at the White House, James Blair. He's now leading the president's midterm operation. He said South Carolina isn't done, obviously, in their view. What do you think is going to happen there?
16: Well, they may think that's true. We'll see. I mean, essentially they were talking about getting rid of Jim Clyburn's district. And Jim Clyburn has been a very effective member of Congress for the people of South Carolina. So the politics are different. But I just want to take a very quick step back, because what the president said there, we were talking last segment, that itself is another ad to be made. We are looking at black political power literally being wiped off the map in certain states across this country. And when he was asked about it, the president said he thought it was great. That is an ad, that soundbite, we're going to clip and run it over and over again to help mobilize black Americans who are already furious, and young Americans, at what they see happening. Just think about this. In 54 years, we were able to elect 62 members of the Congressional Black Caucus. We are now talking about, within weeks, we may lose a third of those seats. Now, that does not represent a multiracial, effective democracy. And it's more than a political issue, frankly. It's a moral issue. And it just shows, you know, this president really doesn't care about this country. He doesn't care about the people of this country. As he said in the last clip that you played when he was asked about that and asked about the war, and he said he never thinks about the people.
1: I mean, Ellie, as we've seen, you know, from the political arguments, as Karen said, the moral arguments here, I mean, from the logical perspective, I mean, in Virginia, if Democrats actually wanted to be successful there, it's kind of remarkable how they went about it, given why their map was thrown out. It wasn't just because the basis of it, it was because they didn't actually follow their own rules in Virginia for this.
17: Exactly. And the pace at which this is all happening is really astonishing. I mean, for decades, we more or less had a framework for how and when gerrymandering works. But just in the last several days, we've seen every day at least one new state, sometimes multiple states in a day, are trying to redraw their maps. And there's really just two main things that I think everyone needs to keep in mind, because it may not make sense to some people. Some states are able to redistrict, others are being blocked. Here's the two things. One, it is up to the states. If they want to redraw their lines and be hard left, hard right, 12-0, whatever it may be, They can generally do that, but they have to follow their own rules, which Virginia failed to do, which is why theirs failed.
18: Which is-

0: It's kind of amazing.
1: It's unbelievable that they failed. It was just they had to count off a certain number of days. They didn't do it right. They tried to backdoor it and they lost. And I don't think the Supreme Court's going to save them. The only thing, and this is part two, the Supreme Court has said the only thing we're going to get involved in is you cannot consider race in drawing those lines. So for the last, since the passage of the Voting Rights Act in 1965, states have used that power to intentionally draw majority black districts to yield some of the numbers that Karen talked about. Now you can't do that. And so we're seeing states, especially in the South, including Alabama, including Missouri, saying we want to redraw our districts and get rid of those racially drawn lines. So it's leading to chaos. And here we are, what, a month out from some midterms, and people don't know where the lines are going to be, when the primaries start, and who the candidates
0: are. Well, and some of them are in certain time. I mean, Alabama, some of them are in, today they announced certain dates. Others are later for people like Terry Sewell. I mean, Harry, as you're looking at this, because it is hard to keep up with every single day, how much harder does this make it for Democrats to win back the House? Or is it, you know, should the White House be as confident as they seem? Or what's your...
2: I don't know if I'd be as confident as the White House makes it seem, because the bottom line is this. You know, I like to put it into some perspective in terms of what is the margin which Republicans or Democrats need to win nationwide in order to maintain House control for the Republicans, gain it back for the Democrats. In terms of the popular vote, what are we talking about? Well, going into this cycle, before all this redistricting, we were basically saying, look, if Democrats win the national House popular vote, that is get more votes nationwide than Republicans, they're going to win back the House. Now it's more like 3 to 4 points. Now, what does that mean? If you look at the average of polls right now on the generic ballot, Democrats are ahead by 6. You don't have to be a mathematical genius to know that 6 is greater than 3 to 4. So, look, they have a higher hill to climb, but it is one that at this point they look well positioned to climb. Of course, with all the craziness in this world, we'll just have to wait and see.
0: Yeah. Harry Enten, Ellie, Schermichael, Karen, great to have all of you here tonight. Thank you so much. Up next for us, another top leader has just resigned from a critical agency. That's because he was on the verge of being fired by the president.
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0: On streets across America, young people are homeless, abused, in danger. Covenant House is helping young people with nowhere else to turn. But the need is overwhelming.
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5: And this is CNN.
6: The FDA commissioner, Dr. Marty McCarry, is leaving his post just days after it was reported that the president had signed off on a plan to oust him. Dr. McCarry had come under intense pressure, we are told, from the administration over his resistance to approving flavored e-cigarette sales. The president said this today about McCarry.
7: Well, I don't want to say it, but Marty's a great guy. He's a friend of mine. He's a wonderful man. And he's going to be off. And the assistant, the deputy, is taking over temporarily until we find everybody wants that job.
6: Now, the president later posted a message of Dr. McCarry resigning to him, where he wrote in a message saying, Dr. President Trump, please accept my resignation effective today. During my tenure, I announced 50 major FDA reforms. Joe Biden's FDA had none. It has been the honor of a lifetime to serve as your FDA commissioner. I am forever grateful. I should note, this departure of Marty McCarry as the FDA commissioner now leaves three of the top ranks at the Health and Human Services Department vacant. That comes after the CDC director was ousted in August, and the president also pulled his pick for the Surgeon General just last month. We'll keep you updated on that front. Thanks so much for joining us here on The Source tonight. CNN Newsnight with Abby Phillips starts now.
8: Tonight, Americans are broke and fed up. A damning new look shows an overwhelming majority are feeling financial pain and are blaming Donald Trump.
7: I don't think about Americans' financial situation. I don't think about anybody.
8: Plus, as pressure mounts, the president's rants and behavior become more unhinged.
7: I doubled the size of it, you dumb person.
8: Also, an explosive new report undercuts Trump's war claims, and even the hawks are getting frustrated.

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1: Now leaves three of the top ranks at the Health and Human Services Department vacant. That comes after the CDC director was ousted in August, and the president also pulled his pick for the Surgeon General just last month. We'll keep you updated on that front. Thanks so much for joining us here on The Source tonight. 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
2: Tonight, Americans are broke and fed up. A damning new look shows an overwhelming majority are feeling financial pain and are blaming Donald Trump.
3: I don't think about Americans' financial situation. I don't think about anybody.
2: Plus, as pressure mounts, the president's rants and behavior become more unhinged.
3: I doubled the size of it, you dumb person.
2: Also, an explosive new report undercuts Trump's war claims, and even the hawks are getting frustrated.
4: No wonder this damn thing is going nowhere.
2: And the embattled FBI director faces the heat.
5: Come on. These are serious allegations that were made against you.
2: Live at the table, Adam Mockler, Jason Rantz, Ashley Allison, Elizabeth Pipko, and Rana Faruhar. Americans with different perspectives aren't talking to each other, but here they do.
6: Good evening, I'm Abby Phillip in New York. We're in President Trump's economy now, and most people aren't happy with it. Tonight, the president is heading to China as the Iran war is driving inflation to its highest point in years. But as Trump pushes toward a peace deal with Tehran, he's made this stunning admission about Americans who are struggling to get by right now.
7: When you're negotiating with Iran, Mr. President, to what extent are Americans' financial situations motivating you to make a deal?
3: Not even a little bit. The only thing that matters when I'm talking about Iran, they can't have a nuclear weapon. I don't think about Americans' financial situation. I don't think about anybody.
6: Today, for the first time in 3 years, inflation has outpaced wages. That means that life is getting less and less affordable. And just to keep up with inflation, the average U.S. household now has to spend $319 more every month for the same things compared to January 2025. And tonight, new polling is showing that people are fed up with this. 77% say that Trump's policies have increased the cost of living. Another 70% don't like how Trump is handling the economy. And despite all of that, Trump continues to claim that things are booming.
3: Now we're the hottest country anywhere in the world. Inflation is plummeting. Incomes are rising. The economy is roaring back.
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9: We have the greatest economy we've ever had.
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3: Gas prices are way down and the stock market is way up today.
9: 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We have this unbelievable economy.
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9: The hottest, the best country anywhere in the world.
6: When we see inflation jumping up to a three-year high, Rana, and now eclipsing wages, that is a predictable outcome of raising input prices, particularly gasoline.
10: Yeah, 100%. I mean, gas, food, these are the things that people really pay attention to when it comes to inflation. And what's interesting is even if we were to get some kind of resolution to the Iran situation in the next few weeks, which personally I don't think we're going to get, the pain would keep coming because gas takes months to get where it's going. The supply chains that feed, the economies that depend on that energy, these are things that are like dominoes. You know, if you remember way back to COVID or the beginning of the Ukraine war, the pain of those disruptions lasted for months, even if there were solutions. And so this is something that's not going away anytime soon. Gas is also the one price that Americans, all Americans almost, see every single day. Right. So it's a big deal.
6: And the president saying, I understand the point that he's making that Iran not getting a nuclear weapon is important to him, but the idea that

0: He would also say that he doesn't think about the cost to Americans. That is beyond just a gaffe. It's also an admission of something that he's not paying attention to right now.
1: No, I don't think it's an admission of anything beyond how you negotiate. You would not give this kind of power to Iran. I think they're two separate issues. You've got the political issue, and I think he made a mistake politically in saying it in that way. But the reality is, when you're negotiating with a terrorist regime, you're not going to tell them, I'm hanging on to this one piece so you can exploit it, thus we can't actually get to any kind of resolution. Strategically, from purely a standpoint of negotiation, it was a smart move, but he's taking it at a political cost. And I think that also points to him truly believing this, that he's not going to do what's politically right for him right now or for the Republican Party, because what he knows is an actual threat coming from Iran in the long term. And to the point that all the polling seems to indicate that we all kind of understand, Iran can't have access to nuclear weapons, period, ever. And so he's taking some short-term pain. He hopes it's short-term for some long-term gain.
2: I don't think he's taking short-term pain. I think the American people are taking short-term pain. And I don't think the president has to say whether he cares or not about the American people in terms of, he's president of the United States. I would hope he cares about the American people.
1: He does.
2: And he doesn't need to. So he doesn't, I mean, say, whether you say it one way or not, the reality is Americans are suffering. Mm-hmm. And the actions that he is taking makes it seem like he's not going to do the things to stop them from suffering. Now, two things can be true. He cannot do that. And he can also believe, as I believe, that Iran can't have a nuke. And yet, Americans don't want to suffer, and they are fed up with it. And the political costs will be consequential. Maybe not to him. I mean, he'll become a lame duck. But to the people of his party. And the question is, when will they turn on him? Because when they won't, he'll still have his seat in the Oval Office. But many people won't on
1: your point, I think, is very fair. But also looking at the CNN poll today is, I think, kind of interesting. While it's not good news for the president, undoubtedly so, but his numbers aren't actually moving in any real direction. He's been stagnant on his approval rating since, I think, it was October.
2: The dumps.
1: But I'm saying, despite all of this, continuing to dive down.
0: Let's take a closer look at the numbers. When you compare April 2025 to today, Democrats continue to disapprove, shockingly, of President Trump on the cost of living issue. Independents, more independents, 18% more disapprove now of the president than a year ago. Republicans, it's a 25% increase over a year ago. So there is definitely a shift happening,
2: the dumps,
0: including among independents and within his own party. People who are blaming him for making their lives more expensive.
3: I think, though, when you're the president of the United States, I mean, you said it right, they're blaming him. Who else are they going to blame? He is 100% responsible, and that means he's responsible if things continue to get worse, or he's responsible and deserves all the credit if we exit Iran and things end up remarkably well. And I think when you look at the polling, obviously he's seeing it as well, right? He knows exactly what he was doing when he went into Iran. He's very worried about midterms. Yes, he'll be in the Oval Office, but he knows what happened in the first term, right? He remembers getting impeached time and time again. He wants to win these midterms 100%. And I think the polling is accurate. I think we all want a better economy. Whether you love Donald Trump or not, you want the numbers to be better. But two things can be true at once. You can want a better economy and yet still believe that when we're out of Iran and this is behind us, he is the only person, hands down, that could actually get costs down and bring us back to where we want to be.
4: I absolutely agree that Donald Trump is responsible for the current state of the economy. It seems like the Trump administration has been operating with the sole goal of inflicting as much damage on working Americans as possible. He took office and spiked 2.9% inflation up to 3.8%. Gas prices are up to $4.50 in most states. And he did this all while stripping insurance away from 10 million Americans. I think the most impressive part is the deficit hasn't even decreased at all. The deficit is still increasing year over year. And one more point I want to make is when Donald Trump took office, he and Elon Musk immediately gutted the Consumer Financial Protection Bureau, right? This protected people like us from fraud, from predatory actions from banks or businesses. He gutted that. So Americans are not only worse off, Americans are not only struggling in their pocketbook, but we're more prone to fraud. I don't get how this makes us safer or better off at all.
5: You know, one of the things about Iran that really worries me, and I actually kind of agree with you in terms of how he, what he had to say on air at that particular moment, but, you know, the whole Iran war is just bad news. It's bad news politically. It's bad news economically. It's not going away anytime soon. And interestingly, you know, we're about to go into a summit with China. The Iran war just handed China a huge weapon because America is depending more on fossil fuels. China's trying to become a clean tech leader, and this is only going to make them move faster in that direction and sort of push them into owning the industries of the future while the U.S. is stuck paying more for gas and the rest of the world is angry with us.
0: And also the question of when will this end is on everybody's mind, not just the Iran war, but the subsequent economic pain. Let me just play what some Americans across the country have been saying about what they're dealing with economically right now.
6: It's survival mode, and that's a mode that I'm haven't been used to.
7: For me, a financial stressor is groceries.
8: Everything's gone up, from the beef to the eggs.
9: I'm a junior, and I missed the whole semester of school because I couldn't afford housing. I want to have a house and have a family, and you know what I mean, like my parents did.
0: Yeah, I mean, what that young man just said at the end there, that's also backed up in the numbers. 47% believe hard work is enough to get ahead. 38% believe they will ever buy a home. 34% say that they can't comfortably afford $1,000. And just 28% say that they can afford to take a vacation. The number one thing that this president was elected on was bringing the cost of living down, making people's lives better. And I think one of the core issues, and we'll get to more on the Iran war later in the show, but one of the core reasons this war is so unpopular is because many Americans don't believe that this was a necessary move right now. And they see themselves, by contrast, paying a pretty steep price at a time when they don't feel like
1: it. Yeah, I think that's fair. I mean, the problem here is, when is the right move? When do you actually get involved? When they have
10: in January.
1: Nuclear weapons capability? And the answer is, of course, no. So it is a fine line of trying to figure out when you're supposed to get involved. We've been having this conversation for decades, specifically on what to do with Iran, and the president decided now is the time. Now, that could be the wrong political move, and there are consequences economically for that. But we also have to look at the big picture. Every president has said we need to do something. Mm-hmm. He took a stance.
2: Yeah.
1: Debate the stance, totally fair. Debate the results of that, totally
10: Obama
1: fair.
10: Obama took a stance, and Trump seems to be getting us to a
1: the,
10: worse
1: the stance
10: point.
1: That he took led us to a point where they were this much closer.
10: What does it tell you that
1: not just
10: Trump
1: having,
10: is getting
1: on,
10: a worse
1: on,
10: deal?
1: Not just have more ballistic cover for their actual nuclear program, but also getting closer to that. That is a result of that.
10: Well, the CIA just came out with a report saying that Iran could maybe spend 3 to 4 more months with this blockade, and that would turn the global economy into a
2: but
10: recession.
2: But when you're the president of the United States, you have to look at the totality of circumstances, right? And so if, yes, Iran is one piece on the playing, on the chessboard, but the American economy, you could say, was your queen, right? In this, I hate to put it like this, but might have been like your front row of pawns, but the economy to the American people were your queen in chess, and he exposed this queen. And so you lose the game when your queen becomes...
1: Politically, I think he exposed the queen.
2: Not just politically, but like...
1: I'm sorry, we have 2% GDP growth. We have 10% increase in business investments in this country. That does matter.
0: GDP growth, just to be clear, is not some blockbuster number.
5: No, it's not.
0: We are not...
1: But we're pretending it's going in the opposite direction.
0: But it is not... That's coming off of a period in which GDP growth was less than 1%. We can't gaslight about the actual history. A whole year of virtually zero private sector job growth... GDP growth that was below 1% and only went up to 2% is not a victory.
1: But, I mean,
0: it's
1: the economy
0: a sign
1: was struggling.
0: Of an economy that
10: it is struggling.
1: I'm sorry, but when you say
10: it's
1: that there's growth
0: let me put it this way. It's a sign of a resilient economy, which suggests that it is taking headwinds.
5: Also, you know, I like your framing of the chessboard. I would actually say Iran's sort of a bishop. You know, it's important, you know, the U.S. economy is the queen. But here's what... If you're going to take the bishop, and I agree, you know, you can say this is an important thing to do. You've got to get it just right. Iran is not Venezuela. Iran is a tough nut, maybe the toughest nut, aside from, say, the South China Seas, to crack. You go in, you knock out everybody we could have negotiated with, but the judges are still in place. The repression state is still in place, so people can't rise up. This was, you know, an absolute screw-up in terms of how it was done. And it is going to be a legacy for a decade for this country.
2: And there might have been reasons why other presidents did it different ways. Because when you actually look at the totality of circumstances, you end up with an economy that is so fragile that your party can't stand.
1: But then you end up with a nuclear power.
0: We're going to have another discussion about Iran just coming up in the show. But next for us, the president's behavior and his outbursts have been getting more erratic. From these late night posts to

0: yelling at reporters at the White House. Plus, breaking tonight, the New York Times is reporting new intelligence shows that Iran has retained most of its missile sites and launchers. That undercuts the administration's claims. We'll discuss.
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0: Tonight, erratic and unhinged. That's what critics are calling Donald Trump's behavior over the last 24 hours. From a social media repost accusing Barack Obama of treason to his outburst against reporters.

0: Over the course of an hour and 15 minutes overnight, Trump posted more than 50 times, parroting debunked claims and firing off personal attacks, prompting critics to question his mental state. But today, as the president departed for one of his most consequential foreign trips in recent memory, a reporter's basic question about the ballooning cost of his ballroom seems to have set him off.
1: We have a ballroom that's under budget. It's going up right here. I've doubled the size of it because we obviously need that. And we're right now on budget, under budget, and ahead of schedule. I doubled the size of it, you dumb person. It's double the size. You are not a smart person.
0: Nothing gets him more worked up, it seems, than criticism of his ballroom, of all things. What's going on with the president? And why shouldn't Americans be concerned about a president that is retweeting unhinged things in the middle of the night, then waking up the next morning and screaming at reporters, calling women, in that case, a black woman, for the second time in a week, a dumb person?
2: I think we have to be honest here. Whether you like him or hate him, this is not a new Donald Trump. Right. We have seen this man speak the way that he speaks, post the way that he posts. I think he was famous for his tweets long before he ran for office. And yet 80 million Americans voted him right back in. So I think the question is, why did America think this is the president that we need? Right. We can debate whether you like it or not. For some reason, the majority of the country thought this was the man for the moment. They like the way he speaks. They like the way he posts. They like what he puts out there.
0: Is it OK?
3: It's
2: if majority of the country thinks so.
0: So if the majority of the country thinks that, like, the earth is flat, that's okay?
2: Well, that's why we have elections, right? We both know the earth's not flat, but I think...
4: And we both know that behavior is not okay.
0: Republicans for a long time were telling me, you know, Joe Biden couldn't do the job. A majority of Americans elected him, too. That didn't stop you from criticizing him for everything under the sun, and perhaps rightfully so. But I'm just wondering, why is there a different bar for this president?
3: Well, I don't see it as a different bar. I think people are criticizing it. You're criticizing it. It gets criticized by Republicans and Democrats all the time. I think the concession is that this is just not new. Right. The idea that people now were calling him unhinged with it. You've always called him unhinged with his tweets.
4: Exactly.
3: I mean, that is not the story.
4: You're right.
3: And I think it is a fair criticism, right, that it's not presidential. I don't think it's particularly presidential, and I wish he wouldn't do it because I think it ends up causing him a lot more headache than he needs. But it's also a case of you can't change that. That is who
5: he is. I mean, you guys are right that this is not a new Donald Trump, but the situation that we're in is new. It is unique. We've never had a war going on while gas prices are spiking, while inflation is spiking, and while the debt is just ballooning. I mean, Doge, at the beginning of Trump's term, was purported to cut costs, right? Cost overruns were supposed to be cut. Not only did they miserably fail at that, but now the deficit is up. And now he's pursuing a billion-dollar ballroom. He's pursuing a $1.2 trillion golden... The ballroom?
3: Yes. The ballroom is privately funded.
5: Well, they're now asking for the Secret Service.
3: You're talking about security, and it's 20%.
5: Let's talk about the security.
0: Let's talk about that, because I think this is also a big topic on Capitol Hill today. Lots of Republicans skeptical. There is a $1 billion price tag that was labeled as being for the president's ballroom project. And when you look at the details, it's really $220 million for the White House complex, which includes some things that seem to be related to the ballroom and perhaps things that are not. And then the rest of it seems to be hundreds of millions of dollars, to the tune of nearly $800 million for things that seem to be part of the normal job, frankly, of the Secret Service, of DHS. And look at those numbers and just remember that the Department of Homeland Security received a budget last year that was two times its normal budget. It was 190-something billion dollars that they just received in funding, and now they're trying to justify $1 billion for all of these things.
6: Yeah, well, you know, I think we may have lost our ability to see outrage here because there's so much every single day that is coming out of this White House that is outrageous, that is, you know, potentially corrupt. I mean, you know, it's interesting about the private donors. I'm actually not so keen on the private donors, you know, you know, horse trading, you know, that we know has gone on. But I think people, and this is very worrisome, I think something we've all touched on, people's pain, which is economic right now, big time, coupled with

0: the turning away from you know, reliable news sources and the fragmentation of news and the ownership of the control of information by a handful of very powerful people, some of which I'm sure have donated to the ballroom. That's all part of a very worrisome turn towards oligopoly in this country.
1: And it's such an important point. And I just want to note, like, the way you're pointing out the connection between this ballroom and the economic pain that people are feeling, you're not the only person who made note of that. Jim Justice, let me just read this quote. He says, "I can't get my hands around the fact that a lot of people are really hurting, and they see $1 billion, and $1 billion is an awful, awful, awful lot of money." Mm-hmm. When you see that B in front of a number, it's like, what?
2: Yeah, it's almost too hard to conceptualize for most people. $1 million is almost too hard to conceptualize for some people. Quite honestly, $100,000 in most Americans' lives right now feels so far out of reach. This is, just to continue on your point, this is part of the strategy, though. I think Donald Trump is a bit unhinged at times. And I also think he's pretty strategic. I think we're flooding the zone. And so we could either talk about these tweets or him calling a reporter unjustifiably and disrespectfully dumb and stupid, or we could keep our eye on the ball and that we're in a war that we have no plans to get out, that Americans are suffering, and there's a B in front of this thing called a ballroom, not just the ballroom. The B is for billions. And so I just, 80 million Americans did vote for him, but I'm not exactly sure if they voted exactly for this. And I just implore the American people not to be distracted.
0: Yeah.
2: Democrats or Republicans, not to be distracted, because we deserve better than what we are getting right now from our elected officials, particularly the president.
1: A triumphal arch, even the renovation of the reflecting pool, which, you know, the reflecting pool always needs to be renovated, it seems. All of these are things that seem to be distractions.
2: They are. Yeah.
3: Young people get a lot of flack for having a lack of focus or being easily distractible, but I see the president of the United States as a more distractible person than any young person right now. Again, he's pursuing this ballroom, he's pursuing the reflecting pool, but he also wants a 60% increase in the military budget to refund and repay for the missiles that we used against Iran to get nothing in the first place. So it is economic calamity, and Donald Trump is focused on side projects. Very, very unfocused right now.
1: Well, that's a good segue for our next topic. Next for us, breaking tonight, a new report calls into question the president's claims about decimation in Iran. We'll discuss.
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6: And this is CNN.
7: Tonight, explosive new reporting severely undercutting President Trump's claims about Iran's missile capabilities. According to the New York Times, assessments show that Iran has restored operational access to 30 of the 33 missile sites along the Strait of Hormuz, which could threaten U.S. warships and oil tankers. Only 3 of the missile sites are totally inaccessible. The Times also notes that Iran still has about 70% of its mobile launchers and has retained another 70% of its pre-war missile stockpile. And as the war drags on, even some of the biggest hawks are beginning to lose patience.
8: I don't trust Pakistan as far as I can throw them. If they actually do have Iranian aircraft parked in Pakistan bases to protect Iranian military assets, that tells me we should be looking maybe for somebody else to mediate. No wonder this damn thing is going nowhere. So, you know, I appreciate all you've done.
7: He says it's going nowhere. And Jason, we've talked about this with you on the show for several months now at this point. And we have been told that by this point, they would have to capitulate, that the blockade alone would force them to the negotiating table. That really has not happened. And not only that, but they're rebuilding their missile capabilities. They still have all the nuclear material in their possession. So as Adam often asks, what are we getting from all of this bombing?
9: Well, we might get more bombing if they actually do get close to what the New York Times is reporting. I mean, obviously, the White House has pushed back on some of the claims about their capabilities and their access. I think one can reasonably look at how they're acting right now, and they're certainly not using those missile sites at this point if they do, in fact, have access to it. I think the president doesn't want to get involved more so militarily. He's giving them every opportunity. The blockade is, in fact, working. Their economy is weakened. It's going to take some time, and I think that's the one thing that the president, just from a messaging standpoint, is in a really tough spot. He's not going to come out and say this is going to take 6 months, or you cannot put that kind of timeline on any of this, because you're basically telling the enemy that all you have to do is wait this out for X amount of time. So politically, that puts him in a tough spot. But as I've said, and I do think that this is bearing out as truth, he's willing to take political hits because he thinks what's happening.

0: now, the end goal is the right thing. Well, and I agree that the end goal is the right thing. It is reasonable, and you've made a very good point about whether or not it's worth it, the pain that the American people are feeling. We should be having that conversation. It's important to have that conversation. He's taken a stance, and
1: but
0: now the response is going to be political.
1: The problem is, you said, he can't say 6 months or a year, but he did. He said a week. Like, everything you're saying he can't do, he already has done, and he's done it incorrectly.
2: Kind of say,
1: and so then that makes people feel confused. And then you get reporting, you hear in June that their stockpile was not under rubble. Like, well, just no, he didn't say under rubble. He said it was basically eliminated.
2: Obliterate.
1: Thank you. That reporting doesn't match up. So I think the American people actually agree, you and I agree, and probably everyone at this table, that Iran should not have a nuclear weapon.
2: Yeah.
1: And I think if the president from the very beginning was more honest and said, you know, we're committed to this until the end, and not put premature, unnecessary, or just ambitious deadlines that we all knew were false, and said, and you know what, Americans, I need you to go with me on this, because you will experience some pain, but I am committed. But he hasn't done that.
0: Can
1: he
0: push
1: said
0: back
1: it's fine.
0: On one point?
1: Sure, just, that's because, what we're here for.
0: So had he said that from the beginning, would any of the reaction from folks on the left, his critics, been any different than
1: probably
0: what it is
1: not,
0: now?
1: But at least he would be acting with some integrity and honesty. Right now,
0: he's talking,
1: if you don't believe in the war, maybe you don't believe in the war, but
0: sure.
1: I think that right now he's talking out of two sides of his mouth, and so it is much easier for me to be a lot critical of him.
0: Certainly.
1: Because he's being inconsistent.
3: Well,
1: he's making my job easy.
3: But here's the thing. I mean, I think it feels to me like it's a lot simpler than this. You just said that at least he took a stance. Well, it seems like the stance that he took may have been a massive miscalculation. Mm. And if that is the case, that's a leadership test.
1: Yeah.
3: Leaders either make good decisions or they make bad decisions. And it's possible that right now we are living through a bad decision and the consequences of it. That seems like the simplest contrast that's out there.
4: I think so, and I think it's going to have ramifications not just at home, but really for America's place in the world, because a lot of other countries, adversaries and allies alike, are looking at this decision and being like, wow, this was so off base. This was, you know, even, I mean, we've seen reporting his own cabinet was saying, unless you can be sure that people are ready to rise, and there is a figure, an internal figure within the country, which there isn't, that can rise up and kind of really, you know, own what could be a counter-revolution, it's not going to work, and it's going to just carry so much pain. It also makes us look, frankly, the U.S. military look as though they're not prepared for a new age of warfare in which drones can simply take out, you know, billions of dollars worth of battleships, in which, you know, there's a commercial aspect to this. The insurers that actually back the ships that cart the oil through the Strait of Hormuz don't want to be there. You know, they just don't want to be there at all. There are all kinds of geoeconomic considerations that just don't seem to have been thought of at all. And it makes us look very naive.
2: Yeah. I just want to address the absurd reframing that I heard here 1 second ago. This idea that Donald Trump is willing to take some political hits as if this is all some intentional strategy on his part. When this war started, we heard 3 or 4 different things. No missiles, no nukes, no terrorists, and maybe regime change. That's what he was going for. Regime change has not happened. The IRGC
4: not
2: is still
4: gonna
2: in
4: happen.
2: Control. It's not going to happen. The IRGC
0: in
2: is
0: charge
2: listen.
0: Right
2: the IRGC is so deeply embedded.
0: A cardboard cutout.
2: The IRGC is in Iran, and they're in charge.
1: They're
2: so
1: there,
2: deeply
1: though.
2: Embedded in Iran's institutions that you can't just get them out unless you go boots on the ground. Who's in control right now? The IRGC. Number two, on no nukes. What they did was scatter the scientists around the country and put all of the blueprints into the cloud, so it still exists. Yes, the nuclear is the enriched uranium is buried under rubble, but it's still in Iran. They can just rebuild, get the info from the cloud, and then rebuild again. So that takes me to no terrorism. They can still fund terrorism. They'll likely get money from this deal, and the Strait of Hormuz will likely be told 3 months from now. So they're going to keep taking money. What was the last one? No nukes, no terrorists, no missiles. Okay, we just talked about that right there. They clearly still have missiles. In fact, our own supply, our own supply has been depleted.
0: Bring the UAE closer to us.
2: Our own supply has been depleted by one third to one half.
3: Because we have a ceasefire. Because they successfully convinced Trump that they're at a negotiating table, and yet it's been a month and there's been no deal. Actually, several of you brought this up. Who are they negotiating with, and what is the actual strategy? The son of Iran's last Shah just spoke earlier, and he says there are too many mixed messages coming out of this White House. Listen.
5: You have to have a clear message. You have to have a clear strategy of aiming for putting an end to this regime.

0: allowing for people to revolt, allowing for elements within the military and security forces to defect and join with the people, all of that has to be coordinated as a coherent strategy. You cannot send mixed signals. On the one hand, say people need to rise, and at the same time say, wait, we are negotiating. It's confusing the hell out of everyone.
1: And you can't rely on it. And like you said, who are we negotiating with? A cardboard cutout? That does not look good for the president.
2: Well,
1: if he is not
3: defeating a negotiation to a cardboard cutout.
2: One of the earliest signs, Elizabeth.
4: He eliminated everybody else.
2: But that's exactly what I was going to ask you about, because one of the earliest signs of a potential miscalculation from the administration was that they acknowledged that all the people that they thought they could potentially work with, they had killed. And so when you start the conflict saying that, oh, actually, we eliminated all the people that maybe we could talk to, and now we don't even know who's running the country. Isn't that a bad sign that they're not really sure how this is going to go?
4: I mean, I will never say it's a bad sign if those that want Americans murdered are no longer on the face of the earth. I'm never going to think that. And I think, look, you brought up amazing points. There's nothing good that Americans can point to thus far that we can say, hey, this is going to end tomorrow. Of course, people are worried. People are panicked. At the same time, everything you mentioned is still worth it if we make sure they can never have a nuclear weapon. It is very easy to sit here while we're all still on the face of the earth and we're all here and America's as strong as possible, but it's not that easy to say if, God forbid, they throw that bomb at us. We have no idea what could happen.
5: Just clarify what the Iranian regime is. It's not one person. It's not their Navy. It's not their Air Force. It is the Islamic. It is the IRGC. The IRGC Navy absolutely does exist. That's why the strait is still closed. But the IRGC is deeply embedded within the institutions, and former IRGC members actually inhabit the banks, the colleges, all the institutions within Iran, and they have an incentive to never let their power go because they were seen committing awful acts. So you have an entire...
6: I think we all agree on this moment.
7: Yeah. The IRGC is absolutely built for this moment. And this is something
6: I
7: think the president is used to dealing with other transactional individuals and even other transactional countries, frankly, like China. This is an ideology that we're talking about here. These people have all the time in the world to wait. They'll take all the pain.
1: And one agreement does not kill an ideology. And so even if we come to an agreement and they say we will not build nuclear weapons, the next day they can start again.
4: Why did we celebrate Obama's deal?
7: That's right.
1: I'm not saying Obama's deal was perfect, but at least
4: a lot of people celebrate it.
1: What I'm saying is that you're not going to bomb out an ideology unless you eliminate a whole country. And I think we all would say that.
5: What you can do to de-radicalize is oftentimes integrate a country into the global economy. And that's what the nuclear deal did. We integrated Iran. We had oversight in Iran. And it was better than whatever the hell we have
4: and
5: now.
4: And we delayed their ability to get a nuclear weapon to strike the United States of America.
2: Let's leave it there. Coming up next, Kash Patel's appearance on Capitol Hill quickly turned into a shouting match as he fiercely denied reports of excessive drinking. We'll discuss that testimony next.
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13: Tonight, in an explosive Senate hearing, embattled FBI Director Kash Patel denied recent allegations that he has drunk himself to excess while on the job. Under oath, Patel denied claims made in an Atlantic piece that alleged that he alarmed colleagues with episodes of excessive drinking that interfered with his work. Lashing out at Democratic Senator Chris Van Hollen, Patel opted for the offensive.
14: There have been no occasions when your security detail had difficulty waking or locating you. Is that right?
15: Nope. It's a total farce. I don't even know where you get this stuff, but it doesn't make it credible because you say so.
14: I'm not saying it, Director Patel. It's been written and documented.
15: You are literally saying it.
14: No, I'm saying that these are reports, Director Patel.
15: No. And unlike your baseless reports, the only person that was slinging margaritas in El Salvador on the taxpayer dollar with a convicted gangbanging rapist was you.
14: You know, the
15: only person that ran up a $7,000 bar tab in Washington, D.C. at the lobby bar was you.
14: This
15: the only individual in this room
14: that
15: has been drinking on taxpayer dime during
14: the
15: day
14: polygraphing
15: is you.
14: Director Patel, come on. These are serious allegations that were made against you.
13: CNN has not independently corroborated some of the anecdotes and episodes told in that Atlantic piece, and Patel filed a $250 million defamation lawsuit in response. The Atlantic is backing the work of its reporter, Sarah Fitzpatrick, who wrote that story, promising to vigorously defend her against that lawsuit. Kash Patel is dealing with that. He's also dealing with allegations that he's basically turned the FBI into a retribution house, essentially. Is he on thin ice? Should he be?
8: Look, I think that's up to the president, obviously, of the United States. I think these reports are interesting, considering he is so dead set on standing up against them, considering he has filed that defamation lawsuit. I think it's good because we're actually going to get to the bottom of it and find out what our FBI director is doing. I think as much as you might like him, I think if this comes to be true, if this comes to light, we would all agree that he doesn't belong there. But I think he should be judged based solely at this point on his work as the FBI director. And I think that's how Donald Trump should judge him. And I think at this point, he has no reason to be disappointed in him.
16: Even if we judged him based on his work as the FBI director, I'm not sure he gets quite a good score. He's fired a bunch of longtime people who were incredibly, incredibly qualified for their job and basically gutted the FBI. I think that if anybody in any workplace acted how Kash Patel did today, they would be fired, and justifiably so. The worrisome part is people across this administration have acted in the same way. Pam Bondi acted this way. Kristi Noem acted this way. I have friends who are still in college and are like half drunk all the time, and they're still more confident or competent than half of the people in this administration, I swear.
13: Let me play. This is a former acting FBI director, Brian Driscoll, who spoke with CNN's Anderson Cooper exclusively and talked about what it was like to be interviewed by the FBI director, Kash Patel.
17: Who'd you vote for?
18: Had you ever been asked that by anybody in a position of authority at the FBI?
17: No. I explained to him, like, listen, it's inappropriate. You have my resume in front of you, right? And so you know I'm a current FBI agent.
18: What was the next question?
17: So I might be out of order here, but when did you start supporting President Trump? And didn't answer that one either. Then he asked me, do I agree that the agents who stormed Mar-a-Lago, his words, not mine, should be held accountable? I did answer that one with an absolute no. And then I explained to him they were doing their jobs pursuant to a predicated investigation and court order, and that we don't choose what cases we work. He's like, okay, just tell me if you voted for a Democrat in the last five elections. This conversation's over, and concluded the phone call.
13: And let me just clarify that he was asked those questions by Paul Ingracia, who was doing vetting at the time. The question is a litmus test, an ideological litmus test, a voting history test. He's a decorated career FBI official. Should that be happening in our nation's top law enforcement agency?
19: If that is what happened, the answer is no. We should also note he's suing. He was fired for insubordination, it sounds like. And so he has a financial interest in telling this particular story. We haven't heard anything from the White House at this point responding because they're in the middle of active litigation. But directly, if that was asked, it is inappropriate. And people should not be in positions right now if that's the question that they're asking. At the same time, I also understand the concern coming from this particular White House and president about whether or not he was the target unfairly, unjustly, or illegally from the previous administration. I think they have a very good case to be made. Now, does that mean that they should go into those kinds of questions? No, but I understand where they're coming from.
13: Don't they have to actually find real wrongdoing and not just purge people because they moved pieces of paper that involved
19: the
13: January 6th investigation?
20: You started by asking the question of, is Kash Patel on thin ice? I actually don't think he is. He is actually doing exactly what Donald Trump wants him to do. He is making sure that the people that are in the FBI are loyal to Donald Trump. And if you remember at the very beginning of this administration, there were reports that people who were being appointed and career officials were going to have to take lie detector tests to see if they were loyal or going to support the president's approach. So I don't think Kash Patel is on thin ice. That's one. Two, this is an utter disaster if, like, the loyalty test is what we actually have career professionals to go above the political fray. Presidents get to appoint about 5,000 political appointees to be in to help move in agencies and in the White House to get to move their agenda. But the people, many who Doge tried to fire and did fire, the people who are there, they stay there for Democratic and Republican administrations because they believe in this country, they believe in the institutions, and they want it to be well. And what it feels like is that Kash Patel is trying to remove those individuals to entrench Donald Trump loyalists, which goes against the
21: It's part of this kind of kiss the ring, you know, vibe that the administration has. It's a pattern. And to me, there's this really big picture question that much of our conversation tonight has been circling around. It's rule of law. and how it works in this country. Rule of law is kind of, it's not handed down on stone tablets. It's a faith. It's a kind of a faith that we put in our government. When we start to lose it, it is such a slippery slope. And you can see throughout history, other countries where this

0: happens, boy, things can crumble very quickly. And I fear that we're at that point where, be it Donald Trump's tweets, the fact that our economy is controlled by a handful of people, or the fact that the FBI director, you know, maybe this partisan, is becoming, you know, taken for granted. Very dangerous.
1: Okay. And don't drink on the job.
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16: In Buenos Aires, and this is CNN.
17: Variety reports that Kevin Hart was the second choice to be roasted this weekend after Paul McCartney declined. So for tonight's news nightcap, who would you like to see roasted? Elizabeth, you're up.
18: A lot of pressure. I think it should be Olympic gold medalist, first man on the moon, inventor of the microwave, George Santos, who I think would have a lot of fun with this.
19: Another George, my man George Clooney. I'd like to say
17: that. That's a good one.
20: I'm going to go with Jeff Bezos. Good target to roast. The fashion, the wedding, the
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23: Tonight, Trump's got 99 problems, but your finances ain't one, at least not when it comes to ending the war with Iran. Plus, a rare Republican stand against redistricting in South Carolina. I'm going to tell you how it happened and what it actually means now for the midterm fight. And later, have you heard about this bizarre election in Nebraska where winning means dropping out and where Democrats pin their Senate hopes on an independent? That's tonight on Laura Coates Live.

My opening statement tonight, Trump's stalemate with Iran is making his main political problem even worse. Because no matter how many ways the White House tries to spin all of it, Americans, they just seem fed up, downright angry about how much all of this costs, how much things in general cost, which is why I can almost guarantee you that what Trump said today, that's coming to a campaign attack ad near you. You see, he was asked,

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1: Tonight, Trump's got 99 problems, but your finances ain't one, at least not when it comes to ending the war with Iran. Plus, a rare Republican stand against redistricting in South Carolina. I'm going to tell you how it happened and what it actually means now for the midterm fight. And later, have you heard about this bizarre election in Nebraska where winning means dropping out and where Democrats pin their Senate hopes on an independent? That's tonight on Laura Coates Live. My opening statement tonight, Trump's stalemate with Iran is making his main political problem even worse. Because no matter how many ways the White House tries to spin all of it, Americans, they just seem fed up, downright angry about how much all of this costs, how much things in general cost, which is why I can almost guarantee you that what Trump said today, that's coming to a campaign attack ad near you. You see, he was asked a very simple question. To what extent are Americans' financial situation motivating him to make a deal with Iran?
2: Not even a little bit. The only thing that matters when I'm talking about Iran, they can't have a nuclear weapon. I don't think about Americans' financial situation. I don't think about anybody. I think about one thing. You cannot let Iran have a nuclear weapon. That's all. That's the only thing.
1: That might be the only thing the ad might actually say. Now, if Trump is betting that Americans are buying his short-term pain for long-term gain message or a singular focus on Iran's nuclear power, he may have another thing coming. A new CNN poll shows 77% of Americans think that his policies have increased the cost of living. You know, that includes 55% of Republicans. And the poll further reflects what I'm sure, well, many of you already know. 61% say they've changed what they buy at the grocery store just to stay on budget. 44% cut back significantly on how much they drive. 27% had to take on extra work just to make ends meet. It can be easy to dismiss all of this as just a bunch of statistics unless you're one of the people in any of those groups I just mentioned. But there are faces to these numbers and might be yours. And frankly, we heard from them directly.
3: It's survival mode, and that's a mode that I'm haven't been used to.
4: For me, a financial stressor is groceries.
5: Everything's gone up, from the beef to the eggs.
6: I'm a junior, and I missed the whole semester of school because I couldn't afford housing. I want to have a house and have a family, and you know what I mean, like my parents did.
7: You know, I thought that maybe one day I would buy a house, and now that feels probably not so likely.
8: The price of things are going up, but pay isn't increasing, so it's just kind of like, y'all are increasing everything that we have to pay for, but wages aren't, you know?
1: Not what you want to hear if you're a Speaker Mike Johnson and trying to keep control of the House in November. But you know what it turns out? He's not too worried.
9: You said more than 2 months ago that there would be a temporary blip of high gas prices. Now they're still sky high. Are you all being straight with the American public about how much pain they have to endure for this war?
10: Yeah, of course we're being straight with the American people. We always are. The president's working earnestly to resolve the situation in the Strait of Hormuz.
1: I think they were talking about groceries and rent and tuition and But working earnestly might be a quote that satisfies all of you. There's no doubt the president wants to end the war, wants to get a deal. Of course he does. He's on his way to Beijing right now. Will be high on the agenda in his meetings with President Xi. But critics can't help but question the president's focus because of all the oxygen he's been giving to, well, construction projects, the renovation of the reflecting pool, the ballroom, the arch. And then, of course, there's his late-night Truth Social habit that he can't seem to quit, where he posts dozens of times at odd hours, sharing everything from his face on a $100 bill to AI images of his opponents to Venezuela as the 51st state. You know, maybe it's no surprise that polls suggest that people feel the president isn't focused on them, Or as one person from the survey put it, quote,

0: My life is not affordable. No one cares. I want to start off with CNN political analyst and White House correspondent for the New York Times, Olin Cano Youngs. CNN political commentator is former DNC communications director, Sochi Hinojosa, and Republican pollster, Kristen Soltis Anderson. So glad to have all of you here. And just hearing from the different people as just a slight focus group of what's been going on and what their thoughts are, I think it's really important for people to hear. And Zolan, I mean, America's pocketbook is not on the president's mind when negotiating with Iran. You could blame that on, you know, not giving greater context, or you could take him at his word. That's a problem.
1: Not going to make a lot of people happy, including the president's own supporters. You match those comments that you just heard from the various different people, you know, that effort to put a face on this economic frustration. That goes with polls that shows that the sentiment that those individuals were expressing is, you know, emblematic of a larger feeling in the country right now of economic frustration that has only been amplified when you look at gas prices that have gone up since this war in Iran has gone on. You match that also with the idea of, you know, including many of the president's own supporters and prominent critics in the MAGA movement who have questioned, hey, this was supposed to be your priority, the economy, domestic issues, addressing some of the kitchen table issues. That's what you campaigned on. And now it seems that often your focus is overseas or on these sort of personal construction projects that you were talking about as well. You know, I say this often, but I think about how the chief of staff, Susie Wiles, said that the president would be traveling more as well to talk about his agenda. Yeah. That was a response, in a way, to many of the Americans that you were just playing on TV, an effort to try and address those concerns. But when I hear the president speaking in the last couple of weeks, I went to one of his speeches in Florida a couple weeks ago and in the Villages. That the White House was advertising that as an effort to talk about retirement savings and tax cuts. When he got up to speak, it ended up, for the most part, being a list of grievances and also talking about Iran. That's not really the disciplined message that the White House keeps forecasting at this point.
0: The president, though, says Americans would accept temporary economic pain and, of course, the war. And he is saying that the end game of not having a nuclear threat is paramount to any and everything else that would happen domestically. And some Republicans on the Hill are telling Midas Touch they agree. Listen, Kristen.
2: He wants to make America affordable for everybody. He loves America. He's an America First patriot, so don't take it out of context.
3: And more importantly, would you rather pay a high gas prices for a while or get your station blown up? Iran was going to blow this country apart.
0: Okay, those aren't the either ors here, by the way. But you talk to voters. Tell me, how are they seeing this idea of a short-term gain and the either ors?
4: So for voters looking at the situation in Iran, it sort of feels like it came out of nowhere. Not to say that Iran not liking the United States and vice versa is new. It very much is not.
0: Yes.
4: But, you know, in the summer of 2025, Americans were told that Iran's nuclear capability was taken out in a pretty serious way. And so in all of my data, when I ask voters, what do you think would be a legitimate reason to engage in military activity against Iran? To prevent them from getting a nuclear weapon is the top of the list. Significant majority say, yes, that's a good reason to go to war. But is that the case that the president made to the American people before engaging in this action? I would argue that it is not, that it felt like it came out of nowhere. And that's why now this trade-off of like, well, I mean, you're glad you're not getting bombed, right? Like, people are like, well, yes, I am glad I'm getting bombed. I didn't think that was on the menu. And I think it's that feeling of bait and switch that is what is now taking an issue that the president could have been stronger on and really has just given it away, especially as now high gas prices. I mean, energy and the economy were the two issues that were Trump's strongest.
0: Right.
4: Immigration had been a third, but with the ice of it all, that those numbers had gone down over the last year or so. But the economy and energy were strong, and they are now ones that have seen the biggest fall in the last couple of weeks. It's a big problem for the White House.
0: So do Democrats pick up this ball and run with it, or are they floundering?
5: Well, they should pick up the ball and run with it. And I am shocked that Democrats aren't running ads right now with his comments in some of these tough congressional districts, especially ones that are currently held by Republicans that could potentially swing on the Democratic side. That is a very good question that I think Democrats should start pressing to the Democratic leaders, Jeffries and others, because we should be focusing. We know that this is the message for the midterm elections. We know that the midterms are

0: likely to favor Democrats. We have the voters on our side. It's very clear based on the polling, CNN's polling, and the polling that we've seen out there, is that the American people don't trust the president on this anymore. He made all of these promises. He made promises on tariffs and that there would be a short-term pain for long-term gain. He's making a promise on the war, short-term pain, long-term gain. And it's the American voter does not trust him. He's already been in office for more than a year. When he blames Biden and Obama and the media and everybody else, they're also not buying that. And so Democrats have to be very strategic. And if they're not running ads now, which I haven't seen any so far, they need to start doing so immediately if they want to get this message across and into the homes of voters.
1: We're less than 6 months from the midterm elections. The president obviously on his way to China. He's taking some very prominent business leaders with him as well, not necessarily to sweeten the pot, but because they also want something from China and they want to have some leverage to aid in Trump's mission. But could Trump be moved to pull back some of these tariffs if people are suggesting that is, including the Wall Street Journal editorial board, that that's the best and most immediate way to reduce those costs for Americans?
2: I mean, we've seen like the last time we had a summit or a conversation with these two leaders, we've seen that in the past where Trump has at times, you know, threatened triple digit tariff increases on China, and China has then threatened to retaliate with withholding rare earth minerals, and they both paused, you know, that threat there. But still a trade war hangs over this. So that's definitely on the menu in a way. But when you talk about those business leaders that are going, what I also think is interesting is often what you hear from the White House right now and other people in the private sector is this idea of AI cooperative deals and different business commitments that you could have between these two countries. I see distance between that and actually addressing the needs of some of the voters we've been talking about. When you have sort of these deals that are very 10,000-foot view,
1: right,
2: it takes a while for that to trickle down, if it does at all, to the actual voters on the ground. So I think likely you could expect them to come out and talk about some of those commitments, mm-hmm. whether that actually results in sort of galvanizing support and addressing the economic anxiety we've been talking about. I don't know.
1: Do those issues resonate with voters?
3: Yeah, I mean, I think U.S.-China competition is one of those things that gets a lot of space in the Wall Street Journal editorial page.
1: Yeah.
3: And you can find lots of folks in this town who will have extended conversations with you about export controls and what types of chips should we be selling to China and those sorts of things. But I think for your average

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3: Threatened to retaliate with withholding rare earth minerals, and they both paused, you know, that threat there. But still a trade war hangs over this. So that's definitely on the menu in a way. But when you talk about those business leaders that are going, what I also think is interesting is often what you hear from the White House right now and other people in the private sector is this idea of AI cooperative deals and different business commitments that you could have between these two countries. I see distance between that and actually addressing the needs of some of the voters we've been talking about. When you have sort of these deals that are very 10,000-foot view,
4: right,
3: it takes a while for that to trickle down, if it does at all, to the actual voters on the ground. So I think likely you could expect them to come out and talk about some of those commitments, mm-hmm. whether that actually results in sort of galvanizing support and addressing the economic anxiety we've been talking about. I don't know.
4: Do those issues resonate with voters?
5: I mean, I think U.S.-China competition is one of those things that gets a lot of space in the Wall Street Journal editorial page. Yeah. And you can find lots of folks in this town who will have extended conversations with you about export controls and what types of chips should we be selling to China and those sorts of things. But I think for your average voter, they just know the stuff they buy has gotten more expensive. And for younger voters in particular, they're not even as worried about the concept of an idea of a world where China is a leader. I mean, it's something that worries me greatly. But for most younger voters, it's just not high on their list. And this generational divide, Trump really brought a lot of young people into his coalition in 2024. In all of my data, that's a group that's broken away from him in some of the biggest fashion. They're already likely to stay home in greater numbers in the midterms. But if Republicans just can't afford to lose pieces of their coalition at this point.
4: I'll give you the last word on this, because the emphasis so far has been on redistricting. But these sound like obviously kitchen table issues as opposed to the conceptual democracy based issues. What will be more persuasive to voters?
6: Definitely kitchen table issues. I think Democrats have to fight the fight on redistricting. It's not the fight that Democrats wanted in the first place. Mm-hmm. At the end of the day, Democrats see it as Republicans trying to sort of cheat because they know that they're not winning on the issues like bringing down costs. And so Democrats need to be very careful. A fight on redistricting, nobody wants to see the lines drawn mid-year. They feel like that both sides are sort of playing this game with their votes. And instead, they want to see people actually addressing how are you going to reduce costs. Donald Trump said he was going to do that. He didn't do that. Okay, so Democrats, how are you going to deliver that if you get the House or if you get the Senate or anything else?
4: The important point that you raised, how, not just that
6: That's
4: it
6: right.
4: was not achieved by a different president. Thank you all so much. Up next, be bold and courageous. That was the president's message to South Carolina Republicans as he pushed them to get rid of one blue district in the state. It belongs to Congressman Clyburn. And some of them were bold and they were courageous by voting against his wishes.
7: We are not Louisiana. We are not Alabama. We are not Mississippi. Our map is not unconstitutional.
4: I've got the former DNC chair, Jamie Harrison, here to talk all about the redistricting war. Plus, a CNN exclusive, the acting FBI chief fired by the administration speaks out for the first time.
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18: Today we saw something we rarely see from Republicans these days: defiance. A handful of Republicans in South Carolina refused to go along with President Trump's gerrymandering scheme, even though Trump, he called on Republicans in the Palmetto State to, quote, be bold and courageous. Well, a few Republicans, they were bold, and they defied the president's wishes. Five South Carolina Republican state senators joined Democrats to reject the redistricting proposal, and some rebuked the idea publicly.
19: I've seen it.

0: it argued on social media, and I've heard it argued, people have told me this, that this is what you're supposed to do with power. This is what you're supposed to do with a supermajority. You're supposed to punish your opponents. Really? Is that how it's supposed to work? Is that how it's supposed to work here? I mean, I know that's how it works in some other places around the world, but is that how it's supposed to work here? You know, to most people in the country, I think this is the perfect example of just how much elected officials have lost their way. Too many people in power just want to do whatever it takes to stay in power. They'll do whatever it takes to keep it. But I ask, to what end?
1: I'm joined now by a South Carolinian and former DNC chair and Democratic Senate candidate from South Carolina, Jamie Harrison. Jamie, I'm glad you're here. I was struck by that rhetorical question of essentially of, isn't this what you're supposed to do with power, right? To sort of crush others in this way. Why do you think these Republicans took this stand now?
2: Well, I know Shane Massey. Shane and I are about the same age. I think we're both 50 years old. We're also a part of the Liberty Fellowship, which is a part of the Aspen Global Leadership Network in South Carolina.

0: Democrats to reject the redistricting proposal, and some rebuked the idea publicly.
1: I've seen it argued on social media, and I've heard it argued. People have told me this, that this is what you're supposed to do with power. This is what you're supposed to do with a supermajority. You're supposed to punish your opponents. Really? Is that how it's supposed to work? Is that how it's supposed to work here? I mean, I know that's how it works in some other places around the world, but is that how it's supposed to work here? You know, to most people in the country, I think this is the perfect example of just how much elected officials have lost their way. Too many people in power just want to do whatever it takes to stay in power. They'll do whatever it takes to keep it. But I ask, to what end?
0: I'm joined now by a South Carolinian and former DNC chair and Democratic Senate candidate from South Carolina, Jamie Harrison. Jamie, I'm glad you're here. I was struck by that rhetorical question of essentially of, isn't this what you're supposed to do with power, right? To sort of crush others in this way. Why do you think these Republicans took this stand now?
2: Well, I know Shane Massey. Shane and I are about the same age. I think we're both 50 years old. We're also a part of the Liberty Fellowship, which is a part of the Aspen Global Leadership Network in South Carolina. And Shane is someone who I don't always agree with politically on a lot of issues. Mm-hmm. But Shane is a man of deep moral value. He has deep moral values. And he doesn't bend in the wind, and he's not easily pushed around. And I think you saw a testament of that today. He knows what the right thing is, and you know, and he will stand up for it. And so I applaud Shane for what he did. I know he's getting a ton of heat, and mm-hmm. he will get a ton of heat more from this president and a number of other folks. But you know, this is, Laura, this is not about Democrats versus Republicans. I know for a lot of people it is about, you know, R's getting one more, D's getting one less. But this is much deeper, particularly in the state of South Carolina. Personally, it's much deeper.
0: Because, and yet, the deepness you talk about and the idea of the sort of the moral courage and doing what's right and wrong, we're not seeing that compass uniform across this country. You are seeing people who say, well, I'm in power. I got to add to it because I want to stay in power. Whatever their reasons, some nefarious, I want to stay there. This, the fact that we're even highlighting his statements, shows you what an anomaly it's become. So what do you do about the anomaly? How do you make that the more universalized approach?
2: Well, you know, my grandma taught me, God bless her soul, that just because you can doesn't mean you should.
0: I've heard that same. We must have the same, right? Grandma.
2: Yes.
0: Or generation-wise, yes.
2: And I think you saw a testament of that today. Just because you can doesn't mean you should. Because, again, there are moral things that you need to stand up for. And making sure that people, we're talking about a seat in the House of Representatives. That basically means these are people who should represent the people. And that's all of the people, not just a select group of the people, but all of the people. And, yes, South Carolina is a state that majority votes 55-45 Republicans, Democrats. But it's also a state where 27% of the population is African-American. Mm-hmm. And the question is, do they have an opportunity to vote for folks that represent them and their interests and their values and their communities and can speak for them?
0: Well, they certainly wanted, and they have consistently wanted, Congressman James Clyburn in that office. If the South Carolinians had approved the redistricting, that district would have really gone away for him, number one. But I am curious about political reporting, because they are saying that the Democratic Party is going to shift their messaging now based on what has happened in Texas, in Virginia, in Florida, and now South Carolina, to name a few. And that House Minority Leader Hakeem Jeffries told Democratic lawmakers this week, we will bury the GOP gerrymandering scheme with a massive Democratic redistricting counteroffensive. Given your thoughts about what's right is right and how people have been saying, oh, hold on, I thought gerrymandering is wrong or redistricting is wrong. How do you sell to the American voters that a counteroffensive launched by Democrats is virtuous?
2: Yeah.
0: And that which is done by Republicans is wrong?
2: Yeah. It's a hard rope

0: to walk, right?
1: Yeah.
0: It really is, but you have to go back to it. Ultimately, what Democrats wanted a few years ago, we would not be down this road right now had they passed the John Lewis Voting Rights Advance.
1: Yes.
0: Because we would have outlawed gerrymandering mm-hmm. in this country. And Hakeem and the Democrats in the House passed that legislation, and it died in the United States Senate.
1: It would have been fortified against even the Supreme Court.
0: Yes.
1: Gutting Section 2, frankly.
0: That's exactly right. And so I think what you see from Democrats ultimately is we want to get rid of all of this. But at the same time, we can't unilaterally disarm when Donald Trump is doing all of these things and pulling out all of these tricks in order to force people to do things. But I want to go back to the Clyburn thing. You know, Jim Clyburn is the ninth black person to represent South Carolina mm-hmm. in the history of this country in Congress. There was 95 years between number 8 and number 9. Mm. Coming out of the Civil War, during Reconstruction, there were 8 black members of Congress from South Carolina. At one time, South Carolina sent 4 out of the 5 members of Congress were black. South Carolina was the only state in the nation that at one time was majority black. We had a black lieutenant governor, a black attorney general, a black speaker of the House. The whole legislature was majority African-American. It was that African-American legislature that put in the Constitution that public education should be something, a guarantee.
1: And yet there was a huge gap, and now Clyburn's vulnerable.
0: Yes. So we had Jim Crow that came in that wiped out that black leadership. And then, again, it wasn't until the Voting Rights Act that allowed us to start rebuilding that once again. So for a lot of us, we know our history. We know the pain that our people have gone through to get to this point. And to start to see those things that we know from our history come alive again is disheartening. It's scary. I testified and I basically said in the hearing that I, with every breath in my body, I will make sure that my sons don't live in a world like my grandparents lived in. And that is true not only for me, but so many black folks in the state of South Carolina.
1: Across the country.
0: Across the
1: country. In fact, Jamie Harrison, thank you so much.
0: Thank you for having me.
1: Next, he investigated the mob. He was a commander of the FBI's elite hostage team. He tracked down child predators. At the beginning of the second Trump administration, he was named acting director of the FBI. And then he was fired. Well, now he's suing and talking exclusively with CNN.
2: It was palpable, and there was a sense of shock that, like, well, I'm really close to this thing.
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2: I'm Sarah DeCavaglio and I'm CEO of It's a Penalty. It's a Penalty has been running 10 years now, and we've been running this campaign during 19 major global sporting events, working collaboratively with our partners. We've helped protect over 12,000 potential victims. I think every time we run a campaign, there's encouragement. We know that we reach 180 million people on average, and you know, education changes behavior. And also we know that since 2020 in the US, during the Super Bowl campaign, we've helped rescue over 94 missing children. It's not the sporting events that cause this issue. It is a global issue. It's just that the sporting events provide us with the opportunity to raise awareness and to educate. And so we know that on average, for example, 83% have said that they're now educated in the area of the signs to look out for and the hotlines to dial in. And
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15: You know, the FBI director usually has a lower profile. But today, the personal life of FBI Director Kash Patel was splashed all across Capitol Hill. Much of the questioning revolved around the explosive piece from The Atlantic last month. It revealed that Patel's colleagues were alarmed about his, quote, episodes of excessive drinking and unexplained absences, unquote. Now, Patel denies the allegations and is suing The Atlantic for defamation. Democrats asked him about it during today's budget hearing in the Senate, and needless to say, it got testy.
16: These are serious allegations that were made against you.
17: The allegations
16: are that
17: false.
16: You filed.
17: You drinking margaritas with a gangbanger
16: actually,
17: is true and on
16: it
17: video.
16: Just goes to show you.
17: You running a $7,000 bar tab at the lobby bar has been filed by your own
16: this
17: office.
16: This goes to show
17: drink during the day. That's
16: Chairman,
17: you.
16: Mr.
17: This
16: Chairman,
17: is the ultimate example of hypocrisy.
16: Mr. Chairman, are you willing to take the test that it's called the audit test that members of our active duty military and others take to determine whether they have a drinking problem?
17: I'll take any test you're willing to take.
16: I will take it, Director Patel. I'll take it. You ready to take it?
17: Let's go.
16: Yes or no?
17: Let's go. Side by side.
16: I'll take it.
15: Let's talk about it with my expert panel, former national security official and founder of Defiance News, Miles Taylor, national security attorney, Mark Zaid, and former FBI executive assistant director, Jacqueline McGuire. Thank you all for being here. I mean, Mark, did Patel do himself any favors with this hearing today?
18: Well, it depends on what audience you're talking about. Did he do himself any favors with the White House, with the Department of Justice? I'm sure he did. He performed admirably with the MAGA shout-outs in showing the unprofessionalism level that we've never seen before in Congress, at least in recent years, that's for sure. If you talk to the rank and file in the FBI, or those of us who believe in the rule of law.

0: law and professionalism, then no, he's just disgraced the office even further, you know, almost to a point where we're like, gosh, I wish that guy, who was that director? J. Edgar Hoover. Wow, it might be actually better to have him back.
1: Wow.
0: Which is, of course, in jest, because he did a lot of bad things. At least he was obviously professional about it.
1: I think people would even question that statement, but I see the hyperbole that you're getting at to demonstrate your point. But Miles, let me ask you this point, because Patel's ex account posted a campaign finance filing that claimed to show Van Hollen, he even mentioned it there, $7,000 at a bar. He says that it was a campaign funded event for his staff. Obviously, he came prepared to try to settle some scores, but why not be more focused, Miles, on answering the questions that were actually being asked to either rehabilitate or restore or address the issues that the American people care most about?
2: Because I think, Laura, it's not really about whether Kash Patel drinks too much. It's about whether he's a sober enough person for this job in the first place. I mean, look, from the very beginning, there were elected Republicans saying to people like me and you and Mark Zaid and Jacqueline and others that this was perhaps the most unserious person put forward for the job of FBI director in a very long time, if not in the history of the position. And now we are seeing those chickens come home to roost. We're seeing what it looks like to have that kind of person in the job. And what I think Kash Patel didn't want to talk about is how he's become the personal enforcement arm of this president. That would sound like hyperbole in any other period, but it's tough to come to any other conclusion when he's systematically firing and purging agents because they had a tie to investigations into his current boss, when he's investigating the president's enemies and dismissing investigations into his friends. This has become a very damning pattern for the FBI, and it's caused the rank and file to be very, very worried about what's happening to their bureau. That's what Kash Patel didn't want to talk about today, and instead he brought forward allegations against the senators who were questioning him.
1: One thing he did deny, Jackie, was that he denied ordering agents to take polygraph tests to find the source of negative stories, but he did say the agency that they launched an internal inspection review process if there is a leak. Do agents normally take these sorts of tests during a review like this? Have you heard something like this in the past?
3: I think if they are following that normal review process through the inspection division, through the internal affairs office, I think that's justified. I think it could be a tool that is used to determine where a leak of classified information is, of sensitive information. If it's in response to an article that maybe Mr. Patel or someone else doesn't like about them, I would sure hope that those investigations are justified and not just retaliation for something they don't like.
1: And who's the arbiter of whether it's justified? Internal?
3: Well, it would be internal. It would be, you know, career officials. It would be the attorneys in the FBI. But I would echo, you know, both Mark and Miles' comments that his behavior is just not becoming to the FBI director and not becoming to the FBI as an organization. The men and women of the FBI deserve strong, knowledgeable, and engaged leadership.
1: Thank you both. And for the first time, Trump's administration, former acting FBI Director Brian Driscoll is talking about his firing from the FBI. Driscoll served as acting director for 31 days, capping a 21-year-long career in public service. He's now talking about what he saw and tried to stop inside the bureau as the administration took over and ultimately forced him out. Actually, Anderson Cooper spoke with him earlier, and he revealed how the Trump transition team even vetted him.
4: You know, first question was softball. And then it got worse. who'd you vote for?
5: Had you ever been asked that by anybody in a position of authority at the FBI?
4: No. I explained to him that, listen, it's inappropriate. You have my resume in front of you, right? And so you know I'm a current FBI agent. It's a violation for me to discuss my own personal feelings on politics, hoping to avoid any further politically charged questions, which it didn't.
5: What was the next question?
4: So I might be out of order here, but when did you start supporting President Trump? And it didn't answer that one either. And he asked me, do I agree that the agents who stormed Mar-a-Lago, his words, not mine, should be held accountable? I did answer that one with an absolute no. And then I explained to him they were doing their jobs pursuant to a predicated investigation and court order, and that we don't choose what cases we work. He's like, okay, just tell me if you voted for a Democrat in the last five elections. This conversation is over, and conclude the phone call. It's just disgusted and shocked.
5: Why were you disgusted?
4: Because now my fear that there was a political wave coming towards the FBI with vitriol directed at the FBI, it was palpable. And there was a sense of shock that, like, well, I'm really close to this thing.
1: Brian Driscoll has sued Kash Patel, the FBI, and the U.S. government for wrongful termination and retaliation. The DOJ has rejected those claims and filed a motion to dismiss. CNN has reached out to the White House, the Department of Justice, the FBI, and Kash Patel, and received no response. Anil Bove declined to comment. Jackie, are these types of vetting questions normal for FBI agents at all?
3: I served in the FBI for 25 years, and I was never asked such questions. I've never heard of any of my colleagues ever being asked such questions. I served under four previous directors, and these questions are just wildly unheard of.
1: You know, Driscoll mentioned that the purges of the FBI was what they called a symmetrical action at the DOJ. I wonder, do we have Mark still? Had you ever heard or seen anything like this coming from in the FBI or any other federal agency?
0: No. In fact, we sued the FBI at the first couple of weeks after the Trump administration took office to stop the purge of what was expected to be upwards to 5,000-6,000 employees who had worked predominantly on January 6th. When Brian Driscoll, who was an absolute American hero, was the acting director trying to protect his people behind the scenes. I'm co-counsel in the lawsuit that Brian Driscoll has brought. I represent another senior executive FBI officer who was fired at the same time. There were three of them were fired in August of 2025 under Article 2 authority, which is what we're litigating in many cases over whether the president, although this was Kash Patel, who does not have Article 2 authority, just saying no due process, I summarily just fire you. But these types of loyalty questions are never asked inside any of the agencies other than maybe the White House. But even then, historically, that would not be the case.
1: Thank you all so much. Really important to hear all of your perspectives. Next, tomorrow marks what might be the craziest election. Actually, tonight marks what might be the craziest election this year. Allegations a Republican is running as a Democrat. A Democrat is running to drop out. And in the middle of it all, independent candidate Dan Osborne, who Democrats support to flip the seat in the Senate. We've got the results and a lot to talk about next.
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6: Breaking tonight, an incredibly bizarre election has been called in Nebraska. I call it bizarre because the Democrat who won her primary for Senate says she's going to drop out and not run in the general election. Her name is Cindy Burbank. And tonight, CNN is projecting that Burbank will win the Democratic Senate primary in Nebraska, defeating William Forbes. So why would she drop out after winning, you might ask? Well, it's because she thinks this guy has the best chance to actually flip the seat in November. He's an independent. Dan Osborne is his name. He's a mechanic, a former union leader, and he wants to unseat Republican incumbent Pete Ricketts. One other strange part about the Democratic primary tonight involves the guy who just lost, William Forbes. Democrats say he was actually a Republican. He only ran to try and siphon off votes from Osborne. They called him a GOP plant. Forbes told CNN's K-File that he's voted for President Trump in the past, but denies that he is a plant and says he is a lifelong Democrat. Now that you sort of understand all the drama, let me introduce my next guest. It's Dan Osborne, independent candidate for Senate in Nebraska. Dan, thank you so much for joining. People are really leaning in to the stakes in this race and the effects of it. You will likely get to challenge Republican Senator Ricketts one-on-one as a result of what has happened tonight. Is this the outcome your campaign was hoping for?
7: Yeah, I think the story here that people should be focused on is William Forbes and the fact that he is a plant. I mean, just CNN blew the whistle on this. You know, he just as recently as January, he took a Nebraska GOP candidate training course. So it's pretty obvious who it is. But this just really speaks volumes that, look, Nebraskans, we're not dumb. We're not going to fall for these dirty Pete Ricketts tricks anymore. And you know what? Also, we're not for sale.
6: The Nebraska Democratic Party endorsed you for general election, even though you were not a candidate in their primary, and you've also taken money from the party. What do you say to voters who see that and think maybe you're not an independent, you're actually a Democrat?
7: Well, I'm not a Democrat. I'm not a Republican. I'm a pipe fitter, right? I don't take corporate money. I've spent my life's work representing workers, and that's

0: what I want to continue to do at a bigger scale in the United States Senate. This campaign, I mean, it really is for teachers, nurses, carpenters, pipe fitters, plumbers, and lunch ladies, you know, the people who keep this country going every single day.
1: My grandma was a lunch lady, so I understand more than you know. Look, the last time a Republican lost a statewide race in Nebraska, it was 20 years ago when the former Democratic Senator Ben Nelson won re-election. Why do you think this year might be different?
0: Yeah, you know, when I started off in 2024, it really was to create a coalition of Republicans, Democrats, Independents, Libertarians, and just, you know, stop this polarization of our politics. And we've done that. When you drove around Nebraska in 2024, you would see Osborne signs next to Trump signs, and then two blocks over, you would see Osborne signs next to Harris signs. Mm. So we were successful at that. We continue to build that coalition. We have Republicans and Libertarians, Democrats and Independents that I talk to every single day that are fed up with the costs. They're fed up with this two-party doom loop, and they're looking for something different. And that's where I come in, because, you know, I am one of them, right? I've punched a clock for the last 23 years, so cut from the same cloth.
1: You know, on the issue of what you think you would have to offer as an independent, many would wonder, if you are, in fact, in the Senate one day, who would you caucus with? Sometimes independents caucus and they choose a particular party. Are you intending to do that?
0: Well, I've, you know, been saying this from the very beginning. I'll continue to say it. I'm going to caucus with the people in Nebraska. I'm tired of, I think both parties have left workers behind. Farmers and ranchers, they're feeling it. And, you know, the pendulum has swung back and forth many times throughout my lifetime. And my health care still sucks. It's still tied to my employment. And my paycheck barely keeps up with costs. And those are the types of things that I want to focus on.
1: This is a state that Trump won by 20 points just 2 years ago. And you got a new CNN poll that found that 77% of Americans think that Trump's policies have increased the cost of living. And that includes 55% of Republicans. You think you can sway enough Trump supporters to see it your way?
0: Yeah, absolutely. I don't think of it as Trump supporters. I look at them as people, right? The farmers and the ranchers that I talk to every day. I just talking to a farmer. He farms 1,900 acres. His fertilizer cost is up $50,000 more than it was pre-war with Iran. Mm. And that's not to mention the diesel cost for his John Deere's and his equipment. So, you know, these guys are hurting. They're being left behind by bad policy. And so, you know, it's I look at the policy, really, that's it. And again, these are just hardworking people that just want a free market to be able to sell their products to. And then after that, they pretty much just want to be left alone.
1: Dan Osborne, thank you.
0: Thank you, Laura.
1: Up next, someone they're not going to leave alone, LeBron James. He's asked the question on everyone's mind after the Lakers' loss. What's next?
2: I don't know. I mean, I don't know what the future holds for me, obviously, as it stands right now tonight.
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1: Well, it's almost midnight here in Washington, D.C. Let's go to L.A. and see our friend Alex Michelson out there. Alex, good to see you.
20: Good to see you.
1: The Lakers are done for the season. They got swept by OKC. And now the big question everyone's asking, what is next for LeBron James? I mean, this was his 23rd season in the NBA. But listen to what he said about his future.
2: You guys asked me about it, and I've answered questions. Yeah, I don't think I've come out like, oh, retirement is coming. I mean, with my future, I don't know, obviously. I mean, obviously we're still fresh from, you know, obviously losing, I don't know. I mean, I don't know what the future holds for me, obviously, as it stands right now tonight. Go back and recalibrate with my family and talk with them and spend some time with them.

0: when the time comes, I obviously, you guys will know what I decide to do.
1: All right, what's your crystal ball saying, L.A.?
2: Well, it's first time in 23 years that LeBron James is an unrestricted free agent. And the big question is he willing to take a pay cut? The Lakers would like to have him back, but they also got to pay Austin Reeves. They're already paying Luka Doncic a mass contract. And at 42 years old, is LeBron James worth $50 million a year? So the question is, will he take a hometown discount to play with his son and stay with that team? If he's not, who is willing to pay him $50 million a year? Probably not a lot of folks out there. Does he take a small deal to go with Cleveland Cavaliers, the Golden State Warriors? Who knows? I think that ultimately probably comes back to the Lakers.
1: Maybe a good question for the L.A. mayor tonight. I know you have her on your show. Have a good one.
2: Thanks so much, Laura. Have a good night. Story is starts right now.
3: Steak Summit. Air Force One on its way to China for a meeting between President Trump and President Xi.

0: obviously, you guys know what I decided to do.
1: All right, what's your crystal ball saying, L.A.?
2: Well, it's first time in 23 years that LeBron James is an unrestricted free agent. And the big question is he willing to take a pay cut? The Lakers would like to have him back, but they also got to pay Austin Reeves. They're already paying Luka Doncic a mass contract. And at 42 years old, is LeBron James worth $50 million a year? So the question is, will he take a hometown discount to play with his son and stay with that team? If he's not, who is willing to pay him $50 million a year? Probably not a lot of folks out there. Does he take a small deal to go with Cleveland Cavaliers, the Golden State Warriors? Who knows? I think, though, ultimately probably comes back to the Lakers.
1: Maybe a good question for the L.A. mayor tonight. I know you have her on your show. Have a good one.
2: Thanks so much, Laura. Have a good night. Story starts right now.
3: Stakes Summit. Air Force One on its way to China for a meeting between President Trump and President Xi. We're live in Beijing. The story is AI on trial. The head of OpenAI, Sam Altman, on the witness stand fighting back against Elon Musk. CNN's Hadass Gold was in the courtroom today and is with us live tonight. And the story is a CNN exclusive. I go one-on-one with L.A. Mayor Karen Bass, who responds for the first time to these viral ads.
4: This is a machine.
3: Her opponent, Spencer Pratt, is sharing out. Live from Los Angeles, The Story Is with Alex Michelson.
2: And welcome to Story As Us, Michelson. Our top story tonight is President Trump's trip to China. The president leaving behind a souring economy at home and stepping onto the world stage, hoping to end the war with Iran, which critics are calling a stalemate. The president will meet with Chinese leader Xi Jinping on Thursday and Friday before leaving Washington. President Trump said he doesn't think about the financial situation of Americans, only that Iran should not get a nuclear weapon. Comments come as inflation in the U.S. rose to 3.8% in April, the highest in nearly 3 years. A new CNN poll shows 73% say current economic conditions in the U.S. are poor. Only 27% describe them as good. The president says he will have a long talk with his Chinese counterpart about the Iran war, but he downplayed

0: One with L.A. Mayor Karen Bass, who responds for the first time to these viral ads.
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0: Her opponent, Spencer Pratt, is sharing out.
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3: And welcome to The Story Is. It's Michelson. Our top story tonight is President Trump's trip to China. The president leaving behind a souring economy at home and stepping onto the world stage, hoping to end the war with Iran, which critics are calling a stalemate. The president will meet with Chinese leader Xi Jinping on Thursday and Friday before leaving Washington. President Trump said he doesn't think about the financial situation of Americans, only that Iran should not get a nuclear weapon. Comments come as inflation in the U.S. rose to 3.8% in April, the highest in nearly 3 years. A new CNN poll shows 73% say current economic conditions in the U.S. are poor. Only 27% describe them as good. The president says he will have a long talk with his Chinese counterpart about the Iran war, but he downplayed the need for China's help in ending the conflict.
4: Can help and contribute to a deal with Iran?
5: He could. I mean, it might be. Yeah. I don't think we need any help with Iran, to be honest with you. They're defeated militarily, and they'll either do the right thing or we'll finish the job.
3: Let's go live to the Chinese capital, Chinese Beijing Bureau Chief Stephen Zhang. Stephen, how has Beijing prepared for this meeting?
6: Well, Alex, I think one thing they didn't prepare is to making the sky blue. As you can see behind me, it's a very smoggy day here in Beijing, but perhaps quite fitting as we all try to seek more clarity in what each side wants out of this summit. Now, we've seen some changes or security sort of changes on the ground already, even though the president's plane is still hours away from touchdown here in the capital. For example, one of the most famous and popular tourist attractions in the city, the Temple of Heaven, closed to the public for a few days now. And that, of course, is an indication this is one of the president's stops in the city. And also a hotel not far from the U.S. Embassy, totally cordoned off with a heavy presence of Chinese soldiers, really guarding the premise and surrounding areas, including some business and restaurants. But the thing is, this kind of disruption really pales in comparison to the potential disruptions to global trade and international order if this summit doesn't go well, because we are talking about a meeting between two superpowers, between two leaders who are perhaps even more powerful and more unconstrained in their own country now. So one indication of the top items of the agenda is the Treasury Secretary, Scott Bessent, is actually right now as we speak meeting with his Chinese counterpart in Seoul ahead of the presidential summit here in Beijing, presumably trying to hash out some last minute deliverables from this summit. And this is also another indication how priorities have changed in this relationship over the years because of Mr. Trump's personal interest or disinterest, but also his policy focus, because this is very much dominated by trade and economic issues now. And of course, as you just heard the president, he said he doesn't need China's help on the Iran war, but it's all but certain he is going to ask Xi Jinping to do more to pressure Iran, one of China's closest partners. And so far, the Chinese support for Iran have been largely rhetorical. Maybe they are waiting for that in-person ask from the president to actually do more so they could highlight a deliverable from the summit as well. So, you know, with this kind of meetings, the list of what they want to discuss or what they want to touch on, at least, is always long and varied. But the bottom line here is this meeting is not going to or unlikely to change this trajectory of this relationship that's been going on for a while and where it's headed in terms of this competitive nature, this rivalry between the two countries. So both sides, in a way, just want to have this, temporary stability, if you will, to prolong this stability they have achieved last October through this tariff truce, so both sides can address their own strategic vulnerabilities. For the U.S., obviously, it's about addressing supply chain risks on things like rare earths, which are even more important given the fast depletion of U.S. munitions. For China, of course, they are all about tech self-reliance because of Washington's export controls targeting China. So at the end of the day, I think it's not hard to imagine that Xi Jinping is just waiting to spend billions of dollars to buy more American agricultural products and Boeing jets, for example, to give Mr. Trump some deliverables to sell to American voters ahead of the midterm election.

0: in the U.S. so they can have this, extension of this stability they have achieved through the tariff truce. Alex?
1: Stephen, thank you so much. We know Air Force One already in the air, touchdown in Alaska for refueling, now back up in the air once again. Susan Shirk is a former U.S. Deputy Assistant Secretary of State. She is now Chair Emeritus of the 21st Century China Center at the University of California, San Diego, UCSD. Susan, welcome to the show. I know you say in the past, when you were working in the State Department, there would be a lot of meetings amongst mid-level folks for hours and hours and hours to prepare for this sort of thing. You say right now, it's a lot more about the principals getting together and feeling each other out. There isn't as much of the prep work. And that means there could be some surprises, right?
2: That's right. When I was in the Clinton administration decades ago, and Jiang Zemin came to the United States and to be followed by a state visit by President Clinton to China, the mid-level people like me, the Deputy Assistant Secretary of State, we put in hours with our Chinese counterpart discussing the agenda for the meeting, what each side wanted to achieve. And those discussions were extremely valuable, not just in achieving what looked like a successful meeting, but also in building a foundation of better understanding for solving problems in the future. But the lack of preparation now makes this meeting between the two leaders, when they actually meet face to face, a real wild card. And as you say, there could be some interesting surprises. I think the most likely thing is the extension of this kind of economic detente between the two sides, and to try to make it more durable into through 2026 to 2027 or even longer. But there could be surprises related to other issues, especially Taiwan.
1: Yeah, and to that point, how is Taiwan potentially on the table, and what could happen on that front?
2: Well, I was just recently, 2 weeks ago, in China, and what I heard from the Chinese side is that Xi Jinping would really like to get the United States to commit actually to halt arms sales to Taiwan, or at least to reduce their scale and to delay the transfer of those weapons. And of course, we've been focused on the declaratory policy, are they going to push us to say we oppose Taiwan independence rather than just not support Taiwan independence? But the provision of arms sales is actually a lot more significant. And I think that it's not impossible that Trump might agree to that, especially if he can get the Chinese side to agree to exercise their own reciprocal restraint in the military pressure that they have been putting on Taiwan, crossing the midline, sending a lot of ships and planes around Taiwan.
1: Susan Shirk, it's going to be interesting in the next few days. We'll have coverage of it right here on The Story Is every step of the way. We appreciate your insight tonight from San Diego. Thanks so much.
2: Thank you.
1: Britain's embattled prime minister is making it clear that he has no intention of resigning despite a revolt from inside his own party. More than 80 Labour members of parliament have called on Keir Starmer to step down. Four junior ministers have resigned, citing a lack of leadership. However, more than 100 other Labour MPs signed a statement backing the prime minister, saying this is no time for a leadership contest. Britain's deputy prime minister says he fully supports his boss and points out that so far, no potential rival has the numbers to challenge Keir Starmer.
3: It's been 24 hours now, and nobody has come forward to put themselves forward in

0: the processes that exist in the party. Let's get on with the business of running this country and government. That's what I've been doing today. That's what the Prime Minister's been doing.
1: Reaction now from the British public.
2: I think he's tried to steer like a middle of the road sort of passage to try and keep everyone happy, even though I'm not a fan of his. I think he's been holding back the more sort of left and radical side of his party for a while.
3: I think he's just being blamed for everything, because easy, isn't it? He's an easy target. I don't think he has the personality to carry off being a prime minister.
4: I think he's competent, but I don't think he has a lot of backbone. That's his basic problem.
1: Now to Capitol Hill, where FBI Director Kash Patel sparred with a lawmaker at a Senate hearing that was meant to focus on the Bureau's

0: making it clear that he has no intention of resigning despite a revolt from inside his own party. More than 80 Labour members of Parliament have called on Keir Starmer to step down.
1: I think he has a lot of backbone. That's his basic problem.
0: Now to Capitol Hill, where FBI Director Kash Patel sparred with a lawmaker at a Senate hearing that was meant to focus on the Bureau's budget request for next year. FBI Director Kash Patel sparred with a lawmaker at that hearing. Democrats took the opportunity to grill Patel on the numerous controversies swirling around his leadership, including allegations of misusing FBI resources, unexplained absences, and allegations of excessive drinking.
2: Are you willing to take the test, that it's called the audit test, that members of our active duty military and others take to determine whether they have a drinking problem?
3: I'll take any test you're willing to take.
2: I will take it, Director Patel. I'll take it. You ready to take it?
3: Let's go.
2: Yes or no?
3: Let's go. Side by side.
2: I'll take it.
3: Unlike your baseless reports, the only person that was slinging margaritas in El Salvador on the taxpayer dollar with a convicted gangbanging rapist was you.
2: You know,
3: the only person that ran up a $7,000 bar tab in Washington, D.C. at the lobby bar was you. I will not be tarnished by baseless allegations and fraudulent statements from the media.
2: The fact that you mentioned that indicates you don't know what you are talking about.
0: The Atlantic recently published a story alleging that Patel has alarmed colleague with episodes of excessive drinking and unexplained absences. Patel has since sued The Atlantic, denied the claims, and said he has never been drunk at work. Still to come, the CEO of OpenAI takes the stand in a legal battle with Elon Musk here in California. Why the case is so important to Sam Altman's future with the company just ahead. We'll talk to CNN's reporter who was inside the courtroom. Plus, while Americans struggle with rising inflation and high gas prices, President Trump suggests money is no object when it comes to winning the war with Iran. You'll hear his thoughts on the state of the economy.
4: Need a good laugh? We know a place. 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
6: OpenAI CEO Sam Altman has taken the stand to defend himself against Elon Musk as the landmark trial for the AI superpower nears its end. Attorneys for Musk grilled Altman on Tuesday over his business practices and trustworthiness while leading the company which created ChatGPT. He was also questioned over his brief ousting as CEO back in 2023. Musk's lawsuit aims to remove Altman and OpenAI president Greg Brockman from the company's board. He also wants the judge to order OpenAI to revert to operating solely as a nonprofit. CNN AI correspondent Hadass Gold was in the federal courtroom in Oakland today, joins me live right now. Hadass, welcome to The Story Is.
7: Great to be with you, Alex.
6: What was your big takeaway from the trial today?
7: The biggest thing I took away from the trial today was how much Elon Musk's attorneys try to focus on Sam Altman's character and whether he could be trustworthy. Their first question out of the gate when they got their chance to ask him questions was, are you completely trustworthy? And then they went through a laundry list of allegations from several former OpenAI board members, especially around that 2023 ousting you mentioned, where they accused Sam Altman of deceiving them, of being dishonest. And they kept going through every single one of these accusations, really trying to hammer it to the jury. Like, listen to all these people who don't think that Sam Altman could be trusted. Altman, finally getting a chance to defend himself, said that he considers himself to be an honest business person, and that a lot of those issues, he chalked them up to misunderstandings. Now, the question is, you know, all of these attacks on Sam Altman's character, will that translate for the jury over to these allegations that Elon Musk has made about OpenAI structure and whether Elon Musk was deceived when he helped fund and co-found OpenAI? And he's now saying he was deceived because OpenAI started as a nonprofit, and now Elon Musk saying it's actually more of a for-profit venture. OpenAI will say they're still run by a nonprofit foundation. I think we have a clip of both sides' attorneys right after the testimony today, where you can really hear how they're laying out their sides of how they saw today really going.
8: In fact, today, Mr. Altman's testimony confirmed that there can be no doubt that he repeatedly lied, including about essential AI safety members.
9: And what happened today in court was interesting. It's what happens when one side has no evidence for the proposition they are seeing. It resorts to character assassination, lies and accusations from the mouth of a lawyer. And what you didn't see at all today was actual evidence of anything relevant to Mr. Musk's claims.
7: Altman testified for his part that Elon Musk actually wanted to control OpenAI, that he actually pushed at one point for OpenAI to become a part of Tesla, and that when he failed to gain control, he stopped donating and then left and then eventually started his own competitor, xAI. That's one of OpenAI's main defenses here. They're saying this is just Elon Musk trying to bring down a competitor. Altman tried to show that Musk was on board actually with having a for-profit entity in some way and was in active discussions about the equity of that for-profit venture, but that he wanted to have the majority control of that. At one point, Sam

0: Altman testified, kind of a weird exchange he said that happened with Elon Musk, where Musk was asked, okay, well, if you were to gain control, what would happen if you were to die? And that Musk answered that then his control would go down to his children. And Sam Altman said that this was sort of a hair-raising possibility and that he was not really comfortable with that. So an interesting exchange today. Sam Altman was overall pretty calm on the stand. There weren't a ton of fireworks. But the question is, of course, what the jury thinks and what the judge will ultimately think, because they'll be the ones that will get to decide.
1: Elon Musk has been a big fan of reproducing plentifully, so he's got lots of kids to choose from. Let's talk about this big trip to China, which is our lead story. President Trump on the way right now on Air Force One, and some news in terms of who's going with him. Jensen Huang of NVIDIA, last minute ad.
0: Yeah, Jensen Huang was not initially on the list of many tech CEOs who were invited, including Elon Musk and Tim Cook. But then we got news from the reporters who are traveling with the president that Jensen showed up in Anchorage and is joining the trip on Air Force One. It seems to have been a late-minute addition, Semaphore reporting that President Trump read the reports that Jensen Huang was not coming, was not invited, and decided to call him and invite him last minute. We also just got this Truth Social post from President Trump within the last hour or so, where he, you know, gives a hint of what he's going to try to do with all these tech CEOs with him on this trip to China. And, you know, keep in mind, these are a lot of hard tech CEOs, not a lot of AI CEOs. We're not seeing, you know, Sam Altman and, you know, these big AI CEOs joining President Trump. This seems to be a signal that this focus is about trade. So President Trump posted on Truth Social that he'll be asking President Xi, a leader of extraordinary distinction, to open up China so that these brilliant people can work their magic and help bring the People's Republic to an even higher level. In fact, I promise that when we are together, which will be in a matter of hours, I will make that my very first request. I have never seen or heard of any idea that would be more beneficial to our incredible countries. And one of the reasons I think you're hearing this sort of this from President Trump is because the U.S. can no longer assume that it has the higher ground in negotiations with China. Take a look at this new report out of Stanford.
2: And we're leading China in AI. And I'm going to go see President Xi in 2 weeks. I look forward to that, but I'll say I'm leading. We have very friendly competition.
0: That was President Trump recently commenting on the AI race between the U.S. and China. But according to Stanford's 2026 AI Index, produced by the university's Institute for Human-Centered Artificial Intelligence, the gap in AI performance between the two nations has now effectively closed.
3: The gap is very small, and then the U.S. model will release and it'll perform a bit better, and then the Chinese models will catch up. And that's the trend that we have been seeing over the past year.
0: Take a look at this chart. American and Chinese AI models are now effectively neck and neck on key performance benchmarks. The report finds the U.S. still leads in top-tier model releases. But China leads in research publications and robotics deployment. Many experts are closely monitoring the trend.
4: Robotics is an area where I think Chinese innovators have been doing phenomenally impressive work. There are some areas in which I think China has also arguably been leading the way. So in advanced video generation, for example, several Chinese models have been absolutely state-of-the-art.
0: The Stanford report also says the U.S. still invests far more money in the field than any other country. Private investment in the U.S. totaled more than $280 billion last year, about 23 times more than China's $12 billion.
3: In between 2024 and 2025, we saw almost double the corporate investment global, or the private investment globally around the world. That is largely driven in the U.S., though other countries such as China do have more public investment.
0: China's DeepSeek recently unveiled its new model, V4. The startup took the global AI industry by storm last year with its groundbreaking release of the R1 model. It delivered near industry-leading performance at what DeepSeek said was a fraction of the cost. Unlike R1, which used NVIDIA chips, V4 is running on domestically produced chips, following restrictions on China's access to cutting-edge American chips, such as NVIDIA's Blackwell, under Washington's export controls.
5: And they've developed efficiency innovations to try to squeeze more performance out of less cutting-edge chips. And so, in some ways, the export control constraints have forced Chinese companies to innovate in a unique way.
0: And unlike most American AI labs, many Chinese firms have also embraced an open source strategy, making their internal model weights available for anyone around the world.
5: their strategy is build up a community ecosystem and try to take advantage of the network effects that come from building that open source ecosystem as a way to catch up.
0: Meanwhile, the White House is accusing Chinese AI firms of copying American models through what it calls industrial-scale campaigns. At the center of the allegations is a process known as distillation, a technique used to transfer knowledge from one model to another. But Beijing firmly rejecting the claims, saying such allegations are groundless and are deliberate attacks on China's development and progress in the AI industry. As the world's two largest economies push to dominate AI, the competition is only intensifying. And Alex, another interesting part of this trip to China is White House officials have also said that they may be trying to be opening some channels of what they call deconfliction with China on AI to maybe try and avoid some sort of crazy AI arms race. That's where we are today.
1: Such an important issue. Hadas Gold, thanks for covering all that, working overtime on multiple stories for us late at night. We appreciate it. Thank you so much. Up next, the Los Angeles mayor's race heats up ahead of June's nonpartisan primary. Incumbent Karen Bass speaks with me about her opponent, reality TV star Spencer Pratt, and those ads that have been seen hundreds of millions of times. What she thinks about it all, next.
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10: 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I love traveling the world. Broaden the mind, open the heart, and I'm not done yet. It's time to embrace new adventures.
11: Oh, I'm drenched.
10: Find the fun.
12: That's full of honey, see?
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13: This is terrifying.
10: In this world.
14: In Atlanta. And this is CNN.
15: Welcome back to The Story Is. I'm Alex Michelson. Let's take a look at today's top stories. President Trump is on his way to Beijing for 2 days of talks with Chinese leader Xi Jinping. The war with Iran is expected to dominate their discussions. Before leaving, the president brushed aside concerns about the U.S. economy, saying he doesn't think about Americans' financial situation when negotiating with Iran. The number of hantavirus cases linked to a cruise ship is now up to 11. World Health Organization says all those cases are among passengers or crew and include 3 deaths reported early in the outbreak. All passengers are now off the ship and it's headed to the Netherlands to be disinfected. The WHO says the risk to global health is low and there is no sign of a larger outbreak. Conan O'Brien will return for a third straight year to host the Academy Awards show in 2027. The former late night TV host drew positive reviews and helped to increase viewership of the Oscars from the lows of the pandemic era. ABC announced O'Brien's return on Tuesday. Disney owns ABC and Hulu, which will stream the next Oscar ceremony in March. Remember, it goes to YouTube in 2029. Now to the race for LA mayor, which is making national headlines. I caught up today with LA Mayor Karen Bass for an upcoming profile piece at the St. Vincent's Behavioral Health Campus. More on that in the week ahead. We discussed her opponent today, reality TV show star turned community advocate Spencer Pratt, who decided to run for mayor after his home burned down in the Palisades fire, something he blames Bass for. Pratt has been sharing out AI-generated ads that show him as a comic book hero and Bass as various villains. They've gotten millions of impressions. Last week, Pratt and Bass debated on local TV. It was Bass' first time ever meeting Pratt, and it's something we talked about today. What did you make of his debate performance?
16: Well, first of all, I was surprised he was civil, because there's been nothing civil about him before. I had never met him before, so I only knew of his media presence and his social media presence. And I'm sorry, but, you know, reality TV is not something I have followed, so I'd never heard of The Hills, and I had never heard of Spencer Pratt before. And he's become quite famous over these last few months.
15: What do you make of his campaign? And much of it now relying on AI, showing you as the Joker, showing you as Darth Vader, and sharing out other people's AI that shows that. What goes through your mind when you see that?
16: Well, actually, I think it's a very dangerous trend. One, because it is absolutely 150% fiction. But what's worrying me now is that his social media is now taking on a violent turn. And that worries me, because when you do that, and when your messages are so hateful, or when you demonize people, then you do provoke people who are unstable, and you can jeopardize people's safety.
15: You mean like the throwing of the tomatoes?
16: Well, the throwing of the tomatoes, which look like blood, or drowning me and the governor in a reservoir. But there's also other violent scenes. And so I've noticed that that it's taking on a violent trend. And that I find to be very scary. But I do know that he has become wildly famous again. But a lot of his support, I don't know how much of it is in LA.
15: Yeah, there's no question that there's a lot of support coming from
16: all
15: national
16: over.
15: Folks that are not voting in Los Angeles. But there also are people in LA that seem
16: Absolutely.
15: Drawn to him, including
16: That's right.
15: some Democrats that are drawn
16: yeah.
15: to him. What do you think that's about?
16: I think that we are going through a moment which is not unfamiliar. We go through moments where across the board voters are just upset. And I worry that social media, like what he is proposing, and then casting himself as a Superman, let's see, he's Batman, he's whoever the savior was on some of the other superhero movies. You know, I think that plays into people's desperation. And I think oftentimes we look for somebody superhuman to save us. The reality is, it never happens. Those are fictional characters.
15: What do you think Spencer Pratt would be like as mayor?
16: I can't even imagine. I don't think I understand. He has a degree in political science, but he does not have a background or knowledge in how our government works.
15: You know, Hillary Clinton wanted to run against Donald Trump. Is there a chance that maybe Spencer Pratt is being underestimated?
16: Absolutely.
15: That maybe he's not the best person to run against?
16: No, absolutely. I mean, I take nothing for granted.
15: A lot to unpack there. Joining me now for our political panel, former Democratic candidate for governor and former California State Assembly Majority Leader Ian Calderon and California State Assembly Republican David Tangapa. Welcome both to you for the story is. Let me start with you. What'd you make of what Karen Bass just said?
1: I mean, you have to take into consideration that we're at a political point in time right now where you have to consider violence and you have to consider safety. Things have happened, and you have to be careful with what you say and how you present information. But you're also dealing with a generation of people that have been exposed to this quite often, and it's becoming a larger part of just the discussion now. And I think you're going to see a lot more of this in campaigns. And Spencer Pratt is doing whatever he knows best, which is to create controversy. And when you create controversy, you create attention. But it was really interesting to hear Karen Bass, Mayor Bass, say, well, you know, we have, you always expect the superhero to show up, but that doesn't happen in real life. But the elected official, the mayor, you're supposed to be that superhero. And I think that that's why you're seeing this interest in Spencer Pratt and his campaign and his candidacy, because his message is landing, because people, they feel desperate. Things just keep getting worse every single day. And, you know, they want somebody to help them and save them from this.
15: They want a superhero.
1: They want one.
15: Yeah, that's why people like superhero movies. What did your reaction to that and Spencer Pratt and his chances?
2: Yeah, for me, I think what Spencer's doing is he's being L.A. He is being California. And the AI stuff, I mean, I think Mayor Karen Bass is really showing in that interview is even her general understanding of where the world is at when it comes to AI. And I mean, she probably thinks that all the funky alligator videos and everything else that's out there, all these animal videos are real. And it might fool her. But because no one's going to look at a Batman and tomatoes being thrown at a fake judge thing and say, I've got to go and take action. But what Spencer's really doing is making sure that one of the most important things is getting his name back out there and talking to people, and whether it may be national, but also here in the local area. And I think everybody also sees L.A. L.A. is Hollywood. L.A. is entertainment. And Spencer is dominating that. He's not running a Democrat, Republican, or independent campaign. He's running that he's the most pro-L.A. person out there. He understands Southern California, and he will get his name out there.
15: But L.A. is also deeply blue. And if Spencer Pratt is the general election candidate, there will be all sorts of ads that your friends are going to run that will say Republican Spencer Pratt over and over and over again and try to tie him with Donald Trump. Although when I asked her about the idea that you may not be the one you want to run against, you were nodding your head. I mean, you think that Spencer Pratt's being underestimated?
2: Oh, I think Spencer Pratt is being massively underestimated, because I think when you see an area that is as deep blue as LA and people are seeing that dogs are being overdosed on Skid Row, they see that their street

0: Streets are filled with homeless people, that there's so many needles that their kids can't go to safe schools, and it's so blue all over the place. They know whose fault it is. And then they're going to say, well, maybe let's try something different. That is the same thing that happened in New York when Mamdani wanted to come out and say, I'll do something different. And then maybe that's what happens in New York. But now Spencer Pratt says, you've seen what 100% Democrat control and Democrat parties has given you, full homelessness, dogs being overdosed. Let me try something different.
1: So you think he's got a shot, real quickly? You think he's got a shot?
2: I think he's got a shot. But I mean, it is, I mean, we are dealing with politics, and voters are ultimately going to feel more comfortable going with what they know.
1: So let's talk about something you know, which is the governor's race, because you were in it and you ran against all these people and then dropped out of the race. Now it appears that Javier Becerra, who is the former HHS secretary, former attorney general of California, seems to be the front runner, according to recent polling, and seems to be pulling ahead along with Republican Steve Hilton. And there was an interview that he gave with KTLA, a local station on Nexstar, where there was a moment that got millions of views today online, and we're going to put the transcript of what happened. He was talking to a reporter named Annie Rose Ramos, and he said, by the way, this is a profile piece. It's not a gotcha piece, right? She said, well, look, I think their questions are fair. It's in order to learn about you as a candidate. Becerra said, so long as it's about the profile. Ramos said, I don't know what you define profile, but I'd like to begin the interview. And he said, the way I describe profile is you talk about all the things I've done, things I want to do, and along with some tough questions, but not only tough questions. This thing went all over the place today. A lot of high-profile Democrats on the national stage, a lot of Obama folks mocking Becerra. These are people that worked with him in HHS and do not have great things to say about his performance.
2: Yeah, it was not a good day for Javier Becerra today. And it just shows that, you know, this has been a race that has been very unpredictable. And this is just something that he should have been prepared for. You don't get to be able to go into an interview and dictate the questions that you're going to be asked. And the leadership is being able to sit there, take the tough questions and have the right answers in order to respond. And that's just not what happened today for Javier. And it's going to be difficult for him to, I think, shake this one.
1: How do you see the status of the governor's race right now?
2: I mean, people have already started to vote. And so, you know, you want to say it's still wide open. Maybe makes it a little bit more competitive between himself and Steyer. But I'm just going to be very curious, how accurate is the polling right now? You know, are we seeing an accurate representation? I mean, David, you and I were talking about, you know, this earlier, but I just don't know that it's going to be such an easy win for Steve Hilton. I think Chad Bianco is going to be a little bit more competitive than people are giving him credit for on the Republican side.
1: And you endorsed Steve Hilton on the Republican side. How do you see the governor's race?
0: Yeah, I do think it's actually significantly more wide open right now than most people think. I mean, we have two prominent Republicans, and then you have all of these Democrats, which things are shifting. I mean, think about it. A month ago, the front runner was in Congress and was leading and taking away. Now he's no longer even in Congress.
1: Eric Swalwell, who Ian Calderon had endorsed.
2: Yeah. Thanks for reminding me. Yeah.
0: Political memories are very, very short. And with people having their ballots right in front of them, they're paying attention. And they're saying, who's going to give me the ideas that I want to see California, that we want to see in the future going into the general as well? So I do think it's up in the air. I do support Steve. I think Steve's got a platform when it comes to the Golden Together policy. He's got a lot of people that he's working with. But I also see Chad as a very formidable opponent because Chad's a sheriff and people crave safety right now. On the Democratic side, Steyer spent over $100 million and he still can't even get over 11 to 15%. So there's something wrong there. But how many people is he reaching? And now how many people left Eric Swalwell and are just like, I don't know who I'm going to choose, but I'll just choose a name that I'm most familiar with.
2: But I also think it's a little bit more than that. I think it's also people want to feel like there's going to be some stability. I mean, you have Gavin Newsom. He's the governor. You know what you're getting with Gavin Newsom. And he is one of the most skilled politicians of our time. And so they have a level of comfortability after what happened with Eric Swalwell. Those voters shifted over to Javier Becerra. And unless something significant happens, maybe it's this interview, they're likely to stay there.
1: Yeah, because they were looking for something comfortable. But the question is, how does that second look? Yeah. Great to see both of you guys. Thank you so much. Really appreciate it. We'll be back.
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0: As the U.S. and Israel's war with Iran drags on, American households now find themselves battling inflation. Consumer Price Index reports U.S. inflation rose to 3.8% in April, the highest since May 2023. For the first time in 3 years, American wages are no longer outpacing inflation. Before departing for China, President Trump had this to say about the state of the economy.
1: Our inflation is just short term, because if you go from before, just before the war, we were for the last 3 months 1.7%. And now what you have is, as soon as this war is over, you're going to see inflation go down to probably 1.5%. The only thing that matters when I'm talking about Iran, they can't have a nuclear weapon. I don't think about Americans' financial situation. I don't think about anybody. I think about one thing. We cannot let Iran have a nuclear weapon.
0: Meanwhile, the U.S. Energy Department raised their forecast for gas prices on Tuesday and warned that oil futures will likely stay above $100 a barrel in the coming weeks. This says officials now expect Brent crude oil, the world benchmark, will remain near 100.

0: $6 a barrel in May and June. You can see it's hovering around that mark right now. Just a few hours' drive from where Chinese leader Xi Jinping will welcome President Trump this week sits a refinery that is allegedly part of a network helping fuel Iran's economy by importing oil. CNN's Simone McCarthy reports.
1: As we drove to this oil facility 3 hours south of Beijing, it was soon clear we weren't welcome.
2: These guys are just trying to block the camera, basically.
1: A black van pulled up, blocking our view of one of the many refineries dotting China's coast.
3: Security here is really tight. This is a facility which is sanctioned by the U.S. government for allegedly importing Iranian oil.
1: Iran sends most of its oil to China. That trade is in the spotlight ahead of President Trump's arrival in Beijing this week, with the U.S.-Iran ceasefire under strain. The day before Trump departed for China, Washington blacklisted a dozen people and entities it says are linked to the trade of oil from Iran to China. 5 Chinese oil refineries and multiple port terminals have been sanctioned by the U.S. since last year for allegedly importing Iranian oil. The company we visited, Hebei Xinhai, was sanctioned last May. It declined CNN's request to be interviewed. It was hard to tell what kind of oil the plant was processing, but sanctions clearly hadn't shut it down. The U.S. has been increasingly imposing sanctions on Chinese entities it believes are involved in the trade of oil from Iran.
4: They are the largest state sponsor of terrorism, and China has been financing them with their energy purchases.
1: For its part, China doesn't acknowledge importing Iranian oil. It also rejects U.S. sanctions and has been pushing back. Earlier this month, Beijing ordered companies not to comply with sanctions on refineries.
5: Multiple ports south of me here, as well as across the ocean this direction, are believed to have continued to import Iranian oil throughout the course of the war.
1: This oil is carried by a network of vessels, including those known as the Shadow Fleet. The oil is loaded in Iran and shipped out, often to a floating gas station off the coast of Malaysia, where dozens of boats loiter with their tracking devices turned off, trading sanctioned oil and ferrying it to buyers, like those in China. CNN pinpointed one such transfer, where the Iranian-flagged vessel Herbie transferred oil to a China-bound tanker just last month. Weeks later, the Herbie was intercepted by the U.S. Navy on its way back to Iran. Once those ship-to-ship transfers are complete, ships heading for China blend in with thousands of other vessels regularly transiting through these waters. For the U.S., that's a major problem. But for China, this oil flow is powering its economy and keeping a close partner afloat. Simone McCarthy, CNN, Hebei Province, China.
0: A new revenge thriller is being hailed as the first epic movie of the summer, and the star of that film joins us next hour. Stay with CNN for my conversation with actress Vivica A. Fox.
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10: We're now 30 days away from this year's first FIFA World Cup match here in Los Angeles. On June 12th, LA will host the U.S. opening ceremony. And right after that, Team USA will take on Paraguay in their opening match. Magic Johnson is urging fans around the globe to make LA their World Cup destination.
11: The World Game is coming to the greatest city in the world, Los Angeles. And I'm so thrilled because fans from all over the world will get a chance not only to see some great soccer being played here, but also to enjoy our city at the same time. Now the World Cup, then we'll have the Super Bowl right at this stadium. Then the Olympics come right after that. So this is a time to be in Los Angeles because great events are coming to our city.
10: And, of course, cities all across North America will be hosting World Cup games as well. Thanks for watching this hour of The Story Is. The next hour starts right now.
12: It's been 100%.
13: The story is President Trump to China. Air Force One is in the air, and we're live on the ground. The story is UK power struggle.
14: But I also have a responsibility to deliver the change that we were elected and that we promised this country. And I'll deliver on that.
13: The latest from Parliament as British Prime Minister Keir Starmer fights to keep his job. And the story is God is.
15: Girls, I'm gonna make this real simple. Make your daddy dead. Real dead.
13: Vivica A. Fox plays God in a new revenge thriller out this weekend. She's here in our studio.
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10: And thanks for watching The Story Is. I'm Alex Michelson, live in Los Angeles. Tonight, the top story is trouble at home and trouble abroad for President Trump. President on his way to Beijing right now for talks with Chinese leader Xi Jinping. The war with Iran expected to be among the top agenda items. Before leaving, President Trump said he didn't think much about the financial situation of Americans, only that Iran should not get a nuclear weapon. A new CNN poll shows 73% say current economic conditions in the U.S. are poor. Only 27% say they're good. The president says he will have a long talk with his Chinese counterpart about the Iran war. But he downplayed the need for China's help in ending the conflict.
17: Do you think President Xi can help and contribute to a deal with Iran?

0: He could. I mean, it might be.
1: Yeah.
0: I don't think we need any help with Iran, to be honest with you. They're defeated militarily, and they'll either do the right thing or we'll finish the job.
2: Let's go live to the Chinese capital. Chinese CNN's Beijing bureau chief Stephen Zhang is there. Stephen, what's going on right now, and what are you hearing on the ground in terms of the preparation?
3: Yeah, Alex, I know you laughed when I mentioned they didn't use the cloud seeding technology to get rid of the smog here in Beijing.

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1: And thanks for watching The Story Is. I'm Alex Michelson, live in Los Angeles. Tonight, the top story is trouble at home and trouble abroad for President Trump. President on his way to Beijing right now for talks with Chinese leader Xi Jinping. The war with Iran expected to be among the top agenda items. Before leaving, President Trump said he didn't think much about the financial situation of Americans, only that Iran should not get a nuclear weapon. A new CNN poll shows 73% say current economic conditions in the U.S. are poor. Only 27% say they're good. The president says he will have a long talk with his Chinese counterpart about the Iran war. But he downplayed the need for China's help in ending the conflict.
2: President Xi can help and contribute to a deal with Iran?
3: He could. I mean, it might be. Yeah. I don't think we need any help with Iran, to be honest with you. They're defeated militarily, and they'll either do the right thing or we'll finish the job.
1: Let's go live to the Chinese capital. CNN's Beijing bureau chief Stephen Zhang is there. Stephen, what's going on right now, and what are you hearing on the ground in terms of the preparation?
4: Yeah, Alex, I know you laughed when I mentioned they didn't use the cloud seeding technology to get rid of the smog here in Beijing. But, you know, they actually have done that in the past to create a perfect blue sky background for this kind of summits. But we have noticed increased security and closed spaces or places in parts of the city where the president is presumably going, including the Temple of Heaven, a very famous and popular tourist attraction, and also a hotel near the U.S. Embassy. Now, this kind of disruption still really pales in comparison to the potential disruption to global trade and international order if the summit doesn't go well, because this is indeed the meeting between two increasingly powerful leaders of the world's superpowers. So the cliche is it's high stakes but low expectations. Why? Because less than 24 hours before the two leaders meet, Scott Bessent, the U.S. Treasury Secretary, is actually right now meeting with his Chinese counterpart at an airport outside of Seoul, presumably hashing out some last-minute deliverables from the summit. Now, the agenda, of course, is very much dominated by economy and trade issues, even though the Iran war is very much looming large over this. And you heard the president just say he doesn't need China's help, but it's all but certain that he is going to ask Xi Jinping to do more to pressure Iran, one of China's biggest and closest partners in the Middle East. But the bottom line here is this kind of meetings doesn't really change the overall trajectory of this relationship, where it has been, where it's going in terms of the rivalry, in terms of the competitive nature. So in a sense, both sides are trying to buy time to address their own strategic vulnerabilities. For the U.S., it's about supply chain risks, especially on things like rare earths, made even more important because of the fast depletion of U.S. munitions because of the war in Iran. Rare earths, obviously, its global supply dominated by China and also essential in weapons production. For China, Xi Jinping's all about tech self-reliance. He has said time and again, China needs to free itself from the U.S. chokehold on these key technologies to ensure national and economic security. So it's not hard to imagine that China is going to agree to spend billions of dollars to buy some more American agricultural products or Boeing jets to give Mr. Trump some deliverables to sell to American voters ahead of the crucial U.S. midterm elections. So at the end of the day, both sides are very much incentivized to really extend that tariff truce they first reached last October to prolong this rather fragile stability in this relationship. Alex?
1: It'll be interesting to see what the sky looks like tomorrow when we get our live report. Real quickly, what is state media saying about this?
4: Well, the state media is all about creating this friendly and harmonious environment to welcome, honor guests like Trump. You know, the thing is, Mr. Trump always likes to boast his relationship with President Xi, right, in terms of how good of a friend he is. But, you know, that's a very American way of thinking, like personal rapport could translate into policy measures or changes. The Chinese, especially Xi Jinping, he is not the sentimental kind, right? He's really sacked dozens, if not more, longtime allies since he took power, including a top general who was supposed to be his childhood

0: friend. So the Chinese, Xi Jinping, they're very pragmatic. They're very calculated when it comes to what they want and how to get there. Alex?
1: Yeah, not the touchy-feely type. Thank you so much, Stephen Jiang, breaking it down for us live in Beijing. We appreciate it. President Trump is criticizing the media for their coverage of the war with Iran. He says reporting Iran is doing well militarily against the U.S. is, quote, virtual treason. Meanwhile, a senior Pentagon official says the war with Iran has cost U.S. taxpayers $29 billion so far. That estimate is higher than the $25 billion figure the Defense Department provided to Congress just 2 weeks ago. The energy price shock from the Iran war is compounding concerns among Americans over affordability. Now, new data on inflation is only adding to those worries. The latest consumer price index shows that U.S. inflation rose to 3.8% in April from a year earlier. And for the first time in 3 years, wages are no longer outpacing inflation. Based on that latest report, Moody's Analytics finds a typical U.S. household has to spend $266 more each month for the very same goods and services they did just 1 year ago.
2: It's survival mode, and that's a mode that I'm haven't been used to.
3: For me, a financial stressor is groceries.
4: Everything's gone up, from the beef to the eggs.
5: I'm a junior, and I missed the whole semester of school because I couldn't afford housing. I want to have a house and have a family, and you know what I mean? Like my parents did.
1: We are seeing higher prices across the U.S. economy, especially at the pump since the start of the Iran war. AAA reports the national average price for a gallon of regular gas is now up to $4.50. Drivers weighing in.
6: Unfortunately, I see nothing but an upward trajectory.
7: I'm trying not to drive as much because I can take SEPTA and I can walk.
8: If the prices continue to go up, we're going to have to limit driving.
9: Do we really want Iran to have a nuclear weapon? Imagine what they would do with that, you know? So it's going to take a few months to settle this thing. So we learned to live with it. Big deal.
1: President Trump's 10% across-the-board tariff on all U.S. imports is back in effect for now. Federal appeals court has hit pause on a lower court's ruling against the latest levy. It kicked in a few months ago after the Supreme Court determined the much more sweeping tariffs imposed by the Trump administration last year were illegal. Federal appeals court is now weighing whether to extend the pause. The number of hantavirus cases linked to a cruise ship is now up to 11. The World Health Organization says all those cases are among passengers or crew and include 3 deaths reported early in the outbreak. All passengers are now off the ship, including more than a dozen Americans now being monitored here in the U.S. CNN's Jacqueline Howard has the latest from Atlanta.
10: Here at Emory University Hospital in Atlanta, this is where 2 passengers are currently being monitored. And one passenger who did have symptoms, the Department of Health and Human Services now says that passenger has tested negative for the Andes variant of hantavirus. Now, the other passenger who's being monitored here, they're the close contact of that first passenger. This second passenger has not shown symptoms, but of course, they're still being monitored and evaluated. And then there are 16 other passengers here in the United States who are being monitored in Nebraska. In that post on X, the Department of Health and Human Services says all 16 Americans who arrived in Nebraska currently remain asymptomatic, so they're not showing symptoms. But of course, they're still going to be monitored for about 42 days to see if symptoms develop, because this virus, it has a long incubation period. The World Health Organization still says, though, the risk to the general public remains low at this time. Here's the organization's Director General, Dr. Tedros. Have a listen.
11: At the moment, there is no sign that we are seeing the start of a larger outbreak. But of course, the situation could change. And given the long incubation period of the virus, it's possible we might see more cases in the coming weeks.
10: And again, because the virus has that long incubation period, health officials say we may still see more cases emerge in the days to come. Back to you.
1: President Trump has not given up on his idea for 51st state. First, it was Canada. Now he's targeting Venezuela. On Tuesday, he posted an image of a map on Truth Social with Venezuela colored like the American flag. The post comes after a Fox News reporter said he spoke with Trump and that the president claimed he was seriously considering this. But Venezuela's acting president, Delcy Rodriguez, dismissed the idea on Tuesday, saying Venezuela is, quote, not a colony,

0: but a free country. The story is British political turmoil. Inside the UK's ruling Labour Party, there has been something of a coup to oust the Prime Minister, but it seems to have lost steam. Dozens of Labour members of Parliament have publicly called for Keir Starmer to resign, and several junior ministers quit his government, saying they have no faith in his leadership. But on Tuesday, even more party members released a statement saying, no, we'd rather he stay put. And they warned against a leadership challenge. CNN's Issa Suarez breaks down the numbers and explains why forcing out this prime minister is no easy feat.
1: We've had more than 100 statements of support backing Prime Minister Starmer. That's on one side. On the other, we have had 80-plus MPs calling on Prime Minister Starmer to either step aside or lay out a timeline for his departure. What we are hearing, what we are seeing, is that the Prime Minister is sticking by, staying here, staying at Downing Street, fighting to live on another day. And that coup from those calling for him to step aside has fizzled. And it's fizzled for one particular reason, because no contender has come through, has thrown down the gauntlet to say, I am going to challenge you. Under Labour rules, what is clear is that you need to have, one contender needs to have 81 members of Parliament backing you. So far, neither Wes Streeting, nor Angela Rayner, nor even Andy Burnham, who is not an MP, but it could be down the road, none of them have come out and said, I'm putting my hand up, I'm facing you off. I'm facing off against you.
0: With me here in Los Angeles is our European affairs commentator, Dominic Thomas. Dominic, welcome back to The Story Is. So the big question is, can Keir Starmer survive?
2: Well, as Issa was just pointing out, there is within the party clearly divisions that are there. Some of them are age-old divisions. You've got those pushing for a kind of timetable for exit, which will give them more time to figure out which candidate they want to back, with the full understanding that this is just an internal party decision. This is about the Labour Party, not the national context, right? They choose their leaders here versus the others that appeared to be ready to launch a race. And this is all about the profile of the candidates. One of them in particular, Wes Streeting, is more of the centre of the party. And on the left, they talk about Andy Burnham and others. So these divisions are playing out and they help Starmer. And I believe the team around him has understood that an immediate challenge is something that he is likely to survive and has essentially said to them, bring this on. The big question with all of this ultimately is it really going to address the broader problems that were expressed in these recent local elections? And it's also a very risky proposition for the MPs that are currently in Parliament.
0: Yeah, because there's an old line in the old show, The Wire, you know, if you come for the king, you best not miss, right? And this idea of going for the top guy and then losing,
2: right?
0: And he's still the top guy, not good for you.
2: Right.
0: So why the risk?
2: And there's the risk with that, and there's the risk with who they back, should there be somebody that takes him on, with the understanding that with this majority, they're potentially there in power until somewhere in 2039. That's a long time to be outside of that inner Labour Party circle if you're an elected official and if you back the wrong candidate against him, or if you don't back Starmer and he actually survives. And the question then ultimately is, if anybody should run and anybody win the support to become Prime Minister, is are they really genuinely going to be able to alter the political situation that the population weighed in on what, after all, was a protest vote in these local elections, sending a very strong message to the leadership that they are not satisfied with the way in which politics is going in the country today.
0: And of course, that's not just a British thing. We're seeing that here in America. We're seeing that other places as well. So this idea of dissatisfaction with political parties is not something new and not something uniquely British.
2: No.
0: But yet, where does that go? How does that get translated? And do any of the other parties maybe have a star in the making?
2: Well, I don't think there's a star in the making. But what you're seeing is, as you just mentioned, across the world, but also, you know, primarily in Europe, is first of all, an erosion of mainstream political parties. The traditional left and the traditional right have virtually disappeared in countries like France. In Germany, it's become increasingly difficult to govern because of these large sort of coalitions. But the British system is a constitutional parliamentary, you know, monarchy with these two sides. And what you saw in this last election is the mainstream parties, the Conservatives and Labour, did terribly. But you saw the rise of Reform, which is this far-right political party led by the leading Brexiteer.

0: Nigel Farage and the Greens. They're very different, but where they are similar is over this question of dissatisfaction. We went through five Conservative Party leaders in a 14-year period, and it looks like the Labour Party is up to the same shenanigans here by shifting leaders when things go south. They haven't followed through on their campaign promises to lower taxes, deal with the national health, still have a stagnant economy. But what you see are these two different visions cropping up of Britain, the closed nationalistic version of reform versus this more open, appeal to younger, greener version of politics. And there's nowhere for them to go right now in this political system. And there's deep frustration as you move forward. So the challenge here is if they're going to change Starmer, you better pick somebody, and there's nobody really that's clearly emerging from this pack that is going to be able to radically transform the kind of ways they're doing politics. And just very quickly, the dilemma, of course, is the more Labour moves towards the left, the more it alienates the centre, and the more the Conservative Party moves towards reform and Farage, the more they alienate those groups. So these traditional parties are stuck. They don't know where to go, and they don't seem to have the imagination within the leadership to figure out where this country or the you know, UK needs to go in the 21st century.
1: The bottom line is Starmer stays for now, sounds like.
0: For now, we could say that it looks like he's going to survive this, but that I believe there's going to be a time frame and a more longer concerted way that people can choose to back their person before we go into a race. But once again, we don't know for sure.
1: Dominic Thomas, that's why we call on you, and that's why we keep watching. Thank you so much. Appreciate it. Still to come, CNN's exclusive investigation into this Russian ship, which may have been carrying nuclear reactors to North Korea before it sank to the bottom of the sea. How about that? Plus, on a different note, actress Vivica A. Fox's new revenge thriller called Is God Is opens in theaters this weekend. She joins us on set here to explain what this movie is all about. Plus, who is the best co-star she's ever kissed? Stay with me.
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5: That is Vivica A. Fox in the new revenge thriller, Is God Is. Fox plays a mother who sends her twin daughters on a dark revenge mission. The ensemble cast also stars A-listers Janelle Monáe, Sterling K. Brown, just to name a few. Is God Is currently has more than 90% positive reviews on Rotten Tomatoes. Mashable declaring the first epic summer movie has arrived. Is God Is delivers filmmaking that is so mythic, mesmerizing, and menacing that it's easily one of the best movies of 2026. How about that?
6: I'm loving it.
5: Vivica A. Fox joins us now for the first time here on The Story. It's very exciting to have you here. Welcome to the show for the first time.
6: Yes, it is my first time. Yeah.
5: So the title is God Is.
6: Yes.
5: And you play God.
6: I know. Can you believe it?
5: Is that not
6: Yeah, an offer that I couldn't refuse.
5: Yeah, because the first-time director said there's only one person that I could envision as God, and that was you.
6: I was so blessed that it was an offer from the director, the amazing first-time director, Alicia Harris.
5: Yeah.
6: She's a huge fan of the Kill Bill franchise. And she said, when I thought of this character, you were the only person that came to mind.
5: So when we looked at you in that scene right there, you're unrecognizable. Because the concept is that your husband, played by Sterling K. Brown, burned you and one of your daughters, right?
6: Yeah.
5: And
6: well, both of the daughters.
5: Yeah, talk about sort of the premise of this movie.
6: Yes, Is God Is, I play a domestic violence survivor who is severely burned by the monster, also known as Sterling K. Brown. And I am the catalyst that sends my two daughters, who were also burned, one more severely than the other, on a revenge mission to make your daddy dead, real dead.
5: and to look like that, your call time was 2:30 in the morning?
6: 2:30 a.m. It is absolutely one of the earliest call times that I've ever had.
5: Yeah, hours and hours of doing the makeup and the prosthetics. What goes through your mind as they're doing that?
6: To be honest with you, it was a great experience, because back in the day when you did prosthetics, they used to do this cast that they would put over your head. This was totally state of the art. I went to a studio and they took all of these pictures that went like around me with all of these great cameras. Then I came back and they literally custom fitted the prosthetics to my hands, to my face, and everywhere else that I was going to wear. Then I had this incredible wig of braids that when you see the film and they're braiding it, that was incredible. And then I had this beautiful mask that the beauty of my character, God, Ruby, AKA God, was she had beautiful nails. She wore this mask that had beautiful pearls on it.

0: and the braids. So that was how she maintained her
1: beautiful
0: beautiful.
1: Weed.
0: Yes,
2: yeah.
0: Exactly. Yeah, that I hit real good.
1: So, and then you work with Sterling K. Brown, who
0: is
1: one of the nicest guys in all of
0: really
1: Hollywood.
0: Is,
1: but he's playing a monster.
0: Yes.
1: And I read that you sort of encouraged him to be meaner.
0: I did. He had a hard time choking me. Mm. And I'm like, dude, I did Kill Bill. Come on. Uma Thurman choked me out. Your turn, okay? So I think he was just trying to be a gentleman, as he is. He's just such a lovable man. But in this role, he is dark and sinister as what you will ever see him. But he did a fantastic job.
1: Yeah. And you've been in over 230 movies, which is wild. So you kind of get your choice at this point. Why this? What spoke to you about this?
0: Well, I'm an independent filmmaker as well. As you said, I have a ton of credits. And I believe in making others' dreams come true. Mm. Alicia Harris, first-time director, independent filmmaker, that it was just a no-brainer. And also Tessa Thompson is one of our producers. And she saw it off-Broadway because it started off as an off-Broadway play. And Tessa saw it and fell in love with it. And who gets your dream cast on your directorial debut?
1: It means you got a pretty good script, as that review also said.
0: Yes.
1: So I want to do a rapid-fire from some of the stuff from your career. First thing that comes to mind, since we've got such a legend right here.
0: I love you flipped the script on me that quickly.
1: What is your favorite role?
0: Oh my gosh, out of 200 something films,
1: Do you have a favorite?
0: Shantae, Two Can Play That Game.
1: Okay. Comedy, drama, or soap opera? What do you prefer?
0: Soap opera.
1: Okay. Do you have a favorite line from any of your movies? One line that sticks out to you?
0: One line that sticks out to me?
1: Yeah.
0: Oh, gosh. What's the procedure?
1: What is the movie that people talk to you about the most, that come up to you? What is there a particular role that people, when they see you in the streets, they reference the most?
0: Frankie from Set It Off.
1: Nice. Who is the best kisser of your career?
0: Gosh, make that hard. I mean, I won Best Kiss with Will Smith, but it is Morris Chestnut.
1: Yeah, I read that somewhere. What is it about kissing Morris Chestnut?
0: He's just chocolate. Great breath, and he's just chocolate and a great kisser.
1: And what's next for you?
0: Well, I'm currently working on Young and the Restless. So I came back. It's like I'm having all these 30 anniversaries.
1: Yeah.
0: It was 30 years since I was on Young and the Restless, 30 years since Set It Off came out. Yeah. So I'm doing Young and the Restless. Also, I have my own clothing line, the Vivica Fox clothing line on HSN. I have my own hairline. So mommy's busy. I'm the spokeswoman for Car Shield. And Is God Is coming out this Friday, May 15th, only in theaters.
1: Bringing home the money, baby.
0: She working. As they call me booked, busy, and blessed.
1: Vivica A. Fox, congratulations
0: on
1: all of it. Really great to have you here. We'll be back. Again, check out Is God Is. We'll be back with more of The Story Is right after this.
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0: and this is CNN.
1: Immigration and Customs Enforcement, or ICE, is getting a new leader. David Venturella, a former private prison executive, is expected to serve as the next acting director. This comes as the Trump administration tries to take a different approach to its immigration crackdown following a turbulent year. Meantime, President Trump wants to rebrand ICE by changing its name to the National Immigration and Customs Enforcement, or NICE. The idea appears to have originated on social media. Trump shared a screenshot of the suggestion with the comment, "Great idea, do it," but would really require an act of Congress. Now to a CNN exclusive report, the CIA is escalating a secret war on drug cartels with deadly operations inside Mexico. One such operation happened in broad daylight on one of Mexico's busiest highways just outside the capital in March. A warning, the video you're about to see is graphic. Mexico's attorney general says an explosive device was hidden inside the vehicle of an alleged mid-level member of the Sinaloa cartel, killing him instantly along with his driver. The Sinaloa cartel, based in Sinaloa State, is one of Mexico's most notorious drug trafficking syndicates. Multiple sources tell CNN the operation was part of an expanded CIA campaign inside of Mexico. The level of CIA involvement with operations targeting cartels has varied, from intelligence sharing to direct participation in assassinations operations. After this story was published, the CIA said the reporting is, quote, false and salacious, but did not specify what aspects of the reporting is actually false. The story is the mystery of a Russian cargo ship that sank in the Spanish Mediterranean in 2024. CNN investigation finds that the ship was likely carrying nuclear reactors and may have been on the way to North Korea before ending up on the bottom of the sea. CNN's Nick Peyton Walsh brings us the exclusive report.
2: A mystery in the Mediterranean, the possible torpedoing of a Russian ship to stop the Kremlin handing submarine nuclear reactors.

0: reactors to North Korea begins in a quiet Spanish port.
1: This really is the craziest of stories about a Russian shadow fleet ship that sank off the coast here in the strangest of circumstances, whose Russian captain confessed to investigators here that it was carrying two nuclear reactors, possibly for a submarine.
0: The incident is shrouded in silence but concerns the most serious of issues: weapons proliferation between two nuclear powers and force being used to stop it. The Ursa Major ship loaded up near St. Petersburg in early December 2024, on paper bound for Vladivostok, with a cargo of two huge cranes and over 100 empty containers. It made another stop, loading two large manhole covers. It set sail. A shadow fleet ship used by Russia in Syria, the Portuguese Navy followed it from above. You can see the blue covers here, until just before it ran into trouble in Spanish waters.
1: It was way further out to sea when the Ursa Major, on the 22nd of December 2024, suddenly slowed, and Spanish rescuers noticed this and they radioed to ask if anything was wrong. The ship insisted it was fine and could deal with the situation.
0: But about 24 hours later, it made a sharp deviation and issued an urgent call for help. The boat was listing, this video shows, filmed from a nearby tanker, but probably not going to sink too fast. The captain of the ship would later tell investigators he'd seen a 20 by 20 inch hole in the hull, the damaged metal facing inwards. He said it had been followed by three explosions on the starboard side of the boat, killing two of his crew.
1: So the Russian military arrive in force and they tell everyone to stay 2 nautical miles away from their ship, the Ursa Major. But the Spanish know they need to conduct a rescue operation, so they send this ship to pick up 14 Russian survivors who were brought back here. And that includes the Russian captain, who it seems starts to help investigators piece together some of what's happened. But it's hours later that day that the mood changes over the Ursa Major ship, and the Russian military fire flares over it, and then a series of explosions follow, which Spanish seismic sensors picked up, and they send the ship to the seabed floor.
0: Moscow demanded their crew back, but the Russian captain told Spanish investigators something remarkable: that the ship was carrying components for two nuclear reactors, likely for a submarine, he said, adding he could not be sure if the reactors had fuel in them. There's no evidence of contamination. He also told investigators he thought he would be diverted not to Vladivostok, but to North Korea's port of Rason. Russia was in North Korea's debt at that time, after they sent 10,000 troops to help fight Ukraine 2 months earlier. And in December 2025, North Korea would claim to have built this, their first nuclear-powered submarine.
1: Everything may have been on the bottom of the sea, but the Russians weren't done yet. And according to a source familiar with the investigation, about a week after the incident, a Russian research vessel called the Yantar, linked in the past to all sorts of allegations against Moscow, sat over the wreckage for about 5 days, and four more explosions followed. Possibly the Russians destroying what was left of the wreckage.
0: In the months after, the US may have shown interest in the site, twice sending a rare WC-135R Constant Phoenix, usually secretly sniffing out traces of nuclear activity in Russia's Arctic or over Iran, over the path of the Ursa Major, weaving low at 5,000 feet. One had flown a similar route 13 months earlier, perhaps suggesting its routine. The aircraft's US base declined to provide any details. Spanish lawmakers have urgently sought answers, but got few.
2: Cuando alguien no te dice claramente y no te da la información claramente y extensa de lo que pides, por lo menos sospechas que te está escondiendo algo, por supuesto que sí.
0: So why did the ship sink? The Spanish investigation said the first impact was likely from a projectile called a supercavitating torpedo that fires air in front of itself to reach very high speed. Others suggested something simpler.
3: Sounds like a limpet mine. It sounds like a shaped charge explosive that was placed against the hull by somebody or something.
0: The Russian owners immediately called the sinking a targeted terrorist attack. They, the Russian, Spanish and British militaries, did not reply to a request for comment, and the Pentagon declined to. There are few Western militaries operating there, capable of noticing, tracking and stopping a cargo like this. All sides, it seems, happy for this secret to stay on the sea floor. Nick Payton Walsh, CNN, Cartagena, Spain.
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13: Hello there and welcome to CNN World Sport. I'm Don Riddell in Atlanta. There is still so much action and no doubt drama to come in the NBA playoffs. But for one of basketball's biggest stars, the season is over. And it might be the end of the road in more ways than one for LeBron James. Will he play for the LA Lakers again? Or is he done? Period. LeBron, remember, is now 41 years old. This was always going to be a tough one for James to pull off. No Luka Doncic alongside him for the Lakers on Monday night against the defending champs, the Thunder, looking like a dynasty in the making. Only 10 other teams have ever started the playoffs 8-0. But for the first time all postseason, OKC actually trailed entering the fourth quarter, and then they did what champions tend to do. They flipped the switch, reigning MVP Shai Gilgeous-Alexander dropping

0: 35 points with the calm of a closer and the swagger of a star. Thunder storming back for the 115 to 110 win, completing yet another series sweep. All eyes now, though, are on the future of LeBron James. As I said, he's 41 years old. He's an icon. He has still got it. He finished this game with 24 points and 14 rebounds. But the biggest stat, he's played 23 seasons in the NBA. Was this his final game in purple and gold or anywhere? He's now an unrestricted free agent, and the NBA world is officially on LeBron watch.
1: You guys asked me about it, and I've answered questions. Yeah, I don't think I've come out like, oh, retirement is coming. I mean, with my future, I don't know, obviously. I mean, this is obviously, we're still fresh from, you know, obviously losing. I don't know. I mean, I don't know what the future holds for me, obviously, as it stands right now tonight. You know, I got a lot of time. I'll sit back, like I think I said it last year after we lost, I think, to Minnesota, to go back and recalibrate with my family and talk with them and spend some time with them. And then when the time comes, I obviously, you know, you guys will know what I decide to do.
2: My rookie year, you know, I had no idea what the hell was going on, and he basically took me under his wing and given me every opportunity that I could ever ask for, trusted me. But, you know, further than the court, like, you know, building real friendship. You know, he obviously is into golf now, so we're a lot closer. So, but yeah, it's been super fun. I hope to, you know, continue to do that. He's taught me a lot. You know, I owe him a lot for my career.
3: Obviously, LeBron is uncertain about his future. Has that part of this hit you yet, that this could be goodbye to him?
4: I haven't even thought about that. And again, we'll deal with the offseason which is, you know, the next 2 months.
0: As the saying goes, a rising tide lifts all boats. We heard there how LeBron's teammates rave about how he's impacted their careers. But wait until you hear our OKC's coach Mark Dagnall describes him, like iron sharpening iron, even as an opponent.
5: What he's doing at this stage of his career is remarkable. Just the fact that he's playing at this stage of his career is remarkable. The level he's able to get to at this stage is unbelievable. And he is a guy that, you know, similar to what I said about the team collectively, it's like, if you make a mistake on him, he's going to make you pay for it, and it actually helps you improve. You know, like, you're a better team. He's like developing your team, because any crack, he's going to find it. Being up close and competing against him was a privilege, and like I said, deep respect for him and the rest of the team.
0: Elsewhere, an historic night in Cleveland. The Cavs-Pistons series is red hot. Detroit won the first two games, but the Cavs fought back, and in Game 4, they came out of halftime like they'd been shot out of a cannon, and Donovan Mitchell went full beast mode, opening the second half, this team on a jaw-dropping 22-0 run against Detroit. Longest run to start a half in playoff tracking history. And that's when Mitchell caught fire, tying an NBA playoff record with 39 second half points. He finished the game with 43. And you might say that he had a game of two halves. Just 4 points before the interval. Complete and utter domination after that. Cleveland won by 112-103, tying the series up at two. Now then, long before Rory McIlroy won a second green jacket, the Northern Irishman claimed a second PGA championship. That was over a decade ago, and now the 37-year-old will be looking to hoist the big Wanamaker trophy once again.
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5: This is an exciting new era for Rory McIlroy. Having won back-to-back Masters titles after an 11-year major drought, he is now a genuine contender in golf's biggest tournaments. This week, he'll be looking for a third PGA Championship trophy and a seventh major title when he tees off at the Aronimink Golf Club in Pennsylvania. And the confidence that he's oozing is palpable.
6: Especially after the last couple of years, I need to take that time after the Masters to just reset and decompress and get myself into the right mental space again to get up for this tournament, and then, you know, to keep it going for the US Open and then the Open Championship. Obviously there's some tournaments in between those as well, but I think I came into this tournament last year a little bit sort of uncertain of what my future was in the, you know, just like I'd conquered this thing that I'd wanted to conquer for so long, and I was a little bit, you know, I still hadn't really reset goals or found whatever that motivation was to keep going or go forward and set myself goals for the rest of my career. And it probably took me a good few months to get to that point. But, you know, as I've said, like last week, like coming into this tournament feels a lot different than what it did last year. And, you know, I feel like I've got, you know, some nice clear route ahead to try to get some more of these majors.
5: Only six men have won golf's career Grand Slam, winning all four major championships. McIlroy became the latest member to join that exclusive club when he won the Masters last year. Three active golfers are just one win away from joining them. Phil Mickelson, Scottie Scheffler, and Jordan Spieth, actually, he could do it this weekend. It's been a while since he won a major championship. That was the Open back in 2017. But he says that if everything goes to plan, he could come out on top at the Aronimink Golf Club this weekend.
6: It'd be amazing, right? Because it's just a very, very short list in history.
7: As far as the career Grand Slam, it's, you know, this tournament's always highlighted. If I could win one more tournament in my life, you know, it would obviously be this one for that reason. But the easiest way to do that is to not try to, in a weird way, you know. Having won the other three, that's the one that everyone focuses on. But when I'm out here, and certainly when I get out on the golf course, I've been in contention a couple times in this tournament. It didn't feel different than other majors, so I wouldn't expect it to if I was able to get there this week.
5: Spieth would be a great story, but he wouldn't be the most likely winner. England's Matt Fitzpatrick has a much better chance of winning the PGA Championship. He won the US Open back in 2022, and this year he's playing brilliantly. No other player has won three times on the PGA Tour this season. He thinks this is his best campaign so far.
8: Yeah, definitely. Yeah, definitely. 2022 was my kind of golden period that I've sort of said for 2-3 years afterwards that this was always the best period I'd ever played. But obviously the start of this year has definitely eclipsed that because of obviously A, the results, but B, just, you know, the underlying numbers themselves have definitely been better.
5: An expanded FIFA World Cup this summer means 104 games across three massive countries, and that means three opening ceremonies in Mexico, Canada, and the United States. The tournament's curtain raiser will be played in Mexico City on June the 11th, and there will be a show before kickoff. Among the musicians taking the stage will be the Colombian reggaeton superstar J Balvin, who says his involvement will be a huge statement for the Latino music scene. He's also cautiously optimistic that the Colombian team will go deep in the tournament. Here he is chatting exclusively with CNN's Stefano Pozzebon.
9: There is something coming up very soon, next month, that will be incredible in terms of like Latino recognition.
10: Yeah.
9: I'm clearly talking about the World Cup.
10: Yeah.
9: How do you feel about that?
10: I feel great, man. I'm always grateful. I think it's we keep doing moves that actually moved the needle, you know, and the fact that I'm Colombian, that we're still representing, that reggaeton is there. You know, we keep piling up each artist to make our movement unstoppable. It is a main and huge statement, you know, and more actually

0: Our country, Colombia, is playing in the World Cup too, so I feel even more proud about it.
1: How do you think Colombia will do?
0: I think they will do great if we understand that we are a team, you know, and we leave our egos behind and we just think about as a family. I think that can take us really far.
1: You will be headlining the opening ceremony,
0: yeah.
1: June 11.
0: Yeah.
1: Millions of people will watch that.
0: Yeah.
1: How do you feel about that?
0: You know, I think the fact that when you know the news is great, but you never find out until you're there. You know, once you're there, you're like, oh, this is really special. You know, but I know it's special, but feelings change and the vibe change once you're doing rehearsals. And it's like, oh, we're in the World Cup.
2: World Cup kicks off now in less than a month. Can't wait. That's all we got time for on World Sport today. I'll see you again soon. Take care.
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2: Hello and welcome to our viewers joining us from all around the world. I'm Rosemary Church. Just ahead here on CNN Newsroom, Donald Trump heads to Beijing, a high-stakes visit amid a stalled ceasefire with Iran and a flagging economy at home. Defiant as ever, British Prime Minister Keir Starmer vows to get on with governing, ignoring growing calls for him to resign. Plus, contact lenses like you've never seen before. We'll look at the cutting-edge technology that's pushing boundaries.
3: Live from Atlanta, this is CNN Newsroom with Rosemary Church.
2: Good to have you with us. It is 2 p.m. in Beijing, just a few hours until the arrival

0: of US President Donald Trump for a high-stakes summit with Chinese leader Xi Jinping. The war with Iran is expected to dominate their discussions. Before leaving Washington, President Trump said he would have a long talk with his Chinese counterpart, but he downplayed the need for China's help in ending the conflict.
1: President Xi can help and contribute to a deal with Iran?
2: He could. I mean, it might be.
3: Yeah.
2: I don't think we need any help with Iran, to be honest with you. They're defeated militarily, and they'll either do the right thing or we'll finish the job.
0: The U.S. also announced a more than $12 million military sale to Taiwan, which China claims as its territory. The president also brushed aside the financial pain Americans are feeling over his policies and the war with Iran.
3: To what extent are American financial situations motivating you to make a deal?
2: Not even a little bit. The only thing that matters when I'm talking about Iran, they can't have a nuclear weapon. I don't think about American financial situation.
0: Let's go live now to China's capital and CNN's Beijing bureau chief, Stephen Jiang. So, Stephen, a lot at stake and some very sensitive issues to discuss. What's the mood there and what are the expectations?
4: Yeah, Rosemary, I think the mood here is probably the calm before the storm, although I think they could also use a big storm to clear up the smog here in the city to create a more blue sky backdrop for the summit. Now, we have noticed closed public spaces and heightened security in parts of the city where the president is presumably going to visit, including the Temple of Heaven, a famous

0: hours before the two leaders are going to meet. Scott Bessent, the U.S. Treasury Secretary, still in South Korea meeting with his Chinese counterpart, presumably trying to hash out some last-minute deliverables out of the summit. Now, trade and economic issues obviously going to dominate the agenda, very much a reflection of the president's policy focus and personal interest or disinterest. You just heard him say he doesn't need China to help on Iran, but it's all but certain he is going to ask Xi Jinping to do more to pressure Iran, one of China's closest partners in the Middle East. And indeed, Beijing actually may be waiting for that in-person ask before they do more, so they could potentially tout positive results out of this summit as well. So the bottom line is, this kind of meetings, it's very unlikely to change the overall trajectory of this relationship, increasingly competitive on multiple fronts. So both sides are, in a way, trying to buy time so they could address their own strategic vulnerabilities. For the U.S., it's about its supply chain risks, especially on things like rare earths. For China, it's all about, as Xi Jinping has put it repeatedly, self-reliance in key technologies, trying to free China from the U.S. chokehold, as he put it, in key technologies to ensure national and economic security. So at the end of the day, Rosemary, both sides are very much incentivized to extend that tariff truce they first reached last October so they could prolong this rather fragile stability in this relationship, at least for now. Rosemary?
1: Stephen Jiang in Beijing, many thanks for that live report. Appreciate it. Yan Liang is the Kremer Chair Professor of Economics at Willamette University and Senior Fellow at Boston University's Global Development Policy Center. She joins me now from Portland, Oregon. Appreciate you being with us.
2: Good to be with you.
1: So what are you expecting to come out of this historic high-stakes summit between Presidents Trump and Xi in the midst of the Iran war and with other top issues also on the agenda, including Taiwan, trade, and, of course, AI?
2: Yeah, so I think Porter pointed out, this is a very symbolic high-level face-to-face meeting between the two leaders. And as you remember, last time when Trump visited, that was in 2017. So many things have changed in the past 9 years, especially in the last year and a half. So I think the two leaders have a lot to talk about, and this kind of face-to-face communication is very important. So I think just the fact that Trump is going to China, I think that makes a lot of significance. And as you also mentioned, to talk about. Of course, Iran war will be part of the topic, but I think the bilateral relationships will still be the focus of this talk. So as you mentioned, Taiwan, tech, and trade, the three T's, I think will really be the focal points. And so I don't think there's a lot of deliverables, as your reporter also, I think, rightly points out. But even just China pledges more agricultural purchases, energies and airplanes, all of this would then allow Trump to come back home to boast, right, that he's wins. And I think that is super important for his political base as, very close to the midterm election.
1: And President Trump says he doesn't need any help from President Xi to end the Iran war. But with a ceasefire falling apart and negotiations stalled, what help could China potentially offer to end the conflict by getting Iran back to the negotiating table to sign a nuclear deal, perhaps, and open up the Strait of Hormuz?
2: Well, I actually think that President Trump could use a lot of help right now. As we know, the military maneuver with Iran is not really going well for the United States. Washington Post has just recently reported that Iran very much still retain over 70% of its missiles and 75% of its mobile launches. And the Strait of Hormuz is still being closed. And the U.S. inflation just in April has risen to, 3.8% compared to 3.3% the month before. So I think, the Trump would really want it to end the war, and it really wants to, have the visible sort of the wins to show to both domestic bases and also, to Israel. So I think he will want to have some more help from China. And China definitely is in a position, in a way, to play a positive role, which is what they have been consistently saying. They do want to help to put an end to this war. As China is the largest, importer of Iran's oil, close to 90% of the total Iran oil exports. And China is also Iran's comprehensive strategic partner since 2021. Iran is part of the US, a China-led BRICS and also SCO. So I think in a way, China does have a lot of persuasion.

0: base of power has a lot of influences on Iran. But that said, it's hard for China to promise anything because Iran, of course, has its own existential threat due to this military attack. So I think Iran has its own calculations, but I think China will try, to play a positive role to again put an end to this war.
1: So overall, what do both sides want to get out of this high-stakes summit, and what will they likely get in the end?
0: Well, stability. I think stability or stabilizing the relationships between the two countries is really the highest goal of this meeting. So as we know, last year in 2025, there have been, has been, you know, class escalation of the tariff war between the two sides. At the peak, I think the U.S. had 145% tariff rate on China, and China reciprocated with 125% tariff. And so it turned out this is really a lose-lose situation. That's why, you know, both sides reached agreement at the Busan meeting to have a tariff truce, which expired by November this year. So I think at least these two sides would talk about how to manage the kind of trade relationships, how to address the imbalances, how China could work with the United States to remove some of these tariff restrictions, which is what China is really that China really wants. But again, I think there's a lot of structural issues that would not be completely resolved in this just one meeting. So I think both sides will try to, first of all, achieve some deliverables. Like I mentioned earlier, you know, China has been purchasing U.S. soybeans, 12 million metric tons, that have been the target has been met by early January. But of course, China, would probably promised to purchase more, probably 25 million tons by the end of this year, which is still, you know, a possibility, but it would be difficult because China's strategic, stockpile of the soybean right now is actually quite high. But anyway, I think that some of these lower level deliverables, right, China's pledges of purchase soybeans, energies, China used to purchase 4 million tons of LNGs in 2024, but that drastically reduced last year because of the tariff war. So I think China could increase the purchase of the U.S. LNGs and other petrochemicals. And finally, airplanes. I think that there has been a lot of talk about 500 possible, 737 MAX Boeing airplanes and some idle wide body planes. So I think those are really tangible deliverables, which again, as I said, it will allow Trump to come back home with some sort of, deals that could show to his political base.
1: Yan Liang, thank you so much for joining us. Appreciate it.
0: Thank you. Thank you for having me.
1: Of course. A senior Pentagon official says the Iran war has cost the U.S. $29 billion so far. That estimate is higher than the $25 billion figure the Defense Department provided to Congress just 2 weeks ago. According to one public policy expert, the conflict will ultimately cost U.S. taxpayers at least $1 trillion. Now, this comes as inflation in the United States is soaring. The annual rate rose to 3.8% in April. That is the highest reading and the first time inflation outpaced wages since May 2023. New CNN polling shows Americans are increasingly concerned about high prices. 73% say they believe current economic conditions are poor and cost of living is one of their biggest economic concerns. Well, deadly fighting has once again erupted between Israel and Hezbollah. Lebanese state media report at least six people were killed by Israeli strikes in southern Lebanon. Israel says it intercepted rockets and drones in that region where its forces are operating. The IDF adding that two Israeli soldiers were injured by a drone attack in Israel near the Lebanese border. Both sides have accused each other of violating the ceasefire. Digging in and fending off a challenge from within, Britain's Prime Minister is in the fight of his political life. Why he may now have the upper hand, we'll explain.
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16: Welcome back, everyone. Britain's embattled Prime Minister is making it clear he has no intention of resigning, despite a revolt from inside his own party. More than 80 Labour members of Parliament have called on Keir Starmer to step down, and four junior ministers have resigned, citing a lack of leadership. However, more than 100 other Labour MPs signed a statement backing the Prime Minister, saying this is no time for a leadership contest. Well, Britain's Deputy Prime Minister says he fully supports his boss and points out that so far no potential rival has the numbers to challenge Keir Starmer.
17: The only person that benefits from the Labour Party navel gazing in this way is Nigel Farage and the populist right. Keir Starmer was elected just under 2 years ago with a mandate from the British people for 5 years. He has my full support, and

0: What I say to colleagues is, look, let's just step back, take a breath. Let's remember that we have the King's Speech. We are in government to do a job of work.
1: I want to bring in Tim Bale now, who is a politics professor at Queen Mary University of London. Appreciate you joining us.
2: Good morning.
1: So Britain's Prime Minister is refusing to step down despite calls to do so from inside his own party. Instead, Keir Starmer is challenging any potential rival to launch a formal leadership bid against him, which would require at least 81 of the 403 Labour MPs to unite around a potential leader. Is there any sign of that happening?
2: Well, there are rumours that Wes Streeting, the health secretary, does have the numbers and would be able to challenge Keir Starmer. He is having a meeting one-on-one with Keir Starmer this morning. I guess there's a possibility that he could tell Starmer that he is about to challenge him. However, it's not looking as good perhaps for Keir, Wes Streeting as it was yesterday. It appears that the PLP, the Parliamentary Labour Party, has to some extent anyway rallied round Keir Starmer. There are more people who have signed the letter supporting him than there are people who have called for him to go. Keir Starmer's been able to replace the junior ministers and the other front benchers who resigned, which is a sign that perhaps people in the Parliamentary Labour Party still feel that he is the Prime Minister for some time yet.
1: And you mentioned those Labour MPs who support Starmer, saying that this is no time for a leadership contest. But how did the Prime Minister go from winning a landslide general election victory back in 2024 to such a bleak outcome in recent local elections?
2: Well, the first thing to understand is that Keir Starmer was never that popular. And indeed, 2024... the Labour victory was to some extent a loveless landslide, as some people called it. It was a very shallow win. And Keir Starmer was not particularly popular in his own person. I think early on he made some missteps. There was a whole debate around him accepting freebies from a donor. There were mistakes with regard to his messaging on Gaza and Israel, which really upset a lot of Labour's South Asian voters in the UK. He attempted via his chancellor to row back on the winter fuel allowance for pensioners and then U-turned on that. So there are a whole series of early missteps which kind of set the tone, I think, for the way that people see Keir Starmer and indeed the government. And of course, in the end, it's the failure to get growth going. And of course, the cost of living crisis, the inflation that we're seeing, partly as a result now, obviously, of the Iran war, that is causing the government so many problems.
1: And of course, despite no real sign yet of a potential contender mounting a formal leadership challenge against Starmer, three names are being mentioned. You mentioned Health Secretary Wes Streeting, Manchester Mayor also Andy Burnham, and Starmer's former deputy Angela Rayner. But all three have some major challenges to overcome if they want to do this. So is there anyone else hiding in the wings, perhaps?
2: Well, there's always the possibility of some sort of dark horse candidate. And some people mention Al Carnes, who is a first-time Labour MP with an impressive military record. But it would be very unusual, I think, for someone like that to come through. Normally, when we see these leadership contests, it is the big beasts, as it were. But as you say, they all do have problems in some ways. Obviously, Streeting in some ways is seen as too right-wing for many Labour grassroots members who in the end have the final say in any leadership contest. Angela Rayner is still trying to get out from under the failure to pay tax on a house purchase. We haven't seen how that's going to be resolved yet. And in some ways, the man with the biggest problem, although it's one that maybe he can solve now, is Andy Burnham, the Mayor of Manchester, because you need to be in Parliament in order to be able to stand in a leadership contest. He would have to find a Labour MP willing to give up their seat, trigger a by-election, then he would have to actually win that by-election, which might be difficult given the way that Labour performed at the local elections last week.
1: Yeah, he's very popular though, isn't he? And of course, in the meantime, what damage is being done to the country and, of course, its economy while this infighting continues?
2: Well, if you look at the bond market,

0: markets and the financial markets more generally, sterling, for example, that did take a bit of a hit yesterday. However, it does seem to have kind of rallied around the government in some ways, partly because I think it feels that Starmer probably has got the measure of his opponents anyway, at least for the next few days and weeks. Obviously, the uncertainty is never really good for the economy, but in the end, it will be the underlying realities of the economy, whether we can get growth going, whether we can get productivity going in this country, and whether in the end inflation will be conquered, because that is the killer normally for a party's prospects of re-election. It is to some extent still, I'm afraid, the economy's stupid.
1: Right. Tim Bale, thank you so much for joining us. Appreciate it. Well, in the coming hours, Catherine, Princess of Wales, will head to Italy for her first official overseas trip since her cancer diagnosis. The British royal is travelling to the historic town of Reggio Emilia and in northern Italy. Kensington Palace says the two-day solo visit will focus on early childhood development. An aide describes the trip as an important step in the princess's recovery journey. Her cancer has been in remission since last year. The visit will mark Kate's first international trip since 2022. And still to come, CNN's exclusive investigation into this Russian ship, which may have been carrying nuclear reactors to North Korea before it sank to the bottom of the sea. We're back in just a moment.
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6: Welcome back, everyone. Now to the mystery of a Russian cargo ship that sank in the Spanish Mediterranean in 2024. A CNN investigation finds that the ship was likely carrying nuclear reactors and may have been on the way to North Korea before ending up on the bottom of the seafloor. CNN's Nick Payton-Walsh brings us this exclusive report.
7: A mystery in the Mediterranean, the possible torpedoing of a Russian ship to stop the Kremlin handing submarine nuclear reactors to North Korea begins in a quiet Spanish port.
8: This really is the craziest of stories about a Russian shadow fleet ship that sank off the coast here in the strangest of circumstances, whose Russian captain confessed to investigators here that it was carrying two nuclear reactors, possibly for a submarine.
7: The incident is shrouded in silence but concerns the most serious of issues: weapons proliferation between two nuclear powers and force being used to stop it. The Ursa Major ship loaded up near St. Petersburg in early December 2024, on paper bound for Vladivostok, with a cargo of two huge cranes and over 100 empty containers. It made another stop, loading two large manhole covers. It set sail. A shadow fleet ship used by Russia in Syria, the Portuguese Navy followed it from above. You can see the blue covers here, until just before it ran into trouble in Spanish waters.
8: It was way further out to sea when the Ursa Major, on the 22nd of December 2024, suddenly slowed. And Spanish rescuers noticed this and they radioed to ask if anything was wrong. The ship insisted it was fine and could deal with the situation.
7: But about 24 hours later, it made a sharp deviation and issued an urgent call for help. The boat was listing, this video shows, filmed from a nearby tanker, but probably not going to sink too fast. The captain of the ship would later tell investigators he'd seen a 20 by 20 inch hole in the hull, the damaged metal facing inwards. He said it had been followed by three explosions on the starboard side of the boat, killing two of his crew.
8: So the Russian military arrive in force and they tell everyone to stay 2 nautical miles away from their ship, the Ursa Major. But the Spanish know they need to conduct a rescue operation, so they send this ship to pick up 14 Russian survivors who were brought back here. And that includes the Russian captain, who it seems starts to help investigators piece together some of what's happened. But it's hours later that day that the mood changes over the Ursa Major ship, and the Russian military fire flares over it, and then a series of explosions follow, which Spanish seismic sensors picked up, and they send the ship to the seabed floor.
7: Moscow demanded their crew back, but the Russian captain told Spanish investigators something remarkable: that the ship was carrying components for two nuclear reactors, likely for a submarine, he said, adding he could not be sure if the reactors had fuel in them. There's no evidence of contamination. He also told investigators he thought he would be diverted not to Vladivostok, but to North Korea's port of Rason. Russia was in North Korea's debt at that time after they sent 10,000 troops to help fight Ukraine 2 months earlier. And in December 2025, North Korea would claim to have

0: built this, their first nuclear-powered submarine.
1: Everything may have been on the bottom of the sea, but the Russians weren't done yet. And according to a source familiar with the investigation, about a week after the incident, a Russian research vessel called the Yantar, linked in the past to all sorts of allegations against Moscow, sat over the wreckage for about 5 days, and four more explosions followed. Possibly the Russians destroying what was left of the wreckage.
0: In the months after, the US may have shown interest in the site, twice sending a rare WC-135R Constant Phoenix, usually secretly sniffing out traces of nuclear activity in Russia's Arctic or over Iran, over the path of the Ursa Major, weaving low at 5,000 feet. One had flown a similar route 13 months earlier, perhaps suggesting its routine. The aircraft's US base declined to provide any details. Spanish lawmakers have urgently sought answers, but got few.
2: Cuando alguien no te dice claramente y no te da la información claramente y extensa de lo que pides, por lo menos sospechas que te está escondiendo algo, por supuesto que sí.
0: So why did the ship sink? The Spanish investigation said the first impact was likely from a projectile called a supercavitating torpedo that fires air in front of itself to reach very high speed. Others suggested something simpler.
3: Sounds like a limpet mine. It sounds like a shaped charge explosive that was placed against the hull by somebody or something.
0: The Russian owners immediately called the sinking a targeted terrorist attack. They, the Russian, Spanish and British militaries, did not reply to a request for comment, and the Pentagon declined to. There are a few Western militaries operating there, capable of noticing, tracking and stopping a cargo like this. All sides, it seems, happy for this secret to stay on the sea floor. Nick Payton Walsh, CNN, Cartagena, Spain.
4: The head of the World Health Organization says there's no sign of a larger hantavirus outbreak after it spread aboard a cruise ship. The number of reported cases is now up to 11 among passengers and crew, including three deaths reported early in the outbreak. All passengers are now off the ship and it's headed to the Netherlands to be disinfected. The WHO says the risk to global health is low. More than a dozen Americans who were on that ship are now being monitored here in the United States. CNN's Diane Gallagher has the latest from Nebraska.
5: The American cruise ship passenger who is currently in the biocontainment unit here at the University of Nebraska Medical Center is speaking out for the first time from that very room. Dr. Stephen Kornfeld talked to Aaron Burnett on Tuesday evening from that biocontainment unit, telling her about his experience so far. Now, CNN previously spoke with Kornfeld about what he was doing on that cruise ship. He's an oncologist who stepped up, he said, to help some of the people who were critically ill from the hantavirus. That is in part why he is here in the biocontainment unit, because authorities wanted to do tests on those who had been in close contact with those people. And one of his tests showed a mild positive. When he was tested again, that was a negative, but U.S. officials, exercising extreme caution, treated him as a positive hantavirus patient. So they used the biocontainment protocol to, when they evacuated him from Europe to here in Nebraska, and he went straight into that biocontainment unit. Now, Kornfeld said he has since been tested again. Those tests went to the CDC, and they are still awaiting results. Now, we have also learned that the 15 passengers who are currently in the national quarantine unit in the building behind me here have also been offered testing for hantavirus, and at least one of them has chosen to get those tests done. Jake Rosemarin told CNN that he had blood work done on Tuesday for PCR and antibody testing. Now, all of these passengers are about halfway through the 72-hour assessment period at the University of Nebraska Medical Center, where doctors and nurses are interviewing them, trying to trace their close contacts, go over their steps on that cruise ship, and get an idea of just what they've been up to for the past couple of weeks. Also, they're doing health monitoring to see how they're feeling, trying to determine if they have any symptoms of the virus whatsoever, and checking their temperature a couple times a day. Now, there were two cruise ship passengers that once they arrived here in Nebraska, they were sent to Emory University.

0: University in Atlanta, Georgia, because one of those passengers was starting to display mild symptoms of the virus. It was a couple. Both the person with the symptoms and their partner were sent to Emory, but the U.S. Department of Health and Human Services said on Tuesday that the person with the mild symptoms had been tested, and that test came back negative for hantavirus. Now, according to the World Health Organization, there are about 42 days recommended in this quarantine period for these patients who are being observed right now. They also say that at this point there are 11 cases of hantavirus associated with that cruise ship. Back to you.
1: Ahead of Donald Trump's visit to China, we take a look at a network of Chinese refineries allegedly processing Iranian oil. We'll have details after the break.
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3: Welcome back, everyone. Disappointing news for Americans ahead of the busy summer travel season. The U.S. Energy Department is raising their forecast for gas prices and warns oil futures will likely stay above $100 a barrel in the coming weeks. This as officials now expect Brent crude oil, the world benchmark, to remain near $106 a barrel in May and June. Well, just a few hours' drive from where Chinese leader Xi Jinping will welcome U.S. President Donald Trump this week sits a refinery that's allegedly part of a network helping fuel Iran's economy by importing oil. CNN's Simone McCarthy reports.
4: As we drove to this oil facility 3 hours south of Beijing, it was soon clear we weren't welcome.
5: These guys are just trying to block the camera, basically.
4: A black van pulled up, blocking our view of one of the many refineries dotting China's coast.
6: Security here is really tight. This is a facility which is sanctioned by the U.S. government for allegedly importing Iranian oil.
4: Iran sends most of its oil to China. That trade is in the spotlight ahead of President Trump's arrival in Beijing this week, with the U.S.-Iran ceasefire under strain. The day before Trump departed for China, Washington blacklisted a dozen people and entities it says are linked to the trade of oil from Iran to China. Five Chinese oil refineries and multiple port terminals have been sanctioned by the U.S. since last year for allegedly importing Iranian oil. The company we visited, Hebei Xinhai, was sanctioned last May. It declined CNN's request to be interviewed. It was hard to tell what kind of oil the plant was processing, but sanctions clearly hadn't shut it down. The U.S. has been increasingly imposing sanctions on Chinese entities it believes are involved in the trade of oil from Iran.
7: They are the largest state sponsor of terrorism, and China has been financing them with their energy purchases.
4: For its part, China doesn't acknowledge importing Iranian oil. It also rejects U.S. sanctions and has been pushing back. Earlier this month, Beijing ordered companies not to comply with sanctions on refineries.
8: Multiple ports south of me here, as well as across the ocean this direction, are believed to have continued to import Iranian oil throughout the course of the war.
4: This oil is carried by a network of vessels, including those known as the Shadow Fleet. The oil is loaded in Iran and shipped out, often to a floating gas station off the coast of Malaysia, where dozens of boats loiter with their tracking devices turned off, trading sanctioned oil and ferrying it to buyers, like those in China. CNN pinpointed one such transfer, where the Iranian-flagged vessel Herbie transferred oil to a China-bound tanker just last month. Weeks later, the Herbie was intercepted by the U.S. Navy on its way back to Iran. Once those ship-to-ship transfers are complete, ships heading for China blend in with thousands of other vessels regularly transiting through these waters. For the U.S., that's a major problem. But for China, this oil flow is powering its economy and keeping a close partner afloat. Simone McCarthy, CNN, Hebei Province, China.
3: And now to a CNN exclusive report. The CIA is escalating a secret war on drug cartels with deadly operations inside Mexico. One such operation happened in broad daylight on one of Mexico's busiest highways just outside the capital in March. A warning, the video you're about to see is graphic. Mexico's attorney general says an explosive device was hidden inside the vehicle of an alleged mid-level member of the Sinaloa cartel, killing him instantly along with his driver. The cartel, based in Sinaloa State, is one of Mexico's most notorious drug trafficking syndicates. Multiple sources tell CNN the operation was part of an expanded CIA campaign

0: inside Mexico. The level of CIA involvement with operations targeting cartels has varied from intelligence sharing to direct participation in assassination operations. After this story was published, the CIA said the reporting is, quote, false and salacious, but it did not specify what aspect of the reporting is false. President Trump is not giving up on his idea for a 51st state. First it was Canada, now he's targeting Venezuela. On Tuesday, he posted an image of a map on Truth Social with Venezuela coloured like the American flag. The post comes after a Fox News reporter said he spoke with Trump and that the president claimed he was seriously considering this. But Venezuela's acting president, Delcy Rodriguez, dismissed the idea on Tuesday, saying Venezuela is, quote, not a colony, but a free country. Still to come, move over smartphones and smart glasses. The next big tech revolution could sit right on your eyes. We'll have details.
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0: A bipartisan group of senators is giving a hero's welcome to the crew of Artemis II. The four astronauts joined a meet and greet in Washington, sharing the details of their history-making flight around the moon. Members of the Senate Commerce Committee thanked the crew for inspiring millions of people and congratulated them for travelling farther into deep space than any humans before them. Mission specialist Christina Koch offered her own message for lawmakers.
10: The most important word that I feel I can say here is not only thank you to enabling our mission, but congratulations, because the people in these buildings are the people that made it possible for us to carry all of the dreams of all of humanity with us on this mission. And we like to say that what we do shows what humanity can accomplish when we come together to do great things. But those great things also have to have purpose, value. And the people in these buildings are the people that make sure that that's true and hold us accountable to that.
0: Last month, the Senate Commerce Committee advanced new legislation to reauthorize NASA in hopes that the U.S. will become the first country to put a permanent base on the moon. A tech company in Dubai is pushing wearable technology to a whole new level. Its goal is to take smart glasses a step further to make smart contact lenses. CNN's Ivana Scatola takes a look at the development.
5: The next stage of the technological revolution is coming, and it promises to be completely futuristic. Expansio, a Dubai-based tech company, is developing a prototype that sounds like it's straight out of the Matrix, a smart contact lens.
11: Think of it as the ability to use all your typical apps and content directly on the cornea. Something similar to smart glasses, but

0: made it possible for us to carry all of the dreams of all of humanity with us on this mission. And we like to say that what we do shows what humanity can accomplish when we come together to do great things. But those great things also have to have purpose, value, and the people in these buildings are the people that make sure that that's true and hold us accountable to that.
1: Last month, the Senate Commerce Committee advanced new legislation to reauthorize NASA in hopes that the U.S. will become the first country to put a permanent base on the moon. A tech company in Dubai is pushing wearable technology to a whole new level. Its goal is to take smart glasses a step further to make smart contact lenses. CNN's Ivana Scatola takes a look at the development.
2: The next stage of the technological revolution is coming, and it promises to be completely futuristic. Expansio, a Dubai-based tech company, is developing a prototype that sounds like it's straight out of the Matrix, a smart contact lens.
3: Think of it as the ability to use all your typical apps and content directly on the cornea. Something similar to smart glasses, but even closer to your body.
2: The company says a version of this could be ready to buy as soon as 2030. Several other companies are developing something similar. The idea is to merge all personable gadgets into one single wearable that's invisible, weightless, and AI-powered. The company calls it the next generation of computing, but aims to go one step further by monitoring biometric data in real time as well.
4: Why do you think humans will benefit from a smart contact lens?
3: Think of it as an ultimate intelligent assistant surrounding you all the time. Think of it as an Iron Man helmet, probably. Computing is around you. You're operated by eyes, by voice, by gesture, probably later by mind. So basically, you only need to think about it and it happens.
5: Hello.
6: Hello.
5: How are you doing?
6: Good.
2: Valentin Volkov is the chief technology officer. He's taking me on a tour of the labs.
7: Bring it to your eye as close as possible. Take to look through. Can you see something?
6: Yeah. I can see speed. Kilometers per hour. So basically, it's like lots of different apps that I would have
7: on my
6: phone.
7: Well, right now, yes. Of course, it can be used for gaming, for shopping, for monitoring your health, for basically measuring calories in your coffee, for everything.
6: The driving one, like I can see so clearly how that would be helpful. Instead of me looking down at my screen and taking my eyes off the road.
7: Sure, that's a big advantage.
2: The prototype comes with a wireless companion device, which serves as the charger and main data hub.
6: And like medically, is there any risk of wearing something like this and having a companion device so close to your brain?
7: The lens itself, it operates at the level of microwatts. The amount of this electromagnetic field, which can potentially somehow influence your brain, your body, is comparable to, I think, to those eye bugs that you are wearing here.
2: The team says it has produced more than 28 working prototypes. Its goal is to launch an integrated version with biosensors and the ability for augmented reality, ready for medical trials by the end of this year. The smart lens would continuously measure glucose levels in human tears, providing real-time data in changes in blood sugar. That, in theory, would be revolutionary for diseases like diabetes.
7: That's a very simple prototype. It doesn't require any batteries, any antennas, nothing. Only this smart chip integrated inside the lens. Instead of going to the hospital, you can just make a selfie, get an evaluator, and see how your pressure changes during the day, and then your doctor will make a diagnosis.
2: The company aims to target contact lens wearers first. According to a leading organization for contact lens education, that's around 250 million people globally.
3: They're still contact lenses. They still enhance your eyesight. But at the same time, they will provide you with picture, with the ability to talk to your intelligent assistant, and the ability to measure your biological parameters instantly.
2: Expansio says it would aim to market the lenses at around $2,000 a year.
6: Lots of people would say a smart contact lens is kind of dystopian, will rarely be disconnected, right?
3: My son is 4 years old. I don't think he once when he will be in his 30s, I

0: don't think he will make a huge difference between digital and real world.
1: Mm.
0: I really do think that those worlds will inevitably merge with at some point. In the end of the day, it's up to you to decide how much time you want to spend in the digital world.
1: Mind-blowing, isn't it? Thanks so much for your company this hour. I'm Rosemary Church, CNN Newsroom with Polo.
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17: Hey everybody, welcome to CNN Newsroom. I'm Polo Sandoval, live in New York. It is 3 a.m. in Washington, 3 p.m. in Beijing, where Donald Trump is scheduled to land in a matter of hours. The president says that he'll be discussing Iran during his summit with China's leader. What he said about getting help from Xi Jinping. And the price tag for the war with Iran, it is skyrocketing. We have the very latest price tag, plus just how much higher is it likely to go? And the effort to oust Keir Starmer appears to be losing some steam. We'll tell you who is now rallying behind the embattled British Prime Minister.
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17: All right, so let's begin with U.S. President Donald Trump's trip to China. He's leaving behind a souring economy at home and stepping onto the world stage, looking to end the war with Iran. And the president will be meeting with Chinese leader Xi Jinping on Thursday and Friday. And before leaving Washington, President Trump said that he doesn't think about the financial situation of Americans, only that Iran should not get access to a nuclear weapon. And these comments come as inflation in the U.S. rose to 3.8% in April. That's the highest in nearly 3 years. The president says that he will have a long talk with his Chinese counterpart about the war with Iran. But he also downplayed the need for China's help in ending that conflict. I want to go live now to China's capital and CNN's Beijing bureau chief, Stephen Yang, with more on what we can expect. Stephen, it's great to see you. The war, certainly Taiwan, all

0: issues that are likely to loom over the summit. I'm curious if you could tell us, what are some of the other topics that will be on the agenda as these two leaders meet?
1: Yeah, Paulo, it's probably cliche by now to say this is a high stakes but low expectations kind of summit. The list of what they want to talk about, at least, or at least touch on, is long and varied. But the mood here is one of probably the calm before the storm. And already we noticed closed public spaces and the heightened security in parts of the city where the president is presumably going to stay or visit, including a landmark a tourist attraction, the Temple of Heaven, but also a hotel near the U.S. Embassy. Now, this kind of disruptions, though, pales in comparison to the potential disruption to global trade and international order, as you mentioned, if this summit doesn't go well. So one thing that's been giving people pause, of course, is less than 24 hours before the two leaders are supposed to meet. Scott Bessent, the U.S. Treasury Secretary, is still in South Korea, meeting with his Chinese counterpart, presumably trying to hash out some deliverables very last minute out of this summit. Now, the other thing, of course, is, you know, the competitive nature of this relationship, increasingly so, many would say, is unlikely to change because of this meeting. So I would say both sides, in a way, are trying to buy more time so they could address their own strategic

0: order, as you mentioned, if this summit doesn't go well. So one thing that's been giving people pause, of course, is less than 24 hours before the two leaders are supposed to meet. Scott Bessent, the U.S. Treasury Secretary, is still in South Korea, meeting with his Chinese counterpart, presumably trying to hash out some deliverables very last minute out of this summit. Now, the other thing, of course, is, you know, the competitive nature of this relationship, increasingly so, many would say, is unlikely to change because of this meeting. So, analysts say both sides, in a way, are trying to buy more time so they could address their own strategic vulnerabilities. For the U.S., of course, that includes supply chain risks, especially on things like rare earths, which are essential for weapons production at a time when the U.S. is fast depleting its munitions because of the war in Iran. And China, of course, dominates global supply of rare earths. For Xi Jinping, of course, he's been talking repeatedly about tech self-reliance, basically trying to free China from the U.S. chokehold on key technologies to ensure Chinese national and economic security. So that's why, you know, it's not really difficult to see how China may agree to spend billions more to buy American agricultural products and also Boeing jets to give Mr. Trump some deliverables ahead of the U.S. midterm elections. But when it comes to Iran, which of course is looming large over this gathering, this meeting, even though you heard the president say he doesn't need China's help on this issue, he is all but certain to ask Xi Jinping to do more, given Iran is one of China's closest partners in the Middle East. And Beijing may actually be waiting for this in-person ask before they do more, so they could potentially tout any positive result as a deliverable out of the summit as well. So I think at this stage, many people agree that both sides are very much incentivized to prolong that trade and tariff truce they first reached last October to extend this rather fragile stability in this relationship, at least for now. Paulo?
1: Yeah, I'm glad you mentioned that longstanding partnership between China and Iran. We'll get into that with our expert here in a moment. For now, though, Stephen Yang, thank you so much for that preview. We'll check back with you in the next hour. And President Trump is criticizing the media for their coverage of the war with Iran. He says that reporting Iran is doing well militarily against the U.S. is, quote, virtual treason. That's according to his post there. Well, meanwhile, a senior Pentagon official says that the war with Iran has already cost U.S. taxpayers $29 billion so far. And that estimate, it's actually higher than the $25 billion figure that the Defense Department provided for Congress just 2 weeks ago. Joining me now from Cairo is H.A. Hellyer. He's a senior associate fellow with the Royal United Services Institute for Defense and Security Studies. H.A., it's always great to have you on.
2: The pleasure is mine. Thank you so much.
1: A number of officials have already told CNN that the President Trump and his team are likely to push the Chinese to urge Iran to make a deal with the U.S., maybe even open the Strait of Hormuz, as you just heard from Stephen. Of course, China, a very close diplomatic and economic ally of Iran. If they do that, though, H.A., do you see President Xi Jinping being open to playing a constructive role in ending this?
2: I mean, you can't really tell with the Chinese, I suppose, in this regard, but I think that it would work tremendously in Beijing's interest to be able to be seen as the mediator that ended the war that so many worldwide wanted to end, and that Donald Trump and his administration were unable to end, right? I mean, the signaling that we've seen for the last few weeks at least, but arguably much further back than that, is that the United States is stuck, that it wants to see an end to this. It's not interested in prolonging it, but it also refuses to call it quits until it scores some sort of quote-unquote victory that it can present in front of the American people and, of course, just more widely internationally. And it has been unable to do that because it's insisting on movement on the nuclear file ahead of anything to do with the Strait of Hormuz. Of course, the Iranians are talking about it in reverse. So if the Chinese are able to broker a deal or present themselves of having created any sort of pressure that would lead to a deal, then that obviously works to Beijing's interest very, very much.
1: Let's talk about Iran's current capability to secure the Strait of Hormuz. Iran reportedly restored operational access to nearly all of its missile sites along that crucial waterway. And that's according to some new reporting from the New York Times.

0: The New York Times citing classified assessments in that reporting. What we read there, it contradicts the very latest claim from President Trump that Iran is defeated militarily. I want you to listen to what the president said, really just the latest in a string of claims that we've heard from the president before he was wheels up for China.
1: Well, we're going to see, and we'll be thinking about it on the flight, and we'll be thinking about it for the next little while, but we've beaten their militaries very soundly. That's over with.
0: Well, it may not be over with, according to that reporting. So in your view, just how resilient is Iran's military and its ability to strike any U.S. vessels in the Strait of Hormuz?
2: So there's a couple of things here. I think, of course, Donald Trump is overstating it. If he wanted people to think that he completely destroyed the Iranian military, of course, he has not done that. But I think that it has been incredibly degraded. So there's no doubt about that. They're certainly not in the position that they were before this war started. But also, it's not really as relevant as I think people think when it comes to the Strait of Hormuz. The Strait of Hormuz does not require the Iranians to be at the top of their military game in terms of capacity. Effectively closing the Strait of Hormuz actually requires extremely little from the Iranian state. It doesn't require all of its military capacity at all of its missile capacity at all. It frankly requires just a few naval assets, and that would be it. Maybe some drones, because at the end of the day, ships are not going to go into the strait if they cannot convince their insurers that they'll be safe. And if their insurers don't believe so, then they won't insure them, and they won't be able to go. So it doesn't take that much in that regard. So I would caution about relying on these sorts of statements from the White House. I think we've seen reason to be skeptical of that multiple times, not during just during this war, but over the past year and a half. But it doesn't mean that this really has the impact that people think it does on the Strait.
0: Yeah, no, it's a really important point. We've heard from other experts such as yourself that even a small vessel with personnel armed with shoulder-fired weapons on that waterway would be enough to deter some of these shipping companies from proceeding. I have a few seconds with you, one more minute with you. Finally, let's just turn to Iran. What sense are you getting about where its regime is at the moment in terms of negotiations? We know it's already warned the U.S. about restarting its military operations. So do you think that they're anxious to make a deal now at this point?
2: I think the regime wants a deal, but only wants a deal that it can show in front of its own base within the regime itself that it did not capitulate. And right now, the messaging that I think is going out throughout Iran is that the deals that the United States have been offering are basically surrender and capitulation. And the Iranians are in no mood to accept something like that. I think the regime sees itself actually as having emerged successful. I think this is folly, by the way, because I think that they've been really hit very hard. But they see survival, just survival on its own, it's a pretty low bar to be successful. Because at the end of the day, the Trump administration said that they were going to have regime change. They did not have regime change. So the Iranian regime is looking for a deal that reflects that sort of power balance where they feel that they actually came out on top. Wrongly.
0: H.A. Hellyer. That's the way it exactly. is. Exactly. Yeah. H.A. Hellyer is always grateful for your perspective. Great having you on with us.
2: My pleasure. Thank you so much.
0: So on the way, refusing to resign, Britain's prime minister is apparently avoiding some of those calls to step aside. But does he have enough support from within his own party to survive? We'll talk about that.
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19: An update now to the number of hantavirus cases linked to a cruise ship, that number now up to 11. The World Health Organization says that all of those cases are among passengers or crew, and they include three deaths reported early in the outbreak. All passengers are now off the ship, including more than a dozen Americans that are now being monitored here in the United States. CNN's Jacqueline Howard has our update from Atlanta.
20: Here at Emory University Hospital in Atlanta, this is where two passengers are currently being monitored. And one passenger who did have symptoms, the Department of Health and Human Services now says that passenger has tested negative for the Andes variant of Hantavirus.

0: virus. Now, the other passenger who's being monitored here, they're the close contact of that first passenger. This second passenger has not shown symptoms, but of course, they're still being monitored and evaluated. And then there are 16 other passengers here in the United States who are being monitored in Nebraska. In that post on X, the Department of Health and Human Services says all 16 Americans who arrived in Nebraska currently remain asymptomatic, so they're not showing symptoms. But of course, they're still going to be monitored for about 42 days to see if symptoms develop, because this virus, it has a long incubation period. The World Health Organization still says, though, the risk to the general public remains low at this time. Here's the organization's director general, Dr. Tedros. Have a listen.
1: At the moment, there is no sign that we are seeing the start of a larger outbreak. But of course, the situation could change. And given the long incubation period of the virus, it's possible we might see more cases in the coming weeks.
0: And again, because the virus has that long incubation period, health officials say we may still see more cases emerge in the days to come. Back to you.
2: Inside the UK's ruling Labour Party, there's been something of a coup to oust the Prime Minister, but it seems that that effort may be losing its steam. You see, dozens of Labour members of Parliament, they've publicly called for Keir Starmer to resign. It's all over the newspapers there. And several junior ministers, they quit his government, saying that they have no faith in his leadership. But on Tuesday, even more party members released a statement saying, no, they'd rather he stay put. And they warned against a leadership challenge. CNN's Issa Suarez breaks down the numbers and also explains why forcing out this prime minister is no easy feat.
3: What we are seeing is that that coup that we saw is starting to fizz out. As we have been reporting, we've had more than 100 statements of support backing Prime Minister Starmer. That's on one side. On the other, we have had 80 plus MPs calling on Prime Minister Starmer to either step aside or lay out a timeline for his departure. What we are hearing, what we are seeing, is that the Prime Minister is sticking by, staying here, staying at Downing Street, fighting to live on another day. And that coup from those calling for him to step aside has fizzled. It's fizzled for one particular reason, because no contender has come through, has thrown down the gauntlet to say, I am going to challenge you. Under Labour rules, what is clear is that you need to have, one contender needs to have 81 members of Parliament backing you. So far, neither Wes Streeting, nor Angela Rayner, nor even Andy Burnham, who is not an MP, but it could be down the road, none of them have come out and said, I'm putting my hand up, I'm facing you off, I'm facing off against you. So that's what we're seeing now, is that fizzing out of those who were against the Prime Minister, who wanted him out of the job, and the Prime Minister tomorrow. We must continue on with the job at hand, given, of course, the crises that we are following, that we are seeing in the Strait of Hormuz and in Ukraine, and the concerns that this has, this instability, will have, of course, on guilds up and across the country.
2: Issa Suarez, thank you for that. And in the coming hours, Catherine, Princess of Wales, will be heading out for her first official overseas trip since her cancer diagnosis. The British royal is traveling to the historic town of Reggio Emilia in northern Italy. Kensington Palace says that the two-day solo visit will focus on early childhood development, and aide describing the trip as an important step in the princess's recovery journey. Her cancer has been in remission since last year. Ahead of Donald Trump's visit to China, we take a look at the network of Chinese refineries allegedly processing all that Iranian oil. Don't go anywhere.
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14: Welcome back. I'm Polo Sandoval in New York, and these are today's top stories. Just a few hours from now, Britain's King Charles is scheduled to speak during the state opening of Parliament. It's a long-standing tradition that lays out the government's legislative plans for the year ahead. The upcoming ceremony will be attracting extra attention due to the recent political turmoil. Prime Minister Keir Starmer beating back calls for his resignation. And President Trump is on his way to Beijing for 2 days of talks with Chinese leader Xi Jinping. The war with Iran expected to dominate their discussions. Before leaving, the president brushed aside concerns about the U.S. economy, saying that he doesn't think about Americans' financial situation when negotiating with Iran.

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7: Welcome back. I'm Polo Sandoval in New York, and these are today's top stories. Just a few hours from now, Britain's King Charles is scheduled to speak during the state opening of Parliament. It's a long-standing tradition that lays out the government's legislative plans for the year ahead. The upcoming ceremony will be attracting extra attention due to the recent political turmoil. Prime Minister Keir Starmer beating back calls for his resignation. And President Trump is on his way to Beijing for 2 days of talks with Chinese leader Xi Jinping. The war with Iran expected to dominate their discussions. Before leaving, the president brushed aside concerns about the U.S. economy, saying that he doesn't think about Americans' financial situation when negotiating with Iran. A senior Pentagon official says that the war has cost the U.S. $29 billion so far. And that estimate, it is $4 billion more than the figure that the Defense Department provided to Congress just 2 weeks ago. According to one public policy expert, the conflict will ultimately cost U.S. taxpayers at least $1 trillion. In just a few hours' drive from where Chinese leader Xi Jinping will welcome U.S. President Donald Trump this week, sits a refinery, one that's allegedly part of a network that's helping fuel Iran's economy by importing their oil. CNN's Simone McCarthy with more.
8: As we drove to this oil facility 3 hours south of Beijing, it was soon clear we weren't welcome.
9: These guys are just trying to block the camera, basically.
8: A black van pulled up, blocking our view of one of the many refineries dotting China's coast.
10: Security here is really tight. This is a facility which is sanctioned by the U.S. government for allegedly importing Iranian oil.
8: Iran sends most of its oil to China. That trade is in the spotlight ahead of President Trump's arrival in Beijing this week, with the U.S.-Iran ceasefire under strain. The day before Trump departed for China, Washington blacklisted a dozen people and entities it says are linked to the trade of oil from Iran to China. Five Chinese oil refineries and multiple port terminals have been sanctioned by the U.S. since last year for allegedly importing Iranian oil. The company we visited, Hebei Xinhai, was sanctioned last May. It declined CNN's request to be interviewed. It was hard to tell what kind of oil the plant was processing, but sanctions clearly hadn't shut it down. The U.S. has been increasingly imposing sanctions on Chinese entities it believes are involved in the trade of oil from Iran.
11: They are the largest state sponsor of terrorism, and China has been financing them with their energy purchases.
8: For its part, China doesn't acknowledge importing Iranian oil. It also rejects U.S. sanctions and has been pushing back. Earlier this month, Beijing ordered companies not to comply with sanctions on refineries.
12: Multiple ports south of me here, as well as across the ocean this direction, are believed to have continued to import Iranian oil throughout the course of the war.
8: This oil is carried by a network of vessels, including those known as the Shadow Fleet. The oil is loaded in Iran and shipped out, often to a floating gas station off the coast of Malaysia, where dozens of boats loiter with their tracking devices turned off, trading sanctioned oil and ferrying it to buyers, like those in China. CNN pinpointed one such transfer, where the Iranian-flagged vessel Herbie transferred oil to a China-bound tanker just last month. Weeks later, the Herbie was intercepted by the U.S. Navy on its way back to Iran. Once those ship-to-ship transfers are complete, ships heading for China blend in with thousands of other vessels regularly transiting through these waters. For the U.S., that's a major problem. But for China, this oil flow is powering its economy and keeping a close partner afloat. Simone McCarthy, CNN, Hebei Province, China.

0: And now to a CNN exclusive report. The CIA escalating a secret war on drug cartels with deadly operations inside of Mexico. One such operation happened in broad daylight on one of Mexico's busiest highways just outside of the capital this past March. Now, warning, the video that we're about to show you is graphic. The state of Mexico's attorney general says that this explosive device was hidden inside the vehicle of an alleged mid-level member of the Sinaloa cartel. As you see there, it went off, killing him instantly along with his driver. The cartel, based in Sinaloa, it is one of Mexico's most notorious drug trafficking syndicates. Multiple sources are telling CNN that the operation was part of an expanded CIA campaign happening inside Mexico. Now, the level of CIA involvement with operations targeting cartels, it's varied in the past, from intelligence sharing to direct participation in assassination operations, very similar to that latest op. And after this story was published, the CIA said that the reporting is, quote, false and salacious, but it did not specify what aspect of the reporting is false. And so to come here on CNN Newsroom, the CEO of OpenAI taking the stand in the legal battle with Elon Musk, why the case is so important to Sam Altman's future with the company.
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0: Hey, welcome back. Let's get straight to your business headlines now. The U.S. Energy Department's raising their forecast for gas prices. It's now warning that oil futures will likely stay above $100 a barrel in the coming weeks. Officials now expecting that Brent crude oil, which is the world benchmark, will remain near $106 a barrel in May and June. Calbee, one of Japan's largest snack makers, says that it will temporarily change its signature colorful packaging to grayscale due to supply shortages because of the war with Iran. Now, it didn't specify which materials are running low, but some printing inks do require petroleum products. Calbee says that this will apply to 14 of their products, including its popular seaweed potato chips. A legislation that would protect children online is gaining momentum in the U.S. Senate. The Kids Online Safety Act would require social media companies to implement tools and safeguards for users under the age of 17. U.S. Senate Commerce Chairman Ted Cruz says that his committee is planning to advance the bill. And the trial of Elon Musk versus OpenAI is about to wrap up. CEO Sam Altman, he took to the witness stand on Tuesday, fielding questions about his business practices and trustworthiness from some of Musk's attorneys. CNN's Hadass Gold has more on what he revealed while on that witness stand.
1: OpenAI CEO Sam Altman spent hours on the stand on Tuesday testifying that it was Elon Musk who wanted to gain control of OpenAI, at one point even trying to get OpenAI to fold into being part of Tesla, even offering Sam Altman a seat on Tesla's board. And then when he failed to do so, he stopped donating to OpenAI and then eventually left and then ended up forming his own AI company, xAI. Sam Altman testifying that it was Elon Musk, in fact, who was pushing at various points for OpenAI to have a for-profit venture, saying was one of the only ways that they could raise enough capital to buy these massive computers they needed to develop AI to compete against the likes of Google. Elon Musk is now alleging that OpenAI and its leaders deceived him when they transitioned OpenAI from being a pure nonprofit to its current for-profit structure overseen by a nonprofit foundation. At one point, Sam Altman made the very interesting testimony that Elon Musk was asked, what would happen if you gained control of OpenAI and then you were to die? Sam Altman said that Elon Musk said that his control would then pass on to his children. Sam Altman said that was a hair-raising moment and that he was not comfortable with that. When Musk's attorney got their chance to question Sam Altman, they focused almost solely on Sam Altman's character. The first question out of the gate to Sam Altman was, are you completely trustworthy? They went through a laundry list of allegations from several former OpenAI board members and executives who are all at various points have accused Sam Altman of either lying to them or deceiving them, especially around his brief ouster as OpenAI CEO in 2023. Sam Altman, in response, he said that he believes that he is an honest business person, and he chalked up a lot of those moments with those former OpenAI board members and executives as misunderstandings.
2: In fact, today, Mr. Altman's testimony confirmed that there can be no doubt that he repeatedly lied, including about essential AI safety members.
3: And what happened today in court was interesting. It's what happens when one side has no evidence for the proposition they are seeing. It resorts to character assassination, lies and accusations from the mouth of a lawyer. And what you didn't see at all today was actual evidence of anything relevant to Mr. Musk's claims.
1: But the question for the jury is, even if they believe that Sam Altman may have deceived people in the past, does that translate over to what Elon Musk is alleging when it comes to the nonprofit? OpenAI has said that Musk always wanted a for-profit structure and that he's only bringing this lawsuit now because OpenAI is successful, that Elon Musk was not able to gain control of OpenAI, and that now he has a competitor in xAI, which recently merged with SpaceX. Sam Altman's testimony is done for now. Closing arguments are expected on Thursday, before the jury will then go off to deliberate. Their verdict, though, will just be advisory. It will ultimately be up to the judge to decide whether Elon Musk is correct and whether he will get what he wants, which includes completely reverting OpenAI back to a nonprofit. If he is successful in getting everything that he wants and all the remedies that he wants, that could completely scramble the AI landscape and shake up OpenAI's potential future, especially as they seek an IPO later this year. Hadass Gold, CNN, Oakland, California.
0: The U.S. Postal Service is announcing that it will be commemorating the nation's 250th anniversary with a new collection of stamps curated by designer Ralph Lauren. The collection of 13 stamps titled American Icons. It features photographs and designs selected from the designer's archive, from some of the visuals that have inspired him. The designs include the American flag, of course, a baseball glove, a pickup truck, the Empire State Building, and other images that reflect the unique fabric of the United States. Conan O'Brien will be returning for a third straight year to host the Academy Awards show come 2027. The former late-night TV host drew some positive reviews and helped to increase some of the viewership of the Oscars from the lows of the pandemic era. ABC announced O'Brien's return on Tuesday. Disney owns ABC and Hulu, which will be streaming the next Oscar ceremony come March. Thanks so much for joining me. I'm Polo Sandoval. We leave you with World Sport. Then I'll be back again at the top of the next hour with more of your headlines here on CNN News.

0: Some people say that TalkSport is possessed by the Premier League, but that's just not cricket. We're also charmed by the Champions League, fanatical about the FA Cup, and rampantly rabid about rugby, Formula One, and boxing. TalkSport's the brassiest, boldest, best soccer and sports opinion anywhere in the known universe. 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

0: Hello there and welcome to CNN World Sport. I'm Don Riddell in Atlanta. There is still so much action and no doubt drama to come in the NBA playoffs. But for one of basketball's biggest stars, the season is over. And it might be the end of the road in more ways than one for LeBron James. Will he play for the LA Lakers again? Or is he done? Period. LeBron, remember, is now 41 years old. This was always going to be a tough one for James to pull off. No Luka Doncic alongside him for the Lakers on Monday night against the defending champs, the Thunder, looking like a dynasty in the making. Only 10 other teams have ever started the playoffs 8-0. But for the first time all postseason, OKC actually trailed entering the fourth quarter, and then they did what champions tend to do. They flipped the switch, reigning MVP Shai Gilgeous-Alexander dropping 35 points with the calm of a closer and the swagger of a star. Thunder storming back for the 115-110 win, completing yet another series sweep. All eyes now, though, are on the future of LeBron James. As I said, he's 41 years old. He's an icon. He has still got it. He finished this game with 24 points and 14 rebounds. But the biggest stat, he's played 23 seasons in the NBA. Was this his final game in purple and gold or anywhere? He's now an unrestricted free agent, and the NBA world is officially on LeBron watch.
1: You guys asked me about it, and I've answered questions. Yeah, I don't think I've come out and was like, oh, retirement is coming. I mean, what my future, I don't know, obviously. I mean, obviously we're still fresh from, you know, obviously losing. I don't know. I mean, I don't know what the future holds for me, obviously, as it stands right now tonight. You know, I got a lot of time. I'll sit back, like I think I said it last year after we lost, I think, to Minnesota, to go back and recalibrate with my family and talk with them and spend some time with them. And then when the time comes, I obviously, you know, you guys know what I decided to do.
2: My rookie year, you know, I had no idea what the hell was going on, and he basically took me under his wing and given me every opportunity that I could ever ask for, trusted me. But, you know, further than the court, like, you know, building real friendship. You know, he obviously is into golf now, so we're a lot closer. So, but yeah, it's been super fun. I hope to, you know, continue to do that. He's taught me a lot. You know, I owe him a lot for my career.
3: Obviously, LeBron is uncertain about his future. Has that part of this hit you yet, that this could be goodbye to him?
4: I haven't even thought about that. And again, we'll deal with the offseason which is, you know, the next 2 months.
0: As the saying goes, a rising tide lifts all boats. We heard there how LeBron's teammates rave about how he's impacted their careers. But wait until you hear our OKC's coach Mark Dagnall describes him, like iron sharpening iron, even as an opponent.
5: What he's doing at this stage of his career is remarkable. Just the fact that he's playing at this stage of his career is remarkable. The level he's able to get to at this stage is unbelievable. And he is a guy that, you know, similar to what I said about the team collectively, it's like, if you make a mistake on him, he's going to make you pay for it, and it actually helps you improve. You know, like, you're a better team. He's like developing your team, because any crack, he's going to find it. Being up close and competing against him was a privilege, and like I said, deep respect for him and the rest of the team.
0: Elsewhere, an historic night in Cleveland. The Cavs-Pistons series is red hot. Detroit won the first two games, but the Cavs fought back, and in game four, they came out of halftime like they'd been shot out of a cannon. And Donovan Mitchell went full beast mode, opening the second half, this team on a jaw-dropping 22-0 run against Detroit. Longest run to start a half in playoff tracking history. And that's when Mitchell caught fire, tying an NBA playoff record with 39 second half points. He finished the game with 43. And you might say that he had a game of two halves, just 4 points before the interval. Complete and utter domination after that. Cleveland won by 112-103, tying the series up at two. Now then, long before Rory McIlroy won a second green jacket, the Northern Irishman claimed a second PGA championship. That was over a decade ago, and now the 37-year-old will be looking to hoist the big Wanamaker trophy once again.
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5: This is an exciting new era for Rory McIlroy. Having won back-to-back Masters titles after an 11-year major drought, he is now a genuine contender in golf's biggest tournaments. This week, he'll be looking for a third PGA Championship trophy and a seventh major title when he tees off at the Aronimink Golf Club in Pennsylvania. And the confidence that he's oozing is palpable.
6: Especially after the last couple of years, I need to take that time after the Masters to just reset and decompress and get myself into the right mental space again to get up for this tournament, and then, you know, to keep it going for the US Open and then the Open Championship. Obviously there's some tournaments in between those as well, but I think I came into this tournament last year a little bit sort of uncertain of what my future was in the, you know, just like I'd conquered this thing that I'd wanted to conquer for so long, and I was a little bit, you know, I still hadn't really reset goals or found whatever that motivation was to keep going or go forward and set myself goals for the rest of my career. And it probably took me a good few months to get to that point. But, you know, as I've said, like last week, like coming into this tournament feels a lot different than what it did last year. And, you know, I feel like I've got, you know, some nice clear road ahead to try to get some more of these majors.
5: Only six men have won golf's career Grand Slam, winning all four major championships. McIlroy became the latest member to join that exclusive club when he won the Masters last year. Three active golfers are just one win away from joining them. Phil Mickelson, Scottie Scheffler, and Jordan Spieth, actually, he could do it this weekend. It's been a while since he won a major championship. That was the Open back in 2017. But he says that if everything goes to plan, he could come out on top at the Aronimink Golf Club this weekend.
6: It'd be amazing, right? Because it's just a very, very short list in history.
7: As far as the career Grand Slam, it's, you know, this tournament's always highlighted. If I could win one more tournament in my life, you know, it would obviously be this one for that reason. But the easiest way to do that is to not try to, in a weird way, you know. Having won the other three, that's the one that everyone focuses on. But when I'm out here, and certainly when I get out on the golf course, I've been in contention a couple times in this tournament. It didn't feel different than other majors, so I wouldn't expect it to if I was able to get there this week.
5: Spieth would be a great story, but he wouldn't be the most likely winner. England's Matt Fitzpatrick has a much better chance of winning the PGA Championship. He won the US Open back in 2022, and this year he's playing brilliantly. No other player has won three times on the PGA Tour this season. He thinks this is his best campaign so far.
8: Yeah, definitely. Yeah, definitely. 2022 was my kind of golden period that I've sort of said for 2-3 years afterwards that this was always the best period I'd ever played. But obviously the start of this year has definitely eclipsed that because of obviously A, the results, but B, just, you know, the underlying numbers themselves have definitely been better.
5: An expanded FIFA World Cup this summer means 104 games across three massive countries, and that means three opening ceremonies in Mexico, Canada, and the United States. The tournament's curtain raiser will be played in Mexico City on June the 11th, and there will be a show before kickoff. Among the musicians taking the stage will be the Colombian reggaeton

0: superstar J Balvin, who says his involvement will be a huge statement for the Latino music scene. He's also cautiously optimistic that the Colombian team will go deep in the tournament. Here he is chatting exclusively with CNN's Stefano Pozzebon.
1: There is something coming up very soon, next month, that will be incredible in terms of like Latino recognition.
2: Yeah.
1: I'm clearly talking about the World Cup.
2: Yeah.
1: How do you feel about that?
2: I feel great, man. I'm always grateful. I think it's we keep doing moves that actually move the needle, you know, and the fact that I'm Colombian, that we're still representing, that reggaeton is there, you know, we keep piling up each artist to make our movement unstoppable. It is a main and huge statement, you know, and more. Actually, our country, Colombia, is playing in the World Cup too, so I feel even more proud about it.
1: How do you think Colombia will do?
2: I think they will do great if we understand that we are a team, you know, and we leave our egos behind, and we just think about as a family. I think that can take us really far.
1: You will be headlining the opening ceremony, June 11.
2: Yeah.
1: Millions of people will watch that.
2: Yeah.
1: How do you feel about that?
2: You know, I think the fact that when you know the news is great, but you never find out until you're there. You know, once you're there, you're like, oh, this is really special. You know, but I know it's special, but feelings change and the vibe change once you're doing rehearsals. And it's like, oh, we're in the World Cup.
0: World Cup kicks off now in less than a month. Can't wait. That's all we got time for in World Sport today. I'll see you again soon. Take care.
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1: Hey, everybody, welcome to CNN Newsroom. I'm Paul Sandoval, live in New York, 4 a.m. in Washington, 4 p.m. in Beijing. And Donald Trump is en route to China for a high-stakes summit with Xi Jinping. Trade, Taiwan, and the war in Iran, all top items on the agenda. Plus, British Prime Minister Keir Starmer vowing to get on with governing, defying calls for him to step down. And forecasters are warning that the powerful El Nino may be brewing, and it could trigger some extreme weather events this year.
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1: U.S. President Donald Trump, he is due to arrive in Beijing in just a matter of hours for high-stakes talks with Chinese leader Xi Jinping. The war with Iran, certainly expected to be top of on the agenda. And before leaving, President Trump said that he does not think about the financial situation of Americans, only that Iran should not get a nuclear weapon. The president says that he will have a long talk with his Chinese counterpart about the war with Iran, but he also downplayed the need for China's help in ending the conflict.
3: President Xi can help and contribute to a deal with Iran?
4: He could. I mean, it might be.
3: Yeah.
4: I don't think we need any help with Iran, to be honest with you. They're defeated militarily, and they'll either do the right thing or we'll finish the job.
1: All right, let's take you live now to China's capital and CNN Beijing Bureau Chief Stephen Yang as he continues to monitor the situation there. Stephen, so as we wait for Air Force One to touch down in a few hours here, just bring us up to speed on some of the other items that will be top of the agenda when the presidents meet.
5: That's right, Paulo. The trade and economic issues definitely dominating this agenda. One sign of that, of course, is less than 24 hours before the two leaders meet. Scott Bessent, the U.S. Treasury Secretary, still in South Korea, talking with his Chinese counterpart and presumably trying to hash out some last-minute deliverables for this summit. Now, one thing a lot of people have said is this kind of summits really doesn't and are unlikely to change the overall trajectory of this relationship, which is, of course, increasingly competitive. So in a sense, both sides are trying to buy themselves more time so they could address their own strategic vulnerabilities. Now, for the U.S., of course, that includes supply chain risks, especially on things like rare earths, which, of course, is essential in weapons production at a time when the U.S. is fast depleting its munitions because of the war with Iran. And China obviously dominates the global supplies of rare earths. Now, for China, Xi Jinping has repeatedly said he wants to achieve self-reliance in key technologies, basically trying to free China from what he describes as U.S. chokeholds in technology to ensure Chinese national and economic security. So, When it comes to Iran, as you just heard the president say, he mentioned he doesn't need China's help. But still, this issue is very much looming large, and he is all but certain to ask Xi Jinping to do more to pressure Iran, of course, one of China's most important allies and partners in the Middle East, with Beijing really providing Tehran with an economic lifeline. China may actually be just waiting for that in-person ask before they do more, so they could tout any potential positive result as a deliverable from this summit as well. So in the end, it's not hard to foresee China agreeing to spend billions to buy more American agricultural products or Boeing jets so they could offer President Trump some deliverables ahead of the crucial U.S. midterm elections, because at the end of the day, both sides are very much incentivized to extend their tariff truce first reached last October to prolong this rather fragile stability in this very complex relationship. Paulo.
1: Stephen Yang with that live report ahead of President Trump's arrival. Thank you, Stephen. For more on the upcoming trip of the president to China, I'm joined by Bonnie Lin.

0: The NBA playoffs are underway, and now you can trade every game on Kalshi. 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San Antonio is currently trading at 19% to win it all, meaning a $100 trade pays out over $500 if they take the title. On Kalshi, you're trading against other people in a live market. No house, no odds makers. And as odds move, you can buy in or out anytime throughout the postseason. For a limited time, download the Kalshi app and use code PASS to get $10 when you trade $10. K-A-L-S-H-I. 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Trade on anything.
1: And billions to buy more American agricultural products or Boeing jets so they could offer President Trump some deliverables ahead of the crucial U.S. midterm elections. Because at the end of the day, both sides are very much incentivized to extend their tariff truce, first reached last October, to prolong this rather fragile stability in this very complex relationship. Paulo.
2: Stephen Jang with that live report ahead of President Trump's arrival. Thank you, Stephen. For more on the upcoming trip of the president to China, I'm joined by Bonnie Lin. She's the director of the China Power Project and also senior advisor at the Center for Strategic and International Studies. Welcome, Bonnie. Thank you so much for joining us.
3: Thank you for the invite.
2: Of course. So the last time the presidents Xi and Trump met was October 2025. Avoiding a actual trade war, what was really what was dominating the agenda back then. Now it's an actual military conflict. It's certainly going to be top of mind as you monitor this meeting. I'm curious what you'll be watching for as these two leaders meet again.
3: Mm-hmm. Yeah, thank you. So I think if you look at the top issues, there are at least two top issues that both sides agree on, which is one, the continued stabilization of U.S.-China relations. That's of interest both to United States as well as China. And part of that is being able to continue to extend the trade truce. And then below that, as you mentioned, a top priority for the U.S. administration is getting help from China to end the conflict and war in Iran, particularly getting help from China to open up the Strait of Hormuz. On the Chinese end, a top issue is to be able to address Taiwan with the United States, potentially getting some changes either in U.S. rhetoric on Taiwan or getting President Trump to agree to reduction or perhaps delaying arms sales to Taiwan.
2: How do you think that China is able to sort of strike that diplomatic balance? I mean, it's one of the main purchasers, if not the main purchaser of oil from Iran. At the same time, the Chinese certainly keep close ties with the United States. I mean, that has to be a challenge for the Chinese government to be able to strike that balance.
3: So I think China has already previewed what its position on Iran is last week with the Chinese Foreign Minister Wang Yi meeting with his Iranian counterpart. During that meeting, Wang Yi made quite clear that China respects Iran's ability to have nuclear energy for peaceful uses. And China also made clear during that meeting that it opposes foreign countries or external interference or coercion of Iran. So I think that's already staking out the Chinese ground, right? So even though China has publicly stated that it's interested, that it wants Iran to be able to open up the Strait of Hormuz, it's also made very clear it's not going to support what the Trump administration wants in terms of Iran getting rid of its potential nuclear capabilities, as well as other military capabilities. So the commonality between the U.S. and Chinese side is both sides want the Strait of Hormuz open, but I don't think China is willing to put much pressure on Iran to do so. As you mentioned, China imports about 90% or more of Iran's oil, and there's no indications at all from China that China is willing to decrease the purchase of Iranian oil to put pressure on Iran.
2: Yeah, and you've touched on what was going to be my next question. Was it because of Chinese unique position, as you lay out, if you perhaps see China taking on maybe a mediating position or, you know, place when it comes to trying to end the war in the Middle East? Or is it likely going to continue to keep itself as sort of at an arm's distance from this conflict?
3: So China has already taken somewhat of a light mediation role by helping behind the scenes in the role that Pakistan has played to bring Iran and the United States to the table in some of the past negotiations between the United States and Iran. But I think there is a sense within China that it can't really do too much more without providing security guarantees or other types of guarantees to Iran. So, for example,

0: Some have asked whether China would be able to take Iranian's nuclear stockpile. And of course, that's something that's, from China's perspective, too far beyond what China's willing to do. So right now, I don't see China willing to put much, basically do but very much more than what it's already done now, which is encourage talks, at least put some effort on the diplomatic front. It's very clear China's not willing to pay any economic cost for this. It's also not even clear that China's willing to pay much diplomatic costs. From the Chinese perspective, the United States and Israel started this war against Iran. So it's up to the United States, as well as what help we might get from other countries to stop this war. It's not China's responsibility. But of course, China is suffering economic costs from the closure of the Strait of Hormuz.
1: Yeah, absolutely. Certainly adding to the urgency of getting that open as China, as well as other nations, deeply affected by it, as you point out. Bonnie Len, thank you so much for joining us for this conversation. Really appreciate your time.
0: Thank you very much.
1: And President Trump is criticizing the media for their coverage of the war with Iran. He says that reporting Iran is doing well militarily, that goes against the U.S. and that it's, quote, a virtual treason. Well, meanwhile, a senior Pentagon official says that the war with Iran has cost the U.S. taxpayer $29 billion so far. And that estimate is higher than the $25 billion figure that the Defense Department provided to Congress just 2 weeks ago. CNN's Oren Lieberman joining me now from Jerusalem with the very latest. Oren, with Iran and the U.S. appearing to be basically locked at a stalemate and the ceasefire on life support, as the president put it at the start of this week, what's happening in the Middle East today?
2: Well, right now, it seems Iran has taken at least a temporary backseat with President Donald Trump visiting China and President Xi Jinping there. But there's no doubt it is still front and center. And I'll start right where you finished off there. The rising cost of the war now at $29 billion, some 10 weeks in at this point. And that's an increase of $4 billion over the number the Pentagon gave just a couple of weeks ago. So we are seeing the increase in cost of the war in real time. But officials have told us even that is likely an underestimate because it doesn't include the cost of repairing multiple U.S. military bases that were struck by Iran throughout the war. That number might be closer to 40 or 50 billion. In terms of Pentagon spending, that's not actually that large of a number from an organization or an agency that's requesting a $1.5 trillion budget. The issue is when U.S. taxpayers see the Trump administration spending nearly $30 billion publicly stated on the Iran war, given the financial strain from higher gas prices and higher costs. And that's where this becomes an issue. Trump was asked about this on Tuesday and appeared incredibly insensitive to it. He was asked about the financial stresses that U.S. taxpayers are feeling. And he says, "I don't think about Americans' financial situation. I don't think about that. I think about one thing. We cannot let Iran have a nuclear weapon. That's all." That is certainly a remarkable statement, especially as the midterms are looming large ahead. And of course, the economy is always one of the key issues. But Trump effectively saying he's not concerned or doesn't think about the financial strains and the costs of this war on the U.S. taxpayer. In terms of Iran's nuclear stockpile and what the U.S. and Israel see as an attempt to get to a nuclear weapon, well, even that needs some sort of solution here, whether that's a diplomatic solution that doesn't seem like it's happening anytime soon, or a military solution that Trump doesn't seem to want to go towards, largely potentially because of the costs on U.S. taxpayers and the rising cost of oil worldwide. But as we have reported on this war, whether it's questions about U.S. interceptor stockpiles or the weapons it's able to provide to its allies and partners in the region, or the capabilities that Iran still has left, Trump lashed out at reporters who questioned whether Iran was successful militarily. He called it, as you pointed out, virtual treason, an incredible line, noteworthy for so many reasons coming from the president. Paulo.
1: It really is. That live report from CNN Jerusalem Bureau Chief Oren Lieberman. Thank you. Well, let's get you an update now on the number of hantavirus cases that have been already linked to a cruise ship. That number now up to 11. The World Health Care Organization now says that all those cases, they are among passengers or crew, and that include three deaths reported early in the outbreak. All passengers, they are now off the ship, and it's headed to the Netherlands to be disinfected. The WHO says that the risk to global health, that remains low.
3: There is no sign that we are seeing the start of a larger outbreak But of course, the situation could change. And given the long incubation period of the virus, it's possible we might see more cases in the coming weeks.

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2: Primary solution that Trump doesn't seem to want to go towards, largely potentially because of the costs on U.S. taxpayers and the rising cost of oil worldwide. But as we have reported on this war, whether it's questions about U.S. interceptor stockpiles or the weapons it's able to provide to its allies and partners in the region, or the capabilities that Iran still has left, Trump lashed out at reporters who questioned whether Iran was successful militarily. He called it, as you pointed out, virtual treason, an incredible line, noteworthy for so many reasons coming from the president. Paulo.
3: It really is. That live report from CNN, Jerusalem bureau chief, Oren Lieberman. Thank you. Well, let's get you an update now on the number of hantavirus cases that have been already linked to a cruise ship. That number now up to 11. The World Health Care Organization now says that all those cases, they are among passengers or crew, and that include 3 deaths reported early in the outbreak. All passengers, they are now off the ship, and it's headed to the Netherlands to be disinfected. The WHO says that the risk to global health, that remains low.
4: There is no sign that we are seeing the start of a larger outbreak. But of course, the situation could change. And given the long incubation period of the virus, it's possible we might see more cases in the coming weeks.
3: I just heard there from the head of the World Health Organization. And more than a dozen Americans who were on the ship, they are now being monitored here in the United States. CNN's Diane Gallagher with more from Nebraska.
5: The American cruise ship passenger who is currently in the biocontainment unit here at the University of Nebraska Medical Center is speaking out for the first time from that very room. Dr. Stephen Kornfeld talked to Aaron Burnett on Tuesday evening from that biocontainment unit, telling her about his experience so far. Now, CNN previously spoke with Kornfeld about what he was doing on that cruise ship. He's an oncologist who stepped up, he said, to help some of the people who were critically ill from the Hanta virus. That is in part why he is here in the biocontainment unit, because authorities wanted to do tests on those who had been in close contact with those people. And one of his tests showed a mild positive. When he was tested again, that was a negative, but U.S. officials, exercising extreme caution, treated him as a positive hantavirus patient. So they used the biocontainment protocol when they evacuated him from Europe to here in Nebraska, and he went straight into that biocontainment unit. Now, Kornfeld said he has since been tested again. Those tests went to the CDC, and they are still awaiting results. Now, we have also learned that the 15 passengers who are currently in the national quarantine unit in the building behind me here have also been offered testing for hantavirus, and at least one of them has chosen to get those tests done. Jake Rosemarin told CNN that he had blood work done on Tuesday for PCR and antibody testing. Now, all of these passengers are about halfway through the 72-hour assessment period at the University of Nebraska Medical Center, where doctors and nurses are interviewing them, trying to trace their close contacts, go over their steps on that cruise ship, and get an idea of just what they've been up to for the past couple of weeks. Also, they're doing health monitoring to see how they're feeling, trying to determine if they have any symptoms of the virus whatsoever, and checking their temperature a couple times a day. Now, there were 2 cruise ship passengers that once they arrived here in Nebraska, they were sent to Emory University in Atlanta, Georgia, because one of those passengers was starting to display mild symptoms of the virus. It was a couple, both the person with the symptoms and their partner were sent to Emory. But the U.S. Department of Health and Human Services said on Tuesday that the person with the mild symptoms had been tested, and that test came back negative for hantavirus. Now, according to the World Health Organization, there are about 42 days recommended in this quarantine period for these patients who are being observed right now. They also say that at this point there are 11 cases of hantavirus associated

0: with that cruise ship. Back to you.
1: Diane Gallagher reporting there, and ahead here on CNN Newsroom, rising inflation in the U.S., a look at the latest data, and also how the war with Iran is driving up prices. And King Charles soon to take center stage at UK's Parliament, but just as many eyes will be on Britain's Prime Minister as he remains defiant in the face of calls for his resignation. We're live in London.

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13: The energy price shock from the Iran war, it is compounding concerns among Americans over affordability. Well, now there's new data in on inflation that is really only adding to those worries. And the latest consumer price index now showing U.S. inflation that it rose to 3.8% in April from a year earlier. And for the first time in 3 years, wages are no longer outpacing inflation rate. And based on that latest report, Moody's Analytics finding that a typical U.S. household now has to spend about $266 more each month for the same goods and services that they had to buy just a year earlier.
14: It's survival mode, and that's a mode that I'm haven't been used to.
15: For me, a financial stressor is groceries.
16: Everything's gone up from the beef to the egg.

0: eggs.
1: I'm a junior and I missed the whole semester of school because I couldn't afford housing. I want to have a house and have a family and you know what I mean? Like my parents did.
2: We are seeing higher prices across the U.S. economy, especially at the pump since the start of the war with Iran. AAA reporting that the national average price for a gallon of regular gas, that's now up to $4.51 and rising. A new CNN poll also showing that consumers have increasingly bleak outlooks on the U.S. economy. 73% now saying that they believe current economic conditions in the country are poor. Only 27% describing the conditions as good. And affordability, that is one of the biggest concerns, as you see here. 77% of the folks polled say that President Trump's policies have increased their cost of living. 16% say that they've had no effects, and only 8% say that costs have decreased for them. And in a little more than 2 hours, Britain's King Charles is expected to deliver a speech during the state opening of Parliament. It's a long-standing tradition that lays out the government's legislative plans for the months ahead. But this year's ceremony will be unfolding against a backdrop of political turmoil. Prime Minister Keir Starmer is resisting calls for him to resign, many of them coming from within his own party. CNN's Claire Sebastian following the very latest from Downing Street with more. Hey, Claire, so what's the latest?
3: Oh, yeah. Good morning, fellow. Apologies for the delay there. We are here in Downing Street, as you say, and this is always a day of political theatre. The King set to head down to Parliament to deliver in, you know, all of the pomp and circumstance, the government's legislative priorities for its sort of programme going forward. But I think the political theatre is now compounded by the turmoil within the Prime Minister's Labour Party that we've seen playing out over the last few days. And there was another arrival this morning that perhaps is getting even more attention than the King, and that was the Health Secretary, Wes Streeting, who is seen as a key potential challenger to the Prime Minister. He arrived here in Downing Street, walked in through the front door pretty confidently, and then walked out less than 20 minutes later. So read into that. We don't know exactly what to read into that at this point. It isn't clear what he said to the Prime Minister. It isn't clear at this point if he has enough backing from his fellow members of Parliament to launch a credible leadership challenge. He needs 81 MPs to back him. That's 20% of Labour MPs. We don't know if he has that. We don't know if he's even decided to make a bid at this point. But oh, to be a fly on the wall in what was very likely a pretty awkward meeting. And the backdrop to this is pretty clear. We have now more than 80 MPs who've come out and said to Keir Starmer after catastrophic local election results last week for the Labour Party that they want him to go. On the other side, we now have more than 100 MPs who've signed on to a letter saying, please, no, not now. Now is not the time for a leadership race. And all of this, as I said, as we see the King set to deliver these legislative priorities, more than 35 bills and draft bills, what the government is calling an ambitious programme to break with the status quo. At this point, it's not clear if the Prime Minister will be the one to deliver all of that.
2: Yeah, so many questions there. Claire Sebastian following the latest from Downing Street. Thank you for that live report. Still on the way, a car bomb killed an accused drug cartel member in Mexico earlier this year. Just ahead, a CNN exclusive report, new details about the CIA's alleged involvement in that operation. Plus more CNN exclusive reporting and an investigation into this Russian ship, which may have been carrying nuclear reactors to North Korea. And that's before it sank to the bottom of the sea.
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11: With the war with Iran, it is looming large over President Trump's much-anticipated summit with Chinese leader Xi Jinping. Ending the conflicts and opening the Strait of Hormuz, they are likely to dominate talks between the two leaders. And ahead of that summit, we are closely watching this live feed of some of the marine traffic in the Strait of Hormuz. And earlier, there was a Chinese-flagged oil supertanker that appeared to be at least trying to cross that strait. China is a longtime ally of Iran and the main importer of Iranian oil. President Trump is saying that Iran's military has been defeated, even as the war is in its third month now. Earlier, I spoke with H.A. Hellyer, a senior associate fellow with the Royal United Services Institute for Defense and Security Studies, talked a little bit about Iran's current strategy and the capabilities.
12: I think, of course, Donald Trump is overstating it. If he wanted people to think that he completely destroyed the Iranian military, of course, he has not done that. But I think that it has been incredibly degraded. So there's no doubt about that. They're certainly not in the position that they were before this war started. But also, it's not really as relevant as I think people think when it comes to the Strait of Hormuz. The Strait of Hormuz does not require the Iranians to be at the top of their military game in terms of capacity. Effectively closing the Strait of Hormuz actually requires extremely little from the Iranian state. It doesn't require all of its military capacity at all of its missile capacity at all. It frankly requires just a few naval assets, and that would be it. Maybe some drones, because at the end of the day, ships are not going to go into the strait if they cannot convince their insurers that they'll be safe. And if their insurers don't believe so, then they won't insure them.

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4: At all. It frankly requires just a few naval assets, and that would be it. Maybe some drones, because at the end of the day, ships are not going to go into the strait if they cannot convince their insurers that they'll be safe. And if their insurers don't believe so, then they won't insure them, and they won't be able to go. So it doesn't take that much in that regard. So I would caution about relying on these sorts of statements from the White House. I think we've seen reason to be skeptical of that multiple times, not during just during this war, but over the past year and a half. But it doesn't mean that this really has the impact that people think it does on the Strait.
5: Now to a CNN exclusive report. The CIA is escalating a secret war on drug cartels, carrying out deadly operations inside Mexico. Mexican authorities, they have maintained extreme secrecy around one such operation. But as Natasha Bertrand reports, the CIA is directly participating in eliminating cartel members inside Mexico. But first a warning, the following report does contain some graphic images.
6: The CIA has been conducting covert and lethal operations inside Mexico over the last several months, CNN has learned, directly participating in deadly attacks on several mostly mid-level cartel members, according to multiple sources familiar with the campaign. In one such operation earlier this spring, a mysterious explosion blew up a car carrying an alleged cartel operative in broad daylight on one of Mexico's busiest highways just outside of its capital city. Francisco Beltran was killed instantly, along with his driver, their bodies found slumped over in their seats after the concentrated blast. Video and pictures of the attack on March 28th, shown here, show a quick burst of flames with the car continuing to roll forward, drifting off the highway. Known as El Payin, Beltran was accused of being a mid-level member of the Sinaloa cartel, one of Mexico's most notorious drug trafficking syndicates, according to Mexican security analysts and sources familiar with his activities. But Mexican authorities have maintained extreme secrecy around the explosion, with multiple sources telling CNN that, in fact, the attack was a targeted assassination that was facilitated by CIA operations officers. An explosive device had been hidden inside the vehicle, according to the state of Mexico's attorney general in a statement to CNN. Prior to publication of this story, CNN presented the CIA with details of its reporting. The CIA declined to comment. After publication, CIA spokesperson Liz Lyons released a statement to CNN saying, quote, "This is false and salacious reporting that serves as nothing more than a PR campaign for their cartels and puts American lives at risk," without specifying what aspect of the reporting is false. The CIA's involvement in recent operations targeting high-profile cartel figures like El Mencho has been well documented, though much of that activity has publicly been described as mere intelligence sharing. But the agency's covert activity inside Mexico goes far beyond those few cases that attracted international attention and involves much more direct participation, according to our sources. Several Mexican government agencies did not respond to CNN's request for comment prior to publication, but after publication, Mexico's security minister denied in a statement on X that any foreign agents are conducting lethal, covert, or unilateral operations inside Mexico. The Mexican government is walking a delicate political tightrope. Under a national security law passed in Mexico in 2020, all foreign agents are required to disclose their

0: whereabouts to the federal government and can't participate legally in operations on the ground. But Trump has threatened to deploy the U.S. military to Mexico if it doesn't do more to rein in the cartels. And the CIA's covert campaign, carried out largely with elite Mexican security partners, but not always with the full knowledge of the federal government, preserves plausible deniability, but risks creating tensions with Mexico's president when details of these operations come to light, according to CNN sources. Natasha Bertrand, CNN in Washington.
1: Now to the mystery of a Russian cargo ship that sank in the Spanish Mediterranean back in 2024. A CNN investigation now finding that that ship was likely carrying nuclear reactors and that it may have been on the way to North Korea before it ended up on the bottom of the seafloor. CNN's Nick Pate Walsh reports in this exclusive story.
2: A mystery in the Mediterranean, the possible torpedoing of a Russian ship to stop the Kremlin handing submarine nuclear reactors to North Korea begins in a quiet Spanish port.
3: This really is the craziest of stories about a Russian shadow fleet ship that sank off the coast here in the strangest of circumstances, whose Russian captain confessed to investigators here that it was carrying two nuclear reactors, possibly for a submarine.
2: The incident is shrouded in silence but concerns the most serious of issues: weapons proliferation between two nuclear powers and force being used to stop it. The Ursa Major ship loaded up near St. Petersburg in early December 2024, on paper bound for Vladivostok, with a cargo of two huge cranes and over 100 empty containers. It made another stop, loading two large manhole covers. It set sail. A shadow fleet ship used by Russia in Syria, the Portuguese Navy followed it from above. You can see the blue covers here, until just before it ran into trouble in Spanish waters.
3: It was way further out to sea when the Ursa Major, on the 22nd of December 2024, suddenly slowed, and Spanish rescuers noticed this and they radioed to ask if anything was wrong. The ship insisted it was fine and could deal with the situation.
2: But about 24 hours later, it made a sharp deviation and issued an urgent call for help. The boat was listing, this video shows, filmed from a nearby tanker, but probably not going to sink too fast. The captain of the ship would later tell investigators he'd seen a 20-by-20-inch hole in the hull, the damaged metal facing inwards. He said it had been followed by three explosions on the starboard side of the boat, killing two of his crew.
3: So the Russian military arrive in force and they tell everyone to stay 2 nautical miles away from their ship, the Ursa Major. But the Spanish know they need to conduct a rescue operation, so they send this ship to pick up 14 Russian survivors who were brought back here. And that includes the Russian captain, who it seems starts to help investigators piece together some of what's happened. But it's hours later that day that the mood changes over the Ursa Major ship, and the Russian military fire flares over it, and then a series of explosions follow, which Spanish seismic sensors picked up, and they send the ship to the seabed floor.
2: Moscow demanded their crew back, but the Russian captain told Spanish investigators something remarkable: that the ship was carrying components for two nuclear reactors, likely for a submarine, he said, adding he could not be sure if the reactors had fuel in them. There's no evidence of contamination. He also told investigators he thought he would be diverted not to Vladivostok, but to North Korea's port of Rason. Russia was in North Korea's debt at that time, after they sent 10,000 troops to help fight Ukraine 2 months earlier. And in December 2025, North Korea would claim to have built this, their first nuclear-powered submarine.
3: Everything may have been on the bottom of the sea, but the Russians weren't done yet. And according to a source familiar with the investigation, about a week after the incident, a Russian research vessel called the Yantar, linked in the past to all sorts of allegations against Moscow, sat over the wreckage for about 5 days, and 4 more explosions followed, possibly the Russians destroying what was left of the wreckage.
2: In the months after, the US may have shown interest in the site, twice sending a rare WC-135R Constant Phoenix, usually secretly sniffing out traces of nuclear activity in Russia's Arctic or over Iran, over the path of the Ursa Major, weaving low at 5,000 feet. One had flown a similar route 13 months earlier, perhaps suggesting its routine. The aircraft's US base declined to provide any details. Spanish lawmakers have

0: urgently sought answers, but got few.
1: Cuando alguien no te dice claramente y no te da la información claramente y extensa de lo que pides, por lo menos sospechas que te está escondiendo algo, por supuesto que sí.
0: So why did the ship sink? The Spanish investigation said the first impact was likely from a projectile called a supercavitating torpedo that fires air in front of itself to reach very high speed. Others suggested something simpler.
2: Sounds like a limpet mine. It sounds like a shaped charge explosive that was placed against the hull by somebody or something.
0: The Russian owners immediately called the sinking a targeted terrorist attack. They, the Russian, Spanish and British militaries, did not reply to a request for comment, and the Pentagon declined to. There are a few Western militaries operating there, capable of noticing, tracking and stopping a cargo like this. All sides, it seems, happy for this secret to stay on the sea floor. Nick Payton Walsh, CNN, Cartagena, Spain.
3: Weather forecasters, they're currently predicting devastating droughts and fires this summer in the Northern Hemisphere. After the break, a climate expert tells me why this year's predicted El Nino weather pattern could be the strongest we've seen in a while. Stay with CNN.
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17: Scientists are warning that fire and drought conditions are likely to worsen in the Northern Hemisphere this summer as El Niño weather patterns begin to kick in. That weather event, it's a natural pattern of unusually warm sea temperatures in the central and eastern equatorial Pacific Ocean. The forecasters say that this year's El Niño has a chance of becoming one of the strongest that we've seen in nearly three decades. And they're warning that the El Niño effect could be amplified this time by the impact of human-induced climate change. So to discuss all of this, we're joined now by Christina Dahl. She's Vice President for Science at Climate Central. Christina, thank you so much for joining us.
18: Thanks for having me.

0: Of course. I mean, this is certainly important for viewers around the world to be aware of, especially the more you read about this, the clearer the risk is. In fact, the UN's Office for the Coordination of Humanitarian Affairs said just this week that it is actually getting ready right now to protect people exposed to a strong El Nino this year, and the agency forecasting that it could last until 2027. From your perspective, give us a sense of what the forecast models are telling you about the possibility of a monster El Nino pattern this year. How rare would that be?
1: Yeah, so when scientists try to forecast when an El Nino is going to develop and how strong it's going to be, they use a range of different climate models. And each of those models gives us a little bit of a different answer. And most of them are about equally valid. They just have slight differences. So when we look at the range of outcomes that are forecast for this year, most models are suggesting that we will be in an El Nino phase starting sometime this summer. And on average, those models are predicting that it will be a very strong El Nino. Now, it's important to note that there's no technical definition of a super El Nino or a monster El Nino or a Godzilla El Nino, but these models are starting to converge on the idea that this will be a stronger than average event.
0: So what does a, you know, for the sake of our conversation, a very strong El Nino look like for people around the world? What kind of extreme weather would we likely see?
1: Yeah, so one of the fascinating things about El Nino is that it basically redistributes heat on the surface of the planet. And as a result of that, you get weather patterns that are different in different parts of the planet than they usually are. So across much of the southern United States, we typically see wetter than normal conditions. In Canada, we typically see warmer than normal conditions. In Indonesia, you typically see drier than normal conditions, but all of that is also dependent on the season. So, and really every El Nino is a little bit different. There no two are the same. So we can expect to see some amplified weather patterns around the planet, but exactly how that's gonna play out, we might have some ideas from past events, but like I said, each El Nino is a little bit different and you never quite know what is gonna unfold.
0: And on when we do see this El Nino weather pattern, what do we tend to see when it comes to tropical cyclones? Of course, hurricane season in the Atlantic, and then also tropical systems in the Pacific. What does that mean for people there?
1: Yeah, so one of the silver linings of an El Nino event, at least in the Atlantic basin, is that El Ninos tend to somewhat suppress hurricanes, tropical cyclones in the Atlantic. And that's because during an El Nino event, you get a lot more air sinking downwards from the atmosphere toward the ocean in the Atlantic. And that tends to prevent hurricanes from really developing and strengthening. So this season's hurricane forecast is really, you know, right around normal or a little bit below normal. And that's partly taking into account this developing El Nino.
0: Interesting. And then, of course, Christina, there's the history element of all this. What does history tell us about the frequency, the intensity about these weather patterns, and whether or not it may be directly linked to global warming?
1: Yeah, so this is a really active area of research in terms of how or if El Nino is changing in response to the global warming that's happening as we burn fossil fuels and warm the planet overall. El Nino is a natural oscillation in Earth's system, and an El Nino event typically happens every 2 to 7 years. There's not conclusive evidence to suggest that climate change is making El Nino happen more often or making it stronger. But we do know that every El Nino event is now taking place against the backdrop of warmer temperatures overall. Right now, ocean temperatures on the planet are just second warmest on record for this time of year. And so as we think about this redistribution of heat, this very intense warm patch of water in the Pacific Ocean, that is happening against this backdrop of warmer temperatures overall. And when we look at the last El Nino event, which took place in the winter of 2023 to 2024, both 2023 and 2024 were record-breaking warm years for the planet overall. And that's in no small part due to the fact that we had all this extra heat because of El Nino. So we can expect to see warmer global temperatures overall, particularly if this is a strong El Nino event that hangs on for a long time. But we really can't say for sure to what extent it's being driven by climate change or what the future for it might hold with further warming and what that might mean for El Nino.
0: And then just finally, when was the last strong El Nino that we saw?
1: One of the strongest El Ninos that we had this century was in 2015 and 2016. Now, there are some models that are suggesting that this could be even stronger than that event. Some models saying it might be the strongest El Nino event since the 1870s. But that event back in the 1870s, we had very different ways of measuring ocean temperatures back then. And so there's actually a lot of uncertainty about how strong that event was. But suffice it to say, this could be the strongest El Nino in quite a while.
0: It is a complex phenomenon, Christina Dahl, but so grateful that you could join us to try to get a better understanding, as this certainly has real world implications for people around the world. Thank you, Christina.
1: Thanks so much for having me.
0: And we're back with more after this.
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4: The world of professional basketball is currently mourning the loss of two players who died on Tuesday. One of them is Memphis Grizzlies forward Brandon Clark. He was just 29 years old. In a statement, the Grizzlies said that he was, quote, an outstanding teammate and an even better person whose impact on the organization and the greater Memphis community will not be forgotten. And no details have been released about how or when Clark died. And Jason Collins, the NBA's first openly gay player, passed away after an eight-month battle with a highly aggressive brain tumor. He was 47 years old. His family announcing the news on Tuesday saying, quote, he was an inspiration to all that knew him and those who admired him from afar. In 2013, Collins made sports history by becoming the first active male athlete of any major North American team sport to come out as gay. And a man accused of stealing Beyoncé's unreleased music pleaded guilty in an Atlanta court on Tuesday. Investigators say that Kevin Evans broke into a Jeep last July, just days before Beyoncé was due to perform in the city as part of her Cowboy Carter tour. Well, police say that the vehicle was rented by Beyoncé's choreographer, who reported hard drives containing unreleased music and other items were stolen. A surveillance camera that was shown in court appeared to show that break-in. Evans was sentenced to 5 years, including 2 years in prison, with the remainder to be served on probation. Authorities say that the stolen hard drives have still not been recovered. Really appreciate you joining us. I'm Polo Sandoval in New York. The news continues with CNN Headline Express.
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6: President Trump will land in China in just a few hours. What we can expect to see during his high-stakes meeting with China's president. And a bizarre twist to a high-profile election. Why the winner says, I'm dropping out. And
7: then all of a sudden we hear the shot, like maybe three shot or four shot. One, two, three, four. Then everybody panic inside.
6: Two people inside a grocery store took down a shooter. We've got the terrifying story from inside the building. And one of the stars from Ted Lasso can now call himself a real soccer player. Good morning, everyone. Let's take the pitch here. I'm Brad Smith. This is CNN Headline Express. Glad that you're with us this morning. Let's get this started. At this hour, President Trump is aboard Air Force One, set to arrive in China in just a few hours for a high-stakes summit with Chinese leader Xi Jinping. His first visit to China since 2017, it is for Trump. The war with Iran sure to be a major topic on this trip. Before leaving, the president was asked if Xi will play a role in informing a deal with Iran. Now, his response was that the two world leaders would have a long talk about the conflict, and then he added this.
8: Yeah, I don't think we need any help with Iran, to be honest with you. They're defeated militarily, and they'll either do the right thing or we'll finish the job.
6: Another topic, the economy. New numbers out yesterday show inflation is the highest it's been in 3 years here in the U.S. as the war with Iran drives up energy prices.
9: To what extent are Americans' financial situations motivating you to make a deal?
8: Not even a little bit. The only thing that matters when I'm talking about Iran, they can't have a nuclear weapon. I don't think about Americans' financial situation.
6: The president is scheduled to land in Beijing this morning. CNN's Stephen Jiang is already there, and we're going to join him later this hour, so stay with us. The number of hantavirus cases connected to the MV Hondius cruise ship stands at 11 this morning, according to the World Health Organization. Travel blogger Jake Rosmarin was on that ship. He has not tested positive, but is now in quarantine. He posted an update from his room inside a quarantine unit at the University of Nebraska Medical Center. He says that he still has no symptoms and even got his first really good iced coffee in 6 weeks delivered by the nurses. He talked to our Anderson Cooper last night.
10: You took video from inside your quarantine unit. Can you just tell us more about what it's like?
11: One of the things that's nice is it's just a good change of scenery. And it's much more spacious than my cabin was. I love that we have our exercise equipment. We are being treated so well here. The staff has been so kind and so accommodating. The nurses just delivered me an iced horchata shaken espresso with oat milk and vanilla cold foam. And I'm literally in heaven. We're allowed to get packages delivered here. So I actually received clothes today. And I'm receiving, you know, special things for my bed as well, so I can feel more at home knowing that I'm going to be here for another 40 days.
10: It's nice to know that Amazon delivers to a biocontainment unit.
11: I think it's because it's the medical center, so it's pretty easy to get stuff delivered here. Yeah.
10: Is there something you're looking forward to most once you're out of quarantine? I mean, 42 days, so, 41 days, a long time.
11: It's actually a question that I've been asked a lot, and it may sound cliche, but I cannot wait to give my fiance and my family and friends hugs, because that's something that I just really miss. That first hug is going to feel like the best thing in the world.
6: In our next half hour, hear from the doctor who was on vacation but jumped in to help when people got sick. He said that he even felt

ill at one point. A bizarre twist in a Nebraska race has upended the election. That is after a Democrat who won her primary Senate race plans to drop out. Cindy Burbank says that she will not run in the general election. CNN projected that Burbank defeated William Forbes. So why did she drop out? Burbank says she dropped out because she believes that Tan Osborne has the best chance to flip the seat in November's election. Osborne is an independent. He's also a mechanic and a former union leader. He's trying to unseat Republican.

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1: The candidate who lost, William Forbes, Democrats allege he's really a Republican. They accuse him of only running in the Democratic primary to try to peel away votes from Osborne. Forbes denies that he's a GOP plant. He told CNN that he has previously voted for President Trump, but says that he's a lifelong Democrat. The state Senate in South Carolina voted against bringing back legislators for a special session on redistricting. Some lawmakers were pushing to redraw the state's congressional map, but the vote to create a special session did not get the two-thirds majority needed to pass. Five Republicans joined all of the Democrats in voting against the proposal. The vote comes after President Trump showed his support for redistricting the state. The state Senate Majority Leader acknowledged the pressure from Trump.
2: I've seen it argued on social media, and I've heard it argued. People have told me this, that this is what you're supposed to do with power. This is what you're supposed to do with a supermajority. You're supposed to punish your opponents. Really? Is that how it's supposed to work? Is that how it's supposed to work here? I mean, I know that's how it works in some other places around the world, but is that how it's supposed to work here? You know, to most people in the country, I think this is the perfect example of just how much elected officials have lost their way. Too many people in power just want to do whatever it takes to stay in power. They'll do whatever it takes to keep it. But I ask, to what end?
1: Some extremely powerful and pointed words there. Some Republicans say that the fight isn't over. They still plan to push for redistricting, even if it won't come in time for the midterm election. Florida plans to shut down the controversial migrant detention center known as Alligator Alcatraz nearly a year after it opened. The New York Times and CNN affiliate WFOR report detainees will be removed by early June, with the facility dismantled shortly after. The Everglades site faced legal challenges, rising costs, and allegations of inhumane conditions. It's still unclear where the nearly 1,400 detainees will be moved. Well, FBI Director Kash Patel was in the hot seat on Capitol Hill on Tuesday, asking lawmakers for a bigger budget. The administration wants $12.5 billion total for the FBI. That's an increase of nearly $2 billion, and the big ask. It comes as Patel faces allegations of misusing FBI resources, excessive drinking, and unexplained absences. The top Democrat on the Appropriations Committee asked Patel about these allegations, but Patel fired back, leading to this exchange.
3: Are you willing to take the test, that it's called the audit test, that members of our active duty military and others take to determine whether they have a drinking problem?
4: I'll take any test you're willing to take.
3: I will take it, Director Patel. I'll take it. You ready to take it?
4: Let's go.
3: Yes or no?
4: Let's go. Side by side.
3: I'll take it.
1: Patel has denied those allegations and is suing The Atlantic for $250 million for its article alleging that he had episodes of excessive drinking and unexplained absences. Today, the Utah woman convicted of poisoning her husband and then writing a children's book about grief will learn her sentence. And this is happening on what would have been his 44th birthday. Corey Richens faces 25 years to life, or life without parole. She was convicted of aggravated murder and attempted aggravated murder for trying to kill Eric Richens weeks before his death. According to court filings, prosecutors want a protective order to stop her from contacting her children. Those filings say that the oldest son, who's 13, has said he misses his dad, but not his mother. Families who have been on edge as a massive South Florida brush fire inched towards their homes this week are breathing a sigh of relief today as crews gain the upper hand. The Forest Service reports significant progress after more than 11,000 acres burned since the fire was discovered Sunday. No major injuries, and firefighters say that they'll have things under full

control in the next day or two. We've got lots more to come on CNN Headline Express as we're just getting started. Emotional and gut-wrenching, survivors of the late Jeffrey Epstein, whose names and private information were revealed during the release of the files, share painful testimony at a field hearing in Florida. And remember the collapse of Baltimore's Key Bridge in 2024? Well, criminal charges have now been filed. We've got those details. And new developments in the DUI arrest of golf legend Tiger Woods. Stay with us. You're watching CNN Headline Express.

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16: Emotional testimony from survivors of Jeffrey Epstein. Several women testifying in Palm Beach County, Florida, in a field hearing held by Democrats on the House Oversight Committee as part of their investigation into the late convicted sex offender. Some of Tuesday's testimony focused on the Justice Department's handling of the files.
17: The Department of Justice released documents that exposed our names, our social security numbers, and deeply personal information. Survivors' identities were made public. Husbands learned about their wives' abuse for the first time. Children learned about the abuse of their mothers from reporters, from strangers on the internet, and in some cases, from other kids at school.
16: The location of Tuesday's hearing is significant, as Palm Beach is where many of the allegations against Epstein first surfaced and where officials reached that controversial non-prosecution agreement with him back in 2007. The Justice Department filed criminal charges against two companies that operated the cargo ship that rammed into Baltimore's Key Bridge back in 2024. Six highway workers were killed when the ship lost power, hit the bridge, and it collapsed. Federal prosecutors, they say the ship's operators, along with its technical superintendent, fabricated and directed the fabrication of safety inspections. Well, summer-like heat and gusty winds are fueling wildfire danger in the west, while parts of the east could see severe thunderstorms tonight. Here's CNN's meteorologist Derek Van Dam with more.
3: It's the middle of the work week. We've got a couple of different weather stories to talk about, namely the hot conditions that continue to bake the southwestern parts of the U.S. and a few different clipper systems that are going to bring the chances of severe weather to two separate locations, namely across the mid-Atlantic and portions of the Northeast and throughout the Intermountain West, specifically throughout Idaho and into Montana. First, focusing in across the Northeast, this cold front will help trigger a few showers and thunderstorms, some of which could be severe Wednesday evening. Let's say places like Baltimore into the Washington region of the nation's capital there. The I-95 corridor, with this cold front sweeping eastward, could get torrential rain. More of a wind hazard more than a tornado hazard, so that's the good news. But for the day on Thursday, we'll start to wrap in some moisture off the Atlantic and bring heavier rainfall into the coastal areas of Maine and perhaps into Vermont and New Hampshire as well. All in all, though, just around a quarter to a half an inch of rain with these fast-moving thunderstorms, you'll see that that cold front will actually cool things off temporarily across the eastern half of the U.S., but the warmth will slide east, the warmth that's building over the western parts of the U.S., that is. We still have our record high temperatures. That, again, continues to move further inland and into the interior of the country. Back to you.
16: All right, thanks so much, Derek. Still to come on CNN Headline Express. Speaking out, what former FBI Director James Comey told CNN about the Justice Department's second indictment against him. And moment of silence, the NBA world mourning the loss of two players.
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4: In London, this is CNN.
5: Senate Majority Leader John Thune says President Trump will not get $1 billion in taxpayer money for his ballroom project. Instead, Thune said he would get about $200 million. He said the rest of the money would go to other Secret Service priorities. The update comes as some Republicans worry that backing Trump's ballroom could hurt the party in the November midterms. Former FBI Director James Comey is speaking out about the Trump Justice Department after being indicted for a second time. Last night, he told our Caitlin Collins that the president is determined to come after him by any means necessary.
6: What went through your head when you got word, I'm assuming from your attorneys, that you had been indicted a second time?
7: Well, my sense is that this, and I've told my family this, this is going to continue until this group led by Donald Trump leaves office, because for whatever reason, he is obsessed with retribution in general.
6: I mean, I imagine you prepared for another indictment after the first one was thrown out.
7: Sure, and I'm preparing for three and four. I mean, it's not going to stop. Given who is currently president of the United States and the way he has shaped or really torn apart the Justice Department, it's not going to stop until they're gone from office.
6: You think you could be indicted a third time or a fourth time or?
7: Yeah, I just don't know. I mean, I don't know what it might be. I hear about crazy sort of red string, crazy wall conspiracy theories in Florida. I don't know what they're cooking up, but I would expect there will be more efforts to get the president's enemies because he's obsessed with it. And that's really, really sad.
6: You used to brief him. I mean, in 2016, in the run-up to the election, and in 2017, do you think he's the same person as he was when you used to sit in the Oval Office with him?
7: He doesn't seem okay to me. And I know that sounds like a political shot. It seems like there's something wrong with the man. There was always something wrong with the man in that he lacks a moral center, but this seems off. This middle

0: of the night, obsessive truth after, not an actual truth, but a retruthing and retruthing on his platform seems crazy to me.
1: So you seem to think it's different.
0: Yeah, he seems different in a bad way. Not different in you redid your hair. I mean, different in that you seem nuts, buddy.
2: The Justice Department accuses Comey of threatening President Trump's life with this post, a photo of seashells arranged to read 8647. 86 often used to mean get rid of something, and 47 was taken to be a reference to the 47th president. Comey says that he was unaware the post could be interpreted to suggest violence and took it down. He is expected to plead not guilty. A Florida judge is granting prosecutors access to Tiger Woods' prescription drug records, but limiting who can see them. Woods' attorneys had pushed to keep those records private. The golfer was not in court for the hearing. This is connected to his March DUI case after a rollover crash. Woods has pleaded not guilty. The NBA and basketball fans are mourning two major losses. Jason Collins, who was the NBA's first openly gay player, died from brain cancer at the age of 47. His family said that Collins, quote, changed lives in unexpected ways and was an inspiration to all who knew him and to those who admired him from afar. Also, the league says Memphis Grizzlies forward Brandon Clark has died. He was 29 years old. The team described him as an outstanding teammate and an even better person. No details have been provided about how Clark died. Next on CNN Headline Express, there's this.
3: It was extremely terrifying for me.
2: An American passenger aboard the cruise ship infected with hantavirus talks about the ordeal and what it's been like in quarantine. Hear directly from him. And a house goes up in flames as a man makes it out, but his dog is trapped. The dramatic rescue with just seconds to spare. Stay with us. You're watching CNN Headline Express.
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6: CNN.
7: It is half past the hour. Let's hit the refresh button on our top stories. President Trump is on his way to Beijing for 2 days of talks with Chinese leader Xi Jinping. The war with Iran is expected to be top of their agenda, but he downplayed the need for China's help in ending that conflict. And the number of hantavirus cases linked to a cruise ship is now up to 11. The World Health Organization says all of those cases are among passengers or crew and include 3 deaths reported early in the outbreak. All passengers now off the ship, including more than a dozen Americans, now being monitored here in the U.S. And the Department of Homeland Security is announcing a new acting ICE director. Longtime immigration official David Venturella is expected to take on the role. The former private prison firm executive is assuming leadership as the agency tries to take a different approach following a turbulent year of immigration crackdown. Well, President Trump due to arrive in Beijing later this morning for 2 days of talks with his Chinese counterpart, Xi Jinping. Let's go live to China's capital and CNN's Beijing bureau chief, Stephen Jiang. Stephen, what do we know about this trip, this visit, and this meeting?
8: Yeah, Brad, there is certainly a sense of growing anticipation on this very hot and humid day here in Beijing, and also heightened security in parts of the city where the president is supposed to go. But this summit has been described by many as high stakes but low expectations. Now, one sign of that is less than 24 hours before the two leaders meet, Scott Bessent, the Treasury Secretary, just wrapped a meeting with his Chinese counterpart in South Korea, presumably trying to hash out some last-minute details of any deliverables from the summit. Now, as you mentioned, Iran, of course, looming large over everything. Even though the president has said he doesn't need China's help, it's all but certain he's going to ask Xi Jinping to do more to pressure Iran, one of China's closest partners in the Middle East. What's unlikely to change, of course, is this increasingly competitive nature of this relationship.

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1: As the agency tries to take a different approach following a turbulent year of immigration crackdown. Well, President Trump due to arrive in Beijing later this morning for 2 days of talks with his Chinese counterpart, Xi Jinping. Let's go live to China's capital and CNN's Beijing bureau chief, Stephen Jiang. Stephen, what do we know about this trip, this visit, and this meeting?
2: Yeah, Brian, there is certainly a sense of growing anticipation on this very hot and humid day here in Beijing, and also heightened security in parts of the city where the president is supposed to go. But this summit has been described by many as high stakes but low expectations. Now, one sign of that is less than 24 hours before the two leaders meet, Scott Bessent, the Treasury Secretary, just wrapped a meeting with his Chinese counterpart in South Korea, presumably trying to hash out some last-minute details of any deliverables from the summit. Now, as you mentioned, Iran, of course, looming large over everything. Even though the president has said he doesn't need China's help, it's all but certain he's going to ask Xi Jinping to do more to pressure Iran, one of China's closest partners in the Middle East. What's unlikely to change, of course, is this increasingly competitive nature of this relationship. So in a sense, both sides are trying to buy more time to address their own strategic vulnerabilities. For the U.S., it's supply chain risks, for example, and for China, it's their challenges to achieve so-called tech self-reliance to free itself from the U.S. chokehold. So it's not hard to foresee China agreeing to spend billions of dollars to buy more agricultural products and Boeing jets from the U.S. so they could offer Trump some deliverables ahead of the midterm elections. But at the end of the day, at this stage, both sides are just incentivized to prolong, to extend their fragile trade and tariff truce so they could inject some stability in this very complex relationship.
1: Right? Yeah, really interesting, Stephen, especially considering the Strait of Hormuz and the countries in that region that are reliant on the liquefied natural gas exports that move through that region as well. Stephen Jiang in Beijing, thank you so much for breaking this down ahead of the president's arrival this morning. We're hearing more now from the Americans who were on that cruise ship hit by an outbreak of the hantavirus. Travel blogger Jake Rosmarin has not tested positive, but he is in quarantine and shared this video from inside. He talked about how he felt when he first learned of the outbreak.
3: It was honestly, it was extremely terrifying for me. Obviously, it's not a virus I knew much about. I know that Gene Hackman's wife had passed away from it, and I remember that happening, but I don't remember the virus itself. When I started to learn more about the virus, it became a little less scary, especially knowing that human to human transmission was relatively low.
1: Dr. Stephen Kornfeld is the American passenger who tested positive for hantavirus. He was among those evacuated from the ship on Monday, and he is now the only person isolated in biocontainment at the University of Nebraska Medical Center. He was called on to treat other passengers while on the ship, and he talked with our Aaron Burnett about getting sick himself.
4: Early in April, maybe the 10th or so, a number of us on board came down with felt like a flu-like illness or the ship's flu. I had 3 days of night sweats, a lot of chills, some mild respiratory, and a lot of fatigue. And while the night sweats and the respiratory stuff cleared up pretty quickly, the fatigue lingered for 2.5 weeks. I was still able to do all the ship activities, and eventually I became completely asymptomatic. At the time, it was felt like this is just some virus, and now in retrospect, there is a question, could it have been hantavirus? But it's just speculation. There's no way to really know. And while people talk about all these different serology lab tests that should be capable of answering that, what I hear from the experts who I'm seeing daily is that the lab tests may not be that straightforward to interpret. So it may never be known if that illness, which others also had, was hantavirus or the typical virus that circulates through a cruise boat.
1: Three passengers have died since April 11th. There are several other

0: other confirmed or probable cases, according to the World Health Organization, which has reiterated that the risk to the general public is low. A CNN exclusive. The Trump administration has asked the FAA to evaluate the risks of building President Trump's proposed Triumphal Arch. It's less than 2 miles from Ronald Reagan Washington National Airport. FAA regulations require a review of structures above 200 feet, and the total height of the arch will be at least 250 feet. This airspace is already complicated. Pilots have to avoid close encounters with the Pentagon, the Washington Monument, and other landmarks, and has been the site of high-profile accidents, including last year's collision between an American Airlines flight and a U.S. Army Black Hawk helicopter. Well, Elon Musk's attorney asked OpenAI CEO Sam Altman, "Are you completely trustworthy?" He was testifying in the trial over Musk's lawsuit against OpenAI. And CNN's Hadass Gold tells us exactly what played out here.
1: Sam Altman spent hours on the stand today testifying against Elon Musk in this massive trial that could really determine the future of the ChatGPT maker and of the AI landscape if Elon Musk wins. Sam Altman testified that Elon Musk just wanted to gain control of OpenAI, which Elon Musk did help co-found and fund. Altman testified that Musk at one point wanted to fold OpenAI into Tesla. He even went on to say that at one point Musk was asked, if you were to gain control of OpenAI, what would happen to it if you were to die? And Sam Altman says that Musk said that his control would pass on to his children. Sam Altman called this a hair-raising possibility and saying that he was just not very comfortable with that possibility. Musk attorneys, for their part, they spent most of their time questioning Sam Altman about his character. Their first question out of the gate was, are you completely trustworthy? They then went down a laundry list of allegations from former OpenAI board members and former OpenAI executives who have called Sam Altman a liar. Sam Altman's response is that he believes he is an honest business person, and he chalked up those accusations to misunderstandings. But the question is, even if the jury does believe Musk's attorney's accusations that Sam Altman is not completely honest, does that translate to Elon Musk's allegations, which are that Musk was deceived, that OpenAI breached a charitable trust and was unjustly enriched when they transitioned OpenAI from a pure nonprofit to its current for-profit structure overseen by a nonprofit foundation? OpenAI says Musk himself always wanted to have a for-profit structure of some kind, and that Musk is only bringing this trial now because he couldn't gain control of OpenAI and because he now has his own AI competitor in the form of xAI. This trial is expected to wrap up within the next few days, and then the jury will deliberate, and then it'll be up to the jury, who will advise a judge, who will decide whether Elon Musk will get what he wants and whether it will completely change the future of the AI landscape.
0: Two bystanders wrestle an alleged gunman to the ground in a deadly Nevada grocery store shooting. It happened at Smith's Food and Drug in Las Vegas Tuesday morning. Witnesses say that the bystanders knocked the gun out of the shooter's hand. That is after they tackled him to the ground. A witness describes the terrifying scene.
2: All of a sudden, we hear the shot, like maybe 3 shot or 4 shot. 1, 2, 3, 4, then everybody panic inside. Everybody tried to exit. It's just a split second, and after maybe a few seconds, another shot again. Bam, bam, bam, bam. I think that's for the second person that got shot. Then all of a sudden, it was quiet, and then because we cannot see, I was facing this way, the shooting is that way. So I tried to sneak it in the front to make a view on the shooter, but then I cannot see the shooter because I think he already went outside that time. Then I tried to follow the bullets. So when I saw the bullets by the aisle 4, I saw the body down. And then another one right next to, a little bit further.
0: The bystanders held down the suspected gunman until police were able to arrive. We go now to Buzz Express. A Ted Lasso star now lacing up his cleats for a real-life soccer team. Christo Fernandez, who plays Danny Rojas on the show, just signed with the El Paso Locomotive FC. He played soccer while growing up in Mexico, but stopped because of an injury. He says the dream of competing professionally never left his heart. Music royalty has entered the stage. Queen Latifah is joining The Voice as a coach for the upcoming season. She will sit on the red chair panel with fellow coaches Adam Levine, Kelly Clarkson, and country singer Riley Green. Season 30 launches this fall.

0: And Conan O'Brien will return to host the Oscars for a third year in a row. Disney, which holds the rights to the show until 2028, made that announcement. The 99th Academy Awards is scheduled for March 14th. Well, next up on CNN Headline Express, oil prices ticked down a bit, but gas, as you may have noticed, still high. The average price now hovering around $4.51. More on that later in the hour. And how an undercover wing of CIA operatives are working to bring down leaders of Mexico's most notorious cartels. That's coming your way.
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0: Some people think that Talk Sport's just a clever name, that we just talk sport. But that's absolute balderdash. We breathe it, dream it, think it, play it, and eat it for breakfast, wrapped up in an English muffin. 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
17: CNN has learned from several sources that the CIA has been conducting covert and lethal operations inside Mexico. Sources say that this includes participating in deadly attacks on members of a cartel, and the CIA is pushing back. CNN's Natasha Bertrand has the details.
18: This car explosion carried out against an alleged cartel operative in broad daylight just outside of Mexico City was actually a targeted assassination facilitated by American CIA officers, according to multiple sources. The state of Mexico's Attorney General's office told CNN that an explosive device had been hidden inside the vehicle. Francisco Beltran, an alleged member of the Sinaloa cartel known as El Payin, was killed instantly along with his driver. In video and pictures of the attack on March 28th, which are shown here, you can see a quick burst of flames before the car drifts off the highway. It's part of an expanded and previously unreported CIA operation inside Mexico, spearheaded by the agency's elite and secretive ground branch, to dismantle Mexican cartel networks, many of which have been designated as foreign terrorist organizations by President Donald Trump. Since last year, CIA operatives inside Mexico have directly participated in deadly attacks on several, mostly mid-level, cartel members, according to our sources. But the operations may also be illegal under Mexican law, which requires explicit permission for foreign operations on Mexican soil. And it could further strain Trump's already tense relationship with Mexico's president, Claudia Sheinbaum. Prior to publication of this story, CNN presented the CIA with details of its reporting, and the CIA declined to comment. After publication, CIA spokesperson Liz Lyons released a statement saying, "This is false and salacious reporting that serves as nothing more than a PR campaign for the cartels and puts American lives at risk," without specifying what aspect of the reporting is false. Mexico's security minister, meanwhile, denied in a post on X that foreign agents are conducting lethal, covert, or unilateral operations inside Mexico.

0: Let's go around the globe to see what else is making headlines. We begin in the Philippines. That's where a former drug war police chief tried to run to avoid an international arrest warrant. Senator Ronald De La Rosa was once a powerful enforcer of a bloody drug crackdown. He's now a wanted criminal. Prosecutors at the International Criminal Court, they accuse him of conspiring to commit crimes against humanity during a brutal anti-drug campaign that killed thousands. The situation now at a stalemate. He is under protective custody, according to the government-run Philippine news agency, effectively shielding him from arrest. And in the UK, Britain's prime minister is making it clear that he has no intention of resigning despite a revolt from inside his own party. More than 80 Labour members of parliament have called on Keir Starmer to step down, and three junior ministers have resigned, citing a lack of leadership. However, more than 100 other Labour MPs, they signed a statement backing the prime minister, saying this is no time for a leadership contest. Catherine, the Princess of Wales, is making her first official international trip after recovering from cancer. She'll be in northern Italy today. Kensington Palace says that her two-day visit will spotlight early childhood education. She was diagnosed with cancer more than 2 years ago. Still to come on CNN Headline Express, the man accused of stealing unreleased music from Beyonce takes a deal. And a dream for Lego and Lord of the Rings fans. Details on a collab, 8,200 bricks, and a hefty price tag when we return. Stay with us.
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2: Some people say that TalkSport is possessed by the Premier League, but that's just not cricket. 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
4: In today's Money Express, oil prices back around $100 a barrel as the cost for the war with Iran skyrockets. Maribel Aber joins us from the Nasdaq market side with that and the rest of your top Money Express headlines. Hey, Maribel.
5: Hey, Brad. So U.S. oil prices trading higher around $100 a barrel this morning, with international crude closer to 107. The Middle East ceasefire remains fragile after the U.S. rejected Iran's latest peace proposal. Both countries have blockades near the Strait of Hormuz, stranding hundreds of oil tankers. National gas prices are moving higher again. AAA shows a gallon of unleaded at $4.51 today. Federal food safety officials are expanding a recall notice regarding possible salmonella contamination. The risk is linked to dry milk used in a wide variety of products sold nationwide. Now, two types of frozen breakfast pizzas by the brand Mama Cozy's have been added to this growing list. Others in the recall include some Utz snacks and Ghirardelli chocolate. A complete list of products and retailers can be found on the USDA's website. Lego is releasing the biggest Lord of the Rings set ever this summer. The Lego version of Minas Tirith, the white city capital of Gondor, contains just over 8,200 pieces. The company says the launch marks the franchise's 25th anniversary. Lego insiders get early order access June 1st before it opens to the public on the 4th. The set goes for $649.99 and includes 10 minifigures and the legendary horse Shadowfax. What a beauty, Brad.
4: Yeah, I'm not a massive Lord of the Rings fan, but Maribel, you had me at Lego. Huge Lego fan. Maribel Aber, thank you so much. A game warden stocking fish is dead after his plane crashed. That story starts today's look at the other headlines making news across the country. We start in Maine. A witness says that the plane, the 50-year-old Joshua Tibbetts was piloting, seemed to be fighting strong winds just before crashing into a rural area. Officials say that Tibbetts was the only person on board the Cessna 185F at the time. The NTSB and the FAA are both investigating. And police in Colorado are sharing a video of a rescue from a house fire. A dog was actually trapped inside. The man who lives there said that he had escaped with one of his dogs but couldn't get to the other one. Thankfully, police in Westminster came through. And in California, a mother now faces an involuntary manslaughter charge after her teen son allegedly killed an elderly man in an e-bike crash. So prosecutors there, they're saying that she let her son illegally ride the e-bike despite multiple warnings from deputies. They say that the teen was doing wheelies at the time when he allegedly hit the 81-year-old war veteran. The mother's attorneys say that their client is, quote, anguished over the terrible accident.

0: And we take you to Atlanta now. The case of a man accused of stealing Beyoncé's unreleased music. We all heard about this. This was all over our feeds. Well, he will actually spend 2 years in prison and 3 on probation. That is after he pleaded guilty to criminal trespassing related charges. Prosecutors say that he stole hard drives and suitcases from an SUV that contained Beyoncé's unreleased music. Authorities say that they were able to find Evans with the help of surveillance and tracking signals from stolen Apple devices. The stolen items were never found. And how about this? Remember Kit, the iconic talking car from the classic 80s series Knight Rider? Well, now it's accused of putting some serious pedal to the metal in a New York school zone, and it got a ticket for it. CNN's Jeremy Roth has the latest.
1: Someone must be red in the face after mistakenly sending a speeding ticket bill to Kit from Knight Rider. Yes, that Knight Rider. The Volo Museum in Illinois received a $50 citation claiming their replica of the famous talking car was spotted speeding in New York City. And while Kit is certainly capable of excessive speeds, the museum says their car has been on display inside the building for years. They believe it's a mistaken identity mix-up, likely linked to someone else's vanity plates, and have requested a hearing about the ticket.
0: Wow. Okay. Keep close tabs on those speeding zones for sure here. That does it for CNN Headline Express. I'm Brad Smith. CNN This Morning with Audie Cornish starts right now.

0: Right now, President Trump en route to China in search of some wins.
1: I don't think we need any help with Iran. We'll win it one way or the other.
0: So can the president find his way out of this war without the help of Beijing? And a gaggle of tech bros joining the president in China. One jumped on the plane at the last minute. Could he unlock a major deal on AI? And?
2: The only thing I know is you're the one drinking margaritas with Fallon.
3: Actually, that's a false statement.
0: So Kash Patel flips the script on a senator, then agrees to take an alcohol test. Did he do enough to save his job? And here in New York, the city's mayor has a balanced budget. Is it too good to be true? In the meantime, those passengers still isolated. CNN speaks exclusively with the American doctor who tested positive for hantavirus.
4: At the time, it was felt like this is just some virus. And now in retrospect, there is a question, could it have been hantavirus?
0: All right, the strongman showdown in the next hour. President Trump expected to land in Beijing, but with the war in Iran casting a shadow over the trip, can he deliver on a much-needed foreign policy win? Good morning, everybody. I'm Audie Cornish. We're going to start with this crucial test for the president. He's going to have to navigate this very tricky relationship with Xi Jinping, even though he's bogged down by a war that he can't seem to shake.
5: Mr. President, what is your message to President Xi as it relates to the Iran war?
1: Well, I think, number one, we're going to have a long talk about it. I think he's been relatively good, to be honest with you. You look at the blockade, no problem. They get a lot of their oil from that area. We've had no problem. And he's been a friend of mine. He's been somebody that we get along with. And I think you're going to see that good things are going to happen.
0: Okay, here's the context here. China is a friend with Tehran, and President Trump is expected to try to encourage Xi to push Iran to reopen the Strait of Hormuz and maybe even agree to a peace deal. We're bringing in CNN senior White House correspondent Kristen Holmes, who's actually in Beijing. This meeting has been a long time coming, very high stakes, especially after the tariff wars. What is the actual goal of the White House?
6: I mean, it's really unclear what the long-term goal of the White House is here. A lot of this has shifted because of the fact that the war in Iran is still looming over this meeting. They do believe they're going to come out of this with some deals. In terms of economic deals, there's going to be conversations around soybeans, agriculture. They're also hoping that China will pledge to buy commercial jetliners. We'll see how that

0: that plays out. There's also room for a lot of private sector deals. We saw this in Saudi Arabia when President Trump went. He's traveling with roughly a dozen CEOs from America's biggest firms. Tim Cook will be there, Elon Musk, among many others. So you're looking at likely some of those private sector deals as well. But again, it's very questionable what is actually going to be accomplished during this meeting, given the fact that such a huge issue is still on the table. And that is, of course, the war in Iran and what President Trump is going to have to push the president of China to do, which, as you mentioned, not just friends with Iran, but Iran is China's closest ally and partner in the region. They get an enormous amount of their gas and oil from Iran. But so far, President Xi has not been willing to step up and aid Iran publicly, at least. And so this is going to be the biggest item on the table. So whether or not they can actually get those business deals done, that's going to be a big question.
1: The other thing that's hanging over this is Taiwan. I mean, I know after the U.S. made its intrusions into Venezuela, now launching this war in Iran, a lot of people started to wonder whether China would sort of increase its action or leanings towards Taiwan. The weird thing is there's this Defense Department contract, right, of $12.4 million that's supposed to supply Taiwan with support. Would Xi actually bring this up?
0: It seems unlikely that she would bring it up, but it does seem like President Trump is going to bring this up since he said so a number of times. Now, one of the things to keep in mind here, anything that the United States does in regards to Taiwan is going to be contentious. You talked about this kind of minor deal that the Defense Department just announced as President Trump was coming over to China. And this could be seen somewhat as a flex by President Trump. As we've noted and as we've been noting for days, the war in Iran hanging over this really limits the president's power during this meeting. Many analysts believe that he's severely weakened because of the war in Iran, because he needs something from President Xi, which is help pushing Iran to either reopen the Strait of Hormuz or come to a peace agreement. So because of that, you can see President Trump here kind of flexing a little muscle. A $12 million deal is not a huge deal. We're usually talking about billions when it comes to these defense contracts with Taiwan. But it does still show President Xi that Trump is holding some of the cards with something that he wants deeply and wants to have a conversation about. And so you could view this as President Trump just moments before the meeting kind of showing that he still has power in some areas.
1: Okay, Kristen Holmes is going to be keeping an eye on that meeting today. And coming up on CNN this morning, those redistricting wars come to a head, this time in South Carolina. Why Republicans help defy the president and block the new maps. Plus, after months of back and forth, the controversy

0: The NBA playoffs are underway, and now you can trade every game on Kalshi. 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

0: those high gas prices. But here's what the president says when he was asked about whether he actually thinks about Americans' finances when he's negotiating with Iran.
1: Not even a little bit. The only thing that matters when I'm talking about Iran, they can't have a nuclear weapon. I don't think about Americans' financial situation.
0: All right, so we're going to ask a question about whether he really cares, whether he's putting on an act for negotiations with our group chat. Carrie Champion, CNN contributor and host of Flagrant and Funny, Joe Borelli, Republican and former New York City council member, and Antoine Seawright, Democratic strategist. I don't expect the leader of the free world to be thinking about this level of stuff when he is in the middle of a war. I think the problem is the messaging back home has raised a lot of questions for people. I want to play for you Kevin Hassett. He's been kind of the main messenger here, National Economic Council director. He told Fox Business this on Tuesday about people's worries about the economy.
2: First of all, this is a temporary energy shock, and that's very clearly in the data. I think that the White House's position is this is very close to an end, and when that happens, there's going to be a gusher of oil and a reduction in prices. If you look at capital spending in March, the orders were up 3.3%, not at an annual rate. It's one of the biggest months we've ever seen.
0: It's like everything is good when you hear him talk. And then when we ask just people on the street, they don't say everything's good.
3: You know, the good way to explain it, and I was trying to have this, I was having this conversation. We were just talking about the Kevin Hart roast randomly,
0: yes.
3: Right?
0: Yes.
3: So I hear some comedians say, you know what? What's interesting? We're all out of work, like in terms of people who are in L.A. That's just an L.A. thought process.
0: Yeah.
3: But in my mind, I'm looking around. You talk to your friends. A lot of my friends are just out of work.
0: Right.
3: While on paper, it might look good, but I think most Americans feel this in a real way. Like, okay, where's the affordability? What can I do? I might be making more money, but I feel like I'm more in debt.
0: Yeah.
3: The
0: wages are not keeping.
3: Not,
0: we just want to show the
3: math.
0: The math is not mathing. The economist way of saying that is the annual inflation number in April was 3.8%. We talk about this a lot on the show, just this idea of like, we remember when we had to defend Bidenomics, and then everyone said it was a vibe session. What's different here is that the public can pinpoint the exact day decisions were made, policy decisions by Trump, that affect how they live now. So what is the kind of defense of this by Republicans as they head into midterm?
4: Well, I think Republicans accept that. Even Kevin Hassett basically said as much, right? This is an inflationary pop that's caused by what's happening in the Strait of Hormuz. Now, the Iranians...
0: How long is a pop?
4: Look, it's been 1 month. This is based on the April numbers,
0: yeah.
4: Right? Probably will happen a second month. We should probably expect that. But going forward...
0: But like September, October,
4: I think for political purpose, we should hope it's happening in September, October. Those numbers are going down.
0: Now, look, let me follow up. Yeah. Then you can answer at the end of this. Senator Bernie Moreno of Ohio asked about this on Tuesday.
5: The gas price situation is tough, but I think that's going to be resolved in the next few weeks. I think this trip to China is going to be instrumental in getting the Chinese to weigh in. If that happens, gas prices will crash just like they did on the way up. They'll come on the way down. So I think by, call it Labor Day, it's all in the rearview mirror.
0: Is that the message?
4: I think that's the likely outcome. I mean, we saw prices drop significantly in Brent and WTI after some progress was made a few weeks back. I think that's the likely outcome when there's a positive announcement. But let's be clear about what Iran's doing. They don't have much leverage. They don't have military leverage. They're not getting the support that they think from their allies, right? So they are trying to work the American press into pressuring Trump through this economic issue. That's why the president's, you know, essentially going on camera saying, it's not what we're talking about. It's not what we're worried about. We're worried about the strategic threat of nuclear weapons. That's a pushback on what Iran's trying to do.
6: Look, there's a different conversation on K Street than it is on Main Street and My Street. On K Street, Trump and his officials are intellectually being dishonest about what the reality of everyday Americans are feeling. The reality is this war of choice and this economy of choice is sponsored and brought to you by Donald Trump and their neighborhood Republican Party. No one asked for this war. And as a direct result of this war, we're now feeling the pain at the pump but also in the everyday lives of Americans. When you think about healthcare, when you think about utility prices, when you think about gas, groceries, goods, and the majority party have done absolutely nothing to lower costs for the American people.
0: Let me just underscore what you're saying here. When CNN did its polling, we asked the question, has the war with Iran affected your financial situation? 75%.

0: Unfortunately, I see nothing but an upward trajectory.
1: I'm trying not to drive as much because I can take SEPTA and I can walk.
2: If the prices continue to go up, we're going to have to limit driving.
3: Do we really want Iran to have a nuclear weapon? Imagine what they would do with that, you know? So it's going to take a few months to settle this thing. So we learned to live with it. Big deal.
4: All right. Those are some people talking about

0: percent said negatively. So I think they're making, it's hard to change people's feelings about the economy.
1: And I call,
0: let me let him answer this.
2: Yeah.
3: Look, the math is the math, right? When the cost of diesel goes up, the cost of groceries and service delivery, all that goes up. That's why the Republicans have been essentially, you know, very solid on this message and consistent on this message, where they're saying this is a temporary pop. This is something that's going to happen.
1: But Joe, with
3: it's getting that, it's landing that plane, I think, before, as Senator Moreno said, by Labor Day, by September, by October.
2: You need to do that. The reality is, no, you can tell people anything you want to tell people, but they remember how you make them feel. And right now, Americans don't feel good at all.
3: They shouldn't. They lost 10% of their purchasing power in a year under Joe Biden.
1: That has still not played out.
0: Okay, let me follow up on this in a little bit.
1: Can I make one quick point?
0: Yeah, go ahead.
1: With all due respect, it's not just gas.
2: Yeah.
1: And it's not just the opportunities that Republicans have had since they've had this majority in the presidency. Things have gone up since MAGAnomics has become a failure, since Donald Trump has taken over this economy. And you mentioned, you know, what Americans are feeling. I call that feelonomics. That's economics you can feel. And you all have failed on the economic front when it comes to my personal economy.
0: We're going to have a lawmaker here. We're going to talk about redistricting. All this matters ahead, to your point, about how people feel and how long that lasts. Because at a certain point, I'm not sure if the name Biden is still on people's lips.
2: Yeah,
0: so
2: no
0: we'll see. If
3: I'll make sure of that.
0: You'll make sure of that. That's
2: no
0: what the lobbyists are for. I want to turn to this because another major driver in our economy is tech. And tech CEOs are headed to China. We're going to talk about what kind of deals they hope they can make. And then New York City's mayor has balanced his budget. How did he do it in 5 months? And good morning to Chicago. We'll be right back.
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12: I'm Larry Madowo in Nairobi, Kenya, and this is CNN.
13: Right, you should know the president is not going to China alone. He's got some of his best big tech buds joining him. Apple CEO Tim Cook, Elon Musk, representatives from Meta and Boeing, they're all part of this U.S. delegation. NVIDIA's boss jumped on Air Force One during a stopover in Alaska just a short time ago. So we're bringing in CNN business tech reporter Claire Duffy to keep track of it all. So talk to me about these CEOs and what they're doing in China. Is this like the trip they all made with the president to the Middle East last year?
14: Yeah, I mean, clearly Trump likes to travel with this group. And I think there's sort of two reasons here. One is that among this group will be some friendly faces in China, folks like Apple's Tim Cook, who has built out a massive manufacturing ecosystem in China, Elon Musk, whose Tesla was once called by Chinese officials a successful model for U.S.-Chinese partnership and business. So bringing along some friendly faces as he potentially seeks to make deals. And then among this group, you also have people who have something to gain from this trip. You look at something like Meta, which was just ordered by Chinese officials to unravel its $2 billion acquisition of a Chinese AI startup. You've got Boeing, which is potentially in negotiations for a major order from China.
13: And China wants the access to the tech. This has been a whole issue that the administration also complained about at one point, was that there was a tech transfer that they didn't feel comfortable with.
14: That's exactly right. Both China and the U.S. have something to gain here. In particular, the U.S. would like China to ease up on its restrictions, sending raw materials for things like chips and data centers and solar panels. Those are all very important to U.S. tech companies. But you're right that China would also like the U.S. potentially to ease up on its restrictions of advanced technology, and in particular, advanced AI technology. So for Trump, parading some of the best and brightest of the U.S. tech economy, of tech industry, potentially gives him some leverage to say, you should give us what we want because look at what we have to give you.
13: Also, it's more likely to get an economic win rather than a foreign policy one when it comes to Iran, right? You'll come home with something.
14: I think that's exactly right. There are potentially some trickier things, Iran, Taiwan, as Trump enters into these negotiations with China. If he can bring home a win or some deals for big tech companies, at least he's got something to point to from this meeting.
13: Okay, let's gossip about my obsession, which is this trial between Elon Musk and Sam Altman of OpenAI. This has been really unusual in that you have some of the biggest CEOs of the biggest companies in the world in courtroom sketches, basically, right? Like the rest of us.
14: Yes.
13: Having to answer questions about how they do business.
14: Yeah, it is really fascinating to sort of see the person behind these big companies. They've created such amazing personas, but to see them forced to answer questions in front of a jury of all of our peers.
13: About the personas.
14: About their personas.
13: Literally,
14: that's
13: like,
14: exactly,
13: are
14: right.
13: You the person you say you are?
14: And so Sam Altman testified yesterday. This was a really important moment because Musk has alleged here, essentially, that Sam Altman and the other co-founders of OpenAI were dishonest and that they breached their charitable trust by transforming OpenAI into having a for-profit arm. And so Sam Altman was questioned, are you a trustworthy person? That is the first.

0: First question that Musk's attorney asked him on cross-examination yesterday. He was asked all about the OpenAI board members who have raised questions about his reliability. He, of course, says that he thinks he's an honest business person. Yeah. He never meant to mislead
1: and then
0: the board.
1: Musk's, one of his baby mothers, was there because she was an executive.
0: Yes.
1: At OpenAI, and like there's all of this very messy personal stuff.
0: Totally.
1: That is about the business.
0: Yeah, so Siobhan Zillis, she was a board member at OpenAI in the early days of its founding. She is now the mother of Elon Musk's, I think, 4 children at this point. And so there is all of this interpersonal sort of drama that's coming up, in part because OpenAI really was founded by Elon Musk and Sam Altman and others out of concerns about who would control this very important technology. And in his testimony yesterday, Sam Altman raised the fact that Elon Musk apparently said in his early days of being involved in OpenAI that if he controlled the company or the nonprofit at that point, that he would hand it to his children when he died. Sam Altman said that was very concerning to him, that idea. And so this sort of wrestling over the future of who controls artificial intelligence
1: and
0: is really at the center of this trial.
1: And of course, this is all happening on the edge eve of an IPO, right? How much money is at stake?
0: It's huge. I mean, this could mean everything for the future of OpenAI, which is expected to IPO at some point this year, and just in general for the future, again, of who controls this technology. OpenAI obviously is one of about 5 major players in pushing this forward.
1: Yeah.
0: If they are forced to sort of rein things back in terms of their raising of money, return to the nonprofit status, that could make it much harder for them to invest in computing power that lets them push this technology forward. Would certainly benefit Elon Musk's XAI,
1: right,
0: the other big players.
1: Grok
0: in
1: AI has fallen behind in that race, so I can imagine there's a lot of competition there. Claire, we'll gossip about this later. Thank you so much. Always love having you and your knowledge on that. Straight ahead on CNN this morning, this came up. Kash Patel, the FBI director, committing to an alcohol test, but on one condition, that a senator takes it with him side by side. Plus, can President Trump go solo to solve the war with Iran, or does he need China's help?
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3: With Redfin, you'll know the moment your next place hits the market. 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

0: Good morning, everybody. I'm Audie Cornish. Thank you for joining me on CNN this morning. It's half past the hour, and here's what's happening right now. A doctor who was on board that hantavirus-hit cruise ship is now the only person being held in biocontainment in a unit in Nebraska. He tested faintly positive for the illness.
1: A number of us on board came down with what felt like a flu-like illness, or the ship's flu. I had 3 days of night sweats, a lot of chills, some mild respiratory, and a lot of fatigue.
0: So results of a more in-depth test to confirm his diagnosis is expected this week. Most of the other American passengers who were on the ship are now in a quarantine unit in Omaha. Now, that ICE detention center in Florida known as Alligator Alcatraz is closing next month. That's according to the New York Times. They say detainees will be removed in the coming weeks. And the reported closure comes after a year of controversy for the center, including claims of inhumane treatment of the people held there and financial troubles. It cost the state of Florida millions of dollars. And in just about an hour from now, President Trump is scheduled to arrive in China for a high-stakes summit with Chinese President Xi Jinping. And looming over that summit, the war with Iran, one of China's biggest energy providers. And could the president use this summit to try and push China's leader to apply pressure on the Iranians to end the war?
2: Do you think he needs to intervene at all with the Iranians? Do you think he can help in any way?
3: No, I don't think we need any help with Iran. We'll win it one way or the other. We'll win it peacefully or otherwise.
0: Okay, joining the group chat, Alex Blista, CNN, National Security.

0: Good morning, everybody. I'm Audie Cornish. Thank you for joining me on CNN this morning. It's half past the hour, and here's what's happening right now. A doctor who was on board that hantavirus-hit cruise ship is now the only person being held in biocontainment in a unit in Nebraska. He tested faintly positive for the illness.
1: A number of us on board came down with what felt like a flu-like illness, or the ship's flu. I had 3 days of night sweats, a lot of chills, some mild respiratory, and a lot of fatigue.
0: So results of a more in-depth test to confirm his diagnosis is expected this week. Most of the other American passengers who were on the ship are now in a quarantine unit in Omaha. Now, that ICE detention center in Florida known as Alligator Alcatraz is closing next month. That's according to the New York Times. They say detainees will be removed in the coming weeks. And the reported closure comes after a year of controversy for the center, including claims of inhumane treatment of the people held there and financial troubles that cost the state of Florida millions of dollars. And in just about an hour from now, President Trump is scheduled to arrive in China for a high-stakes summit with Chinese President Xi Jinping. And looming over that summit, the war with Iran, one of China's biggest energy providers. And could the president use this summit to try and push China's leader to apply pressure on the Iranians to end the war?
2: Do you think he needs to intervene at all with the Iranians? Do you think he can help in any way?
3: No, I don't think we need any help with Iran. We'll win it one way or the other. We'll win it peacefully or otherwise.
0: Okay, joining the group chat, Alex Plista, CNN National Security Analyst, Director of the Counterterrorism Program at the Atlantic Council. I always like having you here because you know what it's like in these rooms with the negotiations. And I think of China as having a potentially very important role given how much of Iran's oil it uses, but they haven't exactly been rushing to the Strait to help. Tell me then what Trump can feasibly ask for and maybe get.
4: So I think his intention was not to really have to have this be a main topic on the agenda while he was here. That's why we haven't seen a renewed set of strikes despite the Iranian response. And as we saw, he's got an entourage of, 20, 30 CEOs coming with him. He wants this to be about business and economics and trade, and that should be the focus from his perspective.
0: Really?
4: Yeah, I mean, that's what he would like to do.
0: Okay. They're pretty relevant here, and their ships are able to get through.
4: I mean, we've seen some precursors for weapons material that's been coming in allegedly from China. So China's been doing some things in the background, not quite as overt as shipping weapons or things of that nature, completed stuff. But they're in an interesting position. So Xi Jinping has told the PLA to be ready to take Taiwan by 2027 at the earliest. Doesn't mean it's going to happen.
0: 2027. So the timeline has been moved up, so to speak.
4: Yeah, so it doesn't mean it's actually going to happen, but he told them to be prepared at the earliest and want you to be prepared by then. And the U.S. is expending critical munitions and weapon systems in the Middle East. We're tied up there. We have told for the last two decades the Chinese that, hey, we're coming. We're pivoting to the Pacific. It's been administrations on both sides of the aisle. We've had a slow buildup. We're behind on shipbuilding, but there's been capacity building, additional basing that we've been opening up in the Pacific. And so for China, I think we haven't seen Xi Jinping really step in for a few reasons. One, they'll let this go as long as they can until it really starts to impact China, and then he'll step in if necessary. Otherwise, I mean, to a certain extent, they're kind of enjoying the U.S. being mired down right
0: now. Yeah, well, lucky for them, the president says he doesn't really need China, right, to solve this Iran issue. Senator Lindsey Graham was speaking with the defense secretary, Pete Hegseth, in a hearing, and I want to play for you sort of how he thought about going into this meeting.
5: Bottom line here, China. Does China buy 90% of Iranian oil, Ms. Secretary?
6: China buys a very large percentage
5: of
6: Iranian
5: oil. Okay, 90% is pretty large. President Trump, when you go to China, realize that the person you're talking to is propping up Russia and Iran.
0: He's a lot of times on the plane with Trump. There's a lot of places he could have said this, like directly to Trump in his ear. Why do you think he chose a public hearing with Hegseth to say it and say it this way?
7: Because he's up for re-election.
0: South Carolina politics coming out here.
7: He's up for re-election, and he also knows he needs the continued support of Donald Trump. We often see these hearings, and they're often in an audition for one. I think that's what Senator Graham is also trying to do.
0: But he said propping up. Like, that's not how you want to go into the meeting where you barely want to talk about it.
8: But I think Lindsey Graham has developed this

0: role of being someone who's just perpetually on Trump's right shoulder. I don't know which is the good shoulder or bad shoulder, but he's the one always, you know, trying to put Trump's foot on the gas. Even when Trump is coming out there and saying more moderate positions, he has traditionally been saying, especially when it comes to China, especially when it comes to Iran, let's push forward militarily. Is that what the president wants to do? No, I agree with Alex. I think this is something that this is a meeting that he's hoping to frame as sort of the follow-up to those conferences that happened last October in Busan, where they got some tariff relief, we got some soybean purchases. He hopes to build on that.
1: Yeah.
2: Hey, I think Graham also understands that Trump does not have a good background or the best background when it comes to foreign policy. Mm. So I think he steps in and tries to prop Trump up in many ways and tries to give him some cachet that he does not have, because that's just not his
3: jihad. Also his second go around.
4: I like what you said, because I was really curious. Why do you think this is? You were shocked when he said to you that's not going to be on the table. Why were you? I'm shocked with
3: or
4: you.
3: Or that they don't want that to be
4: why is that
3: the photo op.
5: Because I don't think he wants to dominate the agenda, because first of all, it puts the Chinese in a position, particularly Xi Jinping, as the power broker in the Middle East. So they've kind of been they've taken a back seat in the region. They did have a pretty significant diplomatic breakthrough in that they brokered the rapprochement between the Iranians and the Saudis prior to conflict sort of initiating. But there's a desire to sort of keep the Chinese from expanding their sphere of influence in the Middle East, and allowing them to step in as the power broker makes the U.S. look weaker, gives them a little power, things along. So there's a little bit of power politics that kind of goes on.
4: You do know.
3: I know. Thank you. All right. I want to talk about another power move. This happened on Capitol Hill with FBI Director Kash Patel. Okay, so here what happened. Senate Democrats were raising concerns about Patel's leadership, specifically those media reports of alleged excessive drinking.
6: Are you willing to take the test that it's called the audit test that members of our active duty military and others take to determine whether they have a drinking problem?
7: I'll take any test you're willing to take.
6: I will take it.
3: I guess they're going to take it together. Group chat is back. Here's the thing. This is a big deal. It's been reported in The Atlantic. Kash Patel is suing The Atlantic over its reports about allegations of excessive drinking. But the issue is the story talked about his performance. The story talked about whether or not somehow this alleged lifestyle was affecting his running of the FBI. Like, that's where I get.
4: I'm just like, okay, well, listen. Did we not just have the Winter Olympics and see him in the locker room throwing back beers with every... Like, it's... You're
3: who
4: talking
3: among
4: about
3: us, Carrie Champion?
4: You don't do that? Yeah. And then call the president?
0: Raise your hand if you wouldn't throw beer at the Olympic team.
4: Not if I'm the director of the FBI.
3: All this stuff is coming back to haunt him, though.
4: This is his behavior.
2: But think about where we are in this moment in this country. And we're having conversations not just about the FBI director, but we're having conversations around the Secretary of War, and he also had some issues when it came to alcohol. I mean, these are very serious times, and we have unserious
4: people
2: running our federal government, and that's why the American people...
4: I haven't said it.
3: No, I have. Made a lot of jokes about it. I just want to show this headline from The Independent. White House officials, quote, openly discuss firing Kash Patel as FBI chief threatens to sue over a report about excessive drinking. I never know what these sort of sources say type stories, but Kristi Noem is gone. I mean, there's people are going.
5: I mean, I think this is a precursor for what we're going to see over the next 2 years. If the polling holds and Republicans lose control of one or both houses of Congress, it'll give the Democrats the ability to set the agenda, to issue subpoenas, which they don't have right now. And this is just a very micro example of what the next 2 years is going to look like. Washington is going to be in gridlock. Mm.
0: Oh, I mean, certainly. If the Democrats take back the House, I think this is the kind of stuff they'll do. But this has been sort of a playbook. You mentioned Pete Hegseth. We can go back to Brett Kavanaugh. This has sort of been a playbook for Democrats to frame, white Republicans as frat bros and drinkers. Kash Patel is just the next victim of that. And he has made a pretty strong denial of all these things. So if he wants to frame Brett Kavanaugh as a wild partying drinker,
3: I don't want to go all over the place because I want to maintain the focus on what we are talking about. We're in the middle of a war. The FBI are the spy catchers on domestic soil. We have had high-profile shootings and killings. I want to know that the FBI director is on top of it, and there's been a lot of reports about morale, about how it's run, about the cuts. So I'm actually not here to futz around with the drinking. Those are allegations that I have not verified and that he is suing over. Same thing with Hegseth. So I'm not going to do that. What I am going to say is I'm in the middle of a war, and I'm worried as an American about whether the people in leadership positions are able to do their jobs.
5: There's been a, there's been a trade-off. So put the drinking piece aside, like you said. There's been a refocus for the FBI on domestic law enforcement, criminal investigation. There's only a finite amount of resources that have gone around. So when you've shifted to immigration enforcement and some of the others, we've seen some of the stories where resources have then been reallocated from other areas, which includes,
3: for instance,
5: cases.
3: Some Persian speakers, which would be relevant.
5: Things along those lines. It's not a priority.
2: And Democrats in the Congress and Republicans have an oversight responsibility. So it's not just the Democrats picking at Republicans. The executive branch needs oversight from the Congress in order to make sure they're doing their job effectively. Unfortunately, the Republicans who are in charge have not done that in the same way Democrats have done it.
1: Stories that are
2: it's not just about the drinking. It's about him doing his job.
1: The senator used his time to question him on drinking.
2: But he was not the only senator who questioned in that hearing.
1: And yet we're talking about that.
2: Yeah, we're talking about it because it was part of a hearing.
1: Because it's a way to salacious and scandalize.
2: Them doing their oversight job.
1: It's having the result.
3: He also came prepared. He immediately accused the senator of drinking.
8: He also said he got verified.
1: You can't forget that great picture of him having the margarita with Kilmar Abrego Garcia.
5: And Cash is suing, so let's not forget. Now he is open to discovery.
1: He's out. Let him pee in a cup. You want to pee in a cup, Cash, to prove everyone wrong? I say do it.
3: Okay. Next on
1: CNN.
3: Honestly, I can't top that. So I want to talk to the only independent lawmaker in the House. He's actually a Republican leaving the party. He says over redistricting, we're going to talk about how he can fight, how he can run for office without party behind him. And later on, CNN, could the new triumphal arch in D.C. be a risk to flights?
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6: Gerrymandering is a plague on democracy, one that Gavin Newsom has brought back to California. But there's a way we can fight back and protect our democracy from his partisan games by removing partisanship from the equation.
7: Okay, as the redistricting wars spread across the country, one congressman says he's found a way around it by running as an independent. Can he fight back without a party behind him? I'm bringing in California Congressman Kevin Riley, former Republican, now independent. Kylie, thank you so much for being here. I appreciate it.
8: Of course. Thanks for having me.
7: So I have to ask, because that 2025 ballot measure split your district, District 3, in a couple of directions, you no longer had a Republican-friendly seat. So what's your response to people who say that your getting religion on redistricting has to do with the fact that you were redistricted out of your seat?
8: Well, I certainly don't like the fact that my district was split into six different pieces, although the district I'm running in now, the new 6th district, is a wonderful district where I was born and raised and went to local public schools. But, you know, redistricting, or this whole redistricting war, the phenomenon of gerrymandering, represents everything that is wrong with our politics. It represents partisanship run absolutely amok. And yeah, that's what I've seen in the 3 years that I've been in Washington, D.C., is that we have this problem of hyper-partisanship in this country as epitomized by the gerrymandering war. And I think the way we can move beyond that is to just take partisanship out of the equation. And I will say, anyone who says this is the easy route, there hasn't been an independent elected to Congress in 20 years. There's been one elected to Congress in the last 70 years. So I'm very much trying to chart a different course in order to allow our country, help our country overcome these divisions.
7: It feels like you're swimming upstream, to be frank, because it feels like all the lawmakers are kind of lining up and going back and forth. Do you regret the president kicking off this latest chapter?
8: Absolutely. I regret what happened in Texas and in California and every state that's gone down this road. Now, we have had, you know, gerrymandering before this latest round of escalation, but we've really never seen anything like what we're seeing now, where it's just state after state after state. And I warned about this last year before it all started, that this was just going to be a domino effect. It was going to be an arms race that had no real winners, and our country was going to lose. And that's exactly what we've seen. This whole thing has been terrible for representative government. And what it's going to lead to is even more polarization, even more gridlock in Congress. We have a, Congress has a 10% approval rating right now, and I think it's going to get worse because of what this is doing to our politics.
7: Okay, Congressman Kevin Kiley, thank you so much. Best of luck on your race. And I want to turn to this because, as he said, this redistricting thing is everywhere. And there's a handful of Republicans in South Carolina who actually just rejected a push by President Trump to redraw the lone district there held by a Democrat in the state. And that Democrat just happens to be Representative Jim Clyburn. Now, five South Carolina Republican state senators joined Democrats to reject the redistricting proposal. Senate Majority Leader Shane Massey acknowledged the pressure from Trump, but rebuked the idea.
9: You know, to most people in the country, I think this is a perfect example of just how much elected officials have lost their way. Too many people in power just want to do whatever it takes to stay in power.

0: power. They'll do whatever it takes to keep it. But I ask, to what end?
1: So I wanted to know, Antoine, you of course know Clyburn, you're close to Clyburn. He's so powerful in that state. Is this because they like him, he's powerful, or is this because there was actually some frustration with Republicans in this state?
2: All politics is local. Jim Clyburn by far is the most consequential elected official to ever serve our state, definitely perhaps our country. And Republicans may not agree with Jim Clyburn, but they respect Jim Clyburn and his cachet and what he has done for our state. And so I think that's a large part of the equation. And I think that South Carolina does not always fold to pressure from outsiders.
1: Well, we saw that in Indiana, and then Trump primaried those Republicans.
2: But can I say this? We have a 6-1 map in South Carolina. Any redistricting would make those seats more competitive and give Democrats an advantage. I don't think that's smart politics.
1: Oh, yeah. I think they call that a dummy mander, actually.
3: But stay on that 6-1 idea, right? In a state that even has some Republicans or some Democrats, there should be one person representing. And that state senator sounded lovely. But where are these noble Democrats in the New England states where there is significant Republican pockets? There are significant Republican pockets in all of the New England states, and yet not one single seat in an entire region is represented by Republican. That is due to gerrymandering. That is due to consistent gerrymandering, not just of this decade cycle, but the cycle before and the cycle before that.
2: Can I just make one point about this moment we're in? This is not about gerrymandering. Yeah. This is about literally exterminating black political power and black political representation. Nobody cares about a 74-75% white district. What we're seeing across the South is the fastest rollback of black political power.
3: We're seeing the fastest rollback of black political power in the South,
2: perhaps since Hayes ended Reconstruction 1877. That's not a joke.
1: Can I bring this up to his point? Because with the Supreme Court jumping in, specifically taking away race, despite the history of the South, and saying, look, the partisanship is fine, are Republicans now in a position where they are going to be saying, yes, district after district should be Republican, and if that means they're completely white and those black voters aren't going to get their representation?
3: The history, right? We're talking about Jim Clyburn's district. Republicans ran black candidates twice against Jim Clyburn.
1: We could show you the map of Alabama and all the other places where those districts will go
4: away. It's a very concerted effort. And I think
1: What about the map of Tennessee, where you have the most African American,
3: one of the most African American cities, currently represented by a white man, who Republicans ran black candidates.
1: Will also be gone.
3: And Republicans have ran consistently black candidates in that race.
1: Well, I think there's a world where black voters will come off the sidelines if they perceive, not politics, if the public perceives
3: this year
1: that they're being taken advantage of.
4: And that's exactly what you were trying to get at, to your point. There's a specific, it's a dilution. They're trying to get rid of black voters and black representation, and you know that. And you can point out whatever you want to point out. You can give me any
3: pointing
4: example.
3: Pointing out facts. Yeah.
4: That's fine. That's what you do for a living. You're going to debate this issue, but we're talking about a core where people know that there's a significant history of what happens in the South and how they are making an
3: effort.
4: This year
3: I was an expert witness in a case, New York 11 year, where the Democratic Party wanted to redistrict a seat where they would remove a Hispanic Republican
4: and
3: replace it with a white man. So I just disagree with the Democratic moral high ground.
0: Can I make one point?
1: No, hold on 1 second. I just need to say this. This is not a show where we care about what the lobbyists are saying. Part of this is public perception.
3: What the courts are saying.
1: Yeah, I'm talking about public perception. And we just saw someone like D.L. Hughley say, maybe these black athletes shouldn't run.
4: Go to SEC schools.
1: And go to SEC schools. So what I'm talking about is perception. Can the Republican Party go into the midterms with a growing perception within this community that there's a problem?
2: And when I just gave you an example
3: here in New York, where the Democratic Party's position through lawsuits was to remove a Hispanic candidate because she was Republican and replace her with most likely Dan Goldman, a white man.
1: Well,
3: so this is not a one-sided, race-based issue. You have the Democratic Party doing the same thing.
2: Joe, hear this. When the president was asked specifically yesterday whether or not he is concerned about black representation being eliminated, his response was, it's going great. This is intense. intentional to eliminate black political representation. They're starting in the South. It does not mean they're not going to continue to grow this, because the Supreme Court has given Republicans and Donald Trump a pass to literally eliminate black political. And why? Because every time we show up in elections, the tectonic plates in this country shift to where people, white men who traditionally have had power, that no longer exists.
1: Well, Antoine, this is going to have some implications for Democrats, especially those, the Bernie Sanders of the world, these people who have not
2: should be saying more in this moment.
1: Okay.
2: Progressives who challenge African-American Democrats, CBC members in primaries, they should be stepping up and saying more in this moment, because this is an all hands on deck moment. Whatever differences we may appear to have amongst each other, they do not compare to the differences we have with the people who are trying to eliminate and exterminate black political power.
1: Okay, we're going to be talking about this this week some more. I'm going to give everyone a timeline cleanse.
4: Okay.
1: What's in your group chat?
4: Oh, Lord. Okay. Transition. This is in my group chat, but I'm not going to say that's what it was about. This is definitely in my group chat. But the other part of what's in my group chat is about Caitlin Clark. I don't know if we're going to transition.
1: Yes, Caitlin Clark. This is her partying with Morgan Wallen, I think.
4: And there was a lot of conversation about whether or not she should do it and what it would look like, because he is known to use, he has used the N-word. He's apologized. He did all the things he was supposed to do, but it's the appearance, and is something wrong with that? However, there are several other athletes who did it that were men that no one talked about. Marshawn Lynch, Peyton Manning. I can go down the list.
1: So there were lots of people there.
4: And she's the only one getting the hit.
1: Okay.
4: I wonder why.
1: Last word to you.
3: All my buddies are New York City cops and firefighters. In our group chat, they're all looking at what Spencer Pratt is doing with these AI ads.
1: They're not looking at the balanced budget.
3: They aren't. They aren't. But they're looking at these ads and they're saying, you know, where is our New Yorker who's doing stuff like this, who's painting this in a picture that's identifiable to people?
1: AI propaganda.
3: AI is telling a story. He's telling a story of Newsom, as Karen Bass, as elitists.
1: Right. Well, Kim and Iran.
3: It's effective. Propaganda is effective.
1: Propaganda is effective. Good morning to you all. Thank you for being here. The president landing in China in just moments. So stay with us. We're going to have those headlines and details about that meeting with President Xi Jinping. I'm Audie Cornish, and the headlines are next.

0: This hour, President Trump arrives in Beijing for a high-stakes summit with President Xi Jinping. We'll see a lot of pomp and circumstance, of course, but looming over it all, the war with Iran, a worldwide energy crisis, and rising inflation in the United States. This is a critical test to see if the president can pull off some diplomatic wins.
1: Former FBI Director James Comey speaking out for the first time since his new indictment, the new warning he is sending to all of the president's perceived enemies.
2: And a massive recall now among Waymo self-driving taxis, the software glitch that could have them driving right into floodwaters. I'm Kate Baldwin with John Berman and Sarah Seigner. This is CNN News Central.
3: This is CNN Breaking News.
0: Breaking this morning, we are standing by for President Trump to arrive this hour in Beijing for his highly anticipated summit with Chinese President Xi Jinping. It is a critical test for the president as the war in Iran drags on and economic anxiety grows back home. The pressure is on to deliver a major foreign policy victory. This is the first trip by an American president to China since Trump's last visit in 2017. It's a chance for the leaders of the world's two largest economies to reset their trade relationships and de-escalate tariff tensions. But China remains a close partner with Tehran, and the war with Iran is expected to dominate these talks. The president is expected to urge Xi to push Iran to reopen the Strait of Hormuz and agree to a peace deal. CNN's Kristen Holmes is live this morning in Beijing. Give us a sense of what we can expect to see in the next few hours.
4: What we're going to see is a lot of pomp and circumstance. This is just the arrival time. This is President Trump showing up in China, and we expect the red carpet to literally be rolled out for him. This is what President Trump loves. He loves a good show, and it is likely that Xi Jinping is going to give him just that. But in terms of what we're going to see overall, it's really going to be a big question of what President Trump can achieve. The analysts that we've spoken to, many of them believe he's coming into this in a weakened state because of this war in Iran. And remember, President Trump didn't want to have this summit with the war in Iran still raging. That's why he originally postponed this trip 6 weeks, thinking that the war in Iran by then would be completely over. Obviously, it is not. He is going into this. Now, he is trying to downplay China's involvement in this. This is what he told Arlena Treen earlier.
5: Do you think he needs to intervene at all with the Iranians? Do you think he can help in any way?
6: No, I don't think we need any help with Iran. We'll win it one way or the other. We'll win it. We'll win it peacefully or otherwise.
4: So saying he doesn't think he needs any help there, but if you talk to U.S. officials, White House officials, they do expect Iran to dominate these conversations. And President Trump is expected to push the Chinese president to talk to these Iranian counterparts to reopen the Strait of Hormuz or even strike some sort of peace deal. And I will remind you that one of the top negotiators for Iran was just in China meeting with his counterparts last week before President Trump's visit, likely going over their bottom line when it comes to these negotiations. And this couldn't come at a more critical point in the war. President Trump has continued to say that we are very close to a deal with Iran, and yet now we've seen them come back with a proposal that President Trump says is completely unacceptable. He has grown completely frustrated, saying and considering, at least behind the scenes, restarting combat operations in Iran. So this, again, is going to go over all of this, to shadow over all of this. But we do believe there will be some business deals. There's going to be conversations about agriculture, soybeans, commercial jetliners. And President Trump is traveling with roughly a dozen of America's top CEOs. Elon Musk, Tim Cook will all be in attendance. So we are expecting some private sector deals, kind of like what we saw when President Trump made that visit to the Gulf states at the beginning of his presidency, private sector deals to come out of that as well.
0: Yeah. Kristen Holmes, I know you'll be watching all of this along with us as we watch the president make his way to China. Thank you so much. Do appreciate it. We'll be talking to you in just a bit. John.
1: All right, this morning, gas prices ticked back up again, breaking a five-day streak of declines. New data showing inflation surging to the highest level in 3 years, eroding Americans' wage growth. And under the shadow of all that, President Trump raised a lot of eyebrows when asked how he weighs Americans' financial struggles when making decisions about Iran.
5: When you're negotiating with Iran, Mr. President, to what extent are American financial situations motivating you to make a deal?
6: Not even a little bit. The only thing that matters that I'm talking about Iran, they can't have a nuclear weapon. I don't think about American financial situation. I don't think about anybody. I think about one thing. We cannot let Iran have a nuclear weapon. That's all. That's the only thing that matters.
1: I don't think about Americans' financial situation. CNN's Matt Egan is with us now. Matt, when we're talking about the war in Iran, what kind of an impact does it have on Americans' financial situations?
7: Yeah, John, there's been a major impact just since the war started, right? We've got inflation at three-year highs, real wages falling, and prices are rising rapidly on groceries, on airfare, and of course, on gasoline. Now, the energy spike, that's really ground zero for the hit to consumers. The estimates from Brown University are that the impact from higher gas and diesel, that's costing Americans $38 billion since the war started. They're comparing current prices with a no-war counterfactual. And this really adds up. $38 billion, that translates to almost $300 per household. And one of the big factors here is the fact that diesel, which is just a crucial fuel for farmers, for truckers, and all of us consumers, diesel is going to all-time highs in a

0: The NBA playoffs are underway, and now you can trade every game on Kalshi. You can also trade on who wins each series, the conference finals, and the championship. On Kalshi, you're trading against other people in live market. No house, no odds makers. And as the odds move, you can buy in or out anytime throughout the postseason. 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K-A-L-S-H-I, Kalshi. 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
1: Brown University are that the impact from higher gas and diesel, that's costing Americans $38 billion since the war started. They're comparing current prices with a no-war counterfactual. And this really adds up. $38 billion, that translates to almost $300 per household. And one of the big factors here is the fact that diesel, which is just a crucial fuel for farmers, for truckers, and all of us consumers, diesel is going to all-time highs in a number of states just today. According to AAA, we have new all-time highs for diesel in Wisconsin, Michigan, Illinois, and Indiana, all three of those at the bottom, well above $6 a gallon for the first time ever. Now, gasoline prices, they're no longer going straight up, thankfully, right? They actually fell 5 days in a row, but as you can see on the right side of this screen of this chart, that decline, it's been pretty minor. You almost need a magnifying glass to see it. Gas prices did tick higher today to $4.51 a gallon. That's up from below $3 a gallon before the war started. And even the Energy Department is warning of more trouble ahead. The Energy Department's forecasting arm just yesterday increased its outlook, its projection for gas prices in both this year and next year. They are not projecting a speedy return to those pre-war prices that the president has talked about. They also see Brent crude staying near $106 a barrel this month and next. And while the president sometimes says that the Strait of Hormuz either is open or that the reopening is imminent, the Energy Department's, their forecasters, they're not seeing that at all. They think that the Strait will stay effectively closed through late May. They see traffic returning in June, but only gradually, and not going back to normal until the end of the year. And so look, this is a race against time to get the Strait of Hormuz reopened. Gas buddies Patrick DeHaan, just last night, he said that if there is no reopening soon, he thinks gas will go to $5 a gallon nationally very soon, possibly as soon as next month. And that would just intensify inflation and just put further pressure on all those household budgets.
2: You can see oil prices ticking up a little bit again today. Matt Egan, thank you very much for that. Kate?
3: Why the former FBI director James Comey is now saying that the president is obsessed with retribution. And while he's facing a second indictment now, Comey is also talking about a possible third. Plus, a doctor who treated hantavirus patients on that cruise ship, he is now in quarantine himself after testing positive for the virus, and he's speaking to CNN from quarantine. And it was wild dash cam video we're going to show you of a plane clipping a car as it was making an emergency landing in Arizona. We'll be right back.
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16: 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One, set a reminder with your smart speaker by saying, "Remind me to listen to Hot Mics Monday through Thursday at 12 p.m. Eastern, 9 a.m. Pacific." Two, when it's time, just say, "Play Hot Mics on TuneIn." And you're in for unfiltered takes, A-list guests, and the stories everyone else is too scared to touch.
17: Former FBI Director James Comey speaking out for the first time since his new indictment, the second indictment against him brought by the Justice Department after the first did not succeed, as we've covered and reported. Comey, now speaking out, Comey now speaking out after he was indicted for threatening, allegedly, President Trump's life with a social media post. The photo we talked about of seashells writing 8647. Comey has promised to fight this new charge, calls it blatant political retribution. He also says what he's going through is a warning for all of the president's perceived political enemies.
18: What went through your head when you got word, I'm assuming from your attorneys, that you had been indicted a second time?
19: Well, my sense is that this, and I've told my family this, this is going to continue until this group led by Donald Trump leaves office, because for whatever reason, he is obsessed with retribution in general, and especially with me or John Brennan or Adam Schiff. So I expect it's going to continue.
18: I mean, I imagine you prepared for another indictment after the first one was thrown out.
19: Sure, and I'm preparing for three and four. I mean, it's not going to stop. Given who is currently president of the United States and the way he has shaped are really torn apart the Justice Department, it's not going to stop until they're gone from office.
18: You think you could be indicted a third time or a fourth time? Or
19: yeah, I just don't know. I mean, I don't know what it might be. I hear about crazy sort of red string, crazy wall conspiracy theories in Florida. I don't know what they're cooking up, but I would expect there will be more efforts to get the president's enemies because he's obsessed with it. And that's really, really sad.
18: You used to brief him. I mean, in 2016, in the run-up to the election, and in 2017, do you think he's the same person as he was when you used to sit in the Oval Office with him?
19: He doesn't seem okay to me. And I know that sounds like a political shot. It seems like there's something wrong with the man. There was always something wrong with the man in that he lacks a moral center, but this seems off. This middle of the night, obsessive truth after, not an actual truth, but a retruthing, on his platform seems crazy to me.
18: So you seem to think it's different.
19: Yeah, he seems different in a bad way. Not different in you redid your hair. I mean, different in that you seem nuts, buddy.
17: Well, speaking of the

0: FBI making headlines. The man currently holding, well, Comey's old job, FBI Director Kash Patel. He got into it, to say the least, when testifying before the Senate, going scorched earth as lawmakers questioned his ability to do his job amid reports of allegations of excessive drinking. Patel is suing The Atlantic over this reporting, calling it false and saying that he's never been drunk at work. Still, watch what happened when Democratic Senator Chris Van Hollen asked Patel about it directly.
1: There have been no occasions when your security detail had difficulty waking or locating you. Is that right?
2: Nope, it's a total farce. I don't even know where you get this stuff, but it doesn't make it credible because you say so.
1: I'm not saying it, Director Patel. It's been written and documented.
2: You are literally saying it.
1: No, I'm saying that these are reports, Director Patel.
2: No, and unlike your baseless reports, Director, the only person Patel, that was slinging margaritas in El Salvador on the taxpayer dollar with a convicted gangbanging rapist was you.
1: You know, the
2: fact, only person that ran up a $7,000 bar tab in Washington, D.C. at the lobby bar
1: to me,
2: was you.
1: This
2: so the only individual in this room that has been drinking on taxpayer dime during
1: the
2: day
1: polygraphing?
2: Is you.
1: Director Patel, come on. These are serious allegations that were made against you.
0: Didn't stop there either. What Patel is apparently referencing there is Senator Van Hollen's visit with Kilmer Abrego Garcia, the man that the Trump administration deported to El Salvador despite a court order prohibiting his deportation. Now, Van Hollen didn't let it go. He actually extended the fight and took the fight to social media later, writing, quote, glasses were placed in front of us, but we did not drink them. I know that may be a confusing concept for Director Patel. Sarah?
3: Ouch. All right, ahead. How did the case of the man who stole Beyoncé's unreleased music end? We will let you know coming up. And remembering NBA trailblazer Jason Collins, the league's first openly gay player, dies at just 47 years old. Those stories and more ahead.
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10: 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I love travel.
11: And this is CNN.
12: In the sports world, condolences pouring in after the death of Jason Collins. He was the NBA's first openly gay player. Collins died after dealing with brain cancer over the past 8 months. He was only 47 years old. CNN's Andy Scholes is joining us now. What are you seeing and hearing from people? This is really, I mean, young.
13: So young, and he was certainly one of a kind. You know, he's one of the bravest athletes of our time, Jason Collins was, and he announced, you know, he was gay in a 2013 Sports Illustrated cover story. And when he did so, you know, he was the first publicly gay athlete in any of the four main sports leagues. And in a statement, NBA Commissioner Adam Silver said Collins' impact and influence extended far beyond basketball as he helped make the NBA, WNBA, and larger sports community more inclusive and welcoming for future generations. Collins, he had served as a global ambassador for the NBA for the past decade since retiring after a 13-year career. Collins announced he was diagnosed with an aggressive form of brain cancer late last year. He was 47 years old. Now, it was a super sad day across the NBA as Memphis Grizzlies forward Brandon Clark also died. A source told the AP Clark was found dead Monday at home in the Los Angeles area, and emergency personnel who responded to the scene found drug paraphernalia in the home. An autopsy is planned to determine the exact cause. Clark, who played at Gonzaga, was drafted in the first round back in 2019, and he made the all-rookie team his rookie season. Clark was just 29 years old. All right, the NBA playoffs. Meanwhile, the Spurs hosting the Timberwolves in a pivotal Game 5 last night with the series tied at 2. After getting kicked out of Game 4 for a flagrant 2, Victor Wembanyama coming back with a vengeance. Wemby scored 18 points in the first quarter last night. He finished with 27, 17 rebounds, and 3 blocks. The Spurs pulled away in the third quarter of this one. They go on to win 126-97. Game 6 of that series is going to be back in Minnesota tomorrow night. In the Stanley Cup playoffs, meanwhile, Canadiens fans, they're having a rough morning. So they were up 2-1 on the Sabres in the second period last night, and look what happened. So the Sabres have the puck. Tage Thompson's going to dump it in from center ice. The puck's then going to go off the boards where the Zamboni comes out, takes a wild bounce, and goes off goalie Jakub Dobis and in. Dobis just shaking his head. That tied the game at 2. And Zach Benson, who was celebrating his 21st birthday, broke the tie with a power play goal in the third. Have your first beer to celebrate that one, Zach. Sabres, they'd go on to win 3-2 to tie that series at 2 games apiece. Meanwhile, in baseball, Paul Skeens was just mowing them down last night. The Pirates ace, he struck out the first 6 Rockies of the game. So look what the 7th batter did in the 3rd inning. Willie Castro bunts. Skeens easily fields it, and then he laughs and says, nice bunt at Castro. Skeens had a no-hitter into the 7th inning, and O'Neill Cruz trying to make a diving play to save the no-hitter, but was unable to catch that one. Skeens finished with 8, pitching 8 innings of shutout ball, striking out 10. But, Sarah, a lot of baseball fans were like, what are we doing here? Bunting? Because they couldn't touch Skeens in the first couple innings. You know, the record for most strikeouts to start a game is 9, so he wasn't that close, but the bunt kind of robbed him of going for it.
12: I am not going to comment on this. I'm going to let our baseball aficionado talk about this, which is he's standing right behind. I don't know if you've met John Berman, but he has things to say. John?
14: No, I went to opening day at Citi Field.

0: Means play the Mets because I was so excited to see him in person.
1: And
0: the Mets, who haven't scored a run since, knock Skeens out in the first inning. So I saw Skeens.
2: That was his worst start by far.
3: Yeah. He's been amazing since.
0: Just my luck, but he's a phenomenal, phenomenal pitcher.
1: He's a great pitcher, but I like he threw some shade again at.
0: It's not even fair. It's not even fair. The Mets scored 10 runs last night and won.
1: I know. It's not fair. Without your digs. Jeez. Right.
0: Any moment now, President Trump lands in China for high stakes meetings. Some of the biggest tech names in the planet are along for the ride. So what are they after? And today, the mother who wrote a children's book about grief after her husband's death will get sentenced for his murder.
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3: All right, you're looking at live pictures right here of the tarmac in Beijing. You can see people waiting there for Air Force One to land. President Trump due to touch down any moment there. He will meet with Chinese President Xi Jinping for a critical summit on the agenda, trade, tech, Taiwan. But looming over the entire trip, the war with Iran. China remains a key partner for Tehran. The president says he will have a, quote, long talk with Xi about Iran. While at the same time, he insists he doesn't really need China's help. With us now is Alice Han, director of the advisory firm Greenmantle and an expert on Chinese macroeconomics. Alice, great to see you this morning. What are the expectations, or what should the expectations for this summit be?
4: Well, thanks so much, John. I think it's very clear that this is about positive vibes. This will be, I think, a summit in which there is little substance, but a lot of symmetry. In terms of the issues that both parties care about, the real details, I think, will be worked out in future meetings. But I think that it boils down to three main things. It'll be interesting to see if these come out in the readout from both sides. Number one, the trade and tariff issue. Number two, the tech export controls. And number three, the geopolitical questions. And the big, big, I think, question here is the Iran question. Will both sides agree on a resolution over Iran, which I'm skeptical about? But I think this is going to be the biggest question coming out of this summit.
3: So you call it a vibes summit. You know, I just listened to your podcast previewing the summit, and your co-host made the case that this is the first summit ever between a U.S. and Chinese leader where the Chinese leader comes in with something of an upper hand. How do you feel about that assertion?
4: Well, you know, James, I agree on a lot of things. He's my co-host. But I think here I take a slightly different tack. Yes, geopolitically, China has relatively, gained advantages, not just in the Middle East and Asia Pacific, but I think globally from the Iran crisis. But the U.S. still has a lot of cards to play.

0: talk with Xi about Iran, while at the same time he insists he doesn't really need China's help. With us now is Alice Han, director of the advisory firm Greenmantle and an expert on Chinese macroeconomics. Alice, great to see you this morning. What are the expectations, or what should the expectations for this summit be?
1: Well, thanks so much, John. I think it's very clear that this is about positive vibes. This will be, I think, a summit in which there is little substance, but a lot of symmetry. In terms of the issues that both parties care about, the real details, I think, will be worked out in future meetings. But I think that it boils down to three main things. It'll be interesting to see if these come out in the readout from both sides. Number one, the trade and tariff issue. Number two, the tech export controls. And number three, the geopolitical questions. And the big, big, I think, question here is the Iran question. Will both sides agree on a resolution over Iran, which I'm skeptical about? But I think this is going to be the biggest question coming out of this summit.
0: So you call it a vibes summit. You know, I just listened to your podcast previewing the summit, and your co-host made the case that this is the first summit ever between a U.S. and Chinese leader where the Chinese leader comes in with something of an upper hand. How do you feel about that assertion?
1: Well, you know, James, I agree on a lot of things. He's my co-host. But I think here I take a slightly different tack. Yes, geopolitically, China has relatively, gained advantages, not just in the Middle East and Asia Pacific, but I think globally from the Iran crisis. But the U.S. still has a lot of cards to play. Remember, the U.S. is energy independent and has a lot of resources and can continue to use some of these high-level advanced export restrictions, especially on chips, to throttle the Chinese. And now we're seeing greater capabilities in AI that actually, I think, are causing consternation in Beijing. So I wouldn't write the U.S. off entirely, but I think on the geopolitical dimension, certainly Trump, I think, is coming with less options on the table. And I don't think he will be met with a Beijing that is receptive when it comes to collaboration on the Iran issue.
0: So a lot of the think tanks here, the chatter is, what might President Trump give away in terms of Taiwan? How much do you think China will try to get there? And do you feel there really will be movement?
1: Before the Iran crisis, John, I would have expected more rhetoric over Taiwan in advance. I think the Chinese are very upset with the record arms sales that were agreed by the U.S. at the end of last year, and that has still yet to be dispersed to the Taiwanese. I think that will come up definitely as an issue at this summit. But my sense from, you know, the newspaper readouts and just from the signals from the policymakers in Beijing is that they don't want Taiwan to be the front and center issue in this summit. They want, again, back to this vibes point, things to look good. They will roll out the red carpet for President Trump because they understand that Trump needs a foreign policy victory. And China also needs more reprieve from some of these tariffs and export restrictions. So I don't think Taiwan will be front and center. I think the bigger geopolitical issue actually will be Iran, whether or not Trump can convince the Chinese to put pressure on the Iranians to reopen the Strait of Hormuz.
0: We will be watching that very closely, just as we were watching that big stack of books behind you to make sure it didn't fall during the entire interview. Alice Han, great to see you this morning. Thank you very much.
2: It's a specialized bookcase, JB. It's a specialized bookcase.
0: It made me worry.
2: As part of all of this, which is back to me, Ellie, back to me. As part of all of this, some of the world's wealthiest, most influential leaders in tech are traveling with President Trump to China. Apple CEO Tim Cook, Tesla, SpaceX CEO Elon Musk, they're among the delegation. And the New York Times just reports that NVIDIA CEO also boarded Air Force One in Alaska late yesterday after a last-minute invite. The president's trip, we were just talking about this, it's going to focus on so many things, including the global race with artificial intelligence. CNN's Claire Duffy joins us now. And we could talk about this for a long, long time about the race between the U.S. and China on the AI front. But the fact that Trump has with him this level of tech giant and their companies with lots of connections to China says what?
3: Well, I think there's a couple of things, Kate. Among these will be friendly faces in China, folks like Apple CEO Tim Cook, right, who has built this massive manufacturing ecosystem in China, Elon Musk, who you mentioned, who Tesla was once cited by Chinese officials as a perfect example of U.S.-Chinese collaboration and business. So some friendly faces, which may be helpful if Trump is looking to make deals here. And there are also companies that are going going to be potentially looking to get something out of this trip.

0: grip. You've got companies like Meta, which was just ordered by Chinese officials to unwind a $2 billion acquisition of a Chinese AI startup. You've got Boeing, which has been in negotiations for a potential purchase of its planes by China. So I think for Trump, there are a lot of tricky issues in this summit. Obviously, Iran, Taiwan, things that might be harder sticking points in these negotiations. But if he can come away from this summit with a win with U.S. companies that have made deals, that potentially gives him something positive to point to from this meeting.
1: What is the latest when it comes to Jensen Huang and NVIDIA? And where are we with this and their chips?
0: Well, it was really interesting that he wasn't initially on this list. Right. Interesting to see that he has joined at the last minute. The company is reporting earnings later today, so I had wondered if that was part of the reason he wasn't joining this group. But he has been advocating hard, both on the U.S. and Chinese side, to allow this resale of his chips, his advanced AI chips in China. So far as we know, the U.S. has essentially given the green light here, and it is China that is saying, we don't want to import NVIDIA's chips. We want to give our homegrown chip makers more of a chance to get ahead here. That, of course, is likely to come up in this summit. And I think, you know, broadly, as you said, the AI race is going to be an undertone here. Both China and the U.S. have something to gain. The U.S. would like for China to ease its restrictions on the imports of raw materials that are needed for things like chips and data centers. And on the flip side, China would still like the U.S. to ease some of its restrictions on advanced technology that China needs for its AI ambitions.
1: Yeah, I mean, big issues down to the most basic thing, though, and might not sound so sexy, but rare earth minerals is a central and huge focus on where this relationship is and goes from here. And it's all just about to really get underway. Claire, thanks so much.
0: Thank you.
1: Sarah.
2: All right. Thank you, guys. This morning, we have brand new primary results for two key Senate races. Rachel Anderson secured the Democrat nomination in West Virginia. She'll face off against Trump-backed Republican Shelley Moore Capito in November. And in one of the most closely watched races out of Nebraska, Democrat Cindy Burbank won the Democratic Party nomination, though she says in the general election, she's going to drop out and back Dan Osborne, who is an independent who the Democratic Party sees as the best chance of defeating Republican Senator Pete Ricketts. Joining me now is Jackie Kucinich, the Washington Bureau Chief for the Boston Globe. Wow, I mean, that's quite a thing. Give us some sense of what happened in Nebraska. I mean, have you ever heard of something like this? Like, give us some sense of what's happened in Nebraska.
3: Yeah, it was really interesting. So Dan Osborne is an independent candidate, as you said, who came really close to defeating Senator Deb Fischer in the last election, surprised a lot of people. But he is an independent, as you said. Democrats have chosen to back him, but there was this race between Cindy Burbank and this man, William Forbes, for the Democratic nomination. Now, Democrats had cast Forbes as a Republican plant. He's someone who said he had voted for Trump three times. He said he was a lifelong Democrat. Democratic voters in Nebraska obviously didn't buy that. They voted for Cindy Burbank, who pledged that she was going to drop out and endorse Dan Osborne to be the Democratic candidate, even though he's not a Democrat.
2: Is there a sense that Democrats would sort of follow along? Because the numbers were clear there. I mean, 80%, you don't get those numbers without huge support. Is there a sense that Democrats will follow along, that the voters will say, yeah, let's go with the independent?
3: I mean, the Democratic Party in Nebraska is backing him. So they're sure hoping so, because they think that he is the best person to face off against Senator Ricketts in the general election.
2: All right, let's move to West Virginia. What did you see there?
3: So in West Virginia, Shelley Moore Capito had five challengers, I believe, and she bested them all. This is a very red state, and there's no indication that she is in trouble. However, it is an anti-incumbent year, so the fact that she came out on top of all of those challengers is noteworthy.
2: Look, there's some new CNN polling out as far as the president's favorability, and especially when it comes to the economy. People are, for lack of a better word, they're pissed. They do not like what is happening to their own personal economies. But then the president said this. He said he didn't think about America's financial situations when making decisions about Iran, even as we're seeing gas prices spike, inflation rise. How is that going to go over with the voting population, you think?
3: I'll tell you what, we should commit that one to memory, but we don't really need to because I think it's going to be in every Democratic attack ad going into the midterm.

0: terms. Listen, you have a Republican Party in particular that is struggling to find a message going into these midterms, and Democrats that are focused entirely on what's going on with the economy and inflation. And having the president say something like that is certainly, I think we could say, unhelpful to their cause as we continue to go into this midterm election cycle. Not to mention, I mean, saying something like that, you can imagine it could have some staying power in the future as we're looking even to 2028.
1: Yeah, wouldn't be surprised if Democrats use that in ads. I mean, you know, this is the sort of thing that
0: yes.
1: can be used against the party as a whole, not just the president. Jackie Kucinich, thank you so much for talking us through all that. Really interesting. John?
2: All right, this morning, concerns about testing for hantavirus. A U.S. doctor who is in a biocontainment unit in Nebraska says experts told him that lab tests may not be easy to interpret. Dr. Stephen Cornfield says his nasal swabs tested in the Netherlands came back with two different results.
3: They did it in two different labs. One lab was negative and one lab was faintly positive. So I was told the test was intermediate. But I think since it wasn't a negative, it's sort of being looked at as a potential positive. And the Dutch authority communicated these results to the CDC, and here I am.
2: That sounds pretty confusing. And Dr. Cornfield is one of 16 passengers at the Nebraska facility. Two more Americans are being monitored in Atlanta. The WHO says they are expecting more cases beyond the current 11 being tracked. Let's get right to CNN's Jacqueline Howard. What's the latest you're hearing, Jacqueline?
4: Yeah, John. Well, what we're hearing is that this quarantine period, the monitoring, it will be some time. These passengers from the cruise ship kind of have a long road ahead because the World Health Organization recommends that passengers be monitored, actively monitored at home or within a quarantine facility for 42 days from their last exposure. Now, when you look at the timeline here, that last exposure, meaning the last time they may have been exposed to the virus, was on May 10th. So this monitoring period will take us through June 21st. So passengers will be actively monitored to June 21st. And John, as we just heard from one passenger there, you know, this time can feel uncertain. This can be a frightening period for many people. And for another passenger, Jake Rosemarin, here's what he had to say to our colleague Anderson Cooper about his experience. Take a listen.
5: It was honestly, it was extremely terrifying for me. Obviously, it's not a virus I

0: But I think since it wasn't a negative, it's sort of being looked at as a potential positive. And the Dutch authority communicated these results to the CDC, and here I am.
1: That sounds pretty confusing. And Dr. Cornfield is one of 16 passengers at the Nebraska facility. Two more Americans are being monitored in Atlanta. The WHO says they are expecting more cases beyond the current 11 being tracked. Let's get right to CNN's Jacqueline Howard. What's the latest you're hearing, Jacqueline?
2: Yeah, John. Well, what we're hearing is that this quarantine period, the monitoring, it will be some time. These passengers from the cruise ship kind of have a long road ahead because the World Health Organization recommends that passengers be monitored, actively monitored at home or within a quarantine facility for 42 days from their last exposure. Now, when you look at the timeline here, that last exposure, meaning the last time they may have been exposed to the virus, was on May 10th. So this monitoring period will take us through June 21st. So passengers will be actively monitored to June 21st. And John, as we just heard from one passenger there, you know, this time can feel uncertain. This can be a frightening period for many people. And for another passenger, Jake Rosemarin, here's what he had to say to our colleague Anderson Cooper about his experience. Take a listen.
3: It was honestly, it was extremely terrifying for me. Obviously, it's not a virus I knew much about. I know that Gene Hackman's wife had passed away from it, and I remember that happening, but I don't remember the virus itself. When I started to learn more about the virus, it became a little less scary, especially knowing that human to human transmission was relatively low.
2: And John, health officials say the risk to the general public still remains low. And of course, hantavirus is a virus that we know. It's not

0: there. You know, this time can feel uncertain. This can be a frightening period for many people. And for another passenger, Jake Rosmarin, here's what he had to say to our colleague Anderson Cooper about his experience. Take a listen.
1: It was honestly, it was extremely terrifying for me. Obviously, it's not a virus I knew much about. I know that Gene Hackman's wife had passed away from it, but it's, and I remember that happening, but I don't remember the virus itself. When I started to learn more about the virus, it became a little less scary, especially knowing that human to human, transmission was relatively low.
0: And John, health officials say the risk to the general public still remains low. And of course, hantavirus is a virus that we know. It's not in a new virus like what happened with the COVID-19 pandemic. And another positive sign here is that among the 16 passengers in Nebraska, so far none of them have shown symptoms. And among the two passengers who are being monitored here in Atlanta, Georgia, one remains asymptomatic and the other, who was experiencing symptoms, tested negative. So these are some positive signs that we're seeing among these passengers.
2: Let's hope it stays that way, Jacqueline, as those people remain in this containment facility. I hope they have a lot of streaming shows to keep them occupied over the next several weeks. Appreciate it. Okay.
3: There's always more streaming content to go through. The president's plans for a triumphal arch in Washington. Does it now pose an aviation risk? The FAA is now investigating, as it will sit so closely to Reagan National Airport. And Waymo is recalling thousands of its self-driving cars because of a software glitch, one that could have them driving right into floodwaters. We'll be back.
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0: All right, now to a CNN exclusive. The Federal Aviation Administration is evaluating possible risks to flights in and out of D.C. from President Trump's proposed triumphal arch. The 250-foot arch will be barely 2 miles from Ronald Reagan Washington National Airport. FAA regulations require any structure over 200 feet and near airspace to go through a review. CNN's Sunlen Sarfati joining me now with this exclusive reporting. What are you learning this morning about this?
1: Yeah, Sarah, this is all about proximity and size, essentially. The president's proposed arch, it is, as you noted, over 200 feet, and it sits so close to DCA National Airport, just outside of Washington, D.C. Both of those factors necessitate a formal review by the FAA. Now, according to documents obtained by CNN, we saw that the Department of Interior has now triggered and formally requested this study to be done as the president pushes forward to have his proposed arch start to be built. They also note in these documents that the arch is planned to be 250 feet, but when you combine the elevation of the site, it now is growing essentially to over 279 feet. Now, the FAA, as part of this study, they'll be looking at the ground elevation, the airport runway length, the airport elevation, and also looking at whether the cranes that are needed to build this arch will affect airspace as well. Now, also adding to all of this, the size and proximity, the fact that this is a very complicated corridor just outside of D.C., the fact that the airport is right outside D.C., the pilots have to really navigate a tough corridor along the Potomac River going right and left, really looking out for other monuments there. And it's also the site of a very high-profile crash just in the last year, that mid-air collision of an American Airlines flight with a helicopter. This is a very busy airport, over 900 departing and taking off flights daily. So this is a very complicated site, and experts that I talked to in aviation said that they're really anxious about adding one more structure that pilots might have to navigate around. Now, if a hazard is determined by the FAA, Sarah, they will potentially ask the administration to make adjustments to the proposal, potentially lowering the height of the structure, or maybe even adding in lights that would make it easier for airports and the pilots to navigate, make it safer for the airline and, of course, passengers. The White House notably says that they believe that the arch will have no effect on flights to and from the airport. But, of course, the president has been very clear the size matters to him here. He wants this to be the tallest arch in the world. Sarah.
0: We'll have to see if it affects safety. And like you said, it is a gauntlet trying to get through there with all the other monuments and other things, helicopters, and the number of flights coming in and out. A lot to watch. Sunlen Sarfati, thank you so much for your reporting. It's great. Kate.
2: So Waymo is recalling nearly 4,000 of its self-driving vehicles across the United States. The company says it's opting for a voluntary recall right now over a software glitch that could cause the vehicles to drive onto flooded roads. And there have been Waymo cars caught on camera of recent in places like Austin, Texas last month, stalling out in flooded streets during rainstorms. And in San Antonio, Waymo service has been suspended altogether after a vehicle went onto a flooded road and then was swept into a creek. No passengers were in the car at the time, but it's prompting a wider review now by the National Highway Transportation Safety Administration. The company currently operates in 11 U.S. cities. So the man accused of stealing Beyoncé's unreleased music will avoid trial. Kelvin Evans is his name. He entered a guilty plea Tuesday in an Atlanta court, according to CNN affiliate WSB. And as part of that plea, Evans will face 2 years in prison and 3 years probation. Police say that he was caught on security camera video breaking into an SUV back in 2025. This was just 2 days before Beyoncé's Cowboy Carter tour stop in Atlanta. And two people from her choreography and dance team, they called 911 to report a theft of their rental car, and then saying that her unreleased music, laptops, and other items had been stolen. John?
3: All right, you are looking at live pictures from Beijing. That, of course, is Air Force One. President Trump just touched down there for this two-day summit with the Chinese leader Xi Jinping. You can see the greeting party there on the tarmac there, waiting for the president to deplane, which will happen shortly. It's a long flight. Air Force One touched down in Anchorage, Alaska, on the way to

0: Beijing to make a refueling stop. But there they are. And of course, we will watch and wait for the president to get off and listen to see what he has to say. Let's go to Kristen Holmes, who is standing by in Beijing for the very latest. Kristen.
1: Yeah, John, I mean, look, we're watching a critical moment happen here. We know what President Trump expects, and we know that President Xi wants to give it to him, the pomp and circumstance. So President Trump here, this is just the very first arrival. He's going to see President Xi Jinping later at an event. He'll go sleep. Obviously, we're 12 hours ahead, so he'll go sleep at his hotel, and then tomorrow will be the grand ceremony when he sees President Xi and they really roll out the red carpet. But here, he is getting a celebration as well. We are told there's going to be a military band, there's going to be the military honor guard, there are 300 Chinese youth that are waving Chinese flags that are going to likely surround the president as he gets into his motorcade. Just a reminder, you know, they being the Secret Service and the White House, ship over a motorcade for President Trump days in advance. It has that bulletproof vehicle, the Beast, in it. So he'll get into that and then drive to his hotel. So in addition to the vice president of China, who's going to greet him, he's going to be greeted by both the U.S. ambassador to China, who is David Perdue, a close ally of his, and the Chinese ambassador to the U.S. And there will likely be music around this marching band. And again, this kind of pomp and circumstance, this is what President Trump likes. He likes a celebration like that. And you can actually hear in his voice when he talks about the ballroom, he often brings up the idea of, can you imagine bringing President Xi to this ballroom? It has to be this grand ballroom. That's because of the experience he had back in 2017 when he was on the ground in China and President Xi really rolled out the red carpet. Now, I did rewatch the arrival at the airport in 2017. It was almost the exact same makeup that you're seeing here today. So you'll see, again, these youth who will kind of surround the pathway there as he walks to the Beast, wave their flags. Then you'll have an honor guard standing by, as well as this military band playing. Now, one big difference that you're going to see here than we saw in 2017, John, is Melania Trump, the First Lady. The First Lady was there back in 2017. She was part of this historic trip. That's also what made it such a memorable trip, because she had her own agenda. President Trump this time is just traveling by himself with his cabinet officials, and at least two of those CEOs, some of the top CEOs in America that are traveling with his group or delegation, we expect to be on Air Force One. It's unclear right now if all of them traveled on Air Force One. There was a little bit of misinformation about that and people posting conflicting information about who actually was on Air Force One and who was on the support plane that travels with President Trump, that usually holds extra overflow staff, extra overflow security, and all of that. So you see them now opening the door, John, and we'll wait and see how long President Trump takes to actually come out and greet everyone. He's been on a long flight and he didn't talk to the press at all, which is incredibly notable. A guy who loves talking to the press, particularly when he's on a 20 or so hour flight. He did not do that this time around.
2: That was actually going to be my question, because we woke up to the new, you know, woke up to knowing that you guys were all flying over, waiting and kind of expecting, are we going to get some information or a gaggle, if nothing else, of the president? And we did not, as you say, get that coming in. What are you hearing from the administration, though, about, like, set the stage for what they're setting as expectations, goals that they want in when the leaders of the world's two largest economies are about to sit down for the summit?
1: You know, Kate, it's interesting, because I think if we had had this conversation and there was no Iran war, we'd be talking about a much different set of goals. And the one that President Trump and the goals that President Trump had hoped would be the topic of conversation here. We're talking about a lot of economic goals, the U.S. kind of flexing its muscle, using tariffs to try and get more deals, both in the private and public sector, from China. But of course, with the Iran war overshadowing all this, it really seems like the goal here is just to bring stability to this relationship, which has been largely stable since October, since the two leaders sat down for that brief meeting when President Trump was in Asia the last time around. Now, of course, we are in a completely different climate now than we were back in October because of the war in Iran. So that has opened the door for a lot of questions as to what President Xi is going to ask for and what President Trump is going to ask for and who actually has the upper hand. Again, if the war

0: war in Iran was not looming over this, it would likely be that President Trump would have the upper hand going into this. However, the analysts we're talking to say he's in a weaker position than he was at least back in October, given the fact that we expect him to ask President Xi to push Iran, who, of course, is the closest ally of China's in that region, to open the Strait of Hormuz, to even reach a peace deal. This is going to be an enormous part of this conversation, which, of course, then goes to the question of, well, that's leverage for President Xi. And that's also why you heard President Trump, when he was taking off, kind of downplaying this idea that he needed President Xi to step in. That's the way President Trump operates. He's not going to say he needs anybody if he's going into negotiation. I think it's also likely why you saw this kind of small deal go through with the Department of Defense at a contract with Taiwan. It was a very small contract. We're talking $12 million in contracts that are usually billions of dollars, but that's still a muscle that President Trump can flex. That is still some form of leverage that President Trump has. He knows that's something that President Xi wants from him, to talk about the relationship with Taiwan, to try to insert himself into the U.S. relationship with Taiwan. So these are all things that are likely to be on the agenda, and both of the sides are going to see leveraging the power that they have, whether it is Taiwan and U.S. arms to Taiwan, or whether it is power with Iran and a relationship with Iran. And I will remind you, when it comes to Iran, I mean, the top negotiator was here in China just days ago ahead of President Trump's visit. And part of that was because he was briefing the Chinese leadership on what their bottom line is when it comes to negotiations. And we've seen what President Trump thinks of the latest proposal and what he likely thinks of what their bottom line is, at least at this point. So that's going to hang heavy over this, but we do expect definitely some financial deals to come out of this, both in the private and public sector.
1: You saw them literally smoothing out the red carpet for the president to get off Air Force One very shortly. What you're also seeing there is a military honor guard from China, a military band, and then this, the Chinese youth, 300 or so there to greet the president.
2: Let's bring in Alice Hong. She's a director at the advisory firm Green Mantle and an expert in Chinese macroeconomics. There have been a couple of different articles written about, you know, how China sees the United States now, both of them saying that they basically think that America is declining. I'm curious what you think that Xi is looking to get out of all this, especially when you have the president saying, hey, we don't need China's help when it comes to Iran. But if they do help and do help clearly get some sort of a deal to get the strait open, doesn't that give them a heck of a lot more power on the world stage?
3: Well, thanks very much. You know, China's long had this narrative of the East is rising and the West is falling, so this is nothing new. But I would say that certainly Trump, to your earlier point, has had a huge setback from the Iran crisis. I think he's coming into this geopolitically weaker, and the Chinese know it. So the three areas that I think the Chinese will be looking for some kind of clarity or announcement about are the following. Number one, on trade. They don't want the Section 301 investigation to raise further tariffs on China. In fact, they probably want to wind back some of the existing effective tariff rate around 30% currently on China. Number two, on the tech export controls, I think they will be applying some kind of pressure in the discussions, both this week and in future discussions, as to rolling back or loosening some of the restrictions on chip equipment and chips. And number three, on the geopolitical issue, I think whereas Trump really wants to talk about Iran and get China to collaborate and help in resolving the Iran crisis and the Strait of Hormuz, the Chinese, I think, in the short term will apply some pressure on the Taiwan arms sales side of things. Even although I don't think Taiwan will be front and center, at least that seems to be on the table. And I think the Chinese will try to persuade Trump to delay or even walk back the $11 billion that was agreed to at the end of last year in terms of arms sales to Taiwan.
1: I have to say, I think it's fascinating, Kate, something that you and Kristen were talking about, which is that the president did not speak to reporters at all on this flight. If we still have Kristen Holmes with us, it's interesting because that means, and there was plenty of time to, and he left yesterday afternoon, so it's not like it was a late night red eye, right? It was an afternoon flight. The president presumably had been awake for a while beforehand and had plenty of chances to do so. And it left really the narrative to be, Kristen, that exchange he had with the reporter before he left about whether or not the economic situation for American families would factor into the negotiations with Iran. And his answer was not even a little bit. I don't think about Americans' financial situation. So that's what was hanging over this entire 20-hour flight. And I'm surprised.

0: in a way that he didn't try to clean that up. What are White House officials saying about it?
1: Yeah, I mean, I also feel sorry for the reporters who are traveling in the pool because it is so stressful. You think that you're flying on Air Force One, it's all great, but you're waiting every second on pins and needles in case somebody comes back into the cabin, particularly President Trump, but you might get another senior official. And so for that entire time with a refuel in Alaska, those reporters probably did not sleep almost at all because they were waiting, anticipating a potential gaggle from President Trump, never, of course, to get it. And when you talk to White House officials, it's not they're really being tight-lipped about those comments, saying that, of course, President Trump was trying to reiterate the point that Iran can't have a nuclear deal. That's what he's thinking about, the fact that they can't have a nuclear weapon. That's really what President Trump was trying to say there, you know, the kind of backpedaling of those remarks. But the other part of this is that the Republican Party as a whole, the White House, allies of President Trump, know just how difficult this situation is, particularly ahead of midterms. They know that people are struggling. They know this is really bad. And days ago, I was told that President Trump was still looking for a diplomatic off-ramp. Now, of course, that comes before the latest response that the U.S. got from Iran, which President Trump said that he was disappointed, he was dissatisfied. He said he stopped reading it at parts because it just wasn't even remotely what he wanted. Now, of course, we know behind the scenes, he has been increasingly frustrated, considering more seriously resuming combat operations. But I think what was really clear in the last gaggle that we saw him in, which was that departure, is that he was growing increasingly frustrated publicly as well. And President Trump, one thing that he is very good at is spinning a narrative, turning one small thing into an entire narrative around what he is doing in the White House. But it has been increasingly harder for him to do so. When we're seeing Iran not come to the table with a deal, when you're seeing those inflation

0: The NBA playoffs are underway, and now you can trade every game on Kalshi. 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Trade on anything.
1: Dissatisfied. He said he stopped reading it at parts because it just wasn't even remotely what he wanted. Now, of course, we know behind the scenes he has been increasingly frustrated, considering more seriously resuming combat operations. But I think what was really clear in the last gaggle that we saw him in, which was that departure, is that he was growing increasingly frustrated publicly as well. And President Trump, one thing that he is very good at is spinning a narrative, turning one small thing into an entire narrative around what he is doing in the White House. But it has been increasingly harder for him to do so. When we're seeing Iran not come to the table with a deal, when you're seeing those inflation numbers, when you're seeing how dissatisfied Americans are with the economy, and I'll remind you, John, one of the reasons that President Trump was able to win in 2024 was he and his team tapped into something that the Democrats were not tapping into, which was it wasn't necessarily about politics. It was all about the economy and how people were feeling. So they're keenly aware that right now people are not feeling good, and comments like President Trump's don't help, even if they are supposed to be in the context of not wanting Iran to have a nuclear weapon. All of this, of course, it goes back to the idea that everyday Americans are not thinking about Iran when they wake up. They're thinking about their financial situation. And of course, you have the president coming out and saying he's not thinking about them. He's thinking about Iran, which is not good for midterms, not good for Republicans who are running, who are trying to tell Americans that things are going to be back to normal soon, when you have a president saying he's not even thinking about that aspect of all of this.
2: As the wait continues and the watch continues on the now open door of Air Force One, everyone standing by in Beijing, as you see right there, for the president to come out of the plane at some point. And we are watching it here with you as we continue the watch and wait. Kristen, with the eye on the on Air Force One. The unknowns and kind of the, if you will, the unscripted moments are always something that is what makes news, especially when it comes to President Trump. What is known? Give us a quick rundown of what is known in terms of the schedule for this important and very high stakes visit.
1: Yeah, so this tonight is just the beginning of the trip. Again, this is going to be him showing up. It is, I'm going to actually look down. It's 8 o'clock p.m. here. So he is going to go into the hotel.
2: And he is now just descending the steps right now, Kristen.
1: Oh, and here he is. He comes out. And this does look like a large, Kate, this looks like a larger crowd than what I saw from 2017 for his arrival. And again, look, President Xi knows what President Trump wants. He knows that he wants a show, and he is getting one. I mean, you can see right there the coordination with the flag. It's not just 300 Chinese youths. They have a coordinated flag movement with
2: American
1: and Chinese flags there.
2: And in this moment, Kristen, let's just pause. Let's
1: wait and see if he
2: talks to the
1: press
2: here. Everyone take in this moment.
3: Two-hole-hole-hole-hole-hole-hole-hole-hole-hole-hole-hole-hole-hole-hole-hole-hole-hole-hole-hole-hole-hole-hole-hole-hole-hole-hole-hole-hole-hole-hole-hole-hole-hole-hole-hole-hole-hole-hole-hole-hole-hole-hole-hole-hole-hole-hole-hole-hole-hole-hole-hole-hole-hole-hole-hole-hole-hole-hole-hole-hole-hole-hole-hole-hole-hole-hole-hole-hole-hole-hole-hole-hole-hole-hole-hole-hole-hole-hole-hole-hole-hole-hole-hole-hole-hole-hole-hole-hole-hole-hole-hole-hole-hole-hole-hole-hole-hole-hole-hole-hole-hole-hole-hole-hole-hole-hole-hole-hole-hole-hole-hole-hole-hole-hole-hole-hole-hole-hole-hole-hole-hole-hole-hole-hole-hole-

0: So who you're seeing there, in addition to President Trump, is, of course, Eric Trump, his son, Laura Trump, daughter-in-law, but Elon Musk directly behind Laura Trump. Right there. Also there, Jensen Huang, CEO of NVIDIA, there. Of course, tech leaders will be part of this trip. Huang and Musk were the only two who flew on Air Force One. Huang actually met the flight in Anchorage, Alaska for the last leg. There had been some kerfuffle about whether he was invited or not. President Trump clearly wanted to make a show of it. But you can see the ebullient greeting there. The people, though, that the president wants to focus on are the White House. Eric Trump, Laura Trump, Elon Musk, and the CEO of NVIDIA, which is pretty interesting.
1: It is interesting. It's also just interesting to see the pomp and circumstance because, as we have been talking, the president really stood there for a second and took it all in because he likes the bigger, the better, and China rolling out the red carpet literally for him as well. Kristen, as you're watching this, what are you seeing? Because, of course, having those folks there along with the president on Air Force One, who are at the top of the industry, for example, in tech, you know, when you see that, what does this mean? What is he hoping to get out of it when it comes to the business side of things? And obviously in a pitch to help American business.
2: Yeah, and sir, I wouldn't rule out the fact that Eric Trump is not just President Trump's son. He runs Trump Org, and we know that Trump Org has been doing business deals all around the world while President Trump has been in office. So I think it's likely that there might be conversations about Trump Org as well as these other tech companies that you just noted. Obviously, there has been a heightened tension between China and the U.S. when it comes to tech. The competition has grown greater and greater, even since President Trump was here last in 2017. And so he brought two heads of the industry to bring with him almost as backup, that having two of the smartest and wealthiest and most successful CEOs in the field is going to be enticing to any world leader. We know that from even when President Trump used to travel with Elon Musk at the beginning of his tenure. He was a draw for world leaders. So we expect some private sector deals to likely come through as well. We know that those are already having some preliminary conversations about that. We also obviously saw that President Trump did the same thing on his trip to the Gulf countries, his first trip where he had CEOs with him and he came out of there with several private sector deals. Then, of course, there's going to be likely conversations about the U.S. restrictions on Chinese tech. So these are two leaders who might be part of those conversations. Now, I do also want to note that in addition to who we saw get in the front car there, we also saw Marco Rubio and Pete Hegseth, Secretary of Defense, kind of come out and slowly go to the back to get into another car. It is very notable that Pete Hegseth is on this trip. I mean, this is not really a trip in which the Secretary of Defense would normally go, but it gives you an idea of just how important the war in Iran is right now and how much this is looming over this, that the Secretary of Defense has also come on this trip and apparently flown on Air Force One, which, by the way, that's not how this usually works. They have their own plane. They usually fly in the Doomsday plane alongside Air Force One, so they have their own plane. But this clearly goes to what President Trump said out loud when he was leaving. We're going to be having conversations about potentially what we do next in Iran on the flight on the way there as well.
0: Yep. Sorry.
3: No, I was just going to add thank you to the control room for helping, but we're told that the chant from the crowd, then the youth and everyone in the crowd, through as the president was coming down the red carpet, was welcome, welcome, enthusiastically welcome.
0: I had done the translation myself.
3: Exactly.
0: Simultaneously.
3: Apologies.
0: But thank you for the control room for confirming that. Alice, very quickly to you, when the Chinese leadership sees Eric Trump, Laura Trump, of course, Eric Trump, who runs the Trump Organization, the company's there, and Elon Musk and the head of NVIDIA, what do they think?
4: Well, I think it's very clear the messaging that is being delivered to the Chinese from the Americans is that we're open for business. The fact that he is bringing two of the major business leaders who tend to be favorable to China, that is Elon Musk and Jensen Huang, as well as his key family members, suggests that they are willing to do

0: some kind of business deal. Now, it remains to be seen what gets announced, but my own sense is that there will be some kind of announcement of purchases of Boeing aircraft. The CEO of Boeing is there in the delegation. There might even be some discussion of finally letting in the H200s from NVIDIA, which have still been blocked by the Chinese side, even though they were approved late last year by the Americans. So I think a lot is on the table, from chips to EVs to Boeing aircraft. And I think very much that the signal is we're open to do business with the Chinese.
1: All right, Alison, thank you so much. Kristen Holmes standing by for us over there as this trip, as this summit begins. Thank you as well. Keep us posted as to all these developments as we watch the president move on to the next stage of this trip. With us now is Congresswoman Madeleine Dean, a Democrat from Pennsylvania. She is on the House Foreign Affairs Committee. Congresswoman, thank you so much for being with us. You know, we did not hear from the president either on the flight at all or as he was deplaning. The last we really heard from the president was when he was leaving the White House yesterday. And of course, the idea that Iran will come up in this summit is very much front and center. But the president was asked, essentially, when dealing with Iran and the negotiations, how much does Americans, do Americans' financial well-being factor in? Listen to this exchange.
2: When you're negotiating with Iran, Mr. President, to what extent are American financial situations motivating you to make a deal?
3: Not even a little bit. The only thing that matters when I'm talking about Iran, they can't have a nuclear weapon. I don't think about American financial situation. I don't think about anybody. I think about one thing. We cannot let Iran have a nuclear weapon. That's all. That's the only thing.
1: What was your takeaway there, Congresswoman?
4: Oh, it's jaw-dropping, although it shouldn't be anymore. Good morning. I see the president has framed this up really identically to how he left the United States. Quote, I don't think about Americans' financial situation at all. I don't think about anybody. How could the leader of the free world, the president of the United States, say such words and have those expressions? I don't think about anybody at all. That is exactly who this president is, and it is very sad for America that our leader is over in China with that frame. His frame is entirely about himself, as he deplaned that you just showed, that he is surrounded by businessmen, Hegseth and Rubio in the background. It's the president, sadly, is in a weakened position as a result of his reckless war in Iran. He has put the United States in a weakened position because there's so many important things that should be talked about. But now the agenda is going to be very different because of the Straits of Hormuz and the weakness of the president at this moment.
1: He says he doesn't need China's help to solve the situation in Iran with the Strait of Hormuz. What do you think about that?
4: Well, you know what? I think he could have done this better. He's actually showing that he needs China. He needs to be in conversation with China. And China gets that. China's paying close attention. We all know that when the president recklessly went into Iran and began a war of his own making without consulting Congress or the American people, a war that has proven deadly, he didn't have a plan. I'm reminded of Yogi Berra, who said brilliantly, if you don't know where you're going, you will wind up someplace else. Here's the president. He has wound up someplace else in a weakened position before President Xi, with the hopes that maybe somehow the president will help him through the Straits of Hormuz. It's a very bad position for the United States. In terms of the president's wish or demand that Iran never get a nuclear weapon, we all think that. We've all thought that. If only we had something like the JCPOA, it would be a dream to go back to that agreement at this point, an agreement that the president tore up.
1: I want to go back to the economy for a second and the president's comments on it and how Democrats are really pouncing on them and noting that inflation, the numbers went way up yesterday, noting also the disapproval on the president's handling of the economy. A new CNN poll shows that 70% disapprove, just 30% approve. Those are the worst numbers that President Trump has ever experienced. I think we have those polls. We can show them to our viewers. But while that's the case, only 30% approve of his handling of the economy. When we ask voters who they prefer to run Congress next time, there's really no clear leader. Democrats hold just a 3-point edge, and that's well within the margin of error, and that's about half of what it was just a month

0: month ago. So why is it, do you think, that Democrats aren't doing better if Americans are feeling so bad about the economy?
1: Well, I think, and I will tell you about my own constituents, they're extremely concerned about the economy. The price of everything is up. The price of gasoline in my area, $4.69, $4.79 now. The price of all of the goods. I don't know about the polls in terms of Democrats in the economy. What I do know is that Republicans are coming up to me, independents are coming up to me when I'm in district like last week, saying, my God, how is it that we elected this man twice and what he has done to our economy, not to mention our standing in the world, not to mention we are at war and have lost service members and have had others wounded. What the cost of this war has been, now reported at $29 billion. The nonsense around a ballroom, $1 billion. But it's reflective of the president doesn't care at all. What I know is that we're going to do well in these elections because people reject what this president and this administration stands for. An incoherent policy globally, an incredible damage to our economy, first through the tariffs, then through immigration, and now through a war in Iran. I believe, and you'll watch it in Pennsylvania, we're going to see the unseating of some of the silent Republican members, the appalling silence of them as our economy is being destroyed and as we are spending so much on a reckless, endless war in Iran.
0: Representative Madeleine Dean, thank you for standing by as we watch the president land and deplane for this summit in Beijing. We do appreciate your time this morning. Thank you. We do have a lot of news as we monitor the progress in this summit, a lot of other developments here at home as well. We'll be right back.
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0: and Britney Spears. 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

0: It's exclusive new reporting in this morning. Sources telling CNN that the CIA may have facilitated a deadly explosion inside of Mexico that killed a member of the powerful Sinaloa cartel. Now, CNN is also learning that this is part of a bigger secret campaign, and it's part of an expanded CIA operation within Mexico to try to dismantle cartel networks by focusing, targeting, and taking out mid-level operators. CNN's Zach Cohen has much more on this reporting. This exclusive reporting is joining us now. Tell us more about what you're learning, Zach.
1: Yeah, Kate, I want to start by showing a video that was taken on March 28th on one of the busiest highways in Mexico, just outside Mexico City. You can obviously see there a massive explosion, which ultimately killed the two people in that vehicle. Now, we're told by multiple sources that this was a targeted assassination that was facilitated by CIA operations officers, and it is part of an expanded campaign to go after drug cartels inside Mexico itself, and one that's spearheaded by the agency's secretive and elite unit known as the Ground Branch. Now, the person in the vehicle, as you mentioned, is an alleged member of the Sinaloa cartel, which is one of the groups that President Donald Trump did designate as a foreign terrorist organization earlier in his second term. This individual was on the radar of the CIA and Mexican authorities. We're told, though, by the state of Mexico's attorney general that the cause of the explosion was likely a car bomb that was placed inside the vehicle. But the mysterious explosion really has not been fully acknowledged, and the causes of it have not been fully acknowledged by the Mexican government so far. But this does show what we're told, that the CIA has really been carrying out several of these types of attacks inside Mexico over recent months. Trump obviously has been hyper-focused on the counter-narcotics, counter-cartel mission. That's one of his stated priorities. And he alluded to some sort of a U.S. ground presence inside Mexico just this week. Now, the Mexican government, whether or not they have full awareness of these types of operations, really remains unclear. We're told by multiple current and former officials that it really varies from instance to instance. And in this case, it does appear that the Mexican government is denying any knowledge of such a covert operation. And I want to make clear, too, prior to publishing, CNN shared details of this reporting because the situation in Mexico is so sensitive with the CIA. And at the time, the CIA declined to comment. Only after we published, CIA spokesperson Liz Lyons then issued a statement saying, quote, "This is false and salacious reporting that serves as nothing more than a PR campaign for the cartels and puts American lives at risk." Lyons did not elaborate on what exactly in our extensive reporting was false, but clearly an after-the-fact denial from the CIA, but one that we stand by, of course, as far as our reporting goes.
0: Zach Cohen, thank you so much for bringing that reporting to us. I appreciate it. John.
2: Real Madrid in crisis. How do they stop the rot? Victor Wembanyama came back from his expulsion with a point to prove for the Spurs. And a little toe causing a big problem for Rory McIlroy ahead of the PGA Championship. Hi, thanks for joining us. Welcome along to World Sport live from London with me, Amanda Davis. The Spanish headline writers are having a field day. Real Madrid fans are living a nightmare. How the mighty have fallen just 2 years after lifting that record-extending European Champions League crown is being dubbed in some quarters as the worst week in their history. They've suffered the humiliation of watching Barca win another league title and a Clásico defeat. Second straight trophyless season. They've had players fighting each other, a fan petition calling for the departure of Kylian Mbappe, talk of the return of manager Jose Mourinho, 13 years since his last spell. And now the man at the top of it all, President Florentino Perez, holding a bizarre press conference, refusing to talk about the sporting issues, calling instead for presidential elections, firing shots at his rivals, at La Liga, at the media, and insisting he is going nowhere.
3: Some journalists think they will intimidate me by talking badly and creating confusion. You give me more energy than what I have. Also, there are groups who want to rule Real Madrid. I've been president since 2000, and they have failed. Because Real Madrid members are in charge, not these journalists, your peers, who say things and expect people to believe them. People believe me. I don't know how many seasons I've been here, and I've won only 7 Champions Leagues. It's little, I know. And 7 La Ligas. The problem is, I could have won 14 because the others were stolen from me.
2: Well, for more, we're joined live from Madrid by the editor of Football España, Rory Barlow. Great to see you, Rory. I mean, I was going to say it's been quite a 24 hours, but it's been quite a few weeks. There's so much to unpack. Florentino Perez, we know, on paper and in terms of trophies, the most successful president in Real Madrid history. But, I mean, is he still the man to be running the club, do you think?
4: Well, yeah, that's the question that's being asked by everyone now, I think. Thanks for having me. And I think Florentino Perez has always had a very kind of well-managed image in the sense that whenever he makes a press appearance, it's always been carefully articulated, carefully planned. What he said has almost always kind of been on message, and he's not really given to these kind of media appearances. As he pointed out quite a few times, he's been in charge of Real Madrid for 26 years across these 2 spells, and this is the first time we've seen anything like this. He turned up 18 minutes late to his own press conference, spent 21 minutes mostly attacking the press and targeting specific journalists, getting into arguments with some of them, and did 40 minutes of kind of questions with them, where it kind of felt more like a bar debate as opposed to a press conference from the most powerful man in Spanish football, many would say.
2: Yeah, so I'm intrigued. You know, there's certainly a way of, you know, making friends and influencing people when he is without doubt a man under pressure. What do you think his motivation was yesterday? Why do what he did?
4: It's a very good question. And I think the kind of effort was to provide a little bit of a smokescreen as to the kind of sporting failures for Real Madrid. Obviously, a second season without a major trophy, this season trophyless. And also to kind of be to challenge anyone who wants to kind of, in his words, take power from him, to make it clear that he is still the main man at Real Madrid. And anyone that wants to kind of take him on is going to have a hard job. But in essence, I think what he did was kind of show a form of weakness. Why did he come out and do this? It's got to be because he's feeling threatened, or at least weaker than he has in the past, and more so than I think any time in his 2 spells, apart from the time he resigned in 2006, Florentino Perez is the one being questioned by all of the media and saying, well, these decisions are going wrong. We've had 3 managers that haven't worked out. We've had a group of players for 2-3 years now, and we're not seeing the results that we expect. So the kind of finger of blame is being pointed at Florentino. And I think this was a bit of a response to that.
2: And the timing of it was very interesting because it very much overtook the speculation of the earlier part of the day and the previous day that was all about the return of Jose Mourinho. I mean, how much is Florentino Perez driving that? And I mean, is he seeing Mourinho as his Hail Mary, that this is his trump card, do you think, bringing him back?
4: In a certain sense, yes. Mourinho was the person that Perez turned to when things were darkest, in inverted commas, in his second reign against Pep Guardiola's Barcelona, trying to bring them down. And Mourinho has been one of the few, if any, managers that I think Perez has really trusted. He kind of gave him the keys to this Real Madrid side. He let him take big and sometimes painful decisions over kind of squads. So I think Perez is going back to what he thinks works. But Mourinho has obviously been in the game for 15 years since he left Real Madrid, and he hasn't had the most success. And I think most people are seeing this as sort of a Hail Mary. There's a desperation in it, in the sense that because we've tried Carlo Ancelotti, who he himself has described as the greatest manager in Real Madrid's history. We've had Xabi Alonso, who many expect to be one of the best managers in Europe. And Alvaro Arbeloa was a bit of a sitting duck, but he is a third manager where this hasn't worked. And what is it that Mourinho can bring to this beyond kind of his personality? That's what people are kind of searching for. What is the rationale behind this decision beyond kind of former success, personality, and what Florentino Perez has with him as a relationship?
2: I know you use Arbeloa in the past tense there. What do you know in terms of where we stand with Mourinho and the reality of the situation as things stand?
4: Yeah, so far we know that Mourinho has a 3 million release clause in his contract at Benfica, which, if activated, expires on the 26th of May. So that gives us about 13 days to wait to see if Real Madrid do that. Alvaro Arbeloa has been deflecting questions on his future for the past kind of few weeks, and it's very much understood that he won't be in charge next season. And fundamentally, normally we get kind of a raft of names linked to the Real Madrid job or the Barcelona job. We've had some of those, but no kind of real strong links beyond Mourinho. And Mourinho, again, very much it seems to be coming from the top. This is Perez's choice. I think there's certainly at least a desire to put out a narrative that Alonso before him was kind of suggested to him. He was kind of advised to appoint Alonso. And Mourinho is kind of the choice that Perez would really like to go back to.
2: And we can't have this conversation with everything that's played out in the last couple of weeks without talking about the players. You know, there's one thing talking about a club president. There's another the issue of the manager. But the players themselves have not been short of headlines and the spotlight. I mean, how do you assess where the unrest in the team, in the dressing room is coming from?
4: Yeah, fundamentally, I think if you look at it, obviously the major headline last week was the fight between Aurelien Tchouaméni and Fede Valverde. But in general, this is a Real Madrid side that's gone 2 years without any success, and that pressure kind of mounts on everyone, it has to be said. But we've seen kind of Kylian Mbappe struggle to adapt to the Real Madrid dressing room. There's not a lot of kind of affection, love, feeling towards Mbappe, both at the Bernabeu and within the dressing room. There's still kind of a feeling, I think, within the kind of players that Vinicius Jr. is the leader that they kind of gravitate to more. And that kind of dichotomy, the kind of clash between the two on the pitch, both in terms of their kind of chemistry as kind of divided the dressing room a little bit. And also, I think, between the managerial spells, there were fans of Alonso and there were fans of kind of Arbeloa. There were kind of divided camps over what these two managers could bring to the team. And I think there's a feeling that some of the players that weren't a fan of Alonso didn't help him as much as they could during the job. And that has kind of divided the dressing room against those players. And similarly, there are players that are closer to Arbeloa, and that feeling has kind of alienated some others. And what we've landed with essentially is a Real Madrid dressing room that for so long we thought of as kind of one of the most heralded, most respected dressing rooms in the world, the likes of Luka Modric, Sergio Ramos, Cristiano Ronaldo, kind of serial winners, players that regardless of what's happening, get the job done. Now we're seeing a dressing room that I think we're starting to question and has been questioned, including by Alvaro Arbeloa. Is there a leader in this dressing room? Is there any cohesion? Do we have a dressing room that can win titles? Because so far, whenever adversity seems to come up, that's when Real Madrid seem to unravel at the first sign of it.
2: Yeah, it's fascinating to watch so many incredible players who, of course, you expect to be starring at the World Cup in just a few weeks' time, but just not bringing it together for Real Madrid. As many questions to be answered on as off the pitch there at the moment. Rory, a real pleasure to speak to you as always. Thank you. Now, some athletes are remembered for their points scored, their trophies won. Others are remembered for a whole lot more than that. Tributes being paid to trailblazing NBA player Jason Collins, who has died at the age of 47. Next.

0: a dressing room that can win titles, because so far, whenever adversity seems to come up, that's when Real Madrid seem to unravel at the first sign of it.
1: Yeah, it's fascinating to watch so many incredible players who, of course, you expect to be starring at the World Cup in just a few weeks' time, but just not bringing it together for Real Madrid. As many questions to be answered on as off the pitch there at the moment. Rory, a real pleasure to speak to you as always. Thank you. Now, some athletes are remembered for their points scored, their trophies won. Others are remembered for a whole lot more than that. Tributes being paid to trailblazing NBA player Jason Collins, who has died at the age of 47. Next.
2: There's just something about classic soul music that gets you moving. 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
1: Welcome back. Tributes are being paid to Jason Collins, the NBA's first openly gay player, who's died at the age of 47 after brain cancer. He made history and changed the conversation for so many in 2013 when he came out publicly in a Sports Illustrated essay with the words, "I'm a 34-year-old NBA center. I'm black and I'm gay." At the time, there were no other active gay players in any of the major American sporting leagues. His family released a statement on Tuesday saying Jason changed lives in unexpected ways and was an inspiration to all who knew him and to those who admired him from afar. Now, for more, Andy Scholes joins us from CNN Atlanta. Andy, Collins in recent months had drawn the parallels between sharing his battle with cancer and coming out as gay. But I mean, one thing is for sure, his impact cannot be underestimated.
6: That's certainly right, Amanda. And, you know, Jason Collins, I mean, he was one of the bravest athletes of our time. He truly was. He was a trailblazer. And when he came out publicly, he got back-to-back calls from President Barack Obama and Oprah Winfrey. That's how big of a deal his bravery was. Now, NBA Commissioner Adam Silver, he released this statement on Collins' passing, saying Jason Collins' impact and influence extended far beyond basketball as he helped make the NBA, WNBA, and larger sports community more inclusive and welcoming for future generations. He exemplified outstanding leadership and professionalism throughout his 13-year NBA career and in his dedicated work as an NBA Cares ambassador. Jason will be remembered not only for breaking barriers, but also for the kindness and humanity that defined his life and touched so many others. Now, Collins had served as a global ambassador for the NBA for the past decade since he retired after his 13-year playing career. He announced he was diagnosed with an aggressive form of brain cancer late last year. And one of Collins' close friends, who he worked with for years fighting for equality, was tennis legend and LGBTQ advocate Billie Jean King. She released a statement through her

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1: ...ways and was an inspiration to all who knew him and to those who admired him from afar. Now for more, Andy Scholes joins us from CNN Atlanta. Andy, Collins in recent months had drawn the parallels between sharing his battle with cancer and coming out as gay. But I mean, one thing is for sure, his impact cannot be underestimated.
2: That's certainly right, Amanda. And, you know, Jason Collins, I mean, he was one of the bravest athletes of our time. He truly was. He was a trailblazer. And when he came out publicly, he got back-to-back calls from President Barack Obama and Oprah Winfrey. That's how big of a deal his bravery was. Now, NBA Commissioner Adam Silver, he released this statement on Collins' passing, saying Jason Collins' impact and influence extended far beyond basketball as he helped make the NBA, WNBA, and larger sports community more inclusive and welcoming for future generations. He exemplified outstanding leadership and professionalism throughout his 13-year NBA career and in his dedicated work as an NBA Cares ambassador. Jason will be remembered not only for breaking barriers, but also for the kindness and humanity that defined his life and touched so many others. Now, Collins had served as a global ambassador for the NBA for the past decade since he retired after his 13-year playing career. He announced he was diagnosed with an aggressive form of brain cancer late last year. And one of Collins' close friends, who he worked with for years fighting for equality, was tennis legend and LGBTQ advocate Billie Jean King. She released a statement through her foundation saying, "We are deeply saddened to learn of the passing of Jason Collins, the first openly gay NBA player, a founding advisory board member for the Billie Jean King Foundation, and our dear friend. Jason changed lives through his courage, authenticity, and commitment to helping others feel seen. His legacy extends far beyond basketball. He helped move sports and society forward with strength. We share our heartfelt condolences with his loved ones and all who are impacted by his life and leadership." Now, John Amici, who's the first NBA player to publicly come out as gay after his playing career ended, he had this to say about Collins. "He was a role model for civility and dignity on and off the court. Far before his coming out made him a pioneer. You'll be missed, my friend." Now, Jason Collins, he was 47 years old. Now, it was a super sad day across the NBA as Memphis Grizzlies forward Brandon Clark also died. A source told the AP Clark was found dead Monday at a home in the Los Angeles area, and emergency personnel who responded to the scene found drug paraphernalia in the home. An autopsy is planned to determine the exact cause. Now, Clark, who played at Gonzaga University, was drafted in the first round by the Grizzlies in 2019, and he did make an all-rookie team in his first season. Clark was just 29 years old. All right, in the NBA playoffs, meanwhile, the Spurs were hosting the Timberwolves in a pivotal game five last night with the series tied at two games apiece. And after getting kicked out of game four for a flagrant two, Victor Wembanyama coming back with a vengeance in this one. Wemby scored 18 points in the first quarter. He finished with 27, 17 rebounds, and three blocks. The Spurs, they pulled away in the third quarter and they go on to win 126-97. San Antonio can close out that series in game six in Minnesota Friday night. All right, the Stanley Cup playoffs, meanwhile, Canadiens fans, they're having a tough morning. So they were up 2-1 on the Sabres in the second period. Look what happens. Tage Thompson was dumping it in from center ice. It goes off the boards where the Zamboni comes out, takes a wild bounce, and goes off goalie Jakob Dobis and goes in. Dobis, you see him there just shaking his head. That tied the game at two, and then Zach Benson, who was celebrating his 21st birthday, then broke the tie with a power play goal in the third. Sabres would win 3-2 to tie the series at two games apiece. And Amanda, if the Canadians go on to lose this series, they're going to look back at that wild bounce from that puck and goal, and they're never going to forget that one. That's a kind of a goal you only see once every few years, and it's unfortunate it happened to them in the playoffs in that scenario.
1: They can turn on a knife edge, aren't they, these things? Andy, thanks very much indeed. Well, from winning back-to-back Masters titles, this week Rory McIlroy is looking for back-to-back majors. But could a blister on his toe derail his chances?
3: Sit back and relax with the smooth.

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9: Welcome back. Worrying pictures for Rory McIlroy fans coming out of his Tuesday practice rounds ahead of this week's PGA Championship. The six-time major winner sitting on the fairway with his shoe and sock off, and then ultimately cutting his fourth round short, on the fourth hole, apparently struggling with a blister under the nail on one of his toes. His team are working to find him some different shoes, apparently, and a way to help the pain, but stressing he should be okay for the tournament. It's his first major since claiming that second straight Masters at Augusta last month. This is a tournament he's won twice previously, and he goes into it in a very different mindset to what we saw this time last year.
10: You know, especially after the last couple of years, I need to take that time after the Masters to just reset and decompress and get myself into the right mental space again to get up for this tournament and then, you know, to keep it going for the US Open and then the Open Championship. Obviously, there's some tournaments in between those as well, but I think I came into this tournament last year a little bit sort of uncertain of what my future was in the, you know, just like I'd conquered this thing that I'd wanted to conquer for so long. And I was a little bit, you know, I still hadn't really reset goals or found whatever that motivation was to keep going or go forward and set myself goals for the rest of my career. And it probably took me a good few months to get to that point. But, you know, as I've said, like last week, like coming into this tournament feels a lot different than what it did last year. And, you know, I feel like I've got, you know, some nice clear road ahead to try to get some more of these majors.
9: Well, there's plenty more on Rory McIlroy and his toe and the upcoming PGA Championship online at CNN.com from Dana O'Neill. Do go and have a look. Now, a controversial VAR call on Sunday night left Arsenal 5 points clear of Manchester City as the Premier League title race comes to a climax. And ahead of his side's game against Crystal Palace, Pep Guardiola made sure everybody knows what he thinks of it.
11: Always I learned that you have to do it better, do it better. If you're in that position, you're better because we have to blame ourselves. That is what you have to do because that isn't a coin.
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4: For yourself. Only 12 days to go of a Premier League campaign, and the Manchester City boss Pep Guardiola says he and his team are still fighting, but that the pressure on their title challenge is just the same, despite heading into this evening's game against Crystal Palace 5 points behind leaders Arsenal. City need a win to keep up the pressure on their rivals, aware that victory will cut the gap to just 2 points with two games of the season left to play. Guardiola had issued a "Come on, you Irons" rallying call ahead of Arsenal's last game against West Ham, a game which Arsenal went on to win 1-0, but ended amidst a late, controversial VAR intervention that denied West Ham an equaliser.
5: We lost the two finals FA Cup because the referees didn't do the job that they should do, even the VAR, the two finals of the FA Cup. And when that happened, it's because we had to do better. No poor referees in VAR. I never trust anything since I arrived a long time ago. Always I learned that you have to do it better. Do it better. If you're in that position, you're better because we have to blame ourselves. That is what you have to do because that is a coin. And you have to do better for yourself. And that is Crystal Palace and focus.
4: Speaking of focus, the wait goes on for Cristiano Ronaldo and his first domestic trophy since moving to Saudi Arabia. And in the most excruciating fashion, it's been 3 years since he joined Al Nassr from Manchester United. They finished second twice in the Saudi Pro League. They were third last season. But on Tuesday night, they'd thought they had finally got there. 1-0 up deep into injury time against rivals Al Hilal. Ronaldo had been substituted off by this point with seconds to go. That happened. A long throw. The Al Nassr goalkeeper came out to claim it, but he couldn't keep hold of the ball. He collided with

0: blame ourselves. That is what you have to do, because that isn't a coin. And you have to do better, better for yourself. And that is Crystal Palace, and focus and focus and focus.
1: Speaking of focus, the wait goes on for Cristiano Ronaldo and his first domestic trophy since moving to Saudi Arabia. And in the most excruciating fashion, it's been 3 years since he joined Al Nassr from Manchester United. They finished second twice in the Saudi Pro League. They were third last season. But on Tuesday night, they'd thought they had finally got there. 1-0 up deep into injury time against rivals Al Hilal. Ronaldo had been substituted off by this point with seconds to go. That happened. A long throw. The Al Nassr goalkeeper came out to claim it, but he couldn't keep hold of the ball. He collided with his teammates, and the ball went through his hands into the net. You could see exactly what his teammates thought about it and what Cristiano on the bench thought. So the draw leaves Al Nassr 5 points clear at the top of the table with one game left to play. Ronaldo posted on social media afterwards, "The dream is close. Heads up, we have one more step to take. Thank you for the incredible support tonight." Edging ever, ever closer. That is it, though, from myself and the team for this edition of World Sport. Thanks so much for joining us. I'm Amanda Davis in London at Amanda D CNN on social media. I hope to see you there. And when I'm back with more in 45 minutes time. Up next, connect the world. Goodbye.
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2: Well, these are live pictures from Beijing after U.S. President Donald Trump arrived in the Chinese capital for a critical meeting with Xi Jinping. It is 9 p.m. there. It is 5 p.m. here in Abu Dhabi from our Middle East programming headquarters. You're watching Connect World. I'm Becky Anderson. The stock market in New York opens about 30 minutes from now. And the picture, a mixed one, as we await the opening. Well, the leaders of the world's most powerful nations prepare to sit down Thursday with a big question mark looming over their talks. The U.S. war with Iran. U.S. President Donald Trump arriving in Beijing a short time ago to a red carpet welcome. Before leaving Washington, he said the U.S. does not need China's help in ending the war with Iran. But it's notable that Defense Secretary Pete Hegseth is part of the American delegation and accompanied the president on Air Force One. Other issues on the front burner at the talks: artificial intelligence, trade, and Taiwan. CNN's Kristen Holmes is in Beijing covering President Trump's trip. She has more now on what to expect at this Trump-Xi meeting on Thursday.
3: If you talk to U.S. officials, White House officials, they do expect Iran to dominate these conversations. And President Trump is expected to push the Chinese president to talk to these Iranian counterparts to reopen the Strait of Hormuz or even strike some sort of peace deal. And I will remind you that one of the top negotiators for Iran was just in China meeting with his counterparts last week before President Trump's visit, likely going over their bottom line when it comes to these negotiations. And this couldn't come at a more critical point.

0: Donald Trump arrived in the Chinese capital for a critical meeting with Xi Jinping. It is 9 p.m. there. It is 5 p.m. here in Abu Dhabi from our Middle East programming headquarters. You're watching Connect World. I'm Becky Anderson. The stock market in New York opens about 30 minutes from now. And the picture, a mixed one, as we await the opening. Well, the leaders of the world's most powerful nations prepare to sit down Thursday with a big question mark looming over their talks, the U.S. war with Iran. U.S. President Donald Trump arriving in Beijing a short time ago to a red carpet welcome. Before leaving Washington, he said the U.S. does not need China's help in ending the war with Iran. But it's notable that Defense Secretary Pete Hegseth is part of the American delegation and accompanied the president on Air Force One. Other issues on the front burner at the talks: artificial intelligence, trade and Taiwan. CNN's Kristen Holmes is in Beijing covering President Trump's trip. She has more now on what to expect at this Trump-Xi meeting on Thursday.
1: If you talk to U.S. officials, White House officials, they do expect Iran to dominate these conversations. And President Trump is expected to push the Chinese president to talk to these Iranian counterparts to reopen the Strait of Hormuz or even strike some sort of peace deal. And I will remind you that one of the top negotiators for Iran was just in China meeting with his counterparts last week before President Trump's visit, likely going over their bottom line when it comes to these negotiations. And this couldn't come at a more critical point in the war. President Trump has continued to say that we are very close to a deal with Iran, and yet now we've seen them come back with a proposal that President Trump says is completely unacceptable. He has grown completely frustrated, saying and considering, at least behind the scenes, restarting combat operations in Iran. So this, again, is going to go over all of this, to shadow over all of this. But we do believe there will be some business deals. There's going to be conversations about agriculture, soybeans, commercial jetliners. And President Trump is traveling with roughly a dozen of America's top CEOs. Elon Musk, Tim Cook will all be in attendance. So we are expecting some private sector deals, kind of like what we saw when President Trump made that visit to the Gulf states at the beginning of his presidency, private sector deals to come out of that as well.
0: Well, that's Kristen Holmes reporting from Beijing. I'm joined now by Joe Leahy, who's the Beijing bureau chief for the Financial Times. Good to have you, sir. Thanks for joining us. What's your assessment then of what Beijing is looking for out of this trip?
2: Yes, hi, Becky. Yeah, Beijing is one of the biggest buyers of Iranian oil, so it definitely could exert an influence over the talks with Iran. But the question is, of course, what does China want in return? Would it want something on Taiwan, for instance, in return? For instance, reduced arms sales to Taiwan, or even a change of the U.S. posture on Taiwan? So I think that's something that U.S. allies will be watching very closely as these talks go ahead.
0: Donald Trump has certainly said he's not asking for help on Iran. But just to do a slightly deeper dive on that, how significant is Tehran for Beijing and any support or help they might be able to provide in terms of at least optics at this point?
2: Iran is a significant partner for China, but China is a much more important partner for Iran. Mm. China is the biggest buyer of Iran's oil and a big provider of weapons in the past, at least, also of moral support, if you like, on the world stage. So Iran does have very strong ties to China. But having said that, the question is, does China really want to help the US get out of the situation that it has got into in the Middle East? And I think to do that, it probably needs something significant in return.
0: I want to get on to Taiwan, which is a really important file, in a moment. Before we do that, the two countries, of course, do remain locked in what is a fragile tariff truce reached last autumn. Do you believe this summit might stabilize this US-China trade relationship, or are we simply, delaying another trade war at this point?

0: These two presidents are due to meet, or do have opportunities to meet quite often this year, up to four times. So in Beijing, there is a lot of, among business leaders, there is a lot of hope that they might be able to lay the steps towards extending that trade truce even for another year. That would provide a very good sort of outlook for markets and investment. But having said that, they aren't meeting for very long. It's only one day, tomorrow, and then half of Friday, and then they're off. And we're not certain how much preparation that they've done ahead of this. So it might be a big ask to get them to extend the trade truce this time, but at least they might be able to make tentative steps towards that. The US could make, China could commit to make some purchasing agreements, for instance, of soybeans, Boeings, and other products from the US. And that might start to lay the steps towards extending the trade truce. China does want to extend because China is a huge exporter, relying on exports for growth. So it does need this stability in global trade at the moment.
1: Xi Jinping is widely seen, Joe, as predictable in his goals for the summit, particularly when it comes to Taiwan. And you wrote, quote, Beijing has pushed the US to change its declaratory policy to say that it opposes Taiwanese independence. That has also alarmed Taiwan and the US's Asian allies because it would replace more neutral language that Washington does not support any unilateral change to the status quo in the Taiwan Strait. Can you just further explain where you think things are at there and how likely it is that Trump would change this policy and how significant that shift would be in any US policy language?
0: We've been told by the US side that this policy will not change, that there is nothing on the horizon on this. But we do know that the Chinese have been pushing this, even if they say publicly that this is not on the agenda. If it did change, it would mark a significant change in the US posture, and it would alarm allies. It would alarm allies in Japan, Taiwan, and throughout.

0: particularly when it comes to Taiwan. And you wrote, quote, Beijing has pushed the US to change its declaratory policy to say that it opposes Taiwanese independence. That has also alarmed Taiwan and the US's Asian allies because it would replace more neutral language that Washington does not support any unilateral change to the status quo in the Taiwan Strait. Can you just further explain where you think things are at there and how likely it is that Trump would change this policy and how significant that shift would be in any US policy language?
1: We've been told by the US side that this policy will not change, that there is nothing on the horizon on this. But we do know that the Chinese have been pushing this, even if they say publicly that this is not on the agenda. If it did change, it would mark a significant change in the US posture, and it would alarm allies. It would alarm allies in Japan, Taiwan, and throughout the Pacific as a softening of the US posture and perhaps slightly delivering Taiwan's future over to the mainland. The question is, everything depends really on Trump. When he sits down with Xi Jinping, what will he say? What sort of agreements can these two come to? So I think no one is willing to predict exactly what will be decided during these next 1.5 days.
0: Finally, Kristen Holmes, just ahead of you, pointing out that the business delegation that Donald Trump is traveling with includes the head of many of the US's big tech organizations, you know, Apple, Elon Musk, Tesla and SpaceX, of course, Jensen Huang of NVIDIA. This is sort of the same delegation that we saw here a year ago, actually, when Donald Trump came on his first visit as US president in his second term, which was to this Gulf region. What does that delegation, which of course includes the Treasury Secretary Scott Bessent as well, what does that say about the US president's sort of transactional style, his you know, way of doing business, as it were, you know, which is his style of doing diplomacy, and his you know, his sort of position when it comes to negotiation?
1: Yeah, I think it's really important that this delegation came together. We weren't quite sure who was going to be coming until the very last minute. And it was really interesting to see Jensen Huang jump on the plane, I think in Alaska. So his inclusion, it seemed to be sort of at the 11th hour, was very important. You know, he obviously wants to sell these chips, these H200 advanced chips to China. China has told its companies that they shouldn't buy these chips. So it's going to be very interesting to see whether or not he can break that impasse. But it does sort of go to say or go to show that Trump does have this very transactional style and is, even at the last minute, trying to cram in more business deals into this trip.
0: Yeah, good to have you. It's going to be a busy few days for you. I'm looking forward to reading your analysis in the FT. Thank you. We've got insight and analysis from our reporters across the globe. Claire Duffy standing by with the CNN Business Perspective in New York. First, let's get you to Oren Liebman, who is in Jerusalem. And Oren, the Pentagon says that the cost of the Iran war has now risen to $29 billion, as sources say President Trump could restart combat operations any time. You know, as we sort of understand that the ceasefire is very likely, this fragile ceasefire is very likely to continue through this trip, those I speak to around this region aren't expecting anything to change, at least in the next few days. Where are we in terms of the US and Israel's strategic objectives at this point?
2: Well, Becky, it depends on when you're looking at what those stated objectives were. At the beginning of the war for both Israel and the U.S., and this came from both Prime Minister Benjamin Netanyahu and President Donald Trump, the goal was to destroy the nuclear program or remove it in some way, remove the highly enriched uranium, end the ballistic missile program, and end support for Iran's proxies. Those were the conditions that both countries put forward. Now, a lot of that, frankly, seems to be off the table and hasn't been mentioned in quite some time. The focus is now reopening the Strait of Hormuz and then dealing with Iran's nuclear program. So the goals, at least as stated,

0: by the country's leaders have dramatically narrowed here, and Israeli officials believe that President Donald Trump is really just focusing on the nuclear file in the Strait of Hormuz and a lot of the other goals from the beginning, ballistic missiles, support for proxies, all of that could simply fall by the wayside. And obviously that's something that, that Israel is trying to watch very closely. And knowing that's off the table, it then becomes that much more important, certainly from Israel's perspective, and at this point from Trump's perspective, given what he has said about the nuclear program and how important it is to make sure that that at least is dealt with. But as we've all seen, Iran is not exactly jumping to make concessions, quite the opposite. They see themselves as negotiating from a position of strength.
1: I want to bring Claire in. Thank you, Oren. All these tech giants traveling with Donald Trump. Let's get your assessment of what they're doing there. And the wider discussion here, particularly on rare earth and critical minerals.

0: Oh, I think we've lost Claire's audio. Claire, I'm going to stop you there. I'm going to see whether I can bring you back because I certainly can't hear you and I don't think the viewers can. Well, President Trump's trip to China is happening amid increasing economic pain in the United States with higher energy costs and overall rising inflation brought on, of course, by the war with Iran. Before leaving, the president downplayed the affordability struggle now facing more and more Americans. Have a listen to this.
1: When you're negotiating with Iran, Mr. President, to what extent are American financial situations motivating you to make a deal?
2: Not even a little bit. The only thing that matters when I'm talking about Iran, they can't have a nuclear weapon. I don't think about American financial situation. I don't think about anybody. I think about one thing. You cannot let Iran have a nuclear weapon. That's all. That's the only thing that matters.
0: Well, I want to bring in CNN Business senior reporter David Goldman. David, those comments from the US president coming at a time when costs for the average American are rising. How is or will those comments land?
3: Not well. I mean, certainly CNN's poll yesterday that showed that 77% of Americans blame President Trump for their cost of living problems says everything you need to know. And I can't think of a worse day for President Trump to make that statement, considering that yesterday, when he made those comments, we had just gotten a report that for the first time in 3 years in the United States,

0: The NBA playoffs are underway, and now you can trade every game on Kalshi. 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On Kalshi, you're trading against other people in live market. 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K-A-L-S-H-I, Kalshi. Trade on anything.
1: Even a little bit. It's the only thing that matters without talking about Iran, they can't have a nuclear weapon. I don't think about American financial situation. I don't think about anybody. I think about one thing. You cannot let Iran have a nuclear weapon. That's all. That's the only thing.
2: Well, I want to bring in CNN Business senior reporter David Goldman. David, those comments from the US president coming at a time when costs for the average American are rising. How is or will those comments land?
3: Not well. I mean, certainly CNN's poll yesterday that showed that 77% of Americans blame President Trump for their cost of living problems says everything you need to know. And I can't think of a worse day for President Trump to make that statement, considering that yesterday, when he made those comments, we had just gotten a report that for the first time in 3 years in the United States, inflation is outpacing wages. And that means that your paycheck in the United States, your pay raise, has gotten completely eaten by inflation. Now, most of that is high gas prices, obviously, and President Trump said that that will start to come down once he gets out of the war, if he's able to do that. But we got another report today, the producer price index, which shows that businesses are paying much higher prices. In fact, the highest since 2022. And that was a big shock to economists. It was significantly higher. Now, businesses, when they have to pay higher prices, what do? They often raise their prices for consumers. Now, not always, and certainly consumers are saying, we do not want to pay anymore. So there's some limitation there. It'll take time to figure out if this makes its way through the economy to consumers. But this is not a good sign about the future of high prices, never mind what just happened in the past month.
2: Yeah. Fascinating. Good to have you, David. I want to bring back Claire Duffy. Couldn't hear you earlier. Claire, you and I were talking about the business delegation full of tech giants with Donald Trump in Beijing. Your assessment of what they're doing there and, you know, what the narrative is.
4: Yeah, Becky, as I was saying, I mean, I think it's certainly important in terms of flexing America's corporate and innovative power in China, but potentially equally important in terms of Trump sending a message to the American public about this summit. There are obviously some very tricky issues he's negotiating on here, like Iran and Taiwan. If he is able to bring home a win in terms of deals for these American companies, that could allow him to point to at least some win from this meeting. And there are companies that are looking for potential gains here. You've got a company like NVIDIA, which has been pushing the Chinese government to allow it to restart sales of its chips in China. Boeing has reportedly been in negotiations for a major order from China. And also among this group, you have some friendly faces in China, like Apple CEO Tim Cook, who has built a massive manufacturing ecosystem in China. Elon Musk's Tesla has been cited by Chinese officials as a successful model for U.S.-China business collaboration. So you have some friendly faces that may make it more, you know, potentially attractive to China to make a deal. And then, Becky, you mentioned the major issue that is hanging over this meeting, one of the major issues, which is artificial intelligence. And both of these countries have something to gain here. The U.S. would like for China to ease its restrictions on rare earth minerals that are needed to make things like chips and data centers and batteries. And China would like for the U.S. to ease its restrictions on advanced technology going to China. And so both of these companies or countries, I should say, are walking sort of a fine line here, wanting to get what they need out of this to advance their AI technology without wanting their rival to get too far ahead. Becky.
2: Gotcha. All right, Claire. Good to have you. Apologies for the tech issues at the top of that. Thank you so much. Claire Duffy's in New York. Well, across in the UK and Britain's Prime Minister.

0: Minister is on the ropes, fighting to keep his job. The UK's leadership crisis could be ramping up another notch. I'll explain more on that after this.
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0: It's Billy Bush. 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
1: Right, British Prime Minister Keir Starmer is fighting to stay in power in the face of calls for him, of course, to step down. UK media reporting that potential challenger Wes Streeting, who is currently Britain's health secretary, is preparing to resign as a member of Starmer's current cabinet. That could ramp up the UK's leadership crisis. Now, look, this comes after King Charles laid out Downing Street's agenda for the months ahead. CNN's Claire Sebastian standing by for us in London. We saw the pomp and ceremony. That is an annual event, not affected by what is going on in sort of day-to-day politics. Mm. Well, you seem to be fighting the rain there. UK media reporting Wes Streeting is preparing to resign. How significant would that be?
2: Yeah, look, there's a real feeling here that things could be coming to a head after what's been a week of turmoil for the British Prime Minister. Wes Streeting, a key potential challenger to the Prime Minister. We saw him arrive here in Downing Street this morning for what was a strikingly brief meeting. He was in and out of Downing Street in about 17 minutes. And then just before the King's speech got underway later that morning, we had a report, as you say, from the British media that Wes Streeting may be preparing to resign and then launch a leadership challenge. Now, that is not confirmed yet, but I think it's fair to say that this turmoil that we see in the Labour Party, in the Prime Minister's party, we've seen throughout the week, members of Parliament have come forward and said that they want him to resign. Others have come out and said that they don't favour a leadership race right now. This turmoil isn't going away, despite a small reprieve today from the King's speech. But this was obviously a day of political theatre. It's a set piece event in the British calendar, but I think it was to an extent overshadowed by what's been going on behind the scenes. And there was a moment that I want to bring you, Becky, in that speech where Blackrod, who is an official whose task was summoning the members of the House of Commons to the state opening, the official opening of Parliament, banged on the door of the House of Commons. Take a look at what happened.
3: Blackrod!
2: So not now, Andy, the voice there, we believe, of a Labour Member of Parliament, a reference to Andy Burnham, who is currently the Mayor of Manchester, but also seen as a potential challenger to Prime Minister Keir Starmer if he is able to find a way to get re-elected back into Parliament. So I think you can see really how much this is playing out behind the scenes. And just to step back a minute, we're less than 2 years from this the general election that brought Labour and Keir Starmer into power with a landslide. And now we're at a point where the chaos that they promised to stop, where we saw multiple prime ministers in quick succession under the previous Conservative government, that same chaos seems to be coming back to the fore. And the legislative priorities that the King set out in that government speech today, well, it's really not clear at this point who is going to be the leader, who is going to deliver them. Hmm.
1: And when you listen to what was laid out by the King, was there a set of ideas, a suite of legislation that is likely to do anything to enhance the UK economy and make people feel like this government is in better control? They were trounced in local elections recently. A resounding voice by the UK public who said, Labour isn't working.
2: Yeah, look, Becky, I think at this point there is a serious question around whether or not Keir Starmer can do anything, can announce any specific legislation that would turn the tide when it comes to his own popularity. The speech was focused around making Britain stronger and fairer, in their words. There were lots of economic policies announced. There were policies relating to international affairs, where the Prime Minister is seen to be on stronger footing, frankly, than he

0: has domestically, and there was a pledge to sort of move faster and to make the kind of change that was promised when they were elected. But the economy is on unstable footing, and that perhaps plays into the Prime Minister's footing a little bit, into his favour a little bit, because those MPs who have come out this week and signed on to this letter saying, please not now, this is not the time for a leadership race, are citing that instability. And frankly, the bond markets here are also sending a message. When that report came out earlier that the Health Secretary, Wes Streeting, might be preparing to resign and launch his own bid for the leadership, bond yields spiked again. The risk in the markets, as they see it, of this chaos and of potentially a new leader coming in who may borrow more money to complete this legislative agenda, that is not to be trifled with when it comes to those bond markets.
1: Yeah, absolutely. Stormy times in Labour politics. A miserable stormy day, it seems, in London as well. Well done. Thanks for fighting the elements for us, Claire Sebastian, outside number 10. All right, US stocks about to open, with investors likely to focus on the upcoming meeting between President Trump and his Chinese counterpart. We'll be back with the opening bell this Wednesday session after this.

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1: Mountain Dew!
2: Need a good laugh? We know a place. 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
9: Welcome back. I'm Becky Anderson in Abu Dhabi for you. You're watching Connect the World. Here's your headlines this hour. And US President Donald Trump has arrived in China for a high-stakes summit with the Chinese leader Xi Jinping. The two are expected to talk about the war in Iran when they meet on Thursday before leaving Washington. President Trump said he doesn't need China's help in ending the conflict. A senior Pentagon official says the war has now cost the U.S. $29 billion so far. That estimate is $4 billion higher than the figure provided by the Defense Department just 2 weeks ago. A public policy expert told CNN the conflict could cost U.S. taxpayers at least $1 trillion. Britain's leadership crisis could be ramping up. UK media reporting that a member of Keir Starmer's cabinet, health secretary Wes Streeting, is getting ready to resign, and that might trigger a leadership contest. The British Prime Minister is fighting to stay in power in the face of calls for him to step down. Right, let's get you to the opening bell on Wall Street. And it's Global Medical Response ringing the opening bell today. The indications certainly from the futures market are that these markets will open mixed. Perhaps not surprisingly, Donald Trump sort of suggesting that the market should watch this space over the next 72 hours while he is in China. Well, let's see, and perhaps investors heeding that advice and sitting it out. That's certainly what it felt like when I took a look at the futures market. And let's get you the very early moves on the Dow Jones. Not an awful lot going on there. I mean, we'll keep an eye on that and we'll get you the other two markets once these settle down. The global economic crisis will dominate discussions between the leaders of the two biggest economies, of course, when they meet. It'll also dominate discussions between emerging economies with the BRICS foreign ministers also meeting on Thursday. Iran's foreign minister will be among them. Its own ability to export oil is being, you know, strangled somewhat by Washington's naval blockade. My next guest writes that the U.S. blockade will create limitations for Tehran due to a decline in export revenues. But he also warns that, quote, Iran is a high threshold for pain and that this pressure instrument will not lead to capitulation. Well, Bijan Kajapur is managing editor at Eurasian Nexus Partners. He joins me now from Vienna in Austria. Bijan, it's good to have you with us. Thank you so much. Let's start with that quote. Can you further explain?
8: Yeah, I mean, I think it's important to realize that Iran is not, you know, Iran has been a war economy for almost a decade, basically since the first wave of maximum pressure started in 2018. And the Iranian economy or the Iranian leadership developed what they call the economy of resistance or the economy of resilience, and developed various instruments to withstand external pressure. Well, the external pressure in before the military confrontation started took shape in the form of sanctions and pressure on trading partners. But obviously, in the recent two episodes of military confrontation, they have come in the form of blockade and military attacks. And Iran is sort of able to show resilience, even though it has impacts, very severe impacts, but it's more resilient than the external observers believe.
9: Right. So the Iran war has cost the US at least $29 billion so far. That is what we are hearing from the Pentagon, some suggesting the number could be an awful lot higher. What's your assessment of the war cost on Iran's economy?
8: Well, I mean, the Iranian government has also produced a figure in terms of damages, especially physical damages, and it is somewhere between $250 billion and $300 billion. But I think the medium to long-term costs will be much higher. There are obviously psychological costs. There are, you know, consequences, mm-hmm. both economic but also other consequences of the various disruptions that have emerged. Then we know that there are, for example, the current inability to export oil to a level that Iran was exporting before the war is creating budget deficits and other disruptions, and financial disruptions in the economy.
9: Let's just talk about that oil revenue, which is significantly hampered, let's be quite frank. There can be no doubt about that from this blockade. I mean, how significant is that loss?
8: It is very significant on the fiscal dimension, meaning that Iran cannot materialize its oil revenues, oil export revenues, the most important hard currency revenues for the Iranian economy.

0: It is not as significant in terms of physical pressure on the oil production and oil wells. I think if you listen to especially some American commentators, when the blockade started, they were predicting that Iran's oil wells are going to explode and so on. Well, that's not happening. Iran is used to this type of management of oil production. But the key negative consequence is non-realization of export revenues, which leads to budget deficits, which leads to inflation and other economic ills. And those disruptions and those imbalances, as the Iranian government calls them, are causing a lot of uncertainty and anxiety in the Iranian economy.
1: Iran's foreign minister is off to the BRICS meeting in India. I wonder what level of pressure might the bloc of countries there exert on Iran to find a common ground with the US. It has to be said, if there is no common ground, I'm hearing in this region that there is, a real sense that there could be some serious escalation once again within the month, should Iran not cave to some of these sort of, some of these sort of positions by the US. So what do you think might be said and achieved in India?
0: I think more than BRICS members trying to put pressure on Iran, we should expect Iran trying to get political backing and some sort of a cooperation from the BRICS members to address the issues that it has in the economy. I just mentioned some of the imbalances, but obviously Iran being under severe sanctions needs a lot of support from the members of of BRICS. And one interesting element, and I think this would be one of the topics that Minister Araghchi will discuss is bilateral
1: Bijan, I'm going to have to
0: agreements
1: leave it because
0: within
1: we've
0: the
1: got some
0: BRICS
1: breaking news
0: framework,
1: coming
0: for
1: into
0: example,
1: CNN. It's
0: paying
1: good to have
0: attention.
1: you, sir. Thank you very much indeed. We'll talk again. Some breaking news here. News just coming in from the Philippines. Gunshots have been heard in the Senate building in Manila. This happened during a chaotic attempt to arrest a senator wanted by the International Criminal Court. Now, it is unclear who fired the shots. Here is the president of the Senate, obviously rattled shortly after the shots rang out. Have a listen.
2: What is happening? NBI, what is happening? Why are we under attack here? I don't know what's happening, but I do not know if I can keep my people safe here. I'm willing to go out. I'm willing to face anyone who is going to serve the warrant or do whatever. I told you, you're welcome to serve, but do not do this. So please help us. Please let us know what is happening here.
1: Well, there's still a lot of confusion over the details. We are, of course, following this closely, and we'll get you more information as it comes into CNN. Let's take a very quick break. Back after that.
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4: Some people say that TalkSport is possessed by the Premier League, but that's just not cricket. 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
4: Hi, thanks for joining us. Welcome along to World Sport live from London with me, Amanda Davis. The Spanish headline writers are having a field day. Real Madrid fans, though, living a nightmare. How the mighty have fallen just 2 years after lifting that record-extending European Champions League crown. It's being dubbed in some quarters the worst week in their history. They've suffered not only the humiliation of watching Barca win another league title, but also another Clásico defeat as they round out a second straight trophyless season. They've had players fighting with each other, a fan petition calling for the departure of superstar Kylian Mbappe, talk of the return of manager Jose Mourinho, 13 years since his last spell. And now the man at the top of it all, President Florentino Perez, holding a bizarre press conference, refusing to talk about the sporting issues, instead calling presidential elections, firing shots at his rivals, at La Liga, at the media, and also insisting he is going nowhere.
5: Some journalists think they will intimidate me by talking badly and creating confusion. You give me more energy than what I have. Also, there are groups who want to rule Real Madrid. I've been president since 2000 and they have failed. Because Real Madrid members are in charge, not these journalists, your peers, who say things and expect people to believe them. People believe me. I don't know how many seasons I've been here, and I've won only 7 Champions Leagues. It's little, I know. And 7 La Ligas. The problem is, I could have won 14 because the others were stolen from me.
4: Well, earlier I was joined by the editor of Football España, Rory Barlow. I asked him if he thinks Florentino Perez, the most successful president in Real Madrid history, is still the man to be running the club.
6: I think Florentino Perez has always had a very kind of well-managed image, in the sense that whenever he makes a press appearance, it's always been carefully articulated, carefully planned. What he said has almost always kind of been on message, and he's not really given to these kind of media appearances. As he pointed out quite a few times, he's been in charge of Real Madrid for 26 years across these two spells, and this is the first time we've seen anything like this. He turned up 18 minutes late to his own press conference, spent 21 minutes mostly attacking the press and targeting specific journalists, getting into arguments with some of them, and did 40 minutes of kind of questions with them, where it kind of felt more like a bar debate as opposed to a press conference from the most powerful man in Spanish football, many would say.
4: Yeah, so I'm intrigued. You know, there's certainly a way of, you know, making friends and influencing people when he is without doubt a man under pressure. What do you think his motivation was yesterday? Why do what he did?
6: It's a very good question. And I think the kind of effort was to provide a little bit of a smokescreen as to the kind of sporting failures for Real Madrid. Obviously, a second season without a major trophy, this season trophyless. And also to kind of be, to challenge anyone who wants to kind of, in his words, take power from him, to make it clear that he is still the main man at Real Madrid. And anyone that wants to kind of take him on is going to have a hard job. But in essence, I think what he did was kind of show a form of weakness. Why did he come out and do this? It's got to be because he's feeling threatened, or at least weaker than he has in the past, and more so than I think any time in his two spells, apart from the time he resigned in 2006. Florentino Perez is the one being questioned by all of the media and saying, well, these decisions are going wrong. We've had 3 managers that haven't worked out. We've had a group of players for 2-3 years now, and we're not seeing the results that we expect. So the kind of finger of blame is being pointed at Florentino, and I think this was a bit of a response to that.
4: And the timing of it was very interesting, because it very much

0: much overtook the speculation of the earlier part of the day and the previous day that was all about the return of Jose Mourinho. I mean, how much is Florentino Perez driving that? And I mean, is he seeing Mourinho as his Hail Mary, that this is his trump card, do you think, bringing him back?
1: In a certain sense, yes. Mourinho was the person that Perez turned to when things were darkest, in inverted commas, in his second reign against Pep Guardiola's Barcelona, trying to bring them down. And Mourinho has been one of the few, if any, managers that I think Perez has really trusted. He kind of gave him the keys to this Real Madrid side. He let him take big and sometimes painful decisions over kind of squads. So I think Perez is going back to what he thinks works. But Mourinho has obviously been in the game for 15 years since he left Real Madrid, and he hasn't had the most success. And I think most people are seeing this as sort of a Hail Mary. There's a desperation in it, in the sense that because we've tried Carlo Ancelotti, who he himself has described as the greatest manager in Real Madrid's history. We've had Xabi Alonso, who many expect to be one of the best managers in Europe. And Alvaro Arbeloa was a bit of a sitting duck, but he is a third manager where this hasn't worked. And what is it that Mourinho can bring to this beyond kind of his personality? That's what people are kind of searching for. What is the rationale behind this decision beyond kind of former success, personality, and what Florentino Perez has with him as a relationship?
0: I know you use Arbeloa in the past tense there. What do you know in terms of where we stand with Mourinho and the reality of the situation as things stand?
1: Yeah, so far we know that Mourinho has a 3 million release clause in his contract at Benfica, which, if activated, expires on the 26th of May. So that gives us about 13 days to wait to see if Real Madrid do that. Alvaro Arbeloa has been deflecting questions on his future for the past kind of few weeks, and it's very much understood that he won't be in charge next season. And fundamentally, normally we get kind of a raft of names linked to the Real Madrid job or the Barcelona job. We've had some of those, but no kind of real strong links beyond Mourinho. And Mourinho, again, very much, it seems to be coming from the top. This is Perez's choice. I think there's certainly at least a desire to put out a narrative that Alonso before him was kind of suggested to him. He was kind of advised to appoint Alonso, and Mourinho is kind of the choice that Perez would really like to go back to.
0: And we can't have this conversation with everything that's played out in the last couple of weeks without talking about the players. There's one thing talking about a club president. There's another the issue of the manager. But the players themselves have not been short of headlines and the spotlight. I mean, how do you assess where the unrest in the team, in the dressing room, is coming from?
1: Yeah, fundamentally, I think if you look at it, obviously the major headline last week was the fight between Aurelien Tchouaméni and Fede Valverde. But in general, this is a Real Madrid side that's gone 2 years without any success, and that pressure kind of mounts on everyone, it has to be said. But we've seen kind of Kylian Mbappe struggle to adapt to the Real Madrid dressing room. There's not a lot of kind of affection, love, feeling towards Mbappe, both at the Bernabeu and within the dressing room. There's still kind of a feeling, I think, within the kind of players that Vinicius Jr. is the leader that they kind of gravitate to more. And that kind of dichotomy, the kind of clash between the two on the pitch, both in terms of their kind of chemistry as kind of divided dressing room a little bit. And also, I think between the managerial spells, there were fans of Alonso and there were fans of kind of Arbeloa. There were kind of divided camps over what these two managers could bring to the team. And I think there's a feeling that some of the players that weren't a fan of Alonso didn't help him as much as they could during the job. And that has kind of divided the dressing room against those players. And similarly, there are players that are closer to Arbeloa, and that feeling has kind of alienated some others. And what we've landed with essentially is a Real Madrid dressing room that for so long we thought of as kind of one of the most heralded, most respected dressing rooms in the world, the likes of Luka Modric, Sergio Ramos, Cristiano Ronaldo, kind of serial winners, players that, regardless of what's happening, get the job done. Now we're seeing a dressing room that I think we're starting to question and has been questioned, including by Alvaro Arbeloa. Is there a leader in this dressing room? Is there any cohesion? Do we have a dressing room that can win titles? Because so far, whenever adversity seems to come up, that's when Real Madrid seem to unravel at the first sign of it.
0: That was Rory Ballo from Madrid. Now, a controversial VAR call on Sunday left Arsenal 5 points clear of Manchester City as the Premier League title race comes to a climax and ahead of his side's game against Crystal Palace.

0: Palace, Pep Guardiola made sure everybody knows what he thinks of it.
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4: Fluffco Hotel Pillow.
0: Welcome back. Only 12 days to go of this Premier League campaign, and the Manchester City boss, Pep Guardiola, says he and his team are still fighting and that the pressure on their title challenge is still, though, the same, despite heading into this evening's game against Crystal Palace 5 points behind leaders Arsenal. City need a win to keep up the pressure on their rivals, aware that victory will cut the gap to just 2 points with 2 games of the season left to play. And Guardiola had tried to issue a come on you Irons rallying call ahead of Arsenal's last game against West Ham, but it was a game that Arsenal went on to win 1-0, ending amidst a late controversial VAR intervention that denied West Ham that equaliser.
5: We lost the two finals FA Cup because the referees didn't do the job that they should do, even the VAR, the two finals of the FA Cup. And when that happened, it's because we had to do better. No poor referees in VAR, never trust anything since I arrived long time ago. Always I learned that you have to do it better. Do it better. If you're in that position, you better, because we have to blame ourselves. That is what you have to do, because that is a coin. And you have to do better, better for yourself. And that is Crystal Palace, and focus and focus and focus.
0: Very much into the final furlong, and we will follow it every step of the way. But that is it from myself and the team for now. Thanks for joining us. I'm Amanda Davis in London. Becky will be back with more Connect the World after this short break. Goodbye.
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10: Welcome to the second hour of the show from our Middle East programming headquarters. I'm Becky Anderson in Abu Dhabi, where the time is just after 6 in the evening. In a display of pomp and pageantry, fanfare and flag waving, this. US President Donald Trump landing in Beijing. The crowd there chanting, welcome, welcome, enthusiastically welcome. But behind the warm greeting, if not quite a meeting of minds, then one of might. When the leaders of the world's two major superpowers meet on Thursday, the Iran war set to loom large over their high-stakes summit, as well as its geopolitical and economic fallout. High on their agenda too, trade and the small matter of artificial intelligence. Well, Kristen Holmes is in Beijing, and she watched as the U.S. president arrived.
11: We're not going to see President Trump again until tomorrow here in China. He is going to have another big event full of pomp and circumstance. This is what we saw back in 2017. He's going to meet with President Xi. It's going to be the first time they're face to face with all of that glory in the Great Hall, red carpet, escorts, lots of different military bands, etc. And that's, of course, what President Trump wants and President Xi knows he wants. But behind the scenes, there's going to be a lot of wheeling and dealing. And I think what was most notable about what we saw during this arrival was who actually came off the plane. We know that President Trump is traveling with a delegation of roughly a dozen CEOs. That includes Tim Cook. That includes the CEOs of major banks in the U.S., of Meta, of other social groups. The two people we saw coming off the plane with President Trump were Jensen Huang, as well as Elon Musk. These are two tech titans. It gives you an idea of where this meeting or where these meetings and conversations are going to go in terms of business deals. And we also know that China is hoping that the U.S. is going to ease up on some of its restrictions that it has on Chinese technology. So we'll see if that happens. Then, of course, you're going to have all of these CEOs, and we do expect to see some private sector deals, as well as conversations about public purchases that China might make from the U.S., like soybeans or commercial airliners. But as you noted, it is unclear just how effective this meeting is going to be, given how large Iran is looming over all of this. We've seen President Trump's strategy before. He's never going to come into a meeting saying he needs President Xi. He will never come into a negotiation from that talking point. So what we saw instead was him downplaying the need for President Xi. But we also know that one of Iran's top negotiators was here in Beijing ahead of President Trump's meeting with leaders here. So this is obviously going to be a big topic, and it's going to come up. And President Trump might actually need President Xi to step in with their great partner, Iran.
10: Well, Jonathan Cheng is China bureau chief for the Wall Street Journal. He joins me from Beijing. Good to have you, sir. Thank you. It is clear on Trump's side this

0: wasn't the China trip that he necessarily wanted. That's why he postponed it from last month. What about the view from Xi? And how would you describe the US-China relationship right now?
1: Well, I think the US-China relationship right now is at a bit of a standstill. We saw the tariff assault that the president launched against China, not just China, but China was perhaps the biggest target of this in terms of the tariff rate that was set. But we saw what China did with its response. It hit back really hard with restrictions on rare earth metals, and that really made an impact in Washington. It reminded Washington, if it wasn't already known, just how deeply embedded China is in critical supply chains, not just for manufactured goods, but also for military goods as well. And so that really got people's attention, and that caused President Trump to back down on the tariff threat. Since then, you've seen a bit of a standstill because I think both sides recognize that they do have a chokehold on the other and that both of them could effectively throttle the other. But that wouldn't be good for either side and certainly wouldn't be good for the global economy.
0: So on the key bilateral priorities of this summit, the Center for Strategic and International Studies, CSIS, describing it from the US perspective, at least, as the five B's: Boeing, beef, beans, primarily soybeans, trade board, and an investment board. For China, it's the three T's: tariffs, technology, and Taiwan. What do you expect on those fronts?
1: Well, I think we'll probably see some announcement. Obviously, I don't think President Trump wants to leave Beijing without some deliverables. But, you know, I think when it comes to these are relatively low-hanging fruits here. These are things that have been in the air for a while. These two boards, a trade board of investment, they're nice sounding ideas, but I think a lot remains to be seen in practice how these things actually work and whether it will move the needle. Remember that President Trump came into office looking to fundamentally change the relationship between these two large trading partners. And yet we've seen China's trade surplus only continue to grow even after last year, what we saw with the tariff assault coming out of Washington. So in that respect, things didn't really change, and I don't know whether they will, certainly with soybeans and Boeing jets flowing from the U.S. to China. That will help, but it won't make that much of a dent.
0: Let's focus on technology. China has a huge AI push. We know, for example, the DeepSeek model has made strides, Beijing producing increasingly better advanced chips, but there are some serious opportunities that China will pursue here. What are Xi's goals when it comes to AI? And does the inclusion of the NVIDIA CEO, Jensen Huang, albeit late on, as we understand it, he joined the trip in Alaska. And what does this suggest to China, do you think, about how it might expand its access to US chips?
1: You know, so much of China's priorities in recent years has been ensuring that the country stays at the technological frontier. They recognize not only the economic importance of that, but also the military importance. I think everyone here in Beijing, they recognize that the future of war is going to be shaped in large part by artificial intelligence. People in Washington know this as well. So this isn't just a battle over technology and what sort of innovations might come to the workplace, although that is definitely a part of it. So, you know, I think part of that has been ensuring that Chinese companies get access to the very best chips. That's how this all works. And NVIDIA designs the best chips in the world. And so Jensen Huang has been on this quest to ensure that its chips continue to flow to China. But this has been the source of a big tug of war in Washington. The fact that he at first appeared to not be joining the trip sent one signal, but the fact that he is now on the trip sends perhaps a different signal. But we'll all find out in another day or two what can be agreed upon. But there's no question that in China, they do want access to these NVIDIA chips.
0: Yeah. We're going to have to wait and see whether we see a change in US language on Taiwan. And we'll cover that in the next couple of days. Meantime, when it comes to Iran, what's your sense of China's willingness, if at all, to pressure Iran to come to a deal? And what would be

0: importance of that, but also the military importance. I think everyone here in Beijing, they recognize that the future of war is going to be shaped in large part by artificial intelligence. People in Washington know this as well. So this isn't just a battle over technology and what sort of innovations might come to the workplace, although that is definitely a part of it. So, you know, I think part of that has been ensuring that Chinese companies get access to the very best chips. That's how this all works. And NVIDIA designs the best chips in the world. And so Jensen Huang has been on this quest to ensure that its chips continue to flow to China. But this has been the source of a big tug of war in Washington. The fact that he at first appeared to not be joining the trip sent one signal, but the fact that he is now on the trip sends perhaps a different signal. But we'll all find out in another day or two what can be agreed upon. But there's no question that in China, they do want access to these NVIDIA chips.
1: Yeah. We're going to have to wait and see whether we see a change in US language on Taiwan. And we'll cover that in the next couple of days. Meantime, when it comes to Iran, what's your sense of China's willingness, if at all, to pressure Iran to come to a deal? And what would Beijing want in return?
0: Sure. I think the first point to make is that China doesn't necessarily benefit from what's happening in the Strait of Hormuz either. China is a large importer of energy in general, and 12% of its crude imports come from Iran, a lot higher percentage if you want to consider all of the crude that flows through the Strait of Hormuz, with the ultimate destination being China. So China has always been concerned about its own energy stockpiles. And so it has made provisions to try and lessen its reliance. And to that degree, it has succeeded. It's been vindicated in that. But it doesn't mean that it has a cushion that is inexhaustible. And I think there is part of its own self-interest that is going to want to see this happen. But China doesn't have the depth of experience wading into Middle East politics and diplomacy in the same way that the US has. The other thing that China has is it's trying to balance its own relations, not just with Iran, but with all of the Gulf states around it, which have been targets of many of the missiles that have been coming out of Iran, right? So I think there's a delicate balancing act here too. But certainly, I think China ultimately has to be happy at some level that the US president has now ensnared himself in a potential quagmire in another part of the world and isn't fixating its attention on China right now. And you saw that with the postponement of the summit in the first place.
1: And a reminder of that huge UAE delegation to China just a couple of weeks ago. I mean, we are seeing the building of or deepening of already pretty robust China relations, as you say, around this Gulf region where I am. Good to have you, sir. It'll be a busy next couple of days. We'll check in with you as things progress. Thank you. US Secretary of State Marco Rubio's choice of tracksuit has gone viral. Have a look at this photo. He was taken aboard Air Force One as America's top diplomat flew with President Trump to China. Social media users are calling Rubio's outfit, quote, the Maduro arrest look. And you can see why. This is a picture of the deposed Venezuelan president Nicolas Maduro in the same style tracksuit after he was captured by US military forces in January. This photo of Rubio was posted online by the White House comms director. Observers say it may be more than a social media fashion moment. It is worth noting that Rubio is one of the administration's key people on Venezuela. Well, I'll leave you with that. After the break, we'll bring you exclusive new reporting out of Mexico and explain why the CIA is denying involvement in the death of an alleged cartel member.
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4: We're following breaking news. Police are at the scene of the Philippine Senate building in Manila after gunshots were heard inside. Video shows what was a chaotic scene unfolding. Have a look at this. Well, we are told all reporters and other personnel have been ordered to leave. The Senate president says a senator wanted by the International Criminal Court is holed up inside the building, resisting arrest. It is unclear who fired the shots. The country's Secretary of the Interior and local government says he was allowed to enter the building and all senators are safe. We're following this closely. We'll get you more information as it comes into CNN. Well, a mysterious explosion that killed an alleged mid-ranking member of a Mexican cartel earlier this spring was the result of a CIA operation, multiple sources have told CNN. Mexican authorities have maintained extreme secrecy around the death of Francisco Beltran, the targeted assassination, part of a wider CIA campaign inside Mexico, as Natasha Bertrón now explains.
5: This car explosion carried out against an alleged cartel operative in broad daylight just outside of Mexico City was actually a targeted assassination facilitated by American CIA officers, according to multiple sources. The state of Mexico's Attorney General's office told CNN that an explosive device had been hidden inside the vehicle. Francisco Beltran, an alleged member of the Sinaloa cartel known as El Payin, was killed instantly along with his driver. In video and pictures of the attack on March 28th, which are shown here, you can see a quick burst of flames before the car drifts off the highway. It's part of an expanded and previously unreported CIA operation inside Mexico, spearheaded by the agency's elite and secretive Ground Branch, to dismantle Mexican cartel networks, many of which have been designated as foreign terrorist organizations by President Donald Trump. Since last year, CIA operatives inside Mexico have directly participated in deadly attacks on several, mostly mid-level, cartel members, according to our sources. But the operations may also be illegal under Mexican law, which requires explicit permission for foreign operations on Mexican soil. And it could further strain Trump's already tense relationship with Mexico's president, Claudia Sheinbaum. Prior to publication of this story, CNN presented the CIA with details of its reporting, and the CIA declined to comment. After publication, CIA spokesperson Liz Lyons released a statement saying, "This is false and salacious reporting that serves as nothing more than a PR campaign for the cartels and puts American lives at risk," without specifying what aspect of the reporting is false. Mexico's security minister, meanwhile, denied in a post on X that foreign agents are conducting lethal, covert, or unilateral operations inside Mexico.

0: Well, Iran's opposition is deeply divided. That is the verdict of prominent US journalist Bob Wirth, who has covered this region extensively. I'm going to be speaking to him up next.
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0: Welcome back. You're watching Connect the World. I'm Becky Anderson. Here are your headlines. US President Donald Trump has now arrived in Beijing. He was given a red carpet welcome and will meet China's President Xi on Thursday when the pair are expected to discuss the war in Iran, tech and trade. More than a dozen high-profile business leaders have accompanied President Trump, including the bosses of NVIDIA, Tesla, Meta and Boeing. Well, a senior Pentagon official says the war has cost the U.S. $29 billion so far. That estimate, $4 billion higher than the figure provided by the Defense Department just a couple of weeks ago. Public policy experts told CNN the conflict could cost U.S. taxpayers at least $1 trillion. Well, President Trump says Americans' financial stresses are not top of his mind as he negotiates with Iran. He told reporters on Tuesday he's only focused on one thing, stopping Tehran from having a nuclear weapon. And Trump also repeated his claim that the price of oil will drop quickly once the war is over. Well, Reza Pahlavi, the son of Iran's last Shah, has become a deeply polarizing figure within the Iranian opposition, according to a new profile in The Atlantic. The article describes how some critics see Pahlavi's movement as dangerously autocratic. He was a teenager studying in the United States when his father was deposed in the 1979 revolution. Well, now 65, he sought to position himself as a possible leader, with supporters hoping that he could help guide the country through a transition should the current regime fall. Well, prominent American journalist Bob Wirth is author of that profile. He's spent two decades or more covering the region, based everywhere from Baghdad to Beirut. And he joins us now live from Washington. Bob, it's really good to have you with us. Thank you. Your latest piece for The Atlantic, you write, and I quote, the former crown prince says that he wants a democratic future for Iran, but his aides and supporters treat him like a monarch whose words or word cannot be questioned. Can you just further expand on this?
5: Sure. Yeah. Pahlavi, you know, for decades defined himself as someone who's for nonviolent change. He was a devotee of Gene Sharp, this American theorist of nonviolence and democracy. And then about 10 years ago, Pahlavi hired some new younger staffers who had more recently come from Iran. And they have pushed him in a much more aggressive direction. I think, you know, partly they recognize that his brand had changed because there was a nostalgia for the pre-revolutionary Iran, and they wanted to capitalize on that. But I think more recently what's happened is that he took an enormous gamble. He put all of his cards with Trump and Netanyahu and the expectation that this would lead to a war that would topple the regime. And it hasn't happened. And I think now it's an especially fractious moment because people are saying, you know, you took this big gamble and where are we?
0: So, and Pahlavi, one element in what we might call the Iranian opposition, you effectively talk about a war within the Iranian opposition. So just how significant do you believe this rift is? And is it empowering the regime at this point?
5: I think the regime has, we know the regime has always tried to sow division within the opposition. And I think that unfortunately promotes a kind of understandable paranoia in all parts of the opposition. They're always accusing each other of, you know, being stooges for the regime. It's difficult to assess exactly how much support Pahlavi has. He is the most prominent figure in the opposition. You know, to the extent that we can understand what people's feelings are within Iran, he is the most popular figure. He's also brought large crowds to the streets in Europe as recently as February and Los Angeles and other parts of the U.S. At the same time, he is polarizing. A lot of people are angered by his stance as someone who, you know, was he used to say he was against foreign intervention, and his aides, his deputies, have become real warmongers in recent months and made clear that they want more and more and more bombing. Even now, you know, he is saying, as of yesterday, he was interviewed at Politico and said, finish the job, even though it's really unclear what that means and how much it would take.
0: Can we just step back for a moment? As someone who has covered this region for years, I've been inspired by your work, by the way, so it's great to finally get the chance to speak to you. What is your broader assessment of Tehran's leadership and the Iran war writ large as it stands right now?
5: You know, I think right now the leadership is in a moment that it's quite opaque to the outside world. We know nominally Mujtaba Khamenei is in charge. We know that the Revolutionary Guard really seems to be the organization that has, that's running the country. The trouble is there are factions within the Revolutionary Guard. It's very hard to tell which is most powerful. Taking a step back, you know, I've been covering the region, as you said, for decades. I covered the Green Movement in Iran in 2009. I covered the Arab Spring. And I think, you know, one of the lessons I drew from that is that these regimes may be brittle. You know, these autocratic regimes are often brittle. But if they have a core of people who are willing to die for the cause, that makes an enormous difference. I mean, I personally remember being in the streets of Tehran in 2009 and seeing the Basij, you know, the youth paramilitary force, beating the hell out of protesters, just savage. And they showed most recently their face. I mean, in January, this regime, it's a brutal regime. They killed thousands of their own people, innocent people. There's no doubt about that. Yeah. But they seem to have effectively cowed people. And under those circumstances, no matter how unpopular they may be, it seems that they're now very well entrenched.
0: Donald Trump is now in Beijing. Briefly, could we see China playing a role in ending this conflict, to your mind?
5: China has great economic leverage in Tehran. They buy a lot of Iranian oil, and Iran has kind of depended on, you know, it's trying to set up what it sees as this non-Western access with Russia and with China. So China has the power to make a difference. And it seems from what President Xi has said recently that he wants the Strait of Hormuz to be open. But China has not traditionally played a heavyweight role in the politics of the Middle East. And so it's really unclear at this point. I think there's certainly grounds for hoping that they could promote greater flexibility within the Iranian regime, such as it is.
0: Terrific having you on. Stay in touch and we'll catch up again very soon. Thank you so much. Well, the meeting in Beijing of the world's two most powerful men is due to happen exactly a year after the very first overseas trip of President Trump's second term. And that was, of course, Mr. Trump's tour through Saudi Arabia, Qatar, and here in the UAE, where he picked up $600 billion in pledged investment in Riyadh, then $1.2 trillion in Doha, and then $1.4 trillion in Abu Dhabi. It was an investment extravaganza, the first real display of Trump's transactional deal-making approach that has, of course, come to define his foreign policy. Well, in Riyadh, I saw a show of force of virtually every major US CEO fly in to meet with the president and the crown prince. Some of the leaders, some of the same leaders, NVIDIA's Jensen Huang and Tesla and SpaceX's Elon Musk, now in Beijing. The trip took U.S. Gulf relations to a new level. And for all the dollars the Gulf capitals were promising, they were working on AI, advanced tech, defense and aerospace deals in return. Well, as officials told me at the time, it was a two-way street. So when Donald Trump triumphantly took to the stage to announce a, quote, golden age for the United States and the Middle East, it felt like a new era for the region.
6: Before our eyes, a new generation of leaders is transcending the ancient conflicts of tired divisions of the past and forging a future where the Middle East is defined by commerce, not chaos, where it exports technology, not terrorism, and where people of different nations, religions, and creeds are building cities together, not bombing each other out of existence. This great transformation has not come from Western interventionists or flying people in beautiful planes giving you lectures on how to live and how to govern your own affairs. No, the gleaming marvels of Riyadh and Abu Dhabi were not created by the so-called nation builders, neocons, or liberal nonprofits like those who spent trillions and trillions of dollars failing to develop Kabul, Baghdad, so many other cities. Instead, the birth of a modern Middle East has been brought by the people of the region themselves.
0: Well, a year later, Trump's war with Iran has shaken this region to its core. The beacons of stability he described have been tested by unprecedented Iranian missile attacks. Iran's chokehold on the Strait of Hormuz, described as economic terrorism by the UAE's national oil chief, disrupted oil and gas exports for these energy-rich nations. And the World Bank has cut its growth forecast for the Middle East to 1.8% this year, down from 4%, with Qatar seeing the biggest contraction. Still, Gulf leaders tell me they are resilient and they are doubling down on their economic and security relationships with the United States. The UAE in particular has been at the forefront of that message. And when it comes to a key pillar of its relationship with Washington, AI, it says it is all in. The UAE ambassador to the US, Yusuf Al-Otaiba, announcing just on Friday, the first batch of NVIDIA advanced chips have been delivered to the UAE and touting the progress being made in a massive 5-gigawatt data center complex in Abu Dhabi, two key priorities for this emirate from Trump's trip here last year. And on a new project called Paxilia, the ambassador said, quote, this framework covers AI, critical minerals, supply chains, the full architecture of the Silicon Age. We are driving this together with the US and other partners. Saudi Arabia's public investment fund recently announced it is refocusing on key pillars of its domestic economy, including AI and advanced tech. The kingdom signaling a more careful selection of overseas projects, taking the axe to its support for LIV Golf, for example. And when it comes to security, Bloomberg reports

0: that the Gulf states are looking at more than $25 billion from the US in emergency weapons sales to this region. Among the upheaval here, no Gulf country has the same approach on the path forward, and we will keep a close eye on their differences. But these next months could determine whether Trump's vision for the Middle East set out last year and the more than $2 trillion he wants to bring back to the United States or take back to the United States over the next decade. We'll see whether that can or does bear out. Stay with us. More news after this.
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0: Every so often, you come across music that really moves you. And that was my experience while out one night recently in Dubai. I heard a classical Arabic performer with a spectacular voice. I wanted to learn his story. So, meet Faraj Abiad, a Syrian-American singer and composer who is leading a new orchestra commissioned by Abu Dhabi Festival. His work intersects East and West by composing Arabic music set to Arabic poems against the backdrop of Arabic art, and then performing that in his hometown of New York City. Well, I caught up with him ahead of his next concert on May the 28th, titled A Song for Peace at New York University's Skirball Center for the Performing Arts.
5: حروب العالم المجنون يضحك

0: An ode to peace by the famed Emirati poet and former minister Manar bin Said Al Otaiba is now being reimagined by Syrian-American composer Faraj Abyad.
1: He handed me this book that you have here. And he said, Faraj, I wrote this beautiful poem about peace, and it's translated into many languages. And because you're in New York, the cultural capital, I would love for you to compose it with a funky New York style. And that's what
2: love
1: he told me.
2: Love it.
1: And I'm like, how am I going to do this? And you know, and then now we're making a whole concert out of it. So
2: amazing.
1: So yeah, it's exciting.
0: Faraj's new orchestra blends Arabic music, poetry and art into globally influenced shows in New York. Supported by another giant of Emirati culture, Mrs. Huda Alchemis Kanu, the founder of Abu Dhabi Music and Arts Festival.
2: Let's talk about the genesis of Athar Orchestra, if you will.
1: I started producing smaller shows in like these very beautiful little theaters that hold maybe like 100 to 200 people. And then it kept getting bigger, and it was all under the Faraj Abyad New York artist name. And then when we did our Met concert, the orchestra expanded from 15 musicians and maybe 400-seat venue to 30 musicians and 1,000-seat venue.

0: at an iconic venue.
1: Yeah, cool.
0: Being the Met. And so when this happened, I said, okay, now this music project is much bigger than Fudge. So after this big pivotal concert, we had a conversation and I said, I feel we need to name this thing. We kind of needed one word that would bring it all together.
2: Mrs. Kanu came up with Athar, a hugely symbolic Arabic word meaning influence or mark.
0: She went on to explain, because you're bridging the East and the West and you're bringing diverse musicians from multi-faith backgrounds, from very diverse and sometimes, you know, groups that politically wouldn't end up in the same room, audience and orchestra, but yet through peace, through music, through tarab, which I also want to speak about tarab a little bit, through tarab we're bringing people together from such diverse backgrounds in such a beautiful way.
1: Let's talk about tarab.
0: Tarab, the loose translation is ecstasy. And this is kind of the high that we get when we experience Arabic music. There's this big kind of high moment where you finish up the phrase, it goes, and the way you wrap up the phrase, it automatically brings the audience to a high because they're feeling the tonic of the scale being reached in a beautiful way. This orchestra is not just any orchestra. Half of the musicians are Juilliard students and graduates. The other half are award-winning Latin Grammy, award-winning Afro-Cuban pianists. So Khaliji rhythms and Afro-Cuban music because of the African influence in Khalij. And this is true for also Moroccan music and North African music, very connected to Afro-Cuban jazz. And so this was just kind of like a natural collaboration. It's a beautiful coincidence how it's, yes, it's fusion, but really they're the same.
2: Behind the orchestra, a Sudanese artwork curated by the Barjeel Art Foundation here in the UAE. And each song in this pan-Arab performance is matched to an artwork from the same country.
0: My family immigrated from Aleppo, Syria to New York in the early 1900s, around the time of what's known as Little Syria, this little Syrian neighborhood on the Lower East Side. And my great-grandfather was one of the pioneers of this community.
1: And did you grow up speaking Arabic?
0: I didn't grow up speaking Arabic.
1: Right.
0: That's the interesting
1: thing.
0: Dad
1: didn't?
0: Yeah. Yes, I didn't study Arabic literature. I don't have a PhD in Arabic language, but I'm finding myself in front of thousands of people explaining Arabic literature, Arabic poetic meter at my concerts. I have so much emotionally inside me and so much lamenting for Syria and our region. And I've seen that this is a really beautiful way to bring people together, and without a specific message being told, you don't alienate anyone, you don't isolate anyone. Everyone feels comfortable at our shows. I'm very proud of how Athar has been able to bring people that would not normally sit in the same room or not normally share a stage together. And because the music is good and the tarab is good, and that's, you know, that's what we need. لديها النصر مثل
2: الانهزام. Bridging East and West, a region and its diaspora, one song at a time. Becky Anderson, CNN, Abu Dhabi.
3: Love it. Love it.
4: It will take you to London. MPs are debating after the King's speech and the state opening of Parliament. Prime Minister Keir Starmer, of course, under immense pressure to resign at this point. Here's what he had to say moments ago.
5: Mr. Speaker, can I say what a pleasure it is to welcome the gracious speech of His Majesty and the radical agenda of this Labour government that will tear down the status quo that has failed working people and build a stronger, fairer Britain. Mr. Speaker, in light of the abhorrent attacks in Golders Green,

2 weeks ago, let me start by briefly addressing that directly. It was the latest in a series of appalling anti-Semitic attacks, a normalisation of hatred that leads terrorists with warped Islamist ideologies to attack people they've never even met simply because they are Jewish. A hatred that leads some to march calling for the murder of British Jews and not to think there might be something wrong about that. Mr. Speaker, I've fought this hatred in my own political party. I've sat with others as they describe what it means for them. The fear, the sense that maybe they shouldn't wear something or do something that might reveal their Jewish identity, just in case. Mr. Speaker, it is time for the silent majority in this country to speak up, to stand with British Jews and defeat this hatred once and for all. Just as we will take on any form of hatred, from left or right, that seeks to divide us. Mr. Speaker, in the words of the gracious speech, we will defend the British values of decency, tolerance, and respect for difference under our common flag. Mr. Speaker, that is also why, when far-right agitators try to come here this Saturday to spread their poison of hatred, this Labour government will block them this time and every time. Mr. Speaker, the gracious speech was brilliantly proposed by my honourable friend, the Member for Bradford West. Members across the House will have read her remarkable new book. Her list of endorsements is truly impressive, reaching well over 100 members. At last, Mr. Speaker, a list that we can all get behind. And Mr. Speaker, it's not the first time they've shown her ability to bring people together. She united her city and many in this House when she sent George Galloway packing. And Mr. Speaker, the House will know that she is passionate about the measures this government is taking to lift 500,000 children out of poverty. As we all are on this side of the House, it is the pride of these benches. But the House might not know about her remarkable effort to get Marcus Rashford to champion free school meals and speak to pupils in her constituency. Now, most of us would have attempted this, Mr. Speaker, via the complex world of agents and managers. But my honourable friend had a different idea. She spoke to, as you do, the sister of Cristiano Ronaldo. Now, I can imagine the Ronaldo household is used to fielding some pretty big offers. Multi-million pound transfers, billions in brand sponsorships, Piers Morgan calling for the eighth time that day. But I cannot imagine the confusion in the Ronaldo family when they heard my honourable friend say, not is Cristiano Ronaldo available, but can you give me the number of Marcus Rashford? I want to invite him to a primary school in Allerton and have some porridge in our free breakfast club. Mr. Speaker, on a much more serious note, I know the whole House will join me in paying tribute to my honourable friend's extraordinary courage. Together with her mother, brother and sister. This story is utterly harrowing. Their strength to survive and the deep-rooted determination to fight for change is an inspiration for all of us and the very best of who we are. My honourable friend brings a lived experience to our politics, an empathy, a compassion, a humanity, an understanding of how easy it is to slip from a stable and secure life into one gripped by terrible deprivation. As she writes in her book, behind every word we utter must lie the foundation of real human experience. And in that spirit, I'm sure she will welcome the measures in this King's Speech, which will deliver change grounded in that lived experience, and the tireless campaigners who have fought for justice, from remediation for those living in homes with unsafe cladding,
to banning abusive conversion practices, from our mission to halve violence against women and girls, to the Hillsborough Law, which will bring justice for all. As she says so powerfully, equality, fairness and justice must belong to all of us. That is the driving purpose of our party, and her speech was in the finest traditions of this House. Mr Speaker, His Majesty's speech was also brilliantly seconded by the honourable friend, the member from Harlow. Now, we are all proud to represent our constituencies, but few of us so relentlessly name our constituency as those who represent Harlow. Members from previous parliaments will remember my honourable friend's predecessor, Robert Halfen, who seemed to get Harlow into pretty well all of his contributions. Well, my honourable friend will not be outdone. He has inherited the great Harlow shoehorn, and indeed, he's already recognised across this House as a one-man tourist board. And I have to thank the member for Huntingdon, caught in Hansard, referring to my honourable friend as the trade envoy to Harlow. A rare example of a good idea from the opposition. Because no matter the debate, my honourable friend will find the local connection, from championing the role of Harlow College in climate change to praising the invention of fibre optic cables in Harlow and telling us how Harlow doubled for Paris during an episode of The Crown. Mr Speaker, I remember very clearly my honourable friend saying to me that wherever he goes in the world, he is always thinking about Harlow. Mr Speaker, he's quite right. And can I congratulate him on his amazing fundraising at this year's London Marathon, as has been mentioned. I do understand his disappointment at being overtaken by the right honourable member for Basildon and Billericay. All I can say is, there is no shame in losing to someone whose training was so extensive that it involved running all the way from northwest Durham to Billericay. Mr Speaker, as a secondary school maths teacher for 15 years, it is perhaps no surprise that my honourable friend brings an eye for detail, boundless energy and ability to handle these occasionally unruly benches. But he also brings a real passion for young people, a deep and personal understanding of the invaluable role that young carers play, and a total conviction in the power of education to change our country. So I know he will welcome the Education Bill in the gracious speech. And when the next series of Educating Essex is made, my honourable friend will rightly be the star. And I thank him for yet another fantastic speech today. Mr Speaker, let me also thank the Leader of the Opposition for the usual warm and generous nature of her contribution. In difficult days, her input is always a ray of sunshine. I particularly getting tips from her on how to win friends. This is from the person, Mr Speaker, who previously called us orcs and goons. But, Mr Speaker, I am a gooner, and so, as usual, she is less than half right. But we do have one thing in common. Our parties both had tough results in the local elections last week. The difference is, she hasn't noticed. And Mr Speaker, there's another difference, Mr Speaker. We are in government and they are no longer even the opposition. Mr Speaker, this King's speech is a strike against the status quo that has failed working people. It's a King's speech for the young people whose gifts lie in their hands, who work hard, want their talents to be recognised, and just want an opportunity in their community. A King's speech for the children who, under the party opposite,
had to go to school without breakfast, yep. Hungry, cold.

0: old and tired when they should be focused on their learning. And Mr. Speaker, it's a King's speech for the backbone of this country, for working people who worry about the cost of living, want their town centres to thrive, their public services to work, their government to be on their side. And Mr. Speaker, we are, because the heart of this programme is a plan to make Britain stronger and Britain fairer. Yeah. Mr. Speaker, right now across the country, people turn on their television and they see bombs falling. They go to the petrol station and see prices rising. And they're worried sick about the consequences. We cannot stand here in this House and pretend that this is new. Britain has been buffeted by crises for decades now. The 2008 financial crash, the austerity that followed it, Brexit, COVID, and the war that still rages in Ukraine. And the response, their response, is always the same, a desperate attempt to get back to a status quo that failed working people, decimated their public services, and made them pay the price. Our response this time must and will be different, a complete break. We will not simply slump back to the old ways, because this King's speech gives us the strength we need, the economic security, energy security and national security to control our future in a chaotic world. It is an agenda of radical reform across our major public services, an urgent activist Labour government that tilts power back to workers, renters and the less fortunate, gives voice to the working class and to all those that the status quo has repeatedly ignored and dismissed, in favour of a Britain where everyone, whatever their background, can go as far as their talent and effort takes them, where people have a pride in where they live and hope in what lies ahead. That is the change of a Labour government, and this King's speech delivers it. Yeah. Mr. Speaker, we will deliver on economic security. And let me be clear, as the conflict in Iran unfolds, we are in a better position because of the action that my right honourable friend the Chancellor took last year, getting inflation down, borrowing down, and mortgage costs down. And that's why we've been able to cap energy bills, raise the living wage, strengthen workers' rights, and end the shameful two-child benefit limit, lifting 500,000 children out of poverty. And Mr. Speaker, faced with challenges, we don't retreat from our Labour values. We use them as our compass. Strength through fairness. So we will keep supporting those who need it most, including by creating a new national programme to redistribute surplus food so that no one in this country needs to go hungry because of the conflict overseas. We also need to strengthen our sovereign capabilities, because the days when this country turns its back on our critical industries, they are over. And we've seen that, Mr. Speaker, with British Steel. And we will see it with new legislation to clean up our waterways, a failure in the water industry that has been going on for decades. Yeah. It is a disgrace, and this Labour government will tackle it. Yeah. And, Mr. Speaker, we will take that moral urgency to every part of our nation, with bills to increase the pace of change in our NHS, in law enforcement, in controlling our borders and more. Because whilst immigration is down, we need to do more. Whilst violent crime is down, it needs to be lower. Whilst NHS waiting lists are down, we must go further. A rewiring of the state so that the working people of this country feel that it serves their interests. And, Mr. Speaker, we will also build in this country sovereign power in the industries of the future that will give us greater control in a world being reshaped by artificial intelligence. We will tear down the barriers to growth on planning, on faster infrastructure development, on business regulation, helping our great businesses, large and small. And Mr. Speaker, we will, as a defining act of this government, rebuild our relationship with Europe.
1: Right, the UK Prime Minister speaking after the ceremonial opening of Parliament, laying out the legislative agenda for this next parliamentary session. And an observation, this was a rather sort of humorous and humanising speech from Keir Starmer, who faces calls, of course, to stand down, a leadership crisis at the very heart of the ruling Labour government at this point. Keir Starmer honouring some of his backbench members of Parliament, perhaps an effort to curry some favour with those who he is seeking support from as he faces those calls to resign. More, of course, as we get it from the UK. That is it for Connect World from the team working with me here in Abu Dhabi and those working with us around the world. It is a very good evening. Stay with CNN. One World is up next.
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9: President Trump is now in China ahead of his much-anticipated summit with Chinese leader Xi Jinping. One World starts right now. As China rolls out the red carpet for Trump, all eyes will be on the agenda for the summit, trade, Taiwan, and the conflict with Iran. Plus, a CNN exclusive, sources tell CNN the CIA is ramping up its secret war on Mexican cartels. And the condition known as PCOS now has a new name. We'll look at what this means, the care of millions of women around the world who have this condition.

Right, coming to you live from New York, I'm Zane. Asha Biana is off today. You are watching One World, a high-stakes summit with global consequences. China rolled out the red carpet as the U.S. president arrived at the start of a state visit. Children chanting welcome greeted Donald Trump as he landed in Beijing. He'll meet with Chinese leader Xi Jinping Thursday under the shadow of the war in Iran and a historic energy crisis. Before leaving Washington, he downplayed the idea that the U.S.

0: is China's help in ending the conflict. Taiwan and trade are also on the agenda as well. More than a dozen business leaders are accompanying Trump on this trip. NVIDIA's CEO and Elon Musk, the owner of Tesla and SpaceX, traveled with the president on Air Force One as well. CNN's Mike Valerio joins us live now from Beijing. I mean, obviously, we've been talking a lot about how Donald Trump is going to navigate some of the issues coming up in this meeting. Obviously, he's going to try to persuade or put pressure on Xi Jinping to sort of assist with the war in Iran. But of course, Taiwan is going to come up as well. And that's going to be a difficult one for the U.S. president to navigate as well.
1: That's right. And I think that China senses a moment of weakness for Donald Trump because he has this wildly unpopular war at home. He faces an election coming up in a couple months. So perhaps additional pressure for him to make a deal on this trip. And of course, if he wants something from China, China's going to ask, well, what do we get in return? And that could mean a change in position on Taiwan. We're going to talk about that in a couple minutes after we play a soundbite. But let's talk about, Zane, what we've been able to intuit and see from this statement so far from the Air Force One arrival at Beijing's Capital Airport. The Vice President of China, Han Zheng, is showing up there at the red carpet. Quite a statement, considering the nadir of this trade war that both countries went through, more than triple-digit tariffs sent across the ocean for both countries just a couple months ago. And now we're here when Han Zheng shows up on the red carpet. That is quite a statement. This is the guy who went to Donald Trump's inauguration last year, and it is one of the top officials who meets people at the airport in a huge sign of respect whenever these state visits happen here in Beijing. What the Americans want? Deals and help with Iran. I'm so glad you mentioned at the top of the show, Zane, that Donald Trump, before he left D.C., seemed to downplay, you know, paraphrasing his statement that the United States doesn't need that much help from China about Iran. Well, that doesn't seem to be the same song that Republicans on Capitol Hill are singing. We're going to play a soundbite from the senior senator from Ohio, Bernie Moreno, talking to our own Manu Raju about how China can potentially solve a big problem for Trump at home. That's gas prices. Let's listen. We'll talk about it on the other side.
2: The gas price situation is tough, but I think that's going to be resolved in the next few weeks. I think this trip to China is going to be instrumental in getting the Chinese to weigh in. If that happens, gas prices will crash just like they did on the way up. They'll come on the way down. So I think by, call it Labor Day, it's all in the rearview mirror.
1: Okay, so again, Taiwan could be, and I stress could, be an area of concessions. What do both sides want? Let's put up the graph again. For China, it's the three T's, Taiwan, tech, and tariffs. It would be seismic if the American president does some iteration of changing the American position from does not support Taiwanese independence to opposes Taiwanese independence. What the United States wants, help from Iran, rare earth minerals to keep on flowing, beef, beans, and Boeings, those trade potential deals to emerge through trade discussions. But I'll tell you, as we wrap up here, Zane, a lot of American officials I've been talking to over the past couple days are very nervous about what these deals with beans, beef, and Boeings could look like, a lot of them being hammered out at the last minute. So it'll be interesting to see what exactly materializes.
0: Right, Mike Valerio, thank you so much. Appreciate it. The leaders of the world's two largest economies are expected to roll out a series of new deals and could discuss plans for a U.S.-China Board of Trade and Investment. On the tariff wars that President Trump sparked last year, a landmark meeting in South Korea last October resulted in a temporary truce. Both nations suspended their most punitive tariffs and export controls. Also on the agenda are China's controls of exports of rare earth minerals, vital in making items from electric cars to advanced weapons. Let's bring in Kyle Chan. He's a fellow at the John L. Thornton China Center at the Brookings Institution. Kyle, thank you so much for being with us. When you think about the Iran war, I mean, obviously, there is just the fact that the two countries are at war, the U.S. and Israel are at war with Iran. But more broadly, just how it's impacted the global economy is a massive problem. Yes, for the U.S., just in terms of rising prices, rising gas prices here, and energy prices affects literally everything. But China also has felt the impact as well of this war. When you think about the fact that you've got

0: crucial shipping lane, the Strait of Hormuz, basically grinding to a halt. What that means for Chinese exports and demand for Chinese goods across the board is a problem. That's going to affect this meeting as well.
1: That's exactly right. I think in the near term, China feels like they have insulated themselves, especially from some of the energy shocks. Keep in mind, they have been investing for years and even decades in shifting to alternative energy, renewable energy, and stockpiling oil, for example. At the same time, though, if this war drags on, this is really going to start to make it difficult for Chinese exporters to sell their goods to the rest of the world. And this is happening at a time when China's overall economic growth is slowing and exports are a bright spot, if not one of the key drivers for China's continued economic growth.
0: When you think about the conversation this time last year, it was really all about tariffs. I think if you look back 12 months ago, Donald Trump had just announced sort of Liberation Day. We were talking about the triple digit tariffs between the US and China. And a lot of Chinese exporters sort of began diversifying their supply chain really away from dependence on the United States. Just explain to us how that worked and how that is sort of impacting the Chinese economy.
1: Yeah, so overall, there has been this longer term process of diversification. Some of this involves rerouting or shifting some production to third countries like countries in Southeast Asia that do go into finished goods that end up back in the United States. So some of this is sort of diversion. But actually, what's striking is there really is a structure.

0: for China's continued economic growth.
1: When you think about the conversation this time last year, it was really all about tariffs. I think if you look back 12 months ago, Donald Trump had just announced sort of Liberation Day. We were talking about the triple digit tariffs between the US and China. And a lot of Chinese exporters sort of began diversifying their supply chain really away from dependence on the United States. Just explain to us how that worked and how that is sort of impacting the Chinese economy.
0: Yeah, so overall, there has been this longer term process of diversification. Some of this involves rerouting or shifting some production to third countries, like countries in Southeast Asia, that do go into finished goods that end up back in the United States. So some of this is sort of diversion. But actually, what's striking is there really is a structural shift that China has been trying to bring about in terms of moving its export dependence away from the US and really targeting other markets. We're talking about Europe, Latin America, other parts of Asia, Africa. And so you see this sort of diversification approach that began earlier, you know, years back, perhaps even with the first Trump administration and the start of the trade war, really taking off now and hitting its stride right at the moment when China needs to reduce reliance on US purchases.
1: And one of the ways that China responded to Trump's punishing triple-digit tariffs was controls of rare earth minerals, these export controls of rare earth minerals. And that is likely going to come up in the conversation as well, especially because China still has that as leverage. It's really been politically quite humbling for the president after the U.S. certainly did have the upper hand in some ways economically by launching this trade war. China has proven itself to be an economic formidable foe.
0: That's right. China showed that they were willing to hit back and hit back pretty hard, not only ratcheting up their own tariffs, but playing the rare earths card, which, keep in mind, rare earths and rare earth magnets are crucial for a wide range of commercial applications, as well as the U.S. defense industrial base. So this is something that the U.S. cannot simply ignore or hope to get around in the near term. Obviously, this has really spurred a lot of action in the U.S. and around the world to try to reduce dependence, but this is going to be a years-long process. So in the meantime, this is a key source of leverage from Beijing over the United States and symbolically shows that China is willing to play to push back in a big way.
1: And finally, just in terms of the main item on just for this discussion is going to be, of course, the Iran war. Just talk to us about, and you touched on this in an earlier answer, how China has managed to somewhat shield itself from the global oil crisis by focusing on progressively over many, many years electrifying a lot of its fleets.
0: That's right. China has been very worried about its own energy security for a long time. And they have really invested heavily in clean technology. We're talking about solar, wind, batteries, electric vehicles, electrifying broader parts of their industrial base, really shifting away from that reliance on imported oil and gas. They still have some of that. But in addition to the shift to alternative energy, they also have a coal base. Coal is fairly abundant in China. They still have many coal plants, and this is viewed as another sort of backup source of energy. So overall, the impact, again, in the near term at least, is very much blunted by these measures that China has taken over a long period of time.
1: All right, Carl Chan, live for us there. Thank you so much. Right, as we mentioned, the war in Iran is looming large over this critical summit, and the pressure is on for the U.S. president to deliver a foreign policy victory. Still, Donald Trump is brushing off any suggestion that the U.S. needs Beijing's help. So far, China has stayed on the sidelines. But as the largest importer of Iranian oil, Beijing certainly does have a lot to lose. Before he left, Trump vowed to stop Tehran from getting a nuclear weapon while dismissing the economic pain the war is causing a lot of Americans.
2: Unfortunately, I see nothing but an upward trajectory.
3: I'm trying not to drive as much because I can take SEPTA and I can walk.
4: If the prices continue to go up, we're going to have to limit driving.
5: Do we really want Iran to have a nuclear weapon? Imagine what they would do with that, you know? So it's going to take a few months to settle this thing. So we learn to live with it. Big deal.
1: The president, meanwhile, is slamming

0: Media coverage of his stalled war, claiming reports that Iran is doing well are virtual treason. CNN's Brian Stelter joins us live now. So just in terms of what the president said, he called the US's media war coverage treason, accused journalists of aiding and abetting the enemy. So Trump's thought process when it comes to any sort of crisis that his presidency goes through is really the truth is whatever I say it is. You know, winning the war in Iran for this particular administration is just as much about winning the narrative about the war, the information that goes out about the war, as it is actually about winning the war.
1: Yes, journalists is, journalism is not a crime. Journalists are not the enemy. But President Trump believes they are when he's in a difficult or precarious situation. And that's where he finds himself now. His latest post, the one you just showed, invoking the word treason, it came just as the New York Times was about to publish a story showing how the reality on the ground is in Iran does not match the president's claims. The New York Times wrote, quote, "The Trump administration's public portrayal of a shattered Iranian military is sharply at odds with what U.S. intel agencies are telling policymakers behind closed doors." So the New York Times, in quite a bit of detail, showing that Trump's exaggerations, his public portrayal does not match the reality. CNN and other news outlets have had very similar reporting for weeks now. But Trump seemed to be invoking the word treason in response to the New York Times. And he has done this several times before. You know, Trump has been very loose, very irresponsible with the word treason, going back about a decade. The difference now this year is that he is telling his inner circle to take action based on how he feels. CNN and the Wall Street Journal recently reported that Trump wrote the word treason on a sticky, on a post-it note, on the top of a bunch of newspaper articles about the war. Basically, he was directing the Justice Department to go flush out the sources for those stories. And we know the Wall Street Journal and some other news outlets have received subpoenas from the government trying to obtain reporter records as a result. So it's not just Trump bloviating anymore. His government's also taking action based on his rhetoric around the word treason, even though it's completely detached from reality.
0: Raises so much concern. I mean, we've had a lot of these concerns for quite some time about press freedom in this country. Just talk to us a bit more about these sort of DOJ subpoenas against, in particular, the Wall Street Journal, because of an article they wrote about concerns over military action in Iran.
1: That's right. And that was an important story showing some of the behind the scenes talks that have been happening. The Times, CNN, other outlets with that similar reporting ever since March, helping the public know what's happening behind closed doors. We know the Journal has confirmed receiving a subpoena. There are other news outlets that have also received these government demands that have not gone public about those demands, are trying to work it out legally behind the scenes. But historically in the U.S., demanding reporter phone records has been seen as an extraordinary and abnormal step, one only taken under extreme scenarios. Trump is trying to normalize it, treat it like it's a normal part of doing business. So that is definitely concerning. And when you look at that post, you know, with him saying the word treason on Truth Social, it's one of dozens of posts we've seen from him this week. Some of them completely conspiratorial and unhinged, some with wild TikTok memes. You know, a reporter at NPR observed last week that Trump's conspiracy posts and memes are mostly just treated as background noise now. And I've certainly noticed this as well. NPR said most Americans, perhaps even most journalists, never see most of his posts. So Trump's out there making these outlandish claims, posting memes about his enemies, claiming Barack Obama should be in prison, for example. Many Americans don't even hear about this stuff anymore. And I would argue that's a growing problem. Maybe there was too much attention paid during Trump 1.0 to his tweets. But if anything, the opposite is now true. And there's not enough attention paid to just how outlandish some of his rhetoric on social media is. Now, maybe that's because Truth Social is relatively small, you know, doesn't have the same audience as Twitter, or now known as X. But what he's posting on Truth Social does still matter, especially when he's targeting private individuals, threatening politicians, threatening public officials. There's so much of that background noise out there that I think we might need to turn up the volume a little bit sometimes.
0: Right. Brian Stelter, live for us. Thank you. Appreciate it. All right. On Tuesday, President Trump made it clear when negotiating with Iran, he's thinking about nothing else, not even your bottom line.
2: Not even a little bit. The only thing that matters when I'm talking about Iran, they can't have a nuclear weapon. I don't think about American financial situation.
0: But the latest CNN poll shows that it is, of course, top of mind for average Americans. Three quarters of those we polled say that the war is, in fact, having a negative impact on their financial situation. President Trump adds that he believes the American people will understand the importance of the war, even if the stock market goes down. Right. So as you can see, the energy price spike is the real hit for consumers.

0: Inflation is at three-year highs, real wages falling, and prices are rising rapidly on groceries, airfares, and of course, gasoline. Let's go straight now to Matt Egan, joining us live now for a closer look at this. Just in terms of these inflation numbers, inflation jumped actually, Matt, to its highest level since 2023. And if you look at energy prices, they actually account for, I believe, 40% of the monthly increase in CPI in April. Just take us through that.
1: Well, Zane, we were bracing for a hot inflation report today, but this report, this was sizzling hot. And a lot of it has to do with the war and, yes, the energy price spike. So today's report was producer prices. This is wholesale inflation before it hits consumers. Producer prices up by 1.4% between March and April. Some context, that is twice as big of the increase as economists had anticipating. In fact, they've been tracking producer prices since 2010. And over that span, there's only one month with a higher figure than this, and that was back in early 2022, before the 40-year high in US inflation. Now, producer prices on an annual basis, the expectation was 5%. The reality was 6%, right? So a full percentage point worse than the consensus from economists. Peter Bookvar, market veteran, he summed it up best. He described this as Tabasco hot PPI. And when you look at the trend for producer prices, you can see this goes back to late 2022. There was this significant improvement with inflation coming down. Things did seem to be largely under control. And this green line is basically when the year started, and you can see it's going almost straight up. Now, we pay really close attention to producer prices because there's a close relationship between this and what consumers pay, right? They tend to go up and down in tandem. Let me show you. So this goes back to COVID, early 2020. The blue line is consumer prices. The red line is producer prices. And you can see, again, there was this historic increase after COVID, after Russia invaded Ukraine, a massive improvement. And now, in the last few months, they're starting to both go up in the wrong direction. So why is this happening? Well, as you mentioned, a lot of it has to do with gasoline. About 40% of the increase for producer prices is tied to gasoline. But it's not just gas. It's also diesel, jet fuel, vegetables, chemicals as well. And companies, they don't always pass along all of these costs to consumers, but they do tend to pass along a large amount of it to consumers. And so, Zane, this does suggest that the inflation that Americans are already experiencing will get worse before it gets better.
0: Yeah, and it's interesting because, of course, whether you are in Europe or the United States, if you live in a big city with, of course, public transportation, you are somewhat shielded from this just in terms of the price of the pump. But for most Americans, you have to rely on your car to move around. Even if you are in a big city, you are still going to feel the indirect costs of rising oil prices. I mean, especially in places like California, where the idea of potentially $7 a gallon is being talked about.
1: Yeah, absolutely. I mean, it is hard to avoid these increases in energy prices. And there's a psychological impact, too, because Americans driving by gas stations, they see the increases in prices every single day. And there's been some new research from Brown University really breaking out the impact for consumers. They found that the hit from higher gasoline and diesel costs just since the war started is $38 billion to consumers here in the United States. That amounts to almost $300 per household. And again, that's just since the war started, and this is a running tally, something that's going to continue to increase. We just learned today that diesel prices, diesel is a crucial fuel for farmers, for truckers, ultimately for all of us consumers. Diesel hit all-time highs today in four states, Wisconsin, Michigan, Illinois, Indiana as well. All of the last three here above $6. And even the energy department, their forecasting arm, they just raised their price forecast. They're warning of higher prices both this year and next year. They don't see an immediate reopening of the Strait of Hormuz. They think it'll stay effectively closed through late May, reopening next month, but only gradually. And Zane, they don't think the Strait of Hormuz traffic is going to go back to normal until perhaps the end of the year. So you put it all together, and again, this does suggest that energy prices, which are high, are going to stay high for some time now.
0: Yeah, Matt Egan, live for us. Thank you.
1: Thanks.
0: next for King and Country.

0: country. The British monarch addresses Parliament as turmoil engulfs Downing Street. Thus, a visit from a princess. Children in Italy meet the Princess of Wales on her first overseas trip since her treatment for cancer.
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11: 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All new episodes will appear on the homepage. Nice, right?
0: An occasion for pageantry against a backdrop of political warfare. In the past few hours, King Charles has laid out the British government's agenda for the year ahead in the speech that marks the opening of Parliament. He spoke of the importance of unity and fairness in the face of global challenges.
12: My lords and members of the House of Commons, an increasingly dangerous and volatile world threatens the United Kingdom.
0: Whether the UK's current Prime Minister survives long enough to turn his government's plan into action is, of course, another question. Keir Starmer may be defiant, but British media reporting he could be about to face a leadership challenge from his own health secretary. CNN's Claire Sebastian is at Downing Street with the latest on the political turmoil in London.
13: There's a real feeling here that things could be coming to a head after what's been a week of turmoil for the British Prime Minister. We're treating a key potential challenger to the Prime Minister. We saw him arrive here in Downing Street this morning for what was a strikingly brief meeting. He was in and out of Downing Street in about 17 minutes. And then just before the King's speech got underway later that morning, we had a report, as you say, from the British media that Wes Streeting may be preparing to resign and then launch a leadership challenge. Now, that is not confirmed yet, but I think it's fair to say that this turmoil that we see in the Labour Party, in the Prime Minister's party, we've seen throughout the week, members of Parliament have come forward and said that they want him to resign. Others have come out and said that they don't favour a leadership race right now. This turmoil isn't going away, despite a small reprieve today from the King's speech. But this was obviously a day of political theatre. It's a set piece event in the British calendar, but I think it was to an extent overshadowed by what's been going on.

0: behind the scenes, and there was a moment that I want to bring you in that speech where Blackrod, who is an official who's tasked with summoning the members of the House of Commons to the state opening, the official opening of Parliament, banged on the door of the House of Commons. Take a look at what happened.
1: Close the door!
2: Blackrod!
0: So not now, Andy, the voice there, we believe, of a Labour Member of Parliament, a reference to Andy Burnham, who is currently the Mayor of Manchester, but also seen as a potential challenger to Prime Minister Keir Starmer if he is able to find a way to get re-elected back into Parliament. So I think you can see really how much this is playing out behind the scenes. And just to step back a minute, we're less than 2 years from this the general election that brought Labour and Keir Starmer into power with a landslide, and now we're at a point where the chaos that they promised to stop, where we saw multiple prime ministers in quick succession under the previous Conservative government, that same chaos seems to be coming back to the fore. And the legislative priorities that the King set out in that government speech today, well, it's really not clear at this point who is going to be the leader who is going to deliver them.
3: Claire Sebastian reporting there. All right, right now, Britain's Princess of Wales is making her first official overseas visit since she received cancer treatment. She's in Italy for a two-day solo trip with the Royal Foundation Centre for Early Childhood, an organisation she launched to highlight the importance of preschool education. She's visiting the Anne Frank Preschool for children between the ages of 3 and 6. Max Foster is following the Princess's trip and joins us live now from Reggio Emilia, the birthplace of a pioneering approach to early years education. I mean, Max, she looked radiant, you know, she looked wonderful and so happy. And the kids around her seemed to be absolutely delighted to see her as well, Max.
4: Yeah, so she this is this first visit since she had cancer, of course. So it's been a couple of years since she's been out and about on an event like this. Palace saying she's really carefully trying to balance her recovery with her public work, but at the same time, coming back to work after such a life-changing experience has made her want to get more and more involved in this particular issue, which is early learning. She believes it's as crucial to the world as climate change, and she wants to find creative ways, creative solutions, and she's very keen to come here to find out how they're doing it here, because this city's become quite famous and the system that they've got here has been adopted across Italy and indeed other countries around the world. So there was a big welcome for the princess today. Obviously, the glamour that comes with that. Also, the fact that she's come here to highlight one of their crown jewels, as it were. Take a listen.
5: I gave her a present. It was a little rose, which will last 5 years because it has been stabilized. It was in a small box, and she was very happy. And then she said that my hat was very glamorous. So I'm so happy. I'm so happy. She's beautiful and she's amazing.
4: You brought some flowers. I saw you earlier on.
6: Yes.
4: And she took them.
6: Yes, she took them. Fortunately, with the help of a kind woman, I managed to give her my flowers.
4: Yes, and what did you say to her?
6: Well, it was really an emotion. Yes, as she answered, she thanked me and
4: for the flowers,
6: and I really liked that moment.
4: Amazing, really. There are thousands of people out to see her, Zane, but they're pretty proud of why she's come here as well.
3: Yeah, absolutely. Max Foster, live for us there. Thank you so much. All right, the CIA has stepped up its war on the cartels. And now CNN has an exclusive report on the agency's secret campaign in Mexico. Up next, the details you will see nowhere else.
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9: All right, welcome back to One World. I'm Zane Asher in New York. Here are some headlines that we are following today. President Trump arrived in Beijing a short time ago to a red carpet welcome. He'll sit down for a summit with Chinese leader Xi Jinping on Thursday. They're expected to discuss the war in Iran, trade, technology. More than a dozen high-profile business leaders have joined the president on this trip. The president of the Philippines is vowing to get to the bottom of a chaotic situation in the Senate building. Gunfire broke out, leaving people scrambling. It happened as authorities tried to arrest the lawmaker wanted by the International Criminal Court for allegedly conspiring with former President Duterte in a brutal war on drugs. It is unclear who fired the shots. No one was hurt. King Charles has laid out the British government's agenda for the year to come in his speech at the opening of Parliament in London. The King spoke of the need for unity and fairness in the face of global challenges. It comes as the Prime Minister is fighting for his political survival. With British media reporting, he could face a leadership challenge any day from his own Health Secretary, Wes Streeting. A trial pitting two tech billionaires against each other is expected to wrap up soon. Closing arguments are expected Thursday in Elon Musk's lawsuit against OpenAI CEO Sam Altman. Musk wants a judge to order OpenAI to return to being a non-profit. Altman took the stand yesterday, telling jurors he believed Musk wanted to take complete control of the company. Right now, to a CNN exclusive, sources are telling CNN the CIA is escalating a secret war on drug cartels in Mexico. They say the U.S. campaign goes beyond sharing intelligence. CNN's Natasha Bertrand has details, but first, a warning to you that her report does contain some graphic images.
10: The CIA has been conducting covert and lethal operations inside Mexico over the last several months, CNN has learned, directly participating in deadly attacks on several mostly mid-level cartel members, according to multiple sources familiar with the campaign. In one such operation earlier this spring, a mysterious explosion blew up a car carrying an alleged cartel operative in broad daylight on one of Mexico's busiest highways just outside of its capital city. Francisco Beltran was killed instantly, along with his driver, their bodies found slumped over in their seats after the concentrated blast.

0: Video and pictures of the attack on March 28th, shown here, show a quick burst of flames with the car continuing to roll forward, drifting off the highway. Known as El Payin, Beltran was accused of being a mid-level member of the Sinaloa cartel, one of Mexico's most notorious drug trafficking syndicates, according to Mexican security analysts and sources familiar with his activities. But Mexican authorities have maintained extreme secrecy around the explosion, with multiple sources telling CNN that, in fact, the attack was a targeted assassination that was facilitated by CIA operations officers. An explosive device had been hidden inside the vehicle, according to the state of Mexico's attorney general in a statement to CNN. Prior to publication of this story, CNN presented the CIA with details of its reporting. The CIA declined to comment. After publication, CIA spokesperson Liz Lyons released a statement to CNN saying, quote, "This is false and salacious reporting that serves as nothing more than a PR campaign for the cartels and puts American lives at risk," without specifying what aspect of the reporting is false. The CIA's involvement in recent operations targeting high-profile cartel figures like El Mencho has been well documented, though much of that activity has publicly been described as mere intelligence sharing. But the agency's covert activity inside Mexico goes far beyond those few cases that attracted international attention and involves much more direct participation, according to our sources. Several Mexican government agencies did not respond to CNN's request for comment prior to publication, but after publication, Mexico's security minister denied in a statement on X that any foreign agents are conducting lethal, covert, or unilateral operations inside Mexico. The Mexican government is walking a delicate political tightrope. Under a national security law passed in Mexico in 2020, all foreign agents are required to disclose their whereabouts to the federal government and can't participate legally in operations on the ground. But Trump has threatened to deploy the U.S. military to Mexico if it doesn't do more to rein in the cartels. And the CIA's covert campaign, carried out largely with elite Mexican security partners, but not always with the full knowledge of the federal government, preserves plausible deniability, but risks creating tensions with Mexico's president when details of these operations come to light, according to CNN sources. Natasha Bertrand, CNN in Washington.
1: All right, still to come, a condition that impacts millions of women is getting a new name. My doctors say that a simple name change could actually improve care around the world.
2: Some people think that Talk Sport's just a clever name, that we just talk sport. But that's absolute balderdash. We breathe it, dream it, think it, play it, and eat it for breakfast, wrapped up in an English muffin. 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
1: A condition that affects millions of women across the globe is getting a name change. Experts hope that this will improve

0: improve treatment and also boost diagnoses. Polycystic ovary syndrome will now be called polyendocrine metabolic ovarian syndrome. It impacts an estimated 10 to 13% of women who are of reproductive age. But most don't even know that they have it. It's characterized by hormonal imbalances and that it can impact weight, mental health, skin, and the reproductive system. Medical groups say that the previous name was actually misleading and focused too heavily on the ovaries and cysts, often causing delayed diagnosis and inadequate care. Joining me live now from London is Rachel Moorman. She was diagnosed with a condition and is now a chair of Verity UK, a charity that promotes awareness surrounding the new PMOS. Rachel, thank you so much for being with us. I think this is such an important discussion to have because this does affect 10 to 13% of women who are of reproductive age, as I mentioned. And part of the issue with this, as I mentioned, is when you have a name like polycystic ovary syndrome, the fact that name is so heavily focused on one organ can cause so many problems when it comes to misdiagnosis, when it comes to care, when it comes to not even realizing that you have it, because you don't really understand the sort of full, wide-ranging impacts of this illness. Just walk us through why this name change is so important.
1: Yeah, thank you so much for having me and having this discussion. So 170 million women, as you said, around the world have this condition, and 70% don't know about it. So you rightly said it's centered all on the ovaries previously, not anymore, and around cysts on the ovaries, and they're not cysts at all. They are follicles with eggs inside that have failed to grow and be ovulated. They look like cysts on the ultrasound scan, but they don't grow bigger, they don't cause pain, and they don't burst. So completely different to ovarian cysts, and that causes a lot of confusion, both with patients who may miss other diagnoses because they're associating pain that they might be having with having PCOS. And it also changes the conversation in doctors' clinics. It limits funding for research and what we know about the condition. And it changes how medical curriculums are taught. So the impact of an incorrect and inaccurate name were wide-ranging.
0: Yeah, because if you look at the old name, PCOS, you might think, well, I don't have ovarian cysts, so I can't have it. But when you think about the symptoms, they include...
1: And you don't even need to have that appearance.
0: Right, right. So, no, please. When you think about the symptoms, it includes, you know, irregular periods, difficulty getting pregnant, potential baldness, potential diabetes, cardiovascular disease. I know that, as I mentioned introducing you, you've battled with this particular condition. Obviously, it is lifelong, and it is, of course, incurable. Just talk to us about your journey and your experiencing dealing with PMOS.
1: Yeah, sure. So I started going to the doctor at around the age of 14 about my irregular or actually non-existent periods. All my friends were having them and I wasn't, so I felt very isolated within my peer group. It took me 10 years and about 6 different doctor's visits to get a doctor to take me seriously. And at that point, was diagnosed with PCOS and had never heard about the condition before. And I was told to just go away. I probably won't be able to have kids, but if I want to try at some point in my future to come back. And the world just crashed for me. That was all I had ever wanted to do, was have a family. And I was just given this diagnosis of potential infertility. And what we know now, and actually, you know, I wish more people knew, is that it is not a condition about infertility. And it doesn't just affect you during your reproductive years. And thankfully, I was able to have a family later in life. At the age of 37, I had my first child, and I've got 3 now. I've got 2 girls.
0: Congratulations.
1: As well. So thank you. But I carry on now because the likelihood is at least one of my 2 girls might have this condition. And for them and for every other young girl that's going to grow up, 1 in 8 of them will likely have it, and it needs to be a better experience because so many people have missed out on just even feeling seen and heard by their doctor, let alone whether they have goals to have a family. Many women don't have that goal. But as you rightly mentioned, this is a condition that affects you from your whole life, from adolescence through menopause and beyond. It carries really serious health risks like cardiovascular disease, type 2 diabetes, fatty liver, increased risk of stroke. And you know, it finally now will hopefully get the attention and the treatment that it deserves, and patient care can finally be improved.
0: I mean, you bring up such an important point. Congratulations on your little ones, by the way. Yeah. I'm so happy that you do have a
1: Thank
0: family.
1: you.
0: But you know, that you were 14 and you felt as though, well, you know, I should
1: Yeah.
0: have my period by now, and I don't have my period. And you were going to the doctors and you said that you had to go to six different doctors. I mean, that is
1: Yeah.
0: incredibly, especially at such a formative age where you're going through so many changes in your body and you're having your body change in so many different ways. You don't necessarily know what is quote unquote wrong with you. You think there's something wrong with you, and then you go to the doctors and the doctor says it's fine, but you know that that's not true, and you go back. And just that whole experience must be incredibly frustrating and really difficult to grapple with as a teenage girl. And so many other women are going through that exact journey as we speak.
1: Absolutely. And even at school, not knowing, I mean, I would have the occasional period, but not knowing when it was going to come. And so it would just come randomly in the middle of class, and I would have no idea and be completely unprepared for it. So it was really kind of devastating to navigate, and sadly is still the same for many hundreds of thousands of young girls across the world. And they don't even need an ultrasound scan. They don't give ultrasound scans to teenagers to diagnose this condition. And so the fact that it was centered around ultrasound scans and the appearance of cysts on your ovaries really did such a disservice, mostly to young girls, and setting them up for a lifelong battle with a condition that we know through evidence that if managed and intervened with at a young age, improves long-term health outcomes.
0: Yeah, because you are dealing with the physical symptoms of having PMOS, but also the emotional challenges and the psychological challenges that come with just so much uncertainty and so much frustration. And again, as you point out, not being seen or heard by your doctor, which, regardless of what condition you have, it is so unbelievably frustrating. Rachel Moorman, thank you so much for your work in
1: Thank you so much.
0: bringing awareness about this disease to the entire world. Thank you so much. And for more information and resources on polyendocrine metabolic ovarian syndrome, the new name, PMOS, you can visit the endocrine.org website. We'll be right back with more.
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1: Massive wildfire in the Florida Everglades is still burning. The fire has ripped through more than 11,000 acres or more than 4,000 hectares. It's expected to be about 80% contained right now. Heat and drought are fueling fires across the U.S. right now, especially out west, where a fire threat is stretching from the Four Corners in the southwest to Montana. Derek Van Dam is live for us from the Weather Center, where he's tracking both the wildfires in Florida and also a critical fire danger in place across parts of the western United States. Derek, what more can you tell us?
9: Yeah, Zane, we'd love to say that it's the beginning of the fire season across the United States, but simply put, there really is no delegated fire season because it seems to be all year round, right? The conditions over the western U.S. have been alarming, especially the rate of drying that we have experienced over the past winter season. So today's fire threat is critical, like you mentioned. This is including portions of Montana, but there are other areas that are elevated throughout the course of the day today. And then also I want to point out that shading of brown there. This is where thunderstorms that often create lightning but don't produce any rainfall, meaningful rainfall, as it reaches the ground, it actually evaporates. So that could actually spark additional new fires. So with all this in place, the National Weather Service has issued these red flag warnings, just kind of indicating to the communities that they need to be aware that fires can start very quickly, especially when you have winds gusting over 50 to 60 kilometers per hour. There are high wind warnings across this region.

as a cold front attempts to sweep in. The winds pick up out of the south, and that is what is fueling the dry conditions and helping with the additional fire spread. So there's the cold front across the Pacific Northwest. We're also talking about what's happening in southern Florida. Again, this is amongst the drought conditions that are ongoing. And I want to take you to Broward County because some of the aircraft that they're using to try and douse the fires there, you'll be able to see on your screen the water buckets being carried by the

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1: As a cold front attempts to sweep in, the winds pick up out of the south, and that is what is fueling the dry conditions and helping with the additional fire spread. So there's the cold front across the Pacific Northwest. We're also talking about what's happening in southern Florida. Again, this is amongst the drought conditions that are ongoing. And I want to take you to Broward County because some of the aircraft that they're using to try and douse the fires there, you'll be able to see on your screen. The water buckets being carried by the large air tankers, the helicopters moving in. These fires are encroaching on populated areas, Miami-Dade County into Broward County. They haven't threatened any structures just yet, but we're closely monitoring them because they are just all too close. Again, set amongst an extreme drought that is ongoing across the state of Florida, the worst in decades. The good news out of this is that the wet season, which really begins the middle of May and lasts through October, is going to pick up in earnest in the days and weeks to come, so we see above average chances of rainfall that will help at least the firefighters on the ground. Zane.
2: Right. Derek Van Dam, live for us. Thank you so much for that report. All right. Stay with CNN. I'll have much more One World after this short break.

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3: The war is costing the U.S. billions, but the president says when he negotiates with Iran, he's not thinking about Americans' finances. Second hour of One World starts right now.
4: We had a choice. Let these lunatics have a nuclear weapon. If you want to do that, then you're a stupid person.
3: Americans are suffering financially, but when it comes to Iran, Donald Trump says he's only focused on one thing. Also ahead, the beginning of the end. The final testimony in Elon Musk's blockbuster lawsuit against Sam Altman is expected today. Plus,
5: think of it as an ultimate intelligent assistant surrounding you all the time.
3: A smartphone, a wellness watch, and a personal assistant, all available literally at the blink of an eye. Later this hour, meet the Smart Lens.

0: All right, coming to you live from New York, I am Zane Asher. Biana is off today. You are watching One World. We begin with the financial cost of the U.S.-Israeli war in Iran, a conflict that's now stretching into its 10th week with no apparent end in sight. The Pentagon claims the price tag so far is $29 billion. Experts, however, say that that estimate leaves out enormous longer-term costs, with one analyst predicting the war will ultimately cost U.S. taxpayers about $1 trillion. Americans are already feeling the pinch at the pump and at the grocery store, but the president says that's not his concern.
1: Not even a little bit. It's the only thing that matters when I'm talking about Iran, they can't have a nuclear weapon. I don't think about American financial situation. I don't think about anybody. I think about one thing. You cannot let Iran have a nuclear weapon. That's all. That's the only thing.
0: The International Energy Agency, meantime, warns that global oil reserves are shrinking fast. At the end of April, they were down by 246 million barrels over 2 months, threatening further spikes in the price of oil. CNN's Haley Britsky joins us live now in Washington. So, Haley, just in terms of the cost of this war, $29 billion so far, that's according to the Pentagon. The price could be much, much higher, especially if the war continues to drag on. We're talking about the direct costs here, not to mention the indirect costs that Americans are feeling in terms of pain at the pump and rising prices in other areas of their lives, too.
2: That's right, Zane. And so it was pretty striking comments from the president yesterday, as we just heard, particularly in a midterm year. We know that's a major concern going forward for the administration, for Republicans, with the election coming up later this year. But it is something that has been warned about, that we are seeing, you know, these costs rising. And as you mentioned, the Pentagon saying yesterday during a Pentagon comptroller saying yesterday during a congressional hearing that the price tag is now up to $29 billion. We're 2 weeks ago, the estimate was $25 billion. So we're already seeing that climbing. And as you mentioned, that itself is likely a low ball. We've reported that the estimate, when you take into consideration repairing the extensive damage the U.S. military has suffered in the U.S. In the Middle East and its bases and installations and repairing equipment, that that number could be twice that, roughly $40 to $50 billion, if not higher. And so it is a problem that the Pentagon is trying to sort through. There was a lot of frustration yesterday with lawmakers and what they said was a lack of transparency from the Pentagon about the ultimate cost of this conflict. And certainly, as you mentioned, this conflict is not over. There is a ceasefire right now that is on particularly shaky ground. The military has said they are ready to start operations if the president orders them to do so. All of this, of course, being watched while the president is in China now.

0: So certainly something that we're continuing to keep an eye on and that the Pentagon will continue to be asked about by Congress going forward.
1: All right, Haley Britsky, thank you so much. Let's bring in CNN's Anna Kuba joining us live now from London. So just in terms of global oil reserves shrinking fast, Anna, that is a huge problem because the point of the oil reserves is to basically provide a buffer in terms of supply shocks. Just walk us through how fast oil reserves are shrinking.
2: Well, you're right. This is supposed to be the sort of backstop, and that's dwindling rapidly. 246 million barrels it's fallen by over March and April. And to give you a sense of the scale of this, Zane, in the IEA's report, its monthly report, it said that across April, the daily withdrawals from these oil stockpiles amounted to the daily consumption needs of Canada and the United Kingdom combined. This is across the world. And remember, back in March, we had this historic release of 400 million barrels, the largest ever emergency release from global oil stockpiles to try and tide the globe over until this conflict ended. And there's no real end in sight as of yet. And I was speaking with the CEO of Hapag-Lloyd, Rolf Habben Jansen, earlier. This is a huge container shipping company. And I asked him about the costs that he was incurring in his business. This is what he had to say.
3: We today have costs that are $50 or $60 million a week higher than what we had prior to the war. And that's not only because of fuel, but also because of other costs that are somehow related to fuel, like rail, like trucking and feeders, for example.
2: So you've heard it from him there. It's not just rising fuel costs. It's also all of the costs that are incumbent on, you know, getting goods to places in parts of the Gulf via these so-called land corridors. And as long as this conflict goes on, as long as the Strait of Hormuz is blocked, these contingency measures, these expensive contingency measures, will have to be in place, same.
1: Right, Anna Kuban, live for us there. Thank you so much. Right, the US president was greeted with pomp, ceremony and 300 children waving flags and chanting welcome as he arrived in Beijing for a high-stakes summit. The war in Iran will dominate talks with Chinese leader Xi Jinping on Thursday. Taiwan, technology and trade will also be a focus of the world's top economic superpowers. CNN's Mike Valerio is joining us live now from Beijing. I mean, that really was quite the welcome we saw there earlier today. Just in terms of how this meeting is different, I mean, the last time President Trump was in Beijing was in 2017, so about 9 years ago now. And just, you know, walk us through how the focus now, be it on AI, for example, be it rare earths, tariffs, of course, the war in Iran, such a different agenda.
4: I mean, such a different agenda. Absolutely. I think that could be the understatement of our evening. And also, I think that everybody back home in America and around the world needs to realize that the 2017 visit, Zane, was very much the high point of the personal rapport between Xi Jinping and Donald Trump. I mean, a private tour of the Forbidden City, that is essentially unheard of. That's the first American president who was able to dine there in a private setting. And then just a few months later, it happened in November of 2017. We're talking about January and March of the next year. That's when Donald Trump launched the first trade war. So I think that people need to keep in mind here that even though stability is certainly going to be served as the main course on this diplomatic menu, everybody's going to be on their best behavior, is certainly what's being telegraphed to us by American officials, because so much is on the line. Anything can change, right, with this administration. But I think that deals and help with Iran really single out this trip, different from the rest, different from the first trip. And it seems as though the president, before he left D.C., was telegraphing to reporters and paraphrasing for the sake of our conversation. He seemed to say, I don't really know if we need that much help from Iran. We, the United States, are going to win this thing no matter what. That is not what Republicans on the Hill are telegraphing. Let's listen to Lindsey Graham. He was talking to the Secretary of Defense, Pete Hegseth, who is on this trip, about China having so much leverage to possibly end this thing. Let's listen and we'll talk on the other side.
5: China. Does China buy 90% of Iranian oil, Ms. Secretary?
6: China buys a very large percentage of Iranian
5: oil. Okay, 90% is pretty large. So does China buy, are they the largest purchaser of Russian oil and gas?
6: I would imagine they're up there, Senator.
5: They are. They're the largest. So President Trump, when you go to China, realize that the person you're talking to is propping up Russia and Iran.
4: Okay, so the point here is that China has a lot of sway. So the question is, will China offer to do anything for the United States? And if that happens, what is China going to expect in return? So let's bring up the board of what each side wants. As you mentioned at the top of the show, what China wants, Taiwan position change from the United States, tech, access to more advanced American chips, tariffs, lower tariffs. I think that people at home especially need to realize

0: Pete Hegseth, who is on this trip about China having so much leverage to possibly end this thing. Let's listen and we'll talk on the other side.
1: China. Does China buy 90% of Iranian oil, Ms. Secretary?
2: China buys a very large percentage of Iranian
1: oil. Okay, 90% is pretty large. So does China buy, are they the largest purchaser of Russian oil and gas?
2: I would imagine they're up there, Senator.
1: They are. They're the largest. So President Trump, when you go to China, realize that the person you're talking to is propping up Russia and Iran.
0: Okay, so the point here is that China has a lot of sway. So the question is, will China offer to do anything for the United States? And if that happens, what is China going to expect in return? So let's bring up the board of what each side wants. As you mentioned at the top of the show, what China wants, Taiwan position change from the United States, tech, access to more advanced American chips, tariffs, lower tariffs. I think that people at home especially need to realize that a lot of tariffs are still in place from the first Trump administration. The Biden administration did not get rid of them. So that's drawn the ire, certainly, of a whole host of politicos here in Beijing. Then we get to the American side. You can see it on the screen right there. And I think when we're talking about rare earths specifically, that threat, that Trump card remains in effect. And another dimension that we want to talk about, why this meeting is so different from the other ones, when we're talking about, you know, Haley's story at the beginning of the show of how much this war is costing, how many missiles and munitions that the United States is burning up, what are those things powered by? They're powered by rare earths, the computer chips that make those missiles function. So the United States, as this war with Iran continues, as it's depleted so many of its munitions, needs that rare earth spigot from China to still be turned on in the on position. So it'll be interesting to see if there is going to be a truce announced at the end of this diplomatic meeting. There's a lot that's going to go on between now and Friday afternoon when Trump leaves, Zane.
3: Well, we're watching closely. Mike Valeria, thank you so much. All right, the day before the U.S. president departed for Beijing, Washington blacklisted a dozen people and entities it says are linked to the trade of oil from Iran to China. CNN's Simone McCarthy traveled to one refinery that's allegedly part of a network helping fuel Iran's economy.
4: As we drove to this oil facility 3 hours south of Beijing, it was soon clear we weren't welcome.
5: These guys are just trying to block the camera, basically.
4: A black van pulled up, blocking our view of one of the many refineries dotting China's coast.
6: Security here is really tight. This is a facility which is sanctioned by the U.S. government for allegedly importing Iranian oil.
4: Iran sends most of its oil to China. That trade is in the spotlight ahead of President Trump's arrival in Beijing this week, with the U.S.-Iran ceasefire under strain. The day before Trump departed for China, Washington blacklisted a dozen people and entities it says are linked to the trade of oil from Iran to China. Five Chinese oil refineries and multiple port terminals have been sanctioned by the U.S. since last year for allegedly importing Iranian oil. The company we visited, Hebei Xinhai, was sanctioned last May. It declined CNN's request to be interviewed. It was hard to tell what kind of oil the plant was processing, but sanctions clearly hadn't shut it down. The U.S. has been increasingly imposing sanctions on Chinese entities it believes are involved in the trade of oil from Iran.
7: They are the largest state sponsor of terrorism, and China has been financing them with their energy purchases.
4: For its part, China doesn't acknowledge importing Iranian oil. It also rejects U.S. sanctions and has been pushing back. Earlier this month, Beijing ordered companies not to comply with sanctions on refineries.
8: Multiple ports south of me here, as well as across the ocean this direction, are believed to have continued to import Iranian oil throughout the course of the war.
4: This oil is carried by a network of vessels, including those known as the Shadow Fleet. The oil is loaded in Iran and shipped out, often to a floating gas station off the coast of Malaysia, where dozens of boats loiter with their tracking devices turned off, trading sanctioned oil and ferrying it to buyers, like those in China.

0: CNN pinpointed one such transfer, where the Iranian-flagged vessel Herbie transferred oil to a China-bound tanker just last month. Weeks later, the Herbie was intercepted by the U.S. Navy on its way back to Iran. Once those ship-to-ship transfers are complete, ships heading for China blend in with thousands of other vessels regularly transiting through these waters. For the U.S., that's a major problem. But for China, this oil flow is powering its economy and keeping a close partner afloat. Simone McCarthy, CNN, Hebei Province, China.
1: All right, the blockbuster trial between OpenAI chief executive Sam Altman and Elon Musk has resumed in Oakland, California. Testimony in the trial is expected to conclude today. On Tuesday, Altman rejected Elon Musk's claim he tried to steal the company, insisting he is an honest and trustworthy business person. Elon Musk is suing the company he helped co-found and fund.

0: South of me here, as well as across the ocean this direction, are believed to have continued to import Iranian oil throughout the course of the war.
1: This oil is carried by a network of vessels, including those known as the Shadow Fleet. The oil is loaded in Iran and shipped out, often to a floating gas station off the coast of Malaysia, where dozens of boats loiter with their tracking devices turned off, trading sanctioned oil and ferrying it to buyers, like those in China. CNN pinpointed one such transfer, where the Iranian-flagged vessel Herbie transferred oil to a China-bound tanker just last month. Weeks later, the Herbie was intercepted by the U.S. Navy on its way back to Iran. Once those ship-to-ship transfers are complete, ships heading for China blend in with thousands of other vessels regularly transiting through these waters. For the U.S., that's a major problem. But for China, this oil flow is powering its economy and keeping a close partner afloat. Simone McCarthy, CNN, Hebei Province, China.
2: All right, the blockbuster trial between OpenAI chief executive Sam Altman and Elon Musk has resumed in Oakland, California. Testimony in the trial is expected to conclude today. On Tuesday, Altman rejected Elon Musk's claim he tried to steal the company, insisting he is an honest and trustworthy business person. Elon Musk is suing the company he helped co-found and fund. Musk says that OpenAI betrayed him and its original nonprofit mission by shifting to a for-profit model. CNN Sahadas Gold is outside the courthouse in Oakland, California. We heard from Sam Altman himself. He got to sort of share his side of the story yesterday. Walk us through how that may or may not have changed the dynamics of this trial, Hadas.
3: Yeah, Zane, it was a big and an important moment in this court. Altman, of course, is the chief defendant. All of the signs around here, they say Musk versus Altman. So it was the first time the judge and jury got to actually hear from one of the chief defendants in this case. And he spent his time testifying that it was actually Elon Musk who wanted to gain control of OpenAI. He said that Musk even pushed at one point for OpenAI to be folded into Tesla, that Musk was trying to push for OpenAI to have a for-profit structure in some way, saying it was the only way to raise capital to be able to compete against the likes of Google, and that when he failed to gain control, he then stopped donating to OpenAI, he left the company, and then a few years later, he started a competitor in xAI. Sam Altman even testified that there was a morale boost at OpenAI when Elon Musk left, saying that he was demotivating to a lot of researchers and the work that they were doing. There was an interesting moment, too, where Sam Altman even testified that Elon Musk was asked by the co-founders, if you were to have full control, what would happen if you were to die? And Elon Musk said that the control would then pass to his children. Sam Altman said that that was a hair-raising moment and that he was uncomfortable with that possibility. When Elon Musk's attorneys got their chance to question Sam Altman, they were solely almost focused just on Sam Altman's character. Their first question out of the gate was, are you completely trustworthy? And this has been an issue with Sam Altman, especially in recent months. There was that really big New Yorker article from Ronan Farrow about Sam Altman's and about his trustworthiness. And Musk's attorneys went down a laundry list of accusations from former OpenAI board members, especially around the brief 2023 ousting where Sam Altman was ousted as CEO for a few days, about because of his lack of candor and lack of honesty, according to the former board members. And it was just question after question of instances from these former OpenAI board members that Sam Altman had to respond to. And he said that he calls himself an honest businessman, and he chalked up some of those instances to just misunderstandings. Of course, the question is, you know, Sam Altman character is one thing, but will the jury take that, translate over to Elon Musk allegations about that OpenAI deceived him when they transitioned from being a nonprofit to its current for-profit structure, which OpenAI will say it's still governed by a nonprofit foundation. But of course, now OpenAI is one of the wealthiest companies potentially in the United States. Now, testimony is wrapping up today. Closing arguments will be tomorrow. Before the jury will then begin the deliberations, they will give an advisory verdict to the judge, who will then decide on this case that could completely change the landscape for AI if Elon Musk gets his way. Zane.
2: Hadas Gold, live for us there. Thank you so much. Let's bring in CNN contributor Jacob Ward to join in on this discussion. One of the sort of last points our reporter just there, Hadas Gold, made was that if Elon Musk wins this particular trial, it completely changes everything. Not only would, of course, he receive massive damages, but it would probably mean

0: the restructuring of OpenAI, potentially leadership changes. Sam Altman possibly could be out. I mean, a whole host of things could change. Give us your thoughts on that, Jacob.
1: Well, certainly, Zane, that is the possibility here, right? And it's why observers are, calling this a strategic move, right? This is Musk, who started OpenAI with Sam Altman back in 2015, possibly, trying to disrupt the entire competitive landscape now that his company, xAI, is so far behind OpenAI. That's what many people, including Sam Altman's team, have been arguing, is that Musk is just trying to scuttle the company to bring his own company into a better competitive situation. It would, as you say, be a real problem if they went from being a for-profit back to being a nonprofit. If Greg Brockman, the president of OpenAI, and Sam Altman were both ousted as the leadership, all of that could blow up the IPO plans that the company has, which could be probably one of the biggest IPOs in the history of capitalism. So it would absolutely be a very, very big deal. For me, I think being at this trial, the reason so many reporters are here is that it's a really interesting and rare opportunity to watch these two talk under oath about how they make choices, how they came to create this company, the sort of almost science fiction style ambitions they had for it and fears they had about it. All of that has been on display here in a really amazing way. And that's part of why we're here, in addition to what I would say to me looks like a fairly remote possibility that Musk could win here and disrupt the company as deeply as he seems to want to.
0: But part of the strategy by Musk's lawyers is to really sort of paint Sam Altman as being a very untrustworthy, slippery, for lack of a better word, person. Just explain to us how important was Sam Altman's testimony about himself and his choices to sort of counteract that?
1: Well, I mean, Stephen Molo, Musk's attorney, really, walked right up to him and basically accused him over and over and over again of being a liar. And he relied on testimony that we've heard here in court from the people that Sam Altman built the company with, the board members, other executives, even his co-founder, Ilya Sutskever, who described him having a pattern of lying. This was a guy absolutely, hit over and over again with that accusation. And, under oath, Altman was not in a position to say, no, I do not lie. He had to say things like, I consider myself a trustworthy business person, which any, school teacher can tell you is not an admission. And so all of that was really fascinating to watch. But at the end of it, after this parade of accusations, Altman then kind of reframed the conversation. He said, as I understand it, this comes down to these two fundamental questions. Was there a breach of trust and an unjust way in which I made money? I don't believe I did. And that's really the fundamental question here. It's not whether we trust this guy in terms of his character. It's not even whether we trust this guy with the fate of the world, which is the kind of thing, the kind of rhetoric that you hear from these people as they talk about AI as an industry and as a technological possibility. It's just a question of, did he make a particular promise to his billionaire partner, Elon Musk? And if the lawyers on Sam Altman's side can get the jury to distinguish between the idea that he might be slippery, as you say, and he actually broke this particular promise, well, that's the distinction that they're trying to exploit here. And if they're able to do that, then I think Sam Altman could very much walk away in charge of OpenAI as it approaches its IPO later this year.
0: Yeah, I mean, you bring up such an important point. It's, whether or not you like him or you don't like him or he's trustworthy or not is neither here nor there. The fact is what Musk is saying is true. Are Musk's accusations right? This idea that he started with one particular goal for OpenAI, be it, a non-profit sort of setup, and then change it in order to benefit himself. Jacob Ward, live for us, thank you so much. We'll be watching the results and the outcome of this trial very closely. All right, still to come here, the president wants a giant arch to leave his mark on Washington, but will it be an obstacle for air traffic? Our exclusive reporting on the way, and Starmer drama. The British Prime Minister faces calls to go, but insists that he's staying put, using a bit of humour in Parliament.
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1: Some people think that Chalk Sport's just a clever name, that we just talk sport. But that's absolute balderdash. We breathe it, dream it, think it, play it and eat it for breakfast wrapped up in an English muffin. 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A bit salty. 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
1: All right, U.S. aviation officials are evaluating possible risks to aircraft from President Trump's proposed triumphal arch. Last October, he showed off models of the planned structure, saying that it would be 250 feet tall and built about 2 miles from Reagan National Airport. And because of its height and location, it requires a review. Sunlen Safati is in Washington, joins us live now with the details. So obviously, clearly modeled on the Arc de Triomphe in Paris. But just in terms of all the engineering questions and the questions about air safety and air travel, just walk us through what we know.
2: Yeah, Zane, this is really about the proximity and size of the arch. As you noted, it is only about 2 miles away from a very, very busy airport here in Washington, D.C., Reagan National Airport. And the size of the arch has been a point of contention as well. Right now, the arch is 250 feet tall. And we now know, according to documents that we obtained from the Interior Department, that with the ground elevation, the arch would actually be 279 feet tall. Now, an FAA review is required for any structure that's over 200 feet and also in such close range to an airport. So we know, according to our reporting, that this review is going to be done by FAA to see what sort of obstruction, what sort of a risk that this potential arch has for pilots, for planes coming in and out of the airport. Now, it's very notable, Zane, that this corridor is already very congested. It's super busy. The airport has more than 900 flights on a daily basis, and it's already pretty complicated for pilots. They have to fly along the Potomac River. They have to look out for many other landmarks like the White House, the Washington Monument. So this is just a further complication of this corridor. And that's what aviation sources are telling me, that the size is troublesome. They're also just worried, frankly, that there's one other landmark that pilots will have to be aware of. Now, this analysis by the FAA typically takes about 40 to 90 days, but it could be up to 9 months, and they can come back and say to the Trump administration, look, this does provide a hazard to pilots and flights coming in and out of the airport, and maybe make suggestions, potentially scaling down the size, potentially adding in lights that pilots would be able to see it more. The administration, though, Zane, they believe

0: That the FAA will conclude that there's no impact to flights coming to and flying out of Reagan National Airport, but we'll wait to see what the FAA says after they have time to study the proposal plans.
1: All right, Sunlen, thank you so much. Appreciate it. All right, coming up, Trump's entourage, the U.S. president visiting China with a delegation of top CEOs as the leaders of the world's two biggest economies prepare for a high-stakes summit.
2: TuneIn's how-to. A brief look at all the special functions and things you might not know we have.
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0: And this is CNN.
1: All right, let's check and see how the U.S. markets are doing. Dow is down about a quarter of 1%. S&P 500 up about 0.5%. And NASDAQ up about 1% or slightly over. This is your business breakout. Growing economic pain in the U.S., wholesale inflation tracking the costs of goods as they leave the factory has soared to its highest in nearly 4 years. The producer price index rose 6% in April, led by skyrocketing energy costs amid the war with Iran. Economists say it's a sign higher consumer prices are on the way. Amazon is shutting down its Rufus chatbot just 2 years after launching it. It's being replaced by Alexa for shopping, which Amazon describes as a personalized AI shopping assistant. It says the new bot can answer questions, make reservations, and manage your networked appliances. Apple CEO Tim Cook and Tesla boss Elon Musk are among more than a dozen business leaders joining President Trump on his trip to Beijing. The White House says that trade and investment are expected to be part of the discussions between Trump and Chinese leader Xi Jinping. Let's get more on all this from CNN tech reporter Claire Duffy. She's joining us live now from New York. I mean, it's interesting because each of these leaders have a different focus. Some of them are focused on AI. Some of them are focused on financial investment. For some, it's about supply chain management and market access. Some, it's about EVs. Just take us through it, Claire.
2: Yeah, Zane, I think for Trump, a lot of the reason for bringing this delegation is to sort of flex America's corporate and innovative power as he is hoping potentially to make some deals on this trip. You have among this group some very friendly faces in China, people like Apple CEO Tim Cook, who has built a massive manufacturing ecosystem in China for Apple. Elon Musk, Tesla was once referred to by Chinese officials as a successful example of what a partnership between the U.S. and China can look like. And then

0: manufacturing ecosystem in China for Apple, Elon Musk. Tesla was once referred to by Chinese officials as a successful example of what a partnership between the U.S. and China can look like. And then, as you mentioned, Zane, there are some businesses that really stand to gain from this meeting. NVIDIA has been pushing for China to allow it to restart sales of AI chips. That is something that, you know, it could be looking to do here. Boeing has been in negotiations for a potentially major sale of its jets to Chinese airlines. And for Trump, look, there are a number of sort of sticky issues he will be negotiating on here, like Iran and Taiwan. But if he can secure some deals for American companies during these meetings, potentially he is able to point to at least one win from this meeting. And then, of course, there is artificial intelligence, which is an underlying issue entering into this meeting. Of course, there are potential gains on both sides here. The U.S. would like for China to ease up on trade restrictions, export restrictions for rare earth minerals, which are needed for things like chips and solar panels and batteries. China would potentially like to gain more access to America's advanced AI technology. And so both sides potentially with something to gain there, but also, of course, having a fine line to walk because neither wants their rival to get too far ahead in this AI race, Zane. So it will be very interesting to see what kinds of deals come out of this China trip.
1: All right, Claire Duffy, live for us there. Thank you so much. All right, U.S. Secretary of State Marco Rubio's choice of tracksuit has gone viral. This photo was taken aboard Air Force One as America's top diplomat flew with the president to China. Social media users are calling Rubio's outfit, quote, the Maduro arrest look. And you can actually see why. This is a picture of deposed Venezuelan President Nicolas Maduro in the same style tracksuit after he was captured by U.S. military forces in January. This photo of Rubio was posted online by White House communications director. Observers say it may be more than a social media fashion moment. It's worth noting that Rubio is one of the administration's key people on Venezuela. All right, still to come, is this the man who could be Britain's next prime minister? We'll look at reports Keir Starmer is facing a major leadership challenge.
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0: A prime minister could be about to face the most serious challenge to his authority yet, despite calls to resign as Labour Party leader from dozens of his own MPs. Keir Starmer has thus remained defiant so far. He even poked fun at opposition leader Kemi Badenoch in Parliament in the past few hours.
1: Let me also thank the leader of the opposition for the usual warm and generous nature of her contribution. In difficult days, her input is always a ray of sunshine.
0: Now, British media are reporting a potential leadership bid from Starmer's health secretary, Wes Streeting. However, it's not clear if Streeting has enough support from the 81 MPs needed to formally launch a challenge. Manchester Mayor Andy Burnham is another name that's being suggested. The big problem for him is that he's not currently a member of parliament, so he can't become leader of the Labour Party. Another option could be Angela Rayner, the former deputy prime minister. She resigned from the role last year in a scandal over property tax, but has been vocal since calling for change. So the question is, who could come out on top at number 10? Time now for The Exchange. Joining me live now is Richard Johnson, senior lecturer at Queen Mary University of London. Richard, thank you so much for being with us. So just in terms of Wes Streeting, since that's the name that's being talked about in the more immediate future, he hasn't resigned just yet. But once he does resign, which a lot of people are saying he could do by tomorrow, how much of a problem does that pose for Keir Starmer? And does he have the necessary support needed to actually launch a leadership challenge?
2: I think this is Wes Streeting's moment, to be quite honest with you. I think it's a very, very serious challenge to Keir Starmer's leadership. Streeting is seen as a figure of the right of the Labour Party, and the composition of the Parliamentary Labour Party at the moment leans towards the ideological right of the party. So in terms of Streeting finding the required 20% of MPs, and that's what that 81 figure is, it's 20% of Labour MPs sitting in Parliament at the moment, I think he can find them. Where he has a little bit of difficulty right now is that I think quite a significant number of his supporters are members of the government. That's to say they're ministers or in the cabinet themselves. And so they cannot show any disloyalty to the Prime Minister in the way that backbench MPs can. But I think once Streeting announces his resignation from the cabinet, then he will be followed in resignations by other ministers who will announce their support for him, and other backbench MPs will come in behind them. And I'm very confident that he will find 20% of the parliamentary party to support him, which means that there will be a Labour leadership contest. And if Keir Starmer chooses to fight it, then that means that it will go before the membership of the Labour Party and members of the trade unions that are affiliated to the Labour Party.
0: Keir Starmer, I mean, he is clearly very tenacious. He has shown that he is willing to fight. He has shown that he is going to try to hold on as long as possible. When it comes, one thing that I am quite interested in is really the role of the British media in these sorts of leadership contests, because the British media are very good at having a singular focus. And when you're waking up every day as Prime Minister and the headlines over and over again on every British newspaper is, you know, is he in or is he out? When is he going to go? Or if you're Liz Truss, let's compare how long you last, compare it to a lettuce, for example. When that is the headline, there is a psychological momentum that comes with that that is very, very difficult to overcome. It almost becomes a self-fulfilling prophecy, because you have your own cabinet members and your various ministers who might be loyal to you, but they're reading the same headlines as everybody else. And at some point, they're going to begin to ask themselves, well, is it worth us continuing to be loyal to the Prime Minister when this is the mood of the country? Talk to us about the role the British media and the ruthlessness of the British media in all of this.
2: I put the British media alongside the polls, because I think the polls are a big part of this that provide the background context to a lot of those stories about whether the Prime Minister's going to stay or not. If the Labour Party was leading in the polls, those stories just wouldn't be credible. And the reality is that under Keir Starmer's leadership, the Labour Party in government has seen a dramatic drop in its poll rating from being elected in 2024 already on quite a low poll share of 35%, which itself was a drop during the general election. Not many people comment on this, but during the 2024 general election, Labour actually started at 45 points in the polls and dropped 10 points just over the course of the election campaign. It was still able to win, and it won big because the right was split between Reform and the Conservatives. But that, to me, was never a good sign for Keir Starmer. And the slope has just continued down and down and down until the Labour Party has just been sat in the teens for well over a year and a half now. And so, in that context, you get lots of MPs who are talking to journalists who are saying, I'm really unhappy with where we are in the polls. And the journalists are writing up these stories saying Labour MPs are really unhappy with the leadership of Keir Starmer. And so it sets this kind of climate, which is a very negative climate for his leadership to operate in. And so this has been a long, long-running story. And people were waiting basically for the local elections to confirm what the polls had been showing.
0: Sometimes, though, you have a situation in just if you look at British electoral history where, a prime minister does quite badly in local elections and is still manages to survive somehow. What determines whether, when you have a disastrous local election result, what determines whether you are able to hang on to your position? I always wonder whether it's about, I mean, one, there are many factors, I'm sure, but I imagine that one factor is about the loyalty of your cabinet ministers. I mean, you want to have cabinet ministers that are loyal to you, who are not necessarily easily influenced by negative headlines, who are, ambitious enough to do their job well, but not so ambitious that they're plotting and maneuvering against you. What determines whether or not you can actually survive disastrous election results as PM?
2: Well, it could be about loyalty to you, or it could be that just none of them are any better than you. And so I think, for example, in 1968, there was a terrible set of local election defeats for the Labour Party. Labour lost every seat in Birmingham and Leicester and did terribly in seats like Leeds and Sheffield and Sunderland. It lost every borough in London except for three. And there was real expectation that the Labour Prime Minister, Harold Wilson, would resign. But the reason Wilson survived that, and he stayed Labour leader for another 8 years, was because none of the other potential candidates were particularly strong. The previous Chancellor had had to be moved out of his position because there'd been a currency crisis. His deputy had resigned and was sitting on the back benches. The Home Secretary, basically, Wilson went to him and told him, you're not going to like this job. It's really tough governing Britain at the moment. And trust me, your life is going to be miserable as Prime Minister. Maybe you would rather be, he'd moved to that point to be Chancellor. His name was Roy Jenkins. He said to Jenkins, I'm not going to stay here for too long. Wait it out. And actually, that was a bit of a trick from Wilson because by the time that they waited it out, the moment had passed and Wilson was able to recover his position. So with Keir Starmer, I think one of the things that people had speculated on was, does he survive? Because there's no candidate who's kind of perfectly poised to take him on. Everyone has something wrong with them. What I mean by that is there's some kind of scandal, or they're still recovering from, or they're not in parliament, or there's some cloud over them in one way or another. And the one who has the least problems is Wes Streeting. He has some problems, but the one who has the least is Wes Streeting, and it looks like Streeting may seize the moment in a way that Roy Jenkins did not in 1968.
0: That is fascinating. I mean, especially because, as you point out, so many of the other candidates do have something, quote unquote, wrong with them. I mean, from my understanding, Andy Burnham would be the most popular, the sort of one that everybody would want to run. But the biggest issue is that he's, of course, not an MP. So that's a massive problem. We will see
2: And
0: what
2: Starmer
0: happens.
2: controls parliamentary selection. That's the key thing.
0: Right.
2: Starmer has the say over his fate.
0: Right. So that is key, as you point out. That's such an important point as well. Richard Johnson, that was a fascinating discussion. We'll see what happens tomorrow, right? Tomorrow is another day. We'll see what happens. Thank you, Richard. All right, still to come, the new wearable tech that's headed directly to your contact lens, when it's coming out, and what it can do next.
3: It doesn't require any batteries, any antennas, nothing. Only this smart chip integrated inside the lens. Instead of going to the hospital, you can just.
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1: Could smart glasses one day be a relic from the past? A Dubai-based tech company is developing a smart contact lens designed to deliver everything from GPS to augmented reality. CNN's Ivana Scatola got a closer look.
2: The next stage of the technological revolution is coming, and it promises to be completely futuristic. Expansio, a Dubai-based tech company, is developing a prototype that sounds like it's straight out of the Matrix, a smart contact lens.
3: Think of it as the ability to use all your typical apps and content directly on the cornea. Something similar to smart glasses, but even closer to your body.
2: The company says a version of this could be ready to buy as soon as 2030. Several other companies are developing something similar. The idea is to merge all personable gadgets into one single wearable that's invisible, weightless, and AI-powered. The company calls it the next generation of computing, but aims to go one step further by monitoring biometric data in real time as well.
4: Why do you think humans will benefit from a smart contact lens?
3: Think of it as an ultimate intelligent assistant surrounding you all the time. Think of it as an Iron Man helmet, probably. Computing is around you. You operate it by eyes, by voice, by gesture, probably later by mind. So basically, you only need to think about it and it happens.
5: Hello, how are you doing?
4: Good.
2: Valentin Volkov is the chief technology officer. He's taking me on a tour of the labs.
5: Bring it to your eye as close as possible. Take the look through. Can you see something?
4: Yeah. I can see speed. Kilometers per hour. So basically, it's like lots of different apps that I would have
5: on my
4: phone.
5: Well, right now, yes. Of course, it can be used for gaming, for shopping, for monitoring your health, for basically measuring calories in your coffee, for everything.
4: The driving one, like I can see so clearly how that would be helpful. Instead of me looking down at my screen and taking my eyes off the road.
5: That's a big advantage.
2: The prototype comes with a wireless companion device, which serves as the charger and main data hub.
4: And like medically, is there any risk of wearing something like this and having a companion device so close to your brain?
5: The lens itself, it operates at the level of microwatts. Mm. The amount of this electromagnetic field, which can potentially somehow influence your brain,

0: body is comparable to, I think, to the, those eye bags that you are wearing here.
1: The team says it has produced more than 28 working prototypes. Its goal is to launch an integrated version with biosensors and the ability for augmented reality, ready for medical trials by the end of this year. The smart lens would continuously measure glucose levels in human tears, providing real-time data in changes in blood sugar. That, in theory, would be revolutionary for diseases like diabetes.
0: That's a very simple prototype. It doesn't require any batteries, any antennas, nothing. Only this smart chip integrated inside the lens. Instead of going to the hospital, you can just make a selfie, get an value, and see how your pressure changes during the day, and then your doctor will make a diagnosis.
1: The company aims to target contact lens wearers first. According to a leading organization for contact lens education, that's around 250 million people globally.
2: They're still contact lenses. They still enhance your eyesight. But at the same time, they will provide you with picture, with the ability to talk to your intelligent assistant, and the ability to measure your biological parameters instantly.
1: Expansio says it would aim to market the lenses at around $2,000 a year.
3: Lots of people would say a smart contact lens is kind of dystopian, will rarely be disconnected, right?
2: My son is 4 years old. I don't think he, once when he will be in his 30s, I don't think he will make a huge difference between digital and real world. I really do think that those worlds will inevitably merge at some point. In the end of the day, it's up to you to decide how much time you want to spend in the digital world.
4: All right, that does it for this hour of One World. I'm Zain Asher. Thank you so much for watching. Emma Paul is up next.

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5: Hello, everyone, and welcome to Amanpour. Here's what's coming up.
6: Inflation surging, energy prices spiking, and President Trump demanding interest rate cuts. As Kevin Warsh prepares to take over the Fed, can he stay independent? I speak with journalist and director of the Frontline documentary, The President vs. the Fed, James Jacoby. Then,
7: I work for the American people and I stand by the scientists at the FDA.
6: Turmoil inside America's health agencies. 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Plus,
8: this really is the craziest of stories about a Russian shadow fleet ship that sank off the coast here in the strangest of circumstances.
6: We have an investigation into what may have been on board. Also ahead.
9: One of the things to remember about Trump is his rhetoric about China, we've seen on the presidential campaign trail, has not always matched his policy approach.
6: President Trump arrives for a high-stakes meeting with Chinese leader Xi Jinping. New York Times White House correspondent Tyler Pager speaks to Walter Isaacson about the pressure looming over this historic trip.

0: A warm welcome to the program, everyone. I'm Paula Newton in New York, sitting in for Krishan Amanpour. President Trump is in China, landing in Beijing for a high-stakes summit and the first visit by a U.S. president in nearly 9 years. Now, he's joined by a delegation of high-profile business leaders that includes Apple's Tim Cook and NVIDIA's Jason Wang. Both governments appear to be seeking economic opportunity from this summit, but back home, the economic headlines should be increasingly worrying for this president. Inflation is surging, energy costs are getting higher and higher, and that's thanks to the president's war with Iran. The higher inflation rate makes it unlikely the Federal Reserve will cut interest rates this year, despite the demands of President Trump. And it all amounts to a headache for Kevin Warsh, who's set to take over as Fed chair this week. So is he taking on a poisoned chalice? Warsh vowed in his confirmation hearing that he would be independent of the White House. On the line, the health of the American economy and the credibility of the Fed. For more than a year, outgoing chair Jerome Powell, himself a Trump pick, remember that, has faced relentless criticism and legal targeting by this administration. And this unprecedented pressure campaign is the subject of a new Frontline documentary, The President versus the Fed. Its director, James Jacoby, joins us now from New York. And welcome to the program, James.
1: Thank you so much for having me, Paula.
0: Kevin Warsh, the incoming Fed chairman, will take office amidst what Axios calls, and I'm reading the headline now, Trump's five-alarm economy, with inflation rising, wages stagnating, and confidence collapsing. This is what I found extraordinary, though. Even Warsh's colleagues at Stanford University's Hoover Institution are fearful of what he is about to take on. John Cochrane, a colleague at the Hoover Institute, told Politico,

0: And I'm quoting now, Kevin Warsh is the dog who caught the car. So, James, I'm asking you, now what?
1: Yeah, now what? Kevin Warsh has an unenviable position right now, that's for sure. He's coming in amid a lot of skepticism about his independence because of all the attacks that this president has waged on the Fed, on Chair Powell. And so there's already questions about whether he's going to be independent of the president. But the economic, that's the political landscape. The economic landscape he's stepping into, as you alluded to, is frightening for a number of reasons. The war has pushed up inflation again. We're at levels we haven't been at in several years. It's certainly higher than when this president took office. And we've got a softening labor market. There's all sorts of reasons for concern. The markets are very worried today. There's a lot of headlines about that, about the inflation expectations going forward, that these elevated gas prices and energy prices are going to be with us for a lot longer than expected. So Warsh is facing an extremely difficult task ahead, and he's also facing a divided board, right? So there are some appointees of the president that are on the board that might be more sympathetic to the view that interest rates could be lower. Warsh is coming in with a theory about that, why they possibly could be lower. But then, as we know, Jerome Powell is staying on the board. There's others on the board that completely disagree with that idea. So it's going to be a difficult time to find any consensus there.
0: Given all your work on this documentary and what you just alluded to, the fact that even if Kevin Warsh wants to lower interest rates, we are dealing with some pretty tough inflation right now. If Warsh does President Trump's bidding, what do you believe would be the consequences of that, at least over the next few months?
1: I mean, his theory is that you can lower rates because somehow the AI boom and the implementation of AI in the economy is going to create all sorts of productivity gains that are going to increase growth in the economy without creating inflation. That's a theory. It has not been tested. And I think he's going to have a very difficult time convincing his colleagues of doing that. So I'd say the likeliest scenario is that the Fed is not going to be able to lower rates anytime soon. And if they did, that, of course, raises the risk of longer term inflation, of inflation expectations becoming what they say unanchored, which could mean, you know, that then compounds upon itself and you get higher and higher inflation going forward. And, you know, of course, we have to put this in the context of the midterm elections coming up. And inflation and affordability are still massive issues for voters right now. And so I can't imagine that they'd want to risk exacerbating a problem that is already top of mind for most people out there.
0: And yet they will continue to face criticism from the White House itself, and that may include this incoming Fed chair. Fed Chair Powell, outgoing, in fact, he made the mistake as well of leaving interest rates, in fact, too low. And inflation really, post-COVID, got to unmanageable unmanageable levels, pardon me. It's the irony here, right? Kevin Warsh has a tall order here to try and keep this under control, given the numbers, the inflation numbers he's going to have to wrestle.
1: Absolutely. And I mean, this is a Fed that's rather gun shy about inflation, and understandably, because of what you just said, which is that this is a Fed that made a massive mistake during COVID. We get into it in the documentary. We've done previous frontline films about this mistake of they had left rates way too low for way too long. They also were doing all sorts of other accommodative things for the economy during and after the pandemic. Former Fed officials admit in the documentary that they made this mistake and they should have raised quicker to tamp down on inflation. And so this is a Fed that is singed by having made that error during and after the pandemic, where we got the highest inflation levels in decades. That's caused all sorts of political issues in this country, certainly economic issues. So they are going to be gun shy when it comes to lowering rates when there's a risk of higher inflation as a result.
0: And yet so much already about Kevin Warsh's appointment has been politicized. In Warsh's confirmation hearing, Republican Senator John Kennedy asked him to respond to allegations, including from Senator Elizabeth Warren, that he would be, and I'm quoting now, Trump's sock puppet. Listen.
2: What's a human sock puppet? Isn't a human sock puppet somebody who'll do what somebody else tells them to do?
3: I think that's what the senator was trying to suggest.
2: Are you going to be the president's human sock puppet?
3: Senator, absolutely not.
2: Are you going to be anybody's human sock puppet?

0: No, I'm honored the president nominated me for the position, and I'll be an independent actor if confirmed as chairman of the Federal Reserve.
1: So an independent actor. I mean, James, we have to say this appointment was actually applauded by many people, including the Prime Minister of Canada, Mark Carney, who's worked with him. His colleagues say that he has an impeccable resume and can handle this. And yet, how do you believe he will act? And everyone says he needs to be independent. Does he have the fortitude for this in the months to come?
2: That's the big question. I don't feel qualified to prognosticate about that necessarily, but I do think that those who do know him and have worked with him really do respect him and think that he is going to operate independently. If you wanted to take a skeptical view of it, there was another line of questioning from Elizabeth Warren, Senator Warren, at the hearing about that litmus test question that Democrats ask these days of Trump appointees, including people being appointed to lifetime appointments to the federal bench, of whether Donald Trump lost the 2020 election. Warsh was asked that question, and he evaded the question, essentially. So that, for those who think that he may not act with independence, saw something very concerning in that exchange during his testimony. But I think that he is somebody who's been on the record over and over as being someone who thinks that the independence of the bank is sacrosanct. At the same time, he's kind of been auditioning for this job for a very long time. When Trump picked Powell back in 2017, the other front runner was Kevin Warsh. He's wanted this job for a long time. He's changed his view about interest rates. He used to be an inflation hawk. Now he thinks that rates could actually be lower, even given all the inflationary pressures out there. So it remains to be seen. It's the million-dollar question going into his tenure.
1: You know, the Fed, and as you've pointed out in the documentary, and you make clear, the Fed is unlike any other federal agency. It is designated by Congress as an independent within that government agency.

0: Mark Carney, who's worked with him, his colleagues say that he has an impeccable resume and can handle this. And yet, how do you believe he will act? And everyone says he needs to be independent. Does he have the fortitude for this in the months to come?
1: That's the big question. I don't feel qualified to prognosticate about that necessarily, but I do think that those who do know him and have worked with him really do respect him and think that he is going to operate independently. If you wanted to take a skeptical view of it, there was another line of questioning from Elizabeth Warren, Senator Warren, at the hearing about that litmus test question that Democrats ask these days of Trump appointees, including people being appointed to lifetime appointments to the federal bench, of whether Donald Trump lost the 2020 election. Warsh was asked that question, and he evaded the question, essentially. So that, for those who think that he may not act with independence, saw something very concerning in that exchange during his testimony. But I think that he is somebody who's been on the record over and over as being someone who thinks that the independence of the bank is sacrosanct. At the same time, he's kind of been auditioning for this job for a very long time. When Trump picked Powell back in 2017, the other front runner was Kevin Warsh. He's wanted this job for a long time. He's changed his view about interest rates. He used to be an inflation hawk. Now he thinks that rates could actually be lower, even given all the inflationary pressures out there. So it remains to be seen. It's the million-dollar question going into his tenure.
0: You know, the Fed, and as you've pointed out in the documentary, and you make clear, the Fed is unlike any other federal agency. It is designated by Congress as an independent within that government agency, free to make monetary policy decisions. This is supposed to be without political pressure, right? I mean, how powerful is the Fed chair in that context? And given the way this is set up in a democratic system here, it is not all that accountable to political leaders, should it be?
1: It's a great question. I mean, the Fed was designed to be insulated from political pressure because it needs to make long-term decisions for the U.S. economy. And we've seen almost every president try to pressure a Fed chair to lower interest rates. Every president wants lower interest rates and has for decades now. Famously, Richard Nixon in the 1970s pushed his Fed chair, Arthur Burns, to lower rates. Burns happened to have capitulated to the pressure, and then we saw massive inflationary problems and economic problems for almost a decade after that happened. We've seen this over and over. The difference with President Trump has been the public pressure. The public pressure campaign on Powell during the first term, then ramping up significantly in the second term. We've seen criminal investigations into Powell. We've seen an attempt to fire Lisa Cook, one of the seven governors on the Federal Reserve Board, who votes on interest rate decisions. These allegations leveled against her that she'd committed mortgage fraud, and the president used that as an opportunity to try to fire her. That case has been argued in front of the Supreme Court. We're waiting to hear their decision on this. He's waged a pressure campaign unlike any other president in history. Whether the Fed's independence holds is a major question going forward.
0: Yeah, and that is actually a startling comment to make, and we will have to see what goes on. I will point out that President Trump himself, at least the pressure is public, right? As you point out from that historical example, the pressure didn't come to light until sometime afterwards, so you do wonder what goes on behind the curtain. Again, if you go back to your documentary, just summing up what has happened with the Fed and the presidency in the last year and a bit has been extraordinary. And we go to January, where Jerome Powell accused the Trump administration of again using those legal threats to influence Fed policy after the DOJ threatened to indict Powell over testimony he gave on that building project at Fed headquarters. You know, Powell issued a statement again on video, extraordinary, saying that he's standing firm. I mean, how did Chairman Powell's response go over at that time, and what kind of precedent does that set?
1: I mean, as you're even saying it now, Paula, it all sounds like it couldn't have happened at any other time, right? This is all unprecedented, and that's why we did a film about it, to kind of lay out and trace this entire battle, because it would have been unthinkable that there would be a DOJ investigation, a criminal investigation to a sitting Fed chair. It would have been unthinkable that there would be a firing of a Fed chair for unsubstantiated allegations about mortgage fraud. Yet this is where we are. And And I think that this is the reality.

0: going forward. It's just whether this institution is going to be able to withstand the pressure at this point, and whether Kevin Warsh is going to be able to withstand pressure. Because if he starts to make interest rate decisions that are at odds with the president, this is, all bets are off here, and he may be incurring the wrath of this president as well.
1: Now, there was a striking comment you got from a current Fed governor, Neel Kashkari. I want to play that clip, and it is from your documentary about President Trump's threat to fire, as you say, Fed Governor Lisa Cook, over an allegation about mortgage fraud. I mean, let's listen in.
2: You think that this is all part of an effort by the president and this administration to get his hands on this powerful economic lever?
3: I think he's been very clear about that.
2: Is there a chilling effect for other officials at the Federal Reserve, a fear that you might be next?
3: I think that that's in the back of everybody's minds, that if it could happen to Lisa, why couldn't it happen to me or any of our colleagues? So that's always there. But it also steals our resolve.
1: Two very important points there, James, and it is so indicative of what Kevin Warsh has coming up. I mean, it was an extraordinary comment from somebody who is sitting in the room at present. I mean, what do you believe, what signs should we look for from the chair and the board?
0: Well, I think one of the things that's really interesting about Kevin Warsh is that Kevin Warsh has been a longtime kind of critic, a conservative critic of the Fed and the Fed's power. And I think it's important to note that the Fed deserves accountability, and you alluded to this in a previous question, that it's an extremely powerful entity. It's probably the most powerful institution in the U.S. economy, if not the global economy. And it's not directly accountable to voters. It was designed that way. It's accountable to Congress, yet, as we've talked about, it's made massive mistakes that have massive repercussions for the American people. And Kevin Warsh has a reform-minded agenda coming into the Fed. Whether he gets to do any of those things that he wants to do, shrink the size of the Fed's influence in the economy, change the way that they think about inflation, is an open question. I think that what we need to look for clues is that whether interest rate decisions, which are really what this president is interested in, not really the reforms that the conservative movement has had in mind for a generation about the Fed, whether we see things like, people saying things, bringing up new information about one of the governors, right? Because the Lisa Cook allegation kind of came out of thin air from Bill Pulte at the FHFA, and a sort of obscure federal agency, and he's kind of raising these allegations of mortgage fraud, and then all of a sudden the president is picking up on that and using it as a grounds to fire her. Who's to say that anyone else on the board is that's not going to happen to them? So I would look for things like that, and I would look for the first disagreement with Warsh and the president. Mm-hmm.
1: Yeah, which is sure to come, because we don't know when that'll happen. James Jacoby, thank you so much for joining us. 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
1: Now to the ongoing turmoil within the U.S. Health and Human Services Department. The FDA commissioner out, the latest in a string of high-level personnel changes at HHS. Now, there is currently no Surgeon General and no confirmed director of the CDC. Meanwhile, according to the New York Times, Health Secretary RFK Jr. has been driving internal research to try and prove his invalid theory that vaccines are harmful, while CNN has learned that the FDA is suppressing studies that show vaccines are actually safe. Dr. Paul Offit is a longtime vaccine scientist who was dismissed from an FDA vaccine advisory committee last September, and he's joining us now from Philadelphia. It is good to see you again as we try and parse the goings-on. And again, this is so material to so many people's health, not just in the United States, but around the world. And so we start with the status quo as it appears under this health secretary. No FDA commissioner, no CDC director, no Surgeon General. I mean, from where you sit, what do you believe the impact is on U.S. healthcare right now?
5: Well, you're already seeing it. I think this past year, we had a measles outbreak that's bigger than anything we'd seen in 30 years. You saw three people die last year, including two healthy little girls, where that equals the total number of measles deaths in this country over the last 25 years. You had 290 children die last year of influenza, another 115 this year. We haven't seen numbers like that since the last influenza pandemic in 2009. You've had states experiencing whooping cough deaths. So I think Robert F. Kennedy Jr.'s goal, which is to dismantle the vaccine infrastructure in this country, and you could add that we don't have a current advisory committee for immunization practices to the CDC. The goal is to create chaos, make people unsure about vaccines, and he's been successful because these viruses and bacteria are now coming back and harming our children.
1: You know, in fact, the New York Times reports that RFK Jr. is actually keeping quieter publicly about vaccines, but his work is still going on behind the scenes. Apparently, he's pushing major research to examine, as we were saying, his long-held belief that vaccines are not safe. But this actually comes after his FDA blocked publication of research that showed COVID and shingles vaccines were safe. Now, a spokesperson for HHS told the New York Times the studies were withdrawn because the authors drew broad conclusions that were not supported by the underlying data. I mean, scientifically speaking, this is your bread and butter work. Does the FDA have a leg to stand on here? Or do you believe this is purely political?
5: Oh, it's purely political. I think Robert F. Kennedy Jr. believes that vaccines have merely less than infectious diseases at the risk of causing chronic diseases, even though data do not show that at all. And he's going to do everything he can to prove his science-resistant anti-vaccine beliefs. What he's going to do is he's going to use databases to try and cherry-pick those databases to scare parents about vaccines. That's what he's going to do. And the irony of those suppressing the studies about the safety of the shingles vaccine or the safety and efficacy of the COVID vaccines is he talks endlessly about how parents need to be informed, and then he does everything to either misinform them or not provide information that could inform them.
1: So if the data is sound, who benefits from suppressing these kinds of studies?
5: Nobody. The only person that benefits is Robert F. Kennedy Jr., who then can continue to go on his war against vaccines by suppressing immunization that shows he's wrong. It's a dangerous time. And until somebody from Congress stands up or until the president stands up, children are going to continue to be hurt here. It's really hard to watch this. He's a Secretary of Health and Human Services who, if you read his book, The Real Anthony Fauci, doesn't believe in the germ theory.
1: I mean, you actually had a phone call with RFK going way back. I'm talking 2005, and you thought the phone call went well. He obviously said one thing to you on the phone, but then afterwards he came out and criticized you. Now, since then, you've been pretty scathing. In fact, you've called him an evil man, and you say he really is dangerous. Can you tell us about that conversation, and how do you look back on that two decades later? Because you know what he's going to say about you. He'll say that you have an axe to grind.
5: Well, my axe to grind is that I stand up for the health and well-being of children. It's why I chose to be in pediatrics. I was in a polio war when I was five. I remember polio, and I remember how vulnerable and alone those children were. That's why I chose pediatrics. And, I mean, the conversation I had with him in 2004 was he called me, and he wanted to know whether thimerosal, this ethylmercury containing preservative in vaccines, was harmful. Now, at that time, there already had been a handful of studies looking at children who got thimerosal-containing vaccines. vaccines compared to the children who didn't get thimerosal-containing vaccines. So there were plenty of data available. The conversation went well. He thanked me. I thought it was, I went home that night and told my wife, I had a really nice

0: his conversation with Robert F. Kennedy Jr. Then a year later, he published an article in Rolling Stone claiming that I was just deeply in the pocket of industry. And the only reason that I said that thimerosal and vaccines was safe was because the vaccine that I was working with at a team at Children's Hospital of Philadelphia, the rotavirus vaccine, was laced with thimerosal, when that wasn't true at all. So that was when I realized he sandbagged me. That was when I realized he was a virulent anti-vaccine activist. And so I do consider him an evil man, because I think what he does is he puts children in harm's way and causes them to suffer and die unnecessarily. And what can be more evil than that?
1: But Dr. Offit, one has to assume that he isn't actively trying to harm people. I mean, where do you think this disinformation is going? I mean, what's the motive here?
0: I don't think he's actively trying to harm people, but he's certainly doing nothing to stop the harm that's occurring. I mean, when you have a measles epidemic like we did last year, where, you know, we had thousands and thousands of children suffering or being hospitalized and two dying from measles, where is he? He's the Secretary of Health and Human Services. He can have a press conference and stand up and say, vaccinate your children. He doesn't do that at all. The only press conference he's had since he's been Secretary of Health and Human Services is to stand up with President Trump and say Tylenol, given in the first trimester of pregnancy, causes autism, where study after study had shown that's not true either. So he just has these fixed, immutable beliefs. He doesn't seem to care that children seem to be suffering, because he certainly doesn't do anything about it.
1: Dr. Offit, what is, in the context of all of this, what is happening with vaccine research itself? I mean, we went from Operation Warp Speed to RFK taking away billions of dollars from mRNA research projects in August. I mean, how much damage do you see in that pipeline? And I ask this as we continue to watch hantavirus, and I know that it is isolated, but everyone wonders, well, if we did it for COVID, could we not come up with more vaccines on that platform?
0: Right. I think what people don't realize is that one of the heroes of this SARS-CoV-2 pandemic that helped us, you know, basically save 3 million lives in this country with the COVID mRNA vaccines was with people like Barney Graham at the National Institutes of Health. Because when SARS-1 raised its head in Foshan, China in 2002, 2003, what he did, Barney Graham and Kizzy Corbett and other at NIH, is they started working on a SARS-1 mRNA vaccine. Now, SARS-1 never came into this country, never really killed people in this country, so we didn't need it. But during that 20 years of research, we learned a lot. So when RFK Jr. removes $500 million from the Biomedical Advanced Research Development Authority for things like the mRNA bird flu vaccine, all he does is limit us when there is the next pandemic. And there'll be another pandemic. We've had three coronavirus pandemics in the last 20 years. Let's assume that's not the end of it. So I think he has really very much hurt the research infrastructure in this country. And when you talk to people who are prominent in this field, they'll say they think that research and development for vaccines will probably move to China and to a lesser extent India.
1: Now, those block studies we were talking about analyzed over 11 million patient records and cost millions in taxpayer dollars. I don't have to remind you that. If these federal agencies suppress these massive government-funded data sets, how, if you're a doctor on the ground, right, you're just in rural America here, and you're trying to give people evidence-based advice as to what they should do, does this effectively blindfold the medical community? I mean, what impacts are you seeing?
0: That's what it does. I mean, we all look to the CDC or looked to the CDC for information, and now we can't really look there anymore. I mean, the irony is that RFK Jr., when he took over office, said, well, people didn't trust the CDC. But I think now they really don't trust the CDC. Certainly the medical profession doesn't trust the CDC. We don't have an advisory committee for immunization practices anymore. So where do we turn? And I think when you see that those kind of data being suppressed, it breaks your heart, because those are the data we need to make the best decisions for our patients and their families.
1: You know, it might seem obvious at this point, but if you're a viewer, whether it's in the United States or around the world, and you are trying to get some information, whether it is about vaccines or other public health issues, where should you go now? I mean, so many people are even questioning the FDA's motives or the safety of their own vaccines, especially when it comes to young children, but beyond that as well. Where do they look to get the truth? Because we've seen so much damaged already just from COVID and those vaccines. And you at the outset of this interview pointed out already some that have lost their lives given these outbreaks that would have been unthinkable decades ago.
0: Well, so I think a number of groups have stood up. So although we lose the expert advisory committee at the Advisory Committee for Immunization Practices, what we have are we have expert committees that, for example, advise the American Academy of Pediatrics, who put out a schedule that is clearly science-based. Same

0: Same thing's true with the American College of Obstetrics and Gynecology, the American Association for Family Physicians, the Infectious Disease Society of America. There are states that have formed their own expert advisory committees to help give science-based information. The problem is we used to have a one-stop shop. We used to look at the ACIP and the CDC. Now it's fragmented, so we have to look other places. But those places do exist to provide good information to make the best decisions.
1: I have to ask you, you know, RFK Jr. came in on the mantle of Make America Healthy Again. There are certainly kernels of grievance in that movement, and there are truth. There's truth there, right? What kind of a development have you seen? Is there anything that is redeeming from what has gone on in the last year and a half with this department in terms of really trying to inform Americans about things like prescription drugs, about things like the chemicals within their foods, and about vaccines? Because there are at times adverse reactions to vaccines.
0: Right. It's sad, really, because the America Healthy Again movement has many components that make sense. I mean, could we be less reliant on ultra-processed foods? Yes. Should we not give sugared drinks as much as we do to our infants, especially through the SNAP program? Yes. Should we sleep better? Should we exercise more? Do we over-medicate our children? I mean, do we have things in our foods that are potentially harmful? I think that's all fine. The problem is because you have Robert F. Kennedy Jr. as the head of this, he's sidetracked it among his sort of anti-vaccine activism. And although while it is true that no vaccine is perfectly safe because no medical product is perfectly safe, I think that previously, before he came into this position as Secretary of Health and Human Services, we were very quick to let people know what those issues were. I mean, when the SARS-CoV-2 vaccine came out, the COVID vaccine came out in December of 2020, we had things in place that immediately told us whether there was going to be a safety problem. I was on the FDA's Vaccine Advisory Committee. We reviewed those data in December of 2020, but we reviewed data on essentially 35,000 adults that had gotten the vaccine for a vaccine that's about to be given to hundreds of millions of people. So you know there's going to be some safety problem that likely will arise. And you have things like the vaccine safety data link that immediately picked up, for example, myocarditis, inflammation of the heart muscle, is a very rare consequence of the mRNA vaccines, or clotting associated with the Johnson & Johnson vaccine that ultimately drove that vaccine off the market. So RFK Jr., sort of conspiracy theorist set mindset that we're all hiding data is wrong. And he can't point to anything specifically that shows that he's wrong. So because he can't, he always sort of says, well, there's a big conspiracy to hide the truth and big pharma's hiding the truth without any real evidence other than this sort of vague hand waving and innuendo.
1: All right, Dr. Paul Offit, we will continue to watch this space carefully, especially given what's at stake for all of us. Really want to thank you for joining the program.
0: Thank you.
1: Now to an exclusive report. An investigation has found that a Russian cargo ship believed to be carrying two submarine nuclear reactors destined for North Korea sank in unexplained circumstances off the coast of Spain back in 2024. Correspondent Nick Peyton Walsh traveled to the Mediterranean to get to the bottom of this mystery, and here's what he found out.
2: A mystery in the Mediterranean, the possible torpedoing of a Russian ship to stop the Kremlin handing submarine nuclear reactors to North Korea begins in a quiet Spanish port.
3: This really is the craziest of stories, about a Russian shadow fleet ship that sank off the coast here in the strangest of circumstances, whose Russian captain confessed to investigators here that it was carrying two nuclear reactors, possibly for a submarine.
2: The incident is shrouded in silence but concerns the most serious of issues: weapons proliferation between two nuclear powers and force being used to stop it. The Ursa Major ship loaded up near St. Petersburg in early December 2024, on paper bound for Vladivostok, with a cargo of two huge cranes and over 100 empty containers. It made another stop, loading two large manhole covers. It set sail. A shadow fleet ship used by Russia in Syria, the Portuguese Navy followed it from above. You can see the blue covers here, until just before it ran into trouble in Spanish waters.
3: It was way further out to sea when the Ursa Major, on the 22nd of December 2024, suddenly slowed. And Spanish rescuers noticed this and they radioed to ask if anything was wrong. The ship insisted it was fine and could deal with the situation.
2: But about 24 hours later, it made a sharp deviation and issued an urgent call for help. The boat was listing, this video shows, filmed from a nearby tanker. but probably not going

0: to sink too fast. The captain of the ship would later tell investigators he'd seen a 20-by-20-inch hole in the hull, the damaged metal facing inwards. He said it had been followed by three explosions on the starboard side of the boat, killing two of his crew.
1: So the Russian military arrive in force and they tell everyone to stay 2 nautical miles away from their ship, the Ursa Major. But the Spanish know they need to conduct a rescue operation, so they send this ship to pick up 14 Russian survivors who were brought back here. And that includes the Russian captain, who it seems starts to help investigators piece together some of what's happened. But it's hours later that day that the mood changes over the Ursa Major ship, and the Russian military fire flares over it, and then a series of explosions follow, which Spanish seismic sensors picked up, and they send the ship to the seabed floor.
0: Moscow demanded their crew back, but the Russian captain told Spanish investigators something remarkable: that the ship was carrying components for 2 nuclear reactors, likely for a submarine, he said, adding he could not be sure if the reactors had fuel in them. There's no evidence of contamination. He also told investigators he thought he would be diverted not to Vladivostok, but to North Korea's port of Rason. Russia was in North Korea's debt at that time, after they sent 10,000 troops to help fight Ukraine 2 months earlier. And in December 2025, North Korea would claim to have built this, their first nuclear-powered submarine.
1: Everything may have been on the bottom of the sea, but the Russians weren't done yet. And according to a source familiar with the investigation, about a week after the incident, a Russian research vessel called the Yantar, linked in the past to all sorts of allegations against Moscow, sat over the wreckage for about 5 days, and 4 more explosions followed, possibly the Russians destroying what was left of the wreckage.
0: In the months after, the US may have shown interest in the site, twice sending a rare WC-135R Constant Phoenix, usually secretly sniffing out traces of nuclear activity in Russia's Arctic or over Iran, over the path of the Ursa Major, weaving low at 5,000 feet. One had flown a similar route 13 months earlier, perhaps suggesting its routine. The aircraft's US base declined to provide any details. Spanish lawmakers have urgently sought answers, but got few.
2: Cuando alguien no te dice claramente y no te da la información claramente y extensa de lo que pides, por lo menos sospechas que te está escondiendo algo, por supuesto que sí.
0: So why did the ship sink? The Spanish investigation said the first impact was likely from a projectile called a supercavitating torpedo that fires air in front of itself to reach very high speed. Others suggested something simpler.
3: Sounds like a limpet mine. It sounds like a shaped charge explosive that was placed against the hull by somebody or something.
0: The Russian owners immediately called the sinking a targeted terrorist attack. They, the Russian, Spanish and British militaries, did not reply to a request for comment, and the Pentagon declined to. There are few Western militaries operating there, capable of noticing, tracking and stopping a cargo like this. All sides, it seems, happy for this secret to stay on the sea floor.
4: Nick Peyton Walsh reporting there. Stay with CNN. We'll have much more after.
5: Need a good laugh? 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

0: beauty with intention.
1: Now, as we've said, it's been nearly 10 years since President Trump first visited China in 2017. And it's fair to say, in that time, a lot has changed. Between the war in Iran, tariffs, Taiwan, and tech leaders, many are wondering what issues Trump and Chinese President Xi Jinping will prioritize during this historic trip. New York Times White House correspondent Tyler Pager joins Walter Isaacson to discuss which global issues could influence this meeting and what Trump might be hoping to achieve.
2: Thank you, Paula. And Tyler Pager, welcome to the show.
3: Thanks so much for having me, Walter.
2: Inflation this week shot up 3.8%, exceeding expectations. Some of that's fuel costs, some of that is tariffs. Both those things are going to be on the agenda when President Trump meets this week with President Xi Jinping in Beijing. Let's start with the fuel price thing. To what extent is it going to be President Trump's goal to get the Chinese president to help open the Strait of Hormuz and bring down fuel costs?
3: Well, Walter, it's certainly going to be top of mind for the president when he arrives in Beijing. And you'll remember that the president, President Trump, that is, originally postponed this trip. He was supposed to go to Beijing in April, and he pushed it back to May because the war had broken out. He was hoping to arrive in Beijing with this conflict behind him, and obviously it's not. And so regardless of the other topics that both leaders wanted to address, it's going to be unavoidable that the leaders are going to have to work through this conflict and the impacts it's having on both countries and the global economic system. So it'll certainly be top of mind what role Trump asks Xi Jinping to play or vice versa. Obviously remains unclear, but we've already seen China play an important role in getting Iran to agree to an earlier ceasefire. So we know that China can exert pressure on Iran, and whether or not the president, President Trump, asks him to get involved is unclear, but it's certainly going to dominate the conversation in Beijing.
2: Who needs the Straits of Hormuz open more, China or the U.S.?
3: It's a great question, and they both do. I mean, for President Trump, it is a huge domestic political problem and an economic one because of the way in which the entire world relies on the strait. For China, it is a key waterway for them to get oil and gas into the country. So both leaders have huge political constituencies that they need to get this strait reopened. And for President Trump, it is a conflict that is dragging him down politically with his own base and with the rest of the country, but it's also distracting him from other things he wants to do. As we, you know, I'm sure we'll talk about Cuba and other foreign policy objectives the president has. The U.S. military is heavily tied up in the Middle East right now, which is constraining his ability to do other things.
2: Well, let's also talk about tariffs, which I assume are a component of the bad inflation numbers we just got, which means, by the way, that the Fed's not going to lower interest rates like he wants. Part of the tariffs are for China. I think it's up to 30, sometimes 40% tariffs with China. Are they going to try to lower it at the summit?
3: I mean, I think that is a huge agenda item for the Chinese and something that is certainly going to be discussed. The president, you know, put these tariffs on from the first term, and President Biden continued them. And so what Trump's mindset is that he wants to strike a new deal. He said that the tariffs are up because the U.S. had been ripped off by China for years. And so I think one of the deliverables we could see from this summit, we've seen some early reporting about this, is increased economic investment and economic partnerships between the U.S. and China and private companies. We saw that there's a long list of high-profile CEOs traveling as part of the U.S. delegation. And so I think that is an area where we could see some progress in terms of new trade deals and lowering of these tariff barriers. But as always with President Trump on the world stage, he's unpredictable. And so we'll just have to sort of wait and see what sort of deals are ironed out and whether they are memorandums of understanding or really the beginning of negotiations.

0: negotiations or the final conclusion of negotiations and real trade deals being announced. It's oftentimes the rhetoric obscures the real deals.
1: Well, you just talked about the CEOs traveling with them, a whole bunch of them. You wrote about it in the New York Times. It was a very long list of Tim Cook, Elon Musk, some others. Why is he taking over all these CEOs, and what does he plan to announce with them?
0: Yeah, I mean, I think we're waiting to hear exactly what is going to be announced as part of this trip. Oftentimes we get that information just before it's announced or when he announces it himself. But it's clear that the Trump administration wants to increase foreign investment in the United States. Trump has been very clear that he wants foreign companies to build factories and move manufacturing back into the United States. How plausible that is up for debate. But it's clear that these high-profile CEOs going to China is part of this effort to try to increase investment in the United States. It's been a huge talking point of the president. You often hear him say the United States has never been this hot. Everyone wants to invest in the country. And countries, foreign leaders are realizing that is a way to get on Trump's good side is by announcing investment deals in the U.S. But that's very different with China. And there are some prominent conservatives, prominent Republicans who are raising concern and alarm about Chinese foreign investment in the United States. This is something that Trump and other Republicans have talked tough on and limiting Chinese access to U.S. markets. This is obviously a shift in policy if Trump does allow increased or really robust Chinese investment. So it's unclear exactly what is going to be announced, but just sort of the murmurs of increased Chinese investment is raising alarm among a bipartisan group of experts, lawmakers here in the United States.
1: Well, let me drill down on a very specific type of Chinese investment, which is sort of the ones that involve national security restrictions we've placed. A lot of the China hawks in the administration want those restrictions. Might Trump lift some of those national security restrictions?
0: We've seen him toy with that, and that is a concern of, as you said, national security professionals and China hawks. But I think one of the things to remember about Trump is his rhetoric about China, we've seen on the presidential campaign trail, has not always matched his policy approach. For Trump, what matters most is cutting deals, and he has used anti-China rhetoric in part to try to create opportunities to strike what he thinks are better deals for the United States when it comes to trade and commerce. So there is great trepidation within some of even Trump's own allies that he's going to lift some of these restrictions, as you just outlined, as part of this negotiating process. Again, it will depend on exactly what he announces and says. But I think the relationship with China and the United States is sometimes so based on rhetoric, particularly as it relates to Taiwan and the status quo of how the U.S. talks and recognizes Taiwan, that even a slight rhetorical shift could change policy. And with Trump, who often goes off script, off the cuff, there are some, even in his own administration, that are proceeding cautiously as they wait and see what he might say in Beijing.
1: One of the things I just don't understand about Trump, it seems the simplest thing is, does he want more trade with China? Or does he want, as say Vice President Vance seems to want, less trade with China?
0: It seems that he wants more trade with China, but I think it and sometimes depends on the political circumstances and climate that he's existing in and the broader economic conditions. The president has made pretty clear that he sees all these other countries investing in the United States and trading with the United States as a positive thing. Trump doesn't seem to share as many of the concerns that Vice President Vance and others do, at least publicly. One of the most striking things about Trump's relationship with China is when you ask him about it, whenever you bring up China, the first thing that the president almost always says is, I have a great relationship with Xi Jinping. That is very different. That's very different rhetoric than we saw from the president on the campaign trail in 2016, in 2020, in 2024, when he railed against China and painted it as a threat to Americans' economy, American livelihoods. But that's not always been the policy approach that he's taken. So in part, it's a difficult thing to answer your question because Trump's posture and

0: rhetoric around China is constantly evolving.
1: I think even his supporters would say that President Trump's not actually perfect at carefully calibrating nuances of what he says. He sometimes just says things without filtering them. What are you worried about, or what are they worried about when it comes to describing issues like we will not or we will support Taiwan independence?
0: Yeah, I think there are concerns within the U.S. intelligence community, lawmakers on Capitol Hill, diplomats around the world who are fearful that the status quo about the way in which the U.S. interacts with China as it pertains to Taiwan will shift because it is largely based on status quo, based on precedent and based on public statements that have been made in the past. Trump doesn't often really care about precedent. And so if he shifts the U.S. policy towards being more lenient towards China's position on Taiwan, China obviously wants to reunify with Taiwan and take control of it. That is, it will be very interesting to see how the President Trump handles Xi Jinping on this issue.
1: And wait, explain more lenient. Does that mean we might slow down arms sales to Taiwan?
0: I mean, I think that's unclear, right? What exactly? I mean, a bipartisan group of lawmakers on Capitol Hill are trying make clear the U.S. position on Taiwan through congressional legislation and resolutions. But I just pose that as more lenient because it's unclear what Trump is going to say. And any shift in rhetoric, because the words are so precise and they matter so much as it pertains to the U.S. position on Taiwan, and it's different, the difference between the U.S. position on Taiwan and China's position on Taiwan, if Trump is not careful with his language, diplomats have raised that China could interpret that as a change in the U.S. policy on Taiwan.
1: Do you think he could make a conscious trade-off decision to be more lenient on Taiwan, as you put it, in return for helping to open the Strait of Hormuz?
0: I am wary of not making any sort of predictions when it comes to Donald Trump's foreign policy. But I will say that is a concern of people I have spoken to in recent days ahead of this trip.
1: You mentioned earlier in this conversation that he might want to move on to other things. He's kind of mired in Iran at the moment, but he's sort of eyeing Cuba every now and then. I think what happened in Venezuela maybe emboldened him on Cuba, but maybe what happened in Iran gave him pause. What do you think his thinking on Cuba is now?
0: Yeah, well, Walter, I absolutely agree with you that the operation in Venezuela certainly emboldened the president to go ahead with an attack on Iran. Obviously, there were other factors there that played a role, but the military success and speed at which they were able to capture Maduro and start working with an interim government absolutely set the tone for the president to engage in other military action around the world. Cuba is clearly a place that Trump wants to exert more power and control over. I think they have been slowed in their ability to do so because of the military buildup and commitments in the Middle East. But the president has said in recent days, Cuba is going to fall, the regime is going to collapse, and he wants to expedite that. We know that he's been frustrated that the pressure campaign the U.S. has been building up against Cuba has not led to a full collapse of the regime yet. The exact timing of when we're going to see even more pressure exerted on Cuba is unclear, but it is what is clear, Walter, is that the president is committed to exerting more pressure on the regime and trying to force its collapse. But the sequencing of that, I think, at least from Trump's perspective, has been in part delayed because of the lengthy military conflict with Iran.
1: Let me read you a headline on one of your stories. It's Trump's ultimatum to Iran was almost up. Then he found an off-ramp. Sometimes that's referred to as taco. Trump always chickens out that he makes these extreme things and then has to walk them back. Is it possible he will just scale back his demands to simply be open the Strait of Hormuz and declare victory?
0: I, never put anything off the table or rule anything out with Trump. The Iranians have seemingly made that offer now in recent weeks, saying, let's reopen the strait, let's end the military blockade and kick the can down the road in terms of nuclear negotiations. Trump has so far rejected that offer. If could things change? Absolutely. We have not seen them yet, but I think after the China trip, there will be a moment of reckoning if the strait does not reopen and the war, there's not a some sort of negotiated settlement, Trump will have to make a decision about whether or not he's going to resume military activity or find an off-ramp and end the conflict.
1: Tyler Pedro, thank you so much for joining us.
0: Thanks so much for having me, Walter.
2: And finally for us, a rare safe haven for baby bonobos. The nursery on the outskirts of Congo's capital is home to 11 orphan bonobos, each of them cradled, fed, and cared for by their human foster mothers over the course of 4 to 5 years. They've been rescued from poachers or found trapped in the homes of locals raising them for the bushmeat trade. And although they're legally protected from hunters, the population of the endangered species has now dropped significantly in the last four decades, with only about 20,000 left in the wild today. Now, so as the world's only baby bonobo sanctuary, this nursery is doing amazing work to help these animals survive. And that does it for us. If you ever miss our show, you can find the latest episode shortly after it airs on our podcast. And remember, you can always catch us online on our website and all over social media. Thanks for watching, and goodbye from New York.
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4: A very warm welcome to the show, everyone. I'm Isa Suarez. Tonight, President Trump touches down in Beijing to meet with Chinese leader Xi Jinping. They'll be talking trade, tech and Taiwan under the shadow of the war with Iran. We'll be live in Beijing with all the details for you. Plus, UK media reporting that British Prime Minister Keir Starmer may face a formal leadership challenge as soon as Thursday, even as he says he has no plans to step down. We'll have the details on the political turmoil gripping the UK. And then for you, new reporting reveals how the CIA is targeting suspected drug cartel members in Mexico. We have that exclusive CNN reporting and much more coming up later this hour. We do begin the hour in Beijing where the war with Iran is raising the stakes for what has already expected to be an absolutely critical summit between the United States and China. And while the Chinese quite literally rolled out the red carpet, as you can see there, for President Donald Trump today, the two delegations will likely put those niceties aside when they sit down for what will be bare-knuckle negotiations beginning on Thursday. President Trump says he'll have a long talk about Iran with Chinese leader Xi Jinping, but insists the U.S. doesn't need China's help to end the conflict. We heard that from him yesterday, roughly at this time in the show. Also on the agenda are the four T's, as you can see there: trade, tariffs, tech, and Taiwan. With us, our chief U.S. National Affairs correspondent, Jeff Zeleny, and CNN's Mike Valerio, who is in Beijing. Jeff, let me start with you, because this isn't exactly, of course, the trip that President Trump had envisaged with the war in Iran looming large. The president at this time yesterday said he didn't need any help. Today, he says he wants a long talk with Iran. What is he looking for, and what leverage does he have here?
5: Well, Issa, good evening. There is no doubt that President Trump arriving in Beijing with significantly less leverage than he ever would have hoped. I mean, this trip initially was scheduled some 6 weeks ago. The president postponed it for a while because of the Iran war. The White House was very confident it would end quickly, so President Trump would arrive in Beijing for this much heralded summit in a far different position. Well, he is in a different position, but it's not one of strength. It simply is not one of a strong posture here. So there's no doubt that President Trump is going to be eager to discuss Iran. The bigger question is President Xi going to effectively weigh in here and offer a bit of a hand? And if so, in exchange for what? And there's no doubt that the Strait of Hormuz, the blockage of that, has affected worldwide markets. But it's also affected the ability of the U.S. and the U.S. president to effectively make a strong agreement or have a strong upper hand in these deals. So I am just struck by the vast difference of 10 years ago. I recall well being in Beijing with President Trump on his first visit. He's arriving in a weaker position, there is no question, and China is strengthened by that. So it's unclear what will come out of it, but the leverage, it would seem to me,

0: is resting on a President Xi's side, not President Trump's side.
1: Let me pose that question. Stay with us, Jeff. Let me pose that question to Mike, because the question of Iran that Jeff was you know, posing there and we're trying to get to bottom of is one that is going to fascinate us for the next couple of days, because sources I've seen, Mike, have been telling us that China views the conflict with Iran and, in fact, the kind of the quagmire it faces as having potentially strengthened its negotiating position with President Trump. What more can you tell us about this? And do we have a sense of how far that question that Jeff was posing there, how far Xi Jinping would like, you know, would go and would like to see in return?
2: I think in return, it's going to be either Taiwan, tech, or tariffs. We reduce it to the three T's here at 2 a.m. as we're running low on sleep in Beijing. But I think that Jeff is exactly right, that really why the card is so much stronger from Beijing's point of view, their trump card, is because of rare earth minerals. That was the strongest card that Beijing had in the first round of trade negotiations in the nadir of the trade war. But when you think about it, Issa and Jeff, you know, what has the United States depleted over the past month, 2 months of the Iran conflict? It's missiles, it's supply of munitions, and that all runs on rare earth minerals. So the United States essentially needs that spigot to be open now more than ever. So it's not just help with the war in Iran and to reopen the Strait of Hormuz for the sake of global commerce that the Trump administration needs, but we're also hearing from analysts or people within the corridors of the Pentagon that rare earth minerals, as the United States rebuilds its stockpile of missiles, needs to continue to flow out of Beijing's monopoly over the processing of rare earth minerals. But it's interesting, you know, all throughout the day today and yesterday, we were out on the streets of Beijing as we're sort of making our way from the Second Ring Road, where we are right now, into the historic core of Beijing. People, you know, to a person, everybody we interviewed, do not want China to get involved in this war that the United States and Israel started. We have some sound we're going to play, and we'll talk about it on the other side.
3: 中立方的话，就是我们不建议过多的去干预这种事情嘛。因为中方他的交易不是他那个外交原则不就是不干预嘛？对啊，所以他不会去做那些特别那个啥，他只会呼吁一下，然后他不会出手做具体措施。
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2: Okay, so what China wants in return? Let's talk about Taiwan. They certainly want a change in the United States' position from the United States not supporting Taiwanese independence, moving the semantics ever so slightly to the United States potentially opposing Taiwanese independence. You know, Secretary of State Marco Rubio said a couple days ago, I think 2 days ago, that's not going to happen. But this administration is certainly unpredictable. With tech, you know, that last guy that we heard from, he said that he personally has took a major financial hit with his beauty business, relying on advanced American chips that have been cut off during the first Trump administration from flowing into China. So China definitely wants those advanced AI, specifically NVIDIA chips, to be able to be sold in China. Right now, they can't because of American export controls, with the administration saying that they want to protect America's AI lead that is in place right now. And tariffs, you know, Jeff certainly knows this. There are a ton of tariffs, Section 301 investigations, that are still in place from the first Trump administration, kept in place by the Biden administration, and Beijing wants them out of the picture. And I think also people back home in America and around the world should know that President Trump started this first trade war just months after the first trip to Beijing that he took in November of 2017. There was the visit to the Forbidden City, the private dinner, the private tour with Xi Jinping. Melania was there as well. Everything was great, so it seemed, in terms of the optics and the pageantry that was on display. And then in January of the following year, in 2018, that was the first round of tariffs. And then in March, the second round of tariffs. And that's when the first trade war began. So a lot to be seen in terms of the pageantry and everybody on their best behavior. But of course, a lot can happen during these next 2 days and certainly afterwards.
1: Indeed. Let me go back to Jeff, if you don't mind, just for a second, because we were talking about Taiwan, and I think it's important because I have been seeing, Jeff, senators on both sides of the aisle warning about U.S. not changing its position on Taiwan. Are you getting any clarity on whether, I mean, semantics matter here in such a way they could destabilize the whole region?
0: No question. I mean, it really is one of the few things that senators largely find bipartisan agreement on. But it's also one of the very few things that President Trump almost never weighs in on. If he's asked about this, and of course he often is, it is something that he does not talk or telegraph about. It's something that he simply does not want to talk about. So there's no indication that there's a new U.S. position at all, but there certainly is a quiet worry or wonder if that would happen here. So, of course, all eyes are on that. But again, it's one of the rare, rare things that President Trump seldom shows his hand or discusses what he's actually thinking about this, Issa.
1: Jeff and Mike, thank you very much, gentlemen. Appreciate it. Well, President Trump has said repeatedly the U.S. has all but wiped out Iran's military. But the New York Times reports that senior intelligence officials have evidence that the Iranians have restored access to 30 of their 33 missile sites along the Strait of Hormuz. And that follows similar reporting from CNN. And as the war stretches on, the economic cost of it keeps rising for American taxpayers. A Pentagon official on Tuesday put the current price tag at $29 billion. But one military budget expert says that cost could ultimately reach $1 trillion. And as we noted in a new CNN poll, about 75% of Americans say they're struggling right now with higher prices.

0: Trump has said repeatedly the U.S. has all but wiped out Iran's military. But the New York Times reports that senior intelligence officials have evidence that the Iranians have restored access to 30 of their 33 missile sites along the Strait of Hormuz. And that follows similar reporting from CNN. And as the war stretches on, the economic cost of it keeps rising for American taxpayers. A Pentagon official on Tuesday put the current price tag at $29 billion. But one military budget expert says that cost could ultimately reach $1 trillion. And as we noted in a new CNN poll, about 75% of Americans say they're struggling right now with higher prices. We brought you this story yesterday. President Trump, meanwhile, was dismissive when asked about it on Tuesday.
1: When you're negotiating with Iran, Mr. President, to what extent are American financial situations motivating you to make a deal?
2: Not even a little bit. The only thing that matters when I'm talking about Iran, they can't have a nuclear weapon. I don't think about America's financial situation. I don't think about anybody. I think about one thing. We cannot let Iran have a nuclear weapon. That's all. That's the only thing.
0: Let's get more. U.S. National Security reporter Haley Britz, he joins us now. And Haley, I mean, that sot, that comment yesterday from the president before you, of course, he was leaving to Beijing, I mean, certainly was an eye-opener for many. How are people reacting to that in light of the fact of your reporting just there of the $29 billion this is costing? And this apparently it's not this is not adding the damages, I understand, to U.S. bases.
3: Yeah, Issa, that's exactly right. I mean, I think those were striking comments that we heard from the president, certainly in a year when we know the midterm elections coming up in just a few months. We've, you know, seen Democrats on social media sort of saying, you know, we'll be seeing this clip a lot over the next few months because it is something that's deeply impacting Americans. And as you mentioned, a recent CNN polling showing that the majority of Americans believe that the war has hurt them financially. So that is something that, can't go unaccounted for. And as you mentioned, I mean, the $29 billion estimate that we heard yesterday from Jay Hurst, the Pentagon comptroller, up $4 billion already from 2 weeks ago when we got an estimate of $25 billion. And he was saying, you know, that's largely due to repair and replacement costs and just keeping troops in theater. Obviously, this conflict, that this tentative ceasefire that we have, we don't see an end in sight really at this point. It's very uncertain of the direction this is going to go. The military has said they were ready and able to start military operations up again if asked to do so. So those costs could only continue to grow. And as you mentioned, all of those estimates do not include the repair of U.S. military installations and bases in the region that have sustained a lot of damage. And we heard yesterday from Jay Hurst and, these other senior officials who were saying, you know, that they are not totally certain of the cost yet to repair those bases. And they've also sort of left the door open for a force posture change for the U.S. military in the Middle East, which could impact how much money they spend repairing certain installations and certain buildings. But certainly all of that is very unclear at this point. And with the president sort of saying that he doesn't think about that, we are certainly going to be hearing that called back to quite a lot in coming months, Issa.
0: I'm sure of it. And while I have you here, Haley, let me ask you about this New York Times report that we were just mentioning, that U.S. intelligence believes there's evidence that Iran has restored, I think it was operational access to 30 of the 33 missile sites it maintains along, of course, the Strait of Hormuz. What is the administration saying, of course, about this report saying, and does it square with what you've been hearing?
3: It absolutely does square with what we've been hearing. So we reported, my colleagues and I reported just a month ago, that a significant portion of Iran's missile launchers were still intact, whether they were usable or sort of buried in these network of tunnels and caves in the mountains that we know Iran has worked to keep secret and to protect a lot of their infrastructure there. We'd also heard that a significant number of missile launcher capability along the coast was still intact, not to mention thousands of drones, underwater sea vessels that Iran is operating. So all of this is very, very much in line with what we have heard. The administration obviously continuing to say that Iran is decimated, their military has been decimated, all of their ships at the bottom of the sea, does not quite square with the intelligence that we have heard about, Issa.
0: Haley, thank you very much indeed. I know you'll stay across the story for us. Well, you could call today the calm before the storm. There are reports that a formal challenge to British Prime Minister Keir Starmer's leadership will be launched this week. They say Mrs. Starmer's health secretary, that's Wes Streeting, you're looking at him there, has told allies he will resign and call for a leadership vote. He would need the backing of 81 Labour

0: Labour members of Parliament to trigger that vote. The calls for Mr. Starmer to step aside took a bit of a pause today as Parliament heard from King Charles. He delivered the King's Speech, which basically outlines the government's priorities moving forward. The big question is whether Mr. Starmer will be at the head, of course, of that government for much longer. To help us really break down Mr. Starmer's chances of hanging on, we welcome in Rosa Prince. She's a columnist from Bloomberg and a British political analyst. Rosa, welcome to the show. Look, there is plenty of speculation at this hour surrounding Wes Streeting, that he may resign and then kick off that leadership challenge, potentially as early as tomorrow. What are you hearing?
1: Yeah, similar. I mean, as you say, it was a bit of the eye of the storm today passing over Westminster, as there was a little bit of an abatement in the pressure on Keir Starmer, but it sounds like it could well be ratcheting up again by tomorrow, and that Wes Streeting would stand down and then challenge Mr. Starmer. Now, Streeting had always said that he wouldn't be the one to trigger a contest, but I think he probably feels this is his moment now and that he just lets things drift. The moment may pass, and other players who might not be able to take a shot at him now but will be better placed further down the line in a few months' time, someone like Andy Burnham, the mayor of Manchester, could kind of steal the march on him if he didn't go now. So I think the reason for that resignation would be that he felt like he wouldn't be kind of breaking the letter of his promise to Keir Starmer if the challenge came once he had resigned. So we're not entirely sure that will happen. We're not entirely sure he has those 81 names he needs to successfully trigger a contest. We're all in a holding pattern waiting for what Mr. Streeting does next.
0: Indeed. I'm my first thought when I was hearing about this, because that was at Downing Street yesterday, is that, you know, we were hearing 85, I think, by the time I left Downing Street, 85 plus people, of course, members of Parliament calling for the Prime Minister to step aside. I would assume that if Wes Streeting is going to go ahead with this challenge, that he surely would know if he has the 81 votes needed, right, to back him. How would then Starmer react to this? Because he has been fighting talk, right, from him in the last kind of 24 hours, as we heard from him, the cabinet meeting. Is he up for a challenge, you think?
1: Well, you know, just to go back a step, I think you're right. He probably would know more or less how many names he had, but these things are never clear. We've been around the block quite a few times with leadership challenges, more on the Conservative side, but often MPs will say they'll support you, and then when it comes to it, they don't want to. You know, going public against a sitting prime minister is quite a good thing. It's the old Lyndon Johnson thing of you've got to count in politics. You've got to be able to count. So I think that's probably what's happening tonight in the Streeting camp. Back with the Starmer camp, well, he has been pretty clear in saying that he is not going to go down without a fight. I think over the weekend it was thought, after those terrible election results, local and regional elections that really triggered this current crisis, that perhaps he would want to bow out with some dignity. We saw some of his cabinet members saying to him, look, why don't you set out a timetable, perhaps say you'll go before the next election, which still doesn't have to be for 3 years. Perhaps say you'll go by the end of the year. And he really has not gone along with that narrative. He gave an interview at the weekend where he said he wanted to serve for 10 years. That would be another 8 years. He's making clear that if there is a contest triggered by Wes Streeting, he will be a contender. He will fight for his life in Downing Street.
0: So if there is a timeline that is slightly on the longer side, that potentially would benefit Andy Burnham, of course, because he's not a member of Parliament. But the timetable, Rosa, for the leadership contest, if it's short, do you think we'll see MPs coalescing around other candidates? I'm thinking here, Angela Rayner, Ed Miliband.
1: It's going to be so interesting what happens with that timetable. It's kind of all got a bit techie and niche if you're a real political nerd, but it's very much about what is the timetable going to be. Now, the people who will determine that is the NEC, the National Executive Committee. At the moment, that's largely controlled by Keir Starmer, so he can probably pick the timetable. Now, it's not clear whether he'll think, you know what, I'll go for a short contest, I can cope with facing Wes Streeting, and avoid that long contest, which, as you say, Andy Burnham could enter, but only if he can get another MP to stand down in his favour. We're hearing he might have managed that. He'd still have to fight a by-election and beat Reform UK.
0: Do we know, sorry to interrupt,

0: Rosa, do we know who that, do we know what area, who that MP who may give up, may, because it's speculation, may give up their seat for Andy Bannerman? Do we know?
1: No, we're all assuming it would be in the northwest of England because that's his kind of stronghold. Andy Mayer, as I said, is the mayor of Manchester. Some possible contenders were approached by the media over the weekend and they all ruled themselves out. So it's a bit of a mystery who this person, if they even have got a person, is. But yes, going on to other contenders, would Angela Rayner throw her hat into the ring? She still has those issues around her taxes hanging over her head. Yeah. I think it would certainly be the case that someone from the left would want to participate, perhaps Ed Miliband, the energy secretary, although he's been leader before and didn't do that well. He lost a general election. So it's really such a state of flux with this contest that still hasn't even been triggered.
0: It hasn't even been triggered. Important to point out that yesterday, more than 100 MPs, of course, were backing the prime minister too. So we'll see how that goes. Rosa Prince, really appreciate you coming on the show. Thank you, Rosa. Get a glass of water. Thank you. Good to see you. And still to come tonight, sources tell us the CIA is carrying out lethal operations in Mexico. CNN's exclusive reporting after this short break. And then later this hour, racing against time for one final reunion. A judge intervenes to allow Mexican parents in U.S. custody to see their son just a day before he died.
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3: 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Nice, right?
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0: Well, in exclusive reporting, CNN is learning about secret and deadly operations carried out by the CIA inside Mexico. Now, sources tell us the targets are alleged drug cartel members. For its part, Mexico's government is denying our reporting. And Natasha Bertrand joins me now. Natasha, we'll talk about how Mexico and Mexican President Claudia Sheinbaum is reacting to this. But first, this explosion, from what I understand, was targeting an alleged cartel operative, a part of the CIA. In the lower cartel. And from what I understand, it was facilitated by CIA operation officers, right? Can you clarify, were these officers inside Mexico or was it carried out with the help of Mexican officers?
8: Our understanding, Issa, is that these CIA operations officers are on the ground in Mexico as we speak. They were also involved, those officers who are on the ground in Mexico, in this operation to assassinate this mid-level Sinaloa cartel member back in March. It's unclear at this point who exactly put the bomb in the vehicle. But what we do know from the state attorney general's office in Mexico

0: ago is that there was an explosive device that was placed inside the car. And we do actually have video of that incident. There is video showing here. You can see an explosion on the screen. That is the car carrying that Sinaloa cartel operative. You can see the car kind of drifting off the highway there. It was a very precise explosion, appeared very professional, according to analysts that we spoke to, and it was very contained. And, you know, all of this kind of signals as well that there was a professional element to this. Now, the Mexican government, as you said, is denying this and saying that there was no direct participation by the CIA in this particular operation, and that they tend to work together with Mexican authorities whenever possible to conduct these kinds of, you know, law enforcement operations. But, you know, at the same time, we know, based on what the Mexican president has said just last month, that the Mexican federal government is not always fully aware of the CIA's whereabouts inside the country, to include that incident just last month where two CIA operatives were killed in the state of Chihuahua in a car accident, something the Mexican government said they knew nothing about.
1: Let me play the president. Let me hear what we heard from the president of Mexico, Claudia Sheinbaum. Like you said, she called this report false and truly sensationalist. I want to play it because I think it is important. I'll get you a pick up after that. Have a listen.
2: The prosecutor of the state of Mexico explained yesterday that what is stated in the article is false. Just think about it. I mean, CNN is supposedly a recognized international media outlet. It publishes a truly sensational article whose objective, what is it, to say? Just imagine that there are CIA agents operating on national territory, even to kill, eliminate a person. Imagine the extent of the hyper-false construction of a news report. Well, I was even surprised because it turns out that even the CIA spokesperson came out to say it was false. I didn't even know the CIA had spokespersons, but the CIA's own spokesperson came out to say the article was false.
1: So, Natasha, I mean, what are you hearing from the CIA, if anything at all, on this? I doubt they will say anything.
0: Well, actually, it's a very interesting sequence of events. So this, CNN actually reached out repeatedly to the CIA to discuss the article with them, and there were no surprises there. We presented in extensive detail what we were going to report, and ultimately the CIA declined to comment. However, after we published our story, the CIA came out and said that the story was false. Now, I'd also note that similarly, we went to the Mexican president's office for comment well before publication, as well as the prosecutor's office, as well as the foreign affairs office, and none of them replied to our request for comment. And so, you know, clearly they had plenty of opportunity to refute this reporting prior to its publication, and they decided not to. But it's also worth noting, just in the broad scheme of things, how sensitive this topic is between the U.S. and Mexico. The Mexicans have said repeatedly that they will not tolerate any violations of their sovereignty, and that foreign agents need to be registered and conducting approved activities on Mexican soil in order for them to be keeping with the law and under the Mexican Constitution. But the United States has said repeatedly, including President Trump, that they're willing to go at this alone because they don't believe that the Mexican government is doing enough to confront the cartels. And President Trump said just last week that there is a land force inside Mexico that is doing just that. And so it is a very sensitive and politically charged topic that both the CIA, of course, and the Mexican government have a large incentive to refute, Isa.
1: Such important context. Natasha Bertrand, great reporting. Thank you very much indeed. Now, a bittersweet story about a teenager with terminal cancer who got his final wish to see his parents one more time before he died. 18-year-old Kevin Gonzalez spent the final weeks of his life fighting against time, trying to reunite with his mother and father, who were locked up in U.S. custody. They are Mexican nationals, and he was a U.S. citizen. When Kevin was diagnosed, his parents tried to enter the U.S. and were detained by ICE. They eventually reunited in Mexico just one day before he died. While Kevin Gonzalez is being buried today, he wanted to wear the Club America uniform and have two teddy bears as we were showing you earlier, by his side. I want to bring in CNN's Valera Leon to tell us more about the reunion that really allowed Kevin's parents to tell him they loved him at one last time. Incredibly moving, a story that really captured international headlines.
3: Yes, Isa, and this story has triggered a strong emotional reaction both in the U.S. and here in Mexico after this 18-year-old Kevin Gonzalez, a terminal cancer patient born in Chicago, finally reunited with his parents in the Mexican state of Durango, where he was spending his final days at his grandmother's house. And this emotional reunion took place inside a small bedroom where Kevin's mother immediately hugged her son and began crying, while his father also stood by his side. And Kevin's brother was also there after the family spent weeks desperately trying to see him again. And this is part of what his father shared after this reunion. Let's listen.
4: We are so proud of my son. He was a warrior. He fought against all odds. I am so proud of him. He was a very strong warrior. He had the strength to endure what he felt, the pain, but he endured it. He had the intention, his last wish, to see his parents. A judge granted my son that wish.
3: But the story goes back to April 14th, when Kevin's parents, desperate to see their dying son, tried to cross illegally into the U.S. They were detained near the Arizona border and spent weeks in ICE custody while Kevin's health continued to worsen. One of Kevin's doctors wrote letters pleading for their release and warning that Kevin was running out of time. Kevin had been battling stage 4 colon cancer and fearing he might die before seeing his parents again. Kevin eventually left the hospital in Chicago and returned to Durango, Mexico. Finally, on Friday, a judge ordered Kevin's parents released from immigration custody and they were deported back to Mexico. That same day, they raced nearly 800 miles, traveling overnight by bus, trying to make it in time to see him. And they did. But less than 24 hours after reuniting with his parents, Kevin died. Now, this case is reigniting debate in the over immigration enforcement policies and humanitarian exceptions. Isa, with advocates arguing this family should never have had to spend Kevin's final weeks separated in the first place.
1: Yeah, so many weeks of anguish. Valeria Leon, thank you very much. Thoughts and prayers with his family. Thank you, Valeria. And still to come tonight, Beijing rolled out the red carpet for the U.S. president. But Mr. Trump needs more than this summit than President Xi does. That is according to my next guest. We'll discuss what could come out of that meeting. And then later, an Israeli human rights group says settlers in the West Bank coordinated an attack on a Palestinian village with the IDF, leaving a teenager dead. Both those stories after a very short break.
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1: Well, now on our top story this hour, as the world closely watches longtime rivals Donald Trump and Xi Jinping prepare for a Beijing face-off. The U.S. president received a warm welcome ceremony, replete, of course, with pomp and pageantry for the start of a visit carrying global consequences. The two-day summit marks Mr. Trump's first overseas trip since waging war in the Middle East, and the stakes, of course, couldn't be higher. China holds a unique position, as we've been telling you at the top of the show, being the biggest buyer of Iranian oil, as well as Tehran's strategic partner. The two leaders will kick off talks Thursday morning, local time, with a host of thorny issues on the table, including those four T's we're telling you at the top of the show. That is trade, tariffs, tech, and Taiwan. Let's break them all down for you. Joining me now is Jeremy Chan, a senior analyst for China and Northeast Asia at Eurasia Group. Jeremy, great to have you on the show. Look, as we were showing our viewers just now, it is started this trip being replete with pomp and pageantry, of course, on this first day. But putting aside those pleasantries, what do you realistically expect to come out of this trip, be it on trade, be it on Tehran?
19: Thanks for having me. It's a good question. We're looking at a summit that will probably be the first of four meetings between the leaders in 2026. And so we're sort of expecting the two to level set a bit their relationship, reestablish a rapport that was rekindled in South Korea in October of last year, and to try to essentially provide greater ballast or stabilization to the bilateral relationship on issues like you said, trade, tech, and Taiwan, but not major deliverables coming out of this particular summit. That's our expectation, at least.
1: Let's start then. Let's focus. We were talking about those four T's, Jeremy. Let me start with Iran or Tehran, because sources have been telling CNN that China basically believes the war in Iran and the whole quagmire around it that the U.S. faces has potentially strengthened China's negotiating position. How may Xi Jinping, you think, use that leverage, you think?
19: That's a good question. I think from Beijing's perspective, Trump is coming into this meeting a bit weakened and a bit distracted, both strategically by what's going on in the Middle East and by the need to find an off-ramp as soon as possible. Now, insofar as Trump and broader Washington think that Beijing and President Xi have the power or the influence over Tehran to bring about that outcome, that increases China's leverage vis-a-vis these bilateral talks.
1: And, you know, I was speaking to our reporter at the White House, Jeremy, and just at the top of the hour, we were talking about one thing that came out in terms of the concessions was Taiwan, right? Whether President Trump, whether he would want President Trump's language or support for, you know, on Taiwan on this. Let me just play the clip from one of the senators, Senator Shaheen, who have been warning about the need to protect Taiwan. Just have a listen.
20: I think it's absolutely critical that we make it clear that the United States policy with respect to Taiwan has not changed. And I'm very worried about what the president is going to say on Taiwan, because we know that that's something that President Xi wants.
1: How much do you think, then, Jeremy, that Beijing will push on this, on the question of

0: Taiwan?
1: So it's a good question. I think from obviously Beijing's perspective, Taiwan is the core of core issues, right? They're the reddest of red lines. But there's two fundamental asks from China. One is that the U.S. at least delay, if not postpone indefinitely, future arms sales to Taiwan. And the other one is to change official language about how the U.S. position towards Taiwanese independence to officially oppose Taiwan from declaring independence in the future. I think both those asks will be made of Trump in some capacity. And the real wild card in all this is what President Trump's reaction would be to those two requests.
0: Yeah, and at this point, it's not clear. Obviously, they have a policy. We've heard it from the White House, but it's so unpredictable that it's not clear exactly that it will go the way that we have been told from the White House. Of course, perhaps easier wins for him, Jeremy. Maybe rather than other than Tehran and the Strait of Hormuz, would potentially be trade. And we have already seen some of these top business leaders joined the president on this trip. I think it was the CEOs of Apple, of Tesla, Boeing, and Nvidia among them. And this, of course, as the overall amount of trade between the two countries has been falling in recent years. What do you expect to see on this side? Because President Trump keeps saying, that the U.S. is buying more goods from China than it actually sells.
1: That's right. I mean, there is a tremendous trade imbalance that continues between the two countries, even though it has shrunk as Chinese exports to the U.S. have declined in 2026 as well. I think that the size and the composition of the CEO delegation speaks to what will probably be the principal deliverable or outcome of this meeting, which is increased Chinese purchase commitments of things like U.S. agriculture, soybeans, and beef, as well as U.S. aircraft. The CEO of Boeing, for example, is part of the delegation, and potentially U.S. energy exports, things like liquefied natural gas. That will probably be the headline achievement from this particular summit, but of course, with an eye towards President Xi's reciprocal visit to the United States, likely to take place in the fall.
0: Right. Okay, that's interesting. So mostly focused on trade rather than, of course, the geopolitics, which is what this president says. He doesn't need helpful, but wanted a long chat, long conversation with Xi Jinping on this. Jeremy, appreciate it. Thank you very much for your analysis, Jeremy Chang there. Now, an Israeli human rights group says a settler attack on a West Bank village today was coordinated with the Israeli military. B'Tselem and multiple Palestinian officials say a Palestinian teenager was shot dead during a raid by settlers accompanied by Israeli troops. Witnesses tell CNN settlers drove into two towns north of Ramallah, stealing sheep and assaulting residents. One video shared with CNN shows military vehicles blocking the street to clear a path for settlers, some driving behind them for protection. The IDF says it acted to prevent confrontation when settlers entered the town. It says, quote, violent riot developed, including stone throwing. So soldiers opened fire toward what it called instigators. And this attack comes amid a dramatic surge in settler violence. It often happens with impunity. UNICEF spokesperson James Elder recently visited the West Bank, meeting an 8-year-old boy who'd been beaten in the head by settlers. Have a listen.
2: March 2026 saw the highest number of Palestinians injured by settler attacks in the last 20 years. And we're seeing attacks become increasingly coordinated. So documented incidents include children shot, stabbed, children beaten, and children pepper sprayed. Now, these are not isolated incidents. They point to a sustained pattern of the worst kind of violations against children, as well as attacks on children's homes, on their schools, and on the water that they rely on.
0: James Elder there of UNICEF. While more than 100 Nobel laureates are demanding the urgent, unconditional release of Iranian activist Narges Mohammadi, she was recently granted bail and transferred to a hospital in Tehran. The laureate says she has serious cardiac symptoms, and we've been reporting on this, in fact, speaking to her brother as well, if you remember. And she has also severe weight loss and faces irreversible harm without specialized medical care. They are also demanding all charges against her be dropped. Mohammadi won the Nobel Peace Prize in 2023 for a decades-long work campaigning for human rights in Iran. We are staying, of course, across that story for you. We are going to take a short break in the meantime, but we'll see you on the other side.
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10: Welcome back. 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Have a look.
11: What is the secret to a good love story?
12: 어떤 그 신념을 가진 남자인가, 어떤 신념을 가진 여자인가, 그 남녀 주인공이 어떻게 역경을 헤치고 희생도 따르고 고통도 따르지만 결국에 마지막 신에서 키스를 하기까지의 여정. 그걸 재밌게 새롭게 잘 쓰면 됩니다.
11: Only a kiss. Korean dramas are very innocent that way. Even holding hands is a big deal, right? So if you kiss, that's the happy ending.
12: 3회 정도 지나면 키스해도 됩니다.
11: I see. There's a time frame. 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
11: 네.
12: 감정들을 쌓아가고.
13: The popularity of K-drama stories has been translating to audiences outside of Korea since the mid-1990s. With hits like Winter Sonata and What is Love, in places like the US, Australia, and the Middle East. Kim's show The Glory was in the top 10 most watched Netflix series with over 600 million hours of viewing in 2023. All of that in just 3 decades.
11: You told me a secret before. Tell me the secret of why Korean culture is where it is now.
12: 열심히 하는 거예요. 실력 있는 사람은 일을 빠르게 할 수 있거든요.
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0: A kiss only after three episodes, that is something. While Daniel Day-Kim goes behind the scenes of Korea's film as well as TV industry in the CNN original series K-Everything with a new episode this Saturday on CNN. You do not want to miss it. It's really, really good. And still to come right here on the show, the Princess of Wales is in Italy on her first official overseas visit since being treated for cancer. Our Max Foster will join us live from Italy with all the details. That is next.
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1: A kiss only after three episodes, that is something. Well, Daniel Dae Kim goes behind the scenes of Korea's film as well as TV industry in the CNN original series K-Everything with a new episode this Saturday on CNN. You do not want to miss it. It's really, really good. And still to come right here on the show, the Princess of Wales is in Italy on her first official overseas visit since being treated for cancer. Our Max Foster will join us live from Italy with all the details. That is next.
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1: Well, Catherine, the Princess of Wales, is in Italy right now. This is the first official overseas trip for the British Royal since her treatment for cancer. It's part of a two-day visit with the Royal Foundation Centre for Early Childhood. It's an initiative Catherine launched in 2021 to increase awareness on the importance of early childhood education and aid. The Princess says the visit is an important step in her cancer recovery. Joining me now is Max Foster, who joins me from Northern Italy. And Max, he's in Reggio Emilia, beautiful city. I've been there. It's absolutely stunning. And Max, I was looking at videos just now of the princess. She looked right at home, conversing, speaking to those children. Does she speak Italian? Do we know? Is she conversing in Italian?
8: She did a bit because she spent some time in Florence between school and university, and she was trying, and then she had the sentence ended with, I need to work harder at my Italian. So she was getting there. She gave it a go. The square was, I have to say, Issa, there was thousands of people here and thousands more wanted to get in. But, you know, there ended up being the obvious security issues. And there was a huge cheer when she arrived. Ciao, Kate, people were chanting. So there was an element of, you know, you don't have a princess coming to town every day and seeing her. And she always wows people in real life. And she threw herself straight, interestingly, into walkabouts, meeting kids, meeting the crowd, grabbing flowers, spent loads of time doing that. She seemed on really good form. But when you speak to her office, they say it's a careful balancing act. You know, 2 years ago, she had this cancer diagnosis. She went out of the public eye. She's now coming back onto the global stage. And they're trying to balance

0: with that recovery, which continues, but also because it was a life-changing moment, she realized she wanted to work even harder at her core courses when she could. And this is it. It's early learning, it's preschool education. She feels that there's lessons to be learned from the approach taken here. She actually thinks, Issa, it's as important as climate change. So this is essentially a global mission she's launching at this point.
1: Yeah, and then this is a solo trip. So what? Give us a sense on that, on your last point. We've got about a minute or so, Max, on what she's looking to get out of this. What is she trying to learn from this trip?
0: Well, she calls it a fact-finding mission. So all of the work she's been working on, outdoor learning, creative learning, back in the UK, she found similar things here. She's going to keep doing trips like this, and she wants to create a global coalition really pushing this issue up the agenda. She feels that most of the brain is formed before the age of 5 years old. If we get that form of learning wrong, which is often just teaching kids things instead of letting them explore things, then it does have repercussions throughout people's lives. She's linked it to addiction, for example.
1: We'll talk more about this in the next hour. Max, good to see you. All you and I will talk. Max will be back, so will I, for what we know, after this very short break. So do you stay right here with CNN.

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2: Titus, and this is CNN.
3: President Donald Trump is in Beijing to meet with his Chinese counterpart. I'm Misa Suarez, coming to you live from London.
4: I'm Max Foster in Italy, where the Princess of Wales has taken back to the global stage. She's on her first overseas tour since her cancer treatment. I'll explain why she's here, what the reaction was, Isa.
3: And we'll have more of those stories. Thank you, Max, in just a moment. But first, just news coming in to us from Washington. The Senate has confirmed Kevin Warsh as the new Fed chairman. The vote coming in, it is 54 to 45. He will replace Jerome Powell, Jay Powell, whose 8 years terms, of course, expires this month. Very much expected. We knew this was coming, but it's interesting, of course, coming in that he's now being confirmed, 54 to 45 vote, mostly split, as you would imagine, among party lines. And Warsh is widely viewed among some of the financial circuits, Wall Streets, as more aligned with President Donald Trump, who has time and time again been criticizing Jay Powell, Jerome Powell, wanting, of course, those interest rates to move much quicker than they have been. So it'll be interesting to see whether when Warsh takes office, whether he would heed those calls. Important, of course, for the Fed to be independent. So that Kevin Warsh has been confirmed as the Fed chair in the last few moments. I promised you at the top of the show that I'll bring you the latest on China. Of course, President Trump is visiting Xi Jinping in Beijing, and the scene has been set as delegations from the world's two superpowers prepare to face off at the US-China summit. Tariffs, Taiwan, technology were already certain to be front and center in those talks, but now looming large over them is the Iran war. President Donald Trump insists the U.S. doesn't need help from Beijing to bring an end to the conflict. We heard that yesterday before he departed Washington. But China's close economic ties with Tehran could provide Xi Jinping with some significant leverage in negotiations, which are scheduled to start on Thursday. Following all the developments for us is our Elena Treen at the White House, and Mike Valeria joins us from Beijing. Elena, let me go to you first. What are we likely to see here? What kind of pressure or diplomacy are we likely to see the U.S. Call on Xi Jinping? Because, you know, this time yesterday, President Trump said he didn't need any help. Today, he says he wants a long talk with Xi about Iran. So what is he looking for here?
5: Yeah, that was exactly the question I asked President Trump, Isa, as he was departing for this trip yesterday. He said, as you mentioned, that they are planning to have a long talk regarding the war in Iran, but then pressed further if he was going to ask him to help in any way. He said, we don't need their help. We are going to solve this war one way or another. But look, I will say from the conversations I've been having with people in the Trump administration, they recognize kind of that China's close relationship with Iran and really the Iranians kind of relying on the Chinese in many ways as well could be helpful here, particularly as we know that the president has grown increasingly frustrated with the division in Iran's leadership and this idea that many people in the White House do not believe that they are being serious about these negotiations to end the war diplomatically. I do want to share with you, Issa, as well, because we just got this comment from the vice president moments ago on this exact issue. And he said that he was speaking just this morning, the VP, J.D. Vance, with Jared Kushner and Steve Witkoff, of course, the two people on the U.S. side who have been crucial to these talks with Iran, but also with their Arab partners about this, and said they do believe that they are making progress. But the fundamental question is whether or not that progress does enough to meet President Trump's red line. So just interesting that we're hearing that conversation happening, of course, while the president is in Beijing set to meet with Xi Jinping. Look, I do think as well, in addition,

0: mission to Iran. There are a number of things that really this White House wants this visit to be about. Even more importantly, they really want to try and make it about the economy and trade. I would note we saw the president when he touched down and stepped off Air Force One for us U.S. time. It was in the morning, of course, in the evening local time in Beijing. But it was also notable who stepped off with him. You know, the president was greeted with this pomp and pageantry. But then you also saw some of these two tech titans get off the plane with the president. That included Elon Musk as well as Jensen Huang. Again, big leaders in the tech industry. We also know there are roughly a dozen CEOs of other major tech companies like Meta and Boeing, among others, who are also going to be there. So there is going to be a big economic, an economic push around this visit. We're going to probably see different economic deals announced. We know tariffs are also expected to be part of these conversations, as well as talks around Taiwan and a potential arms deal. And to get back to the Iran stuff, I mean, this is something that, again, the Trump administration didn't really want to be hanging over this visit. I'd remind you and our viewers that this actually was supposed to take place, this visit, 6 weeks ago. The president pushed it back, hoping that that postponement would mean there would be an end to the war and that the China visit would really be focused on these trade talks. However, of course, that didn't happen. This war has gone on far longer than this White House had said it would, than they had anticipated. And now it really is going to loom large over this meeting between these two men. So it's really going to be fascinating. I'd also note, of course, that the Chinese have a vested interest in what happens with Iran because they are the biggest consumer of Iranian oil. So what's going on in the Strait right now, a huge concern for the Chinese as well. So this is really going to be, I think, a huge topic of discussion when the two meet tomorrow.
1: Elena, do stay with us. Let me go to Mike. And Mike, I was speaking to a guest just in the last hour who's saying that President Trump needs this visit more than Xi Jinping. And at the same time, we're hearing from sources that tell us that China views this conflict with Iran and really, as you and I were talking about in the last hour, the quagmire it faces at having a strengthened position in this negotiation with Iran. What is your sense of what we're likely to see, how far Xi Jinping is prepared to go here?
2: I think that he wants to push D.C. as far as he can get with Taiwan, with tech and tariffs. But what we didn't talk about in the last hour, Issa, that I think is important for everybody at home watching, is that when President Trump and administration officials ask for help with Iran, it's a very delicate tightrope that they have to walk. Because let's say China helps out with Iran and they're going to get something in return. That presumably would help up the diplomatic prestige that China exerts on the world stage. Because if you think, if China here comes out of this summit with leaders in Beijing being able to say, yeah, we helped President Trump reopen the Strait of Hormuz. You know, of course, Trump and the administration will spin that and saying, like, only I can come to China and be able to make this deal. But also China would be a major part of that, too. So, of course, they were instrumental in that deal between Saudi Arabia and Iran a year and a couple months ago with that rapprochement between the two countries. So that's something that administration officials and politicos here in Beijing are acutely aware of. To get to, you know, the human dimension, though, everybody in this town knows this summit is happening. Their lives have been somewhat disrupted because of it. There is the really palpable sense, the longing for better ties with the United States. But to a person, Issa, nobody thinks that better ties are going to happen under this guy. Their words, not mine. So let's play a couple sound bites from them and we'll talk about them on the other side. Let's listen.
3: 就是给人一种就是这种不靠谱的感觉吧。我只能期待就是他就是共同盈利吧，别再整那些就是加剧竞争的一些措施了。他这个人坏透了啊，完事直接那个你看卡我们的芯片啊，作为一个领导人吧，太小家子气了。
2: Okay, so that last guy who was speaking, his business specifically was harmed by chips being cut off by the United States, advanced chips. And if I were a betting man, I mean, when we're talking to analysts and sources here, in terms of the trade-offs that the United States can offer, we have Jensen Huang, who was on the plane, the CEO of NVIDIA, and he has said, Issa and Elena, that he wants

0: wants his most advanced chips to be sold here in the Chinese market, because otherwise China is going to develop its own homegrown industry and not become needy for these advanced American chips and harm the American advanced AI chip economy as a result. So I would think, I'm going to be acutely watching here in the Beijing Bureau, if that is one of the concessions that the president makes, if tech and chips become one of the bargaining positions that America is willing to say, all right, yep, we're going to give in on this one by the time the summit is said and done.
1: Let's see what comes out of this. I know you keep a very close watch. Thank you very much, Mike, and to Alinda Treant, also there at the White House. Now, we've seen the world, the leaders, of course, of the world's two biggest economies meeting as the war, as you heard there from Elena and from Mike, as the war with Iran unleashes one of the largest energy shocks in history. Our Matthew Chance has just entered Iran, and we would like to note CNN operates there only with the permission of the Iranian government as required under local regulations, but maintains full editorial control over what it reports.
2: Well, we're on a long drive towards the Iranian capital, but we've had to stop because we've come to a bridge that was struck by a US or an Israeli airstrike during the recent bombing campaign. You can see a whole section of it has fallen into the river. And if you look round over here, all the cars and trucks have had to go round on this detour. When you consider all the other roads and bridges that have been hit, it's added hours to the journey time. Well, before we arrived in Iran, some Iranians told us, don't go in, it's too dangerous. The war could resume at any time, especially amid growing tensions over the closure of the Strait of Hormuz and the failure of the US and Iran to reach a compromise over nuclear activities. But with President Trump on that state visit to China, both the US and Iran seem to be looking to Beijing as a possible way out of their deadlock. China is Iran's major trading partner. China buys most of Iranian oil, has a shared interest with Washington in getting the energy supplies

0: White House. Now, we've seen the world, the leaders, of course, of the world's two biggest economies meeting as the war, as you heard there from Elena and from Mike, as the war with Iran unleashes one of the largest energy shocks in history. Our Matthew Chance has just entered Iran, and we would like to note CNN operates there only with the permission of the Iranian government as required under local regulations, but maintains full editorial control over what it reports.
1: Well, we're on a long drive towards the Iranian capital, but we've had to stop because we've come to a bridge that was struck by a US or an Israeli airstrike during the recent bombing campaign. You can see a whole section of it has fallen into the river. And if you look round over here, all the cars and trucks have had to go round on this detour. When you consider all the other roads and bridges that have been hit, it's added hours to the journey time. Well, before we arrived in Iran, some Iranians told us, don't go in, it's too dangerous. The war could resume at any time, especially amid growing tensions over the closure of the Strait of Hormuz and the failure of the US and Iran to reach a compromise over nuclear activities. But with President Trump on that state visit to China, both the US and Iran seem to be looking to Beijing as a possible way out of their deadlock. China is Iran's major trading partner. China buys most of Iranian oil, has a shared interest with Washington in getting the energy supplies unblocked. Meanwhile, here in Iran, we're glimpsing how the country is being shaped by the conflicts and the pressure it's under, from crowds of Iranians at the border we've just been to, hauling cooking oil across from Turkey, where it's much cheaper. An acute cost of living crisis, remember, sparked nationwide protests late last year that ended in horrific violence. To the words of one Iranian father who told me that what he called Trump's war had silenced people and made the Iranian government stronger, in his words, at least for now. Matthew Chance, CNN, on the long road to Tehran.
0: Our thanks to Matthew Chance and team there in Iran. Well, at least $1 trillion. That is the staggering figure the Iran war could ultimately cost American taxpayers, according to war budgeting experts, should say, in the United States. A senior Pentagon official on Tuesday told Congress the price tag of the conflict currently stands at $29 billion. Haley Britsky joins us now. And Haley, this is your reporting, of course. $29 billion, and it could be much higher because there's so many additionals that haven't been included here. Just break it down for us.
2: Yeah, Issa. So the official that was given by Jay Hurst yesterday, the Pentagon comptroller before Congress, was $29 billion, as you said, up $4 billion from the estimate that he provided 2 weeks ago, saying that that was adjusted because of updated repair and replacement costs for equipment, as well as just the cost of keeping U.S. troops in the region, saying that, that has shifted the ultimate estimate here. But as you mentioned, I mean, there's some that is not even included in that estimate. That includes intensive repairs that could come to U.S. installations and bases in the Middle East that have obviously been hit repeatedly by Iranian drones and missiles. Mr. Hurst sort of left the door open for what could change as far as U.S. force posture because of the repairs needed to those installations. So certainly something that will continue to grow. There was a lot of frustration yesterday among lawmakers that they did not feel they were getting a transparent answer about the ultimate cost of this conflict. But as we heard from President Trump yesterday, sort of shrugging off the financial concerns of Americans when he was asked if financial burdens on Americans factored into his decisions, he said, absolutely not. I think about one thing, that we cannot let Iran have a nuclear weapon. So something that he does not seem concerned about, but certainly something that we have heard could come up again and again, as we know midterm elections are looming in the fall this year, Issa. So this problem is certainly not going anywhere. As well as we're trying to figure out what exactly will happen with the ceasefire, obviously with the president in China now, knowing that he will be having those conversations with Xi Jinping. So certainly the cost will continue to fluctuate and Congress will continue to demand answers about that, Issa.
0: Yeah, that's not going away. And that comment, that clip from him, surely it's not going away. It will be used, I'm pretty sure, by the opposition. Thank you very much, Haley Britsky. Thank you. Well, here in the UK, a longtime member of Keir Starmer's cabinet is now set to challenge him for the job of British Prime Minister. There are reports here in the UK that Health Secretary

0: Streeting will resign from Mrs. Starmer's government on Thursday and then launch a bid to replace him as Labour leader. Streeting must get the support of at least 81 Labour members of parliament to try and then trigger a leadership vote within the party. We'll stay across this story, of course, for you in the next 24 hours. Now, Catherine, Princess of Wales, has been warmly welcomed in Italy on her first official overseas trip since being treated for cancer. The princess is on a two-day solo working trip focused on early childhood education. And this means a lot to her. It's an important cause to her. Max Foster is in Reggio Emilia, northern Italy. So, Max, just paint into the picture of the kind of the turnout in Reggio Emilia, quiet there now, but the scenes, I was hearing a lot of Ciao Kate.
1: Yes, exactly. So I think you can describe this as a tentative comeback tour for the princess, because she's obviously been through this treatment. She's still in recovery from that. But she's also got this newfound vigour, I'm told, from her aides, because she went through a life-changing experience. And the one thing she wants to focus on, particularly in terms of personal work, is those early years and how they shape brains, if you like. But let me take you back to the scene here a little earlier on when she arrived.
2: Chants echoing of Ciao Kate as the princess starts her comeback tour in northern Italy. Her first official overseas trip since undergoing cancer treatment. Thousands cramming into the piazza at Reggio Emilia to welcome her.
1: Princess greeting all the well wishes that have turned out here in Italy. A princess coming to town doesn't happen every day, so much excitement about that. She has been in recovery, of course, from her cancer treatment, so this is a huge moment for her. The palace saying she's trying to balance her public work with her recovery.
3: It has been an honour to meet her.
1: What was your reaction when she came over?
3: She's amazing. I can't believe it, my eyes.
2: The princess is here to learn about the internationally recognised Reggio approach, a philosophy of early childhood education built around creativity, relationships and hands-on discovery.
4: I gave her a present. It was a little rose, which will last 5 years because it has been stabilized. It was in a small box and she was very happy. And then she said that my hand was very glamorous.
2: Palace aides described this trip as an important step in the princess's recovery journey, adding that she takes great joy from this work. The visit also marks Catherine's first official trip to Italy, a country she previously spent time in before university, though she admitted she needed to do work on her Italian.
5: And the way she has approached the city and the experience shows a real interest, not just something, the facade, but something deep, which is incredible.
2: The princess believes early learning should be creative and prioritised in the same way as climate change. This is a global mission for someone coming back to the world stage with renewed vigour after a life-changing health event.
1: So she met lots of people today because the whole project is really around the community. Everyone has to get involved in the community. You don't expect your local nursery just to do all the work for you. So coming up, we'll speak to a member of the local community who's very much involved in this entire approach. We'll also speak to the princess's main advisor on early learning to see what she said to him about it.
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4: Quiet now in the piazza here in Reggio Emilia, but it was very different a bit earlier on when the Princess of Wales arrived, one of the biggest stars in the world. She's not an Italian princess, of course, but she was here to view one of their crown jewels. So there's the cheese that's very famous here, but then there's this approach to education. And that's what she came here to see. So well-wishers gathering outside the town hall, just in front of me. They were chanting her name. They were saying, "Ciao, Kate," repeatedly, everyone trying to grab her attention. She is here on a two-day trip, raising awareness of the importance, really, of early childhood education, something that the princess believes is as important as climate change. Paolo Rico is the education coordinator at the Reggio Approach. Thank you so much for joining us, because you had quite an extraordinary day, didn't you, with the princess?
5: Yes.
4: Take us through it.
5: Yes, it was really a fantastic opportunity for us to welcome the Princess of Wales.
4: Yes.
5: In Reggio Emilia, and the fact that she asked to come and visit the municipal infant toddler centers and preschools of the city of Reggio Emilia was a great honor for all of us here in Reggio Emilia.
4: So just explain the approach, because it's more of a philosophy, isn't it, rather than a method?
5: It is a philosophy, it is an approach to early childhood education. It is not a method, it is contextual here in the city of Reggio Emilia, and one of the most important aspects, it is that it is an approach that is run in the municipal infant toddler centers and preschools. So these schools are municipal schools, public
4: yes.
5: schools.
4: But describe just specifically how it is, because you've seen the princess working with objects with young children.
5: Yes.
4: So it's not about being taught.
5: No, the child is the protagonist of the learning processes.
4: Yes.
5: Child is seen, children are seen as competent subjects, protagonists of their learning processes, and along with their peers, along with the educators, they are in a constant research process along in the daily life, along with their peers, along with the educators,
4: yes.
5: And it is.
4: But you
5: something
4: might take them outside, for example.
5: Yeah,
4: you won't
5: we do.
4: Just tell them this is a tree, this is what you need to know about a tree. Explain what
5: yeah.
4: you would do with a tree, for example.
5: For example. all the schools have an area outside
4: yes.
5: with beautiful gardens, and she will visit another school tomorrow, as she
4: yes.
5: did today. And what we would do is to be out with the children in small groups or in large groups and ask them what they see, what is their idea about the trees. We would provide different kinds of materials so that they can maybe draw a tree, or they can paint a tree, they can

0: create a tree on clay. So it is the 100 languages of children is a metaphor, yes, of this idea of learning in different ways. So each child can express his or her own ideas.
1: But it's about all the senses, isn't it? So they would touch the tree, they would smell the tree.
0: Exactly, exactly. Yes, it is all the senses and all the different ways in which a child can interact with a subject or can explore and understand different possibilities that
1: which is very similar to a lot of the work the princess has been doing in the UK.
0: And exactly.
1: Then she, as I understand it, she discovered your project,
0: yes,
1: and found all of these parallels.
0: Yes.
1: So when you spoke to her about why she was here, what did she say?
0: She said that she was very excited to be in Reggio Emilia. That was, yes, the first thing that she told us today. And that she wanted really to understand the Reggio Emilia approach, the Reggio philosophy, because she feels that there are many connections and similarities with the framework that they are developing in the Royal Foundation Early Childhood Center. So we found really a lot of shared and common ideas and interest, and she was really very, very excited to be there. So she talked with the children when we were at the school. She sit down with the children. She sat
1: she was
0: at their level.
1: With the children,
0: she was very relaxed. She's very,
1: yeah,
0: nice,
1: yes,
0: very friendly, and really, really interested in understanding. So she would pose the most pertinent questions.
1: Yes, testing you.
0: Yes, yes, and also really.
1: Okay.
0: So not the formal question that you may,
1: yes,
0: expect, but really the questions that she wanted to understand.
1: Okay,
0: so that
1: Paola,
0: was,
1: really,
0: yes,
1: appreciate you joining us, and you must be
0: thank
1: exhausted.
0: You.
1: We've got another day
0: bit,
1: of it.
0: A little bit. Thank you.
1: Isa, it's really fascinating actually learning, yeah, about the approach. It's just not about telling a child what to do. It's letting them explore it. So it has been an,
2: yeah,
1: interesting day.
2: Indeed, about curiosity, right, and exploration, so important. Thanks very much, Max. And Max will join us a bit later on in the show. Still to come, though, US President Donald Trump arrives in China for a high-stakes visit, how he might be pressed to make concessions in exchange for help in the war on Iran. That is next.
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2: And back to our top story this hour. The world is closely watching as longtime rivals Donald Trump and Xi Jinping prepare to face off in Beijing. The US president received a warm welcome at the start of his visit, carrying global consequences. Look at that welcome there. The two-day summit marks Mr. Trump's first overseas trip since waging war with Iran. And the stakes, of course, couldn't be higher. China holds a unique position, being the biggest buyer of Iranian oil, as well as the strategic partner of Tehran. We're joined now by Laura Rapp, director of the US and North America program, Chatham House. Laura, great to have you on the show. I was speaking to our White House correspondent just at the top of the hour. And what we've been hearing is that President Trump pretty much downplaying China's role when it comes to Iran. Yesterday, saying we don't need help. Today, saying we're going to have a long talk, but still downplaying that. How do you envisage that kind of conversation?
3: That's right. President Trump says we've got it under control in the United States and don't really need others to help resolve it. By all measures, though, Hormuz still mostly remains closed. The underlying issues that the U.S. waged war against Iran in the first place, the nuclear program, ballistic missiles, Iran's regional proxy support, none of those issues have been resolved. And then added to that is this international choke point that is really strangling global shipping, global energy prices. China wants this strait open too, but it might not be for free if the Chinese start to engage the Iranians to reopen that strait.
2: Right, might not be for free. So what would Xi Jinping would want in return? Because sources have been telling CNN that, you know, that China understands it has some sort of upper hand here, given the quagmire that the U.S. faces with the Strait of Hormuz.
3: That's right. The White House has painted itself into a bit of a corner here and is trying to look for different off-ramps out of this conflict. One of the things China is really seeking in this visit is concessions on Taiwan. Not necessarily in any facts on the ground, but in language and softened U.S. support for Taiwan. That's something that has worried many who support that strong U.S.-Taiwan relationship. That's the top goal China has, as we understand it. China also would welcome a relaxation of some of the sanctions and the tariffs. That has been, of course, a big feature of the first year of the bilateral U.S.-China relationship, this very pitched trade war, which has cooled off to some degree after the last set of meetings between the leaders. But that's going to be on the agenda as well, as we understand it, maybe a board of trade to manage those tensions in a bilateral and more organized fashion moving forward.
2: Yeah, and Laura, I mean, on that point, I think it's interesting. Maybe trade there may be easier to see some sort of concessions there, or the tariffs, I should say. But on Taiwan, do you see this White House moving, shifting the language at all? And we've been hearing just in the last few several hours from senators on both sides of the aisle concerned, of course, about the language and whether the U.S. will change its position vis-a-vis Taiwan.
3: We've heard from both members of Congress and also members within the administration that the U.S. position on Taiwan will not change during this visit, that the position that the U.S. has had remains. But I think the big question many watching today and tomorrow have is, will President Trump's view on that be different? The nuancing of the language here on Taiwan, China watches this language incredibly closely. And even small deviations from how these countries have talked about the status, the disposition of Taiwan will be really taken note of in China. And so that is something that that Chinese officials are looking for some give on. That will absolutely be a top goal here as leaders meet.
2: Yeah, and that language, of course, could be so destabilizing if it does shift. Laura Rapp, really appreciate you being on the show.

0: Joe, thanks for your analysis, Laurel. Appreciate it. Well, Iran is holding a send-off ceremony for its World Cup football team. I want to show you these scenes. Are these live images? I'm just going to ask my team if these are live images coming to us from Tehran. We have been seeing massive crowds waving flags, as you can see, to wish their players the very best. Despite the war with the US that Laura and I were just talking about, the Iranian national team is set to head to Los Angeles. They're set to play their first match against New Zealand in Group G on June 15. Well wishes there, wishing them the very best in the World Cup. Those are the scenes coming to you live from Tehran. Well, we are in the final moments of trade on Wall Street, and markets, if we bring you the markets, are somewhat, have been somewhat mixed. The Dow Jones down 0.1%, the Dow slipping on hot inflation numbers, while the Nasdaq is pushing higher as investors flock to chip stocks. And this, of course, is our business breakout. The U.S. Senate has confirmed Kevin Warsh as chairman of the Federal Reserve. The former Morgan Stanley banker replaces Jerome Powell, who served for 8 years. Today's confirmation of President Trump's pick was the most partisan vote for a Fed chair nominee in U.S. history. Higher gas prices sent U.S. wholesale inflation soaring last month. The producer price index, PPI, increased to 6% on an annual basis from March. A more than 15% increase in gas prices accounted for 40% of the increase in costs businesses paid. And gas prices around the world could see yet more spikes. The International Energy Agency today reports global oil reserves are rapidly shrinking, and it blames supply disruption, of course, caused, as we've been talking about, the war against Iran. Well, just a few hours' drive from where Chinese leader Xi Jinping will welcome U.S. President Donald Trump this week sits a refinery that's allegedly part of a network helping fuel Iran's economy by importing oil. Our Simone McCarthy has this story for you.
1: As we drove to this oil facility 3 hours south of Beijing, it was soon clear we weren't welcome.
2: These guys are just trying to block the camera, basically.
1: A black van pulled up, blocking our view of one of the many refineries dotting China's coast.
3: Security here is really tight. This is a facility which is sanctioned by the U.S. government for allegedly importing Iranian oil.
1: Iran sends most of its oil to China. That trade is in the spotlight ahead of President Trump's arrival in Beijing this week, with the U.S.-Iran ceasefire under strain. The day before Trump departed for China, Washington blacklisted a dozen people and entities it says are linked to the trade of oil from Iran to China. 5 Chinese oil refineries and multiple port terminals have been sanctioned by the U.S. since last year for allegedly importing Iranian oil. The company we visited, Hebei Xinhai, was sanctioned last May. It declined CNN's request to be interviewed. It was hard to tell what kind of oil the plant was processing, but sanctions clearly hadn't shut it down. The U.S. has been increasingly imposing sanctions on Chinese entities it believes are involved in the trade of oil from Iran.
4: They are the largest state sponsor of terrorism, and China has been financing them with their energy purchases.
1: For its part, China doesn't acknowledge importing Iranian oil. It also rejects U.S. sanctions and has been pushing back. Earlier this month, Beijing ordered companies not to comply with sanctions on refineries.
5: Multiple ports south of me here, as well as across the ocean this direction, are believed to have continued to import Iranian oil throughout the course of the war.
1: This oil is carried by a network of vessels, including those known as the Shadow Fleet. The oil is loaded in Iran and shipped out, often to a floating gas station off the coast of Malaysia, where dozens of boats loiter with their tracking devices turned off, trading sanctioned oil and ferrying it to buyers, like those in China. CNN pinpointed one such transfer, where the Iranian-flagged vessel Herbie transferred oil to a China-bound tanker just last month. Weeks later, the Herbie was intercepted by the U.S. Navy on its way back to Iran. Once those ship-to-ship transfers are complete, ships heading for China blend in with thousands of other vessels regularly transiting through these waters. For the U.S., that's a major problem. But for China,

0: This oil flow is powering its economy and keeping a close partner afloat. Simone McCarthy, CNN, Hebei Province, China.
1: Great reporting there from the team in China. And still to come, sources tell us the CIA is carrying out lethal operations in Mexico. CNN's exclusive reporting coming up after this.
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0: free delivery.
1: It's quiet now, but there were extraordinary scenes here earlier on when the Princess of Wales arrived here in Reggio Emilia in Italy, in northern Italy. It's her first overseas visit since she had her cancer diagnosis, and it was extraordinary to see the reaction here. Lots of people, of course, taking the view you don't always have a princess visiting town, but there was also this other element where there was an element of pride in the crowds here today because she had come to effectively see one of their crown jewels, and that is this educational approach that they have here, a holistic approach, which is much more about exploration rather than sitting there and expecting children to learn. But I'll explain a bit better through a local councillor who I met, who's head of education in this area.
2: This town is very famous for the Reggio Emilia approach because it was built here, and this approach is built on

0: three main topics. The first one is the big idea on a child that is a protagonist, capable, curious. The second one is that our teachers, our pedagogists, our educators are always in a continuous training. The third one that I think is characteristic of our town is the participation. We don't think that our schools are just the services to be provided to families. We think that are places where we build day by day democracy.
1: What did you just talk about with the princess?
0: I talk about Reggio Emilia approach. I talk about our integrative, inclusive public system. I told her that Reggio Emilia has a big role to lead our services, because we have a cooperation among public services, private services, and also preschool state services.
1: And what about the idea of a princess coming to your small city?
0: It's amazing. It's really amazing. It's emotional for us. It's very, very important for us. And it means a lot of things.
1: So with me is Christian Guy. He's from the Royal Foundation Centre for Early Learning, which was set up by the princess, wasn't it? And she did her research in the UK effectively and then discovered this. So take us through the process.
2: You're absolutely right. So she spent a lot of time early on during her royal duties meeting people in crisis, people in the prison system or who had addiction challenges, mental health problems. And she heard them talk about how early years had been so traumatic, those unresolved challenges. And she then spent time with some of the world's finest neuroscientists who showed her how the first 5 years of life are so fundamental to our human wiring, how we learn to deal with ourselves and to each other. And so she made the early years, and particularly social and emotional development, her life's work, set up the Centre for Early Childhood, and she's on a mission to share that with the rest of the world.
1: Just take us through the research that captured her there.
2: Well, the brain is developing at unbelievable speed between pregnancy and five. About a million connections being made every single second during that time. And by five, it grows to 90% of its adult size. This is a period of profound and rapid development. And it's how we learn to understand ourselves, trust others, make friends, manage our anger, think clearly. And if those years start poorly and are full of trauma and adversity, it can be very hard to ever recover. You can with the right support, but then you fast forward to people in our prison system and under real challenges. Mm. And she wants to get ahead and lead a genuine prevention revolution across the UK and the rest of the world.
1: And as I understand it, obviously she went through this life-changing moment and she's got to balance her work and her recovery. But she has come into this with a newfound vigour, in a way, and an urgency. And for her, it's a global mission, and she's compared it to climate change. What does she mean by that?
2: Well, that's right. She is very much back to work and very focused on making a global difference. So we have work in the UK where we look at bringing the science to life through the system. But as we look at the state of the world and some of the challenges we face, growing human disconnection, poor mental health, loneliness, fragmented communities, division, and you look at what that science says about how important these foundations are in the earliest years, she wants to point people to the importance of those first 5 years and to work with others to make this a truly global, urgent issue. But she wants to do that with optimism, ambition, in partnership with others. So it's on the par with climate, because unless we tackle this properly, we'll always be playing catch up.
1: But I get the sense that she's always creating a movement, but she's connecting with this project here. I understand there'll be other visits as well later on. So ultimately, what will this look like, do you think? And just explain to me what she discovered today. Was there a moment today that she took away which she didn't expect, for example?
2: Well, the special thing about Reggio is that it has that story of decades after the war of prioritising early childhood. So I think seeing the commitment at a city level from the mayor and businesses and others to make this a priority was special. But then looking at the Reggio philosophy, the way it uses creativity, nature, the way it lets children explore and create and develop for themselves is really special. And I think Reggio is a key partner for us as we learn about this. But I think we now will go across the continents to find other brilliant practice, other ways to show how you do early development well, how you build those cultures of care that support that human development. So this is just the beginning, but it's a special place to start.
1: Well, we've already put a request in for the Maldives, so we're trying to find you a project.
2: I'm getting some interesting requests already,
1: we'll come along to that as well. Christian, thank you so much.
2: Thank you.
1: I'll let you go to bed, because you've got another exhausting day tomorrow. Thank you for that. Issa will be back after the break with the rest of the day's news.

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8: Well, in exclusive reporting, CNN is learning about secret as well as deadly operations carried out by the CIA inside Mexico. Sources tell us the targets are alleged drug cartel members. For its part, Mexico's government is denying our reporting. Natasha Bertrand joins us now. And this, Natasha, this is your reporting. So add some context here. What have you learned? And really respond to this criticism that we've had in the last few hours from Claudia Sheinbaum, the president of Mexico.
9: Yeah, so what we learned when we were going back and looking at the CIA's presence in Mexico is that the CIA has had ground operators inside the country for several months now, at least. And their role has been to help track down suspected Mexican cartel operatives and conduct lethal operations against them if necessary. Now, the CIA prefers to engage in these kinds of operations with Mexican partners, but it's not clear that they are doing so in every instance. So there may be some unilateral operations going on as well inside Mexico, according to our sources. This cooperation and this mission by the CIA has been ranging from, you know, passive intelligence sharing to more active participation in operations to go after these cartel operatives. But broadly, the CIA has put personnel on the ground in order to fulfill that mission, something that President Trump has repeatedly said the United States considers a priority. Now, when we went back to see, well, what kind of operations is the U.S. actually carrying out, we discovered that one of them actually occurred in late March when CIA operations officers inside Mexico, we are told, facilitated an attack, a targeted assassination on one of these Sinaloa cartel operatives who was driving a car down a highway and the vehicle that he was in exploded. We are told that that was the work of CIA operatives who had helped facilitate that operation. And so now we are hearing from Claudia Sheinbaum, who is the president of Mexico, as you said, and she is saying that it is not true, that the CIA is operating inside the country. We should note that we did reach out to her office for comment well before publication. They did not respond. We reached out to the CIA before publication. They said that they were going to decline to comment. And then after we published, they released a statement saying that the story was false. But we should note, this is a very sensitive subject between the

0: U.S. and Mexico when it comes to Mexican sovereignty, something the Mexicans are very sensitive about. They say that every operation the CIA conducts on its territory needs to be in full coordination with the Mexican government. That's not something that President Trump has promised to do. He has said repeatedly, including just last week, that the U.S. is prepared to go it alone if the Mexican government does not do more to confront the cartels, he said.
1: Natasha, thank you very much indeed. I know you'll stay across the story. Great reporting there from Natasha Bertrand. That does it for us for this hour. I'm Izzy Suarez. That is what we know. Do stay right here. We'll have much more news after this very short break. I'll see you tomorrow.
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1: Gone! 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
21: Well, you see it there, basically treading water today. A bit of a loss, the S&P and the NASDAQ, though, eke out gains, and that is despite the fact that inflation continues to come in hot. Those are the markets, and these are the main events. Kevin Warsh will be the next chair of the Federal Reserve. With U.S. inflation climbing, you might find the confirmation battle was the easy part. A delegation of top U.S. CEOs joins President Trump in China, and a blockbuster listing for geothermal energy company Fervo. Its CEO joins us live. And live from New York, it's Wednesday, May 13th. I'm Paula Newton for Richard Quest, and this is Quest Means Business. And good evening. Tonight, the U.S. Senate has confirmed Kevin Warsh as the next chair of the Federal Reserve. Trump's nominee was approved by a largely party-line vote with the support of just one Democrat. He is set to be sworn in next week in time for the Fed's next interest rate meeting, already scheduled in June. Warsh takes over from Jerome Powell at a precarious time. Wholesale inflation jumped 6% in April on an annual basis. I'm going to repeat that again, 6%. We learned just yesterday that consumer prices rose 3.8% last month. The two numbers weaken the case for an immediate rate cut. Stephen Moore is a former economic advisor to President Trump, and he joins us now. Really good to see you and have you on the program on what is a historic day as far as the Fed is concerned. It definitely is. So why do you believe Kevin Warsh will make a good

0: Fed chair? And do you believe he can withstand the pressure you and I both know is coming from the president to lower interest rates?
1: Well, great to be with you. Thanks so much for having me. I've known Kevin Warsh for years. He will be an outstanding Fed chairman. He is probably one of the most knowledgeable people in the country on monetary policy. He has served at the Federal Reserve Board. I have to say, shame, shame, shame on 46 Democrats who voted against him when he's so well qualified, maybe the most well qualified new Fed chairman since Alan Greenspan back 20 some years ago. So really very solid pick. I do think he will be independent. What he believes in is making the dollar as good as gold, making sure that we keep inflation low. And as you just said, that's going to be a challenge with these higher energy prices. And of course, to ensure that the United States dollar remains the world reserve currency. So those are three of his top priorities.
0: And President Trump had that exact same confidence in Chair Jerome Powell when he ushered him in as well and nominated him. So how about it? How does he really navigate this?
1: Well, first of all, you're right. I mean, every time I would see the president, the first thing he'd say is that he said, I made a bad pick on Jerome Powell. I said, yes, sir, you did. Powell, his tenure was certainly not very successful with inflation going through the roof. Up to 9% under Joe Biden. It was the worst performance since Jimmy Carter was president. So I think we will see price stability. He wants to have a price rule where interest rates are really set by what is happening with, for example, commodity prices. And so we have, in other words, we're going to have more of a kind of rule-based monetary policy rather than the Fed just making up the rules as they go along.
0: I'm not sure that's what Chair Powell would say he was doing, but, you know, let's go at this. The data on inflation this week was really like throwing an incendiary device at the economy.
1: Yes.
0: And this is what Kevin Warsh will inherit. I mean, even his colleagues at Stanford University's Hoover Institution, you are well aware, a lot of them, your colleagues as well, they're fearful about what he's about to take on. John Cochran there, a colleague of his at Hoover, said, I'm not sure if you've heard this line, he told Politico, Kevin Warsh is like the dog who caught the car. So what now?
1: Right. You're exactly right. This is going to be a very tough period. I couldn't agree with you more. I mean, we have inflation that has been unleashed. Hopefully it will be temporary. I think most people would agree that this inflation will come down as soon as we see, hopefully very soon, the Strait of Hormuz open and the oil flowing again. And once the oil price comes down, I think, because that most of that increase that you were talking about, which is very worrisome, I agree, is a result of the higher energy prices, which means that food prices are higher, manufacturing costs are higher, et cetera. But you're right. This is going to be a very difficult few months for him to navigate that, especially because he has President Trump who wants him to cut interest rates. But right now, I don't really see any case for cutting rates, given the fact that we have inflation that came in at a 3.8% read.
0: Yeah, and that might be the understatement of this quarter so far, Stephen Moore.
1: Because
0: go ahead.
1: I was just going to say, I mean, nobody can really predict what's going to happen with the oil price. It's so volatile right now, and things change. I mean, I've never seen anything like this with the herky-jerky daily. You know, one day the oil price goes down to $80, then it goes up to $90, and then at one point it went up to $110, and then falling. It changes almost every hour. So it's very difficult.
0: But that's because of the president and his strategy on this war. The Strait of Hormuz at this hour remains closed. What levers do you believe the president has to open it, if he even does want to open the Strait of Hormuz? I mean, you heard him speak to Americans yesterday saying, I'm not really thinking about Americans' financial situations. He's just thinking about whether or not Iran will have a nuclear weapon. That was cold comfort for anyone looking for any help on affordability right now.
1: Yeah, but it certainly makes the world a lot safer place. And that, you know, the fact that they can't blow up cities and so on is, and Trump is what looks at. And this is for people to decide themselves. You know, do you think the short term, the long term gain of having taking away the nuclear weapons of these crazy people in Iran is worth, you know, paying more for gasoline now? I mean, people will make up their own minds about that. But, he is in China right now, the president, meeting with President Xi in Beijing. And one of the things on the agenda is to try to get China. You know, China is more reliant on Middle East oil than the United States is. So, you know, he's going to need some international cooperation. But I will say this, the one thing that's really important is that Trump has an energy policy that is basically drill, baby, drill, produce as much energy here at home as we can.

0: Yeah, thank God, or we'd probably be paying about $8 a barrel a gallon of gas if we had a kind of Joe Biden zero net zero policy of trying to shut down American oil and gas. We're now the single biggest producer of oil and gas in the world, and that has inoculated us somewhat from these high costs in the Middle East.
1: Well, some argue that if, we did what China did, and in fact had a lot more renewable energy, that might insulate us as well, the way China has insulated itself, at least for a matter of months. Stephen
0: Yeah.
1: Moore, we have to leave it there, but please come back as we continue to watch Kevin Warsh in his new role. Appreciate it.
0: Thank you for having me. Take care.
1: Now, U.S. President Trump, as we were just mentioning, is set to meet China's leader Xi Jinping in just a few hours from now. He was welcomed to Beijing by Chinese dignitaries, as well as a military band and hundreds of children, enthusiastic children. You see them there. Trump arrived with a slew of administration officials as well. He's also bringing along more than a dozen business leaders, including Elon Musk, Apple's Tim Cook, and some of the top names in banking and finance. Kristen Holmes is in Beijing for us. Good to have you there on the ground. That was quite a welcome. We have a day of work ahead, though, here. In terms of the economy, President Trump came to do business with China, and that might come as a bit of a surprise to Americans who heard him on the campaign trail and afterwards say that basically they were in economic competition in China, and China continues to take advantage of the United States.
2: Yeah, that's absolutely right. But President Trump wants to come out of this with some wins. And when it comes to wins, the one thing that they believe, they being the administration, that they can get out of this is some business deals. You saw the fact that he is traveling with this delegation of some of the highest ranking CEOs in the United States. He actually traveled on the plane with two of them in the tech industry, Elon Musk and Jensen Huang. These are people who he is hoping can secure deals for investments in the United States, private sector deals that are going to get money eventually into the United States. There's also going to be conversations and hopefully some outcome in terms of deals of China purchasing goods from the U.S. One of the things that the administration is focused on is agriculture, in particular those soybeans. The other thing that we are expecting is certainly conversation and possibly some deals around commercial jets and jetliners. We know that the CEO of Boeing is expected to be there at one point. I mean, one of the things to keep in mind with this trip as a whole, Scott Bessent, the Secretary of Treasury, he's really been the one behind the scenes who has been preparing for this trip, meeting with his counterparts, having conversations with his counterparts, really prepping the groundwork for this trip, which shows you the direction that President Trump wants it to go in. Now, of course, there are a number of questions as to what can actually be achieved, particularly given the fact that this Iran war is serving as kind of a blanket over the entire trip. And there are going to need to be extensive conversations between President Trump and President Xi about Iran and what's going to happen moving forward. So when they get to the business deals and who has the leverage in those deals, that's going to be one of these outstanding questions. There are a number of analysts who say that President Trump is in a severely weaker position now than he was back in October when he met with Xi. And that's likely to be something the president and the administration were aware of. Remember, they actually pushed this trip 6 weeks down the road, hoping that the Iran war would be over by then. But obviously, we are still very much embroiled in this war. We have President Trump now frustrated considering combat missions, going back into Iran for strikes, military operations. So it is nowhere near over, and it's certainly going to loom large over this meeting.
1: Yeah, and as you have reminded us, the Defense Secretary, Pete Hegseth, on this trip with him, which is an extraordinary thing in and of itself. Kristen Holmes, we'll look forward to your reporting in the coming hours. Appreciate it. Now, the leaders of the world's two largest economies, as we were saying, are meeting as the war in Iran unleashes one of the largest energy shocks in history. CNN's Matthew Chance has just entered Iran, and we'd like to note CNN operates there only with the permission of the Iranian government, as required under local regulations, but maintains full editorial control over what it reports. Listen.
3: Well, we're on a long drive towards the Iranian capital, but we've had to stop because we've come to a bridge that was struck by a US or an Israeli airstrike during the recent bombing campaign. You can see a whole section of it has fallen into the river. And if you look round over here, all the cars and trucks have had to go round on this detour. When you consider all the other roads and bridges that have been hit, it's added hours to the journey time. Well, before we arrived in Iran, some Iranians told us, don't go in, it's too dangerous. The war could resume at any time, especially amid growing tensions over the closure of the Strait of Hormuz and the failure of the US and Iran to reach a compromise over nuclear activities.

0: with President Trump on that state visit to China, both the US and Iran seem to be looking to Beijing as a possible way out of their deadlock. Iran is China, well, China is Iran's major trading partner. China buys most of Iranian oil, has a shared interest with Washington in getting the energy supplies unblocked. Meanwhile, here in Iran, we're glimpsing how the country is being shaped by the conflict and the pressure it's under, from crowds of Iranians at the border we've just been to, hauling cooking oil across from Turkey, where it's much cheaper. An acute cost of living crisis, remember, sparked nationwide protests late last year that ended in horrific violence. To the words of one Iranian father who told me that what he called Trump's war had silenced people and made the Iranian government stronger. In his words, at least for now. Matthew Chant, CNN, on the long road to Tehran.
1: Now, a Chinese oil tanker did successfully cross the Strait of Hormuz today as President Trump's Beijing visit kicks off.

0: bridge that was struck by a US or an Israeli airstrike during the recent bombing campaign. You can see a whole section of it has fallen into the river. And if you look round over here, all the cars and trucks have had to go round on this detour. When you consider all the other roads and bridges that have been hit, it's added hours to the journey time. Well, before we arrived in Iran, some Iranians told us, don't go in, it's too dangerous. The war could resume at any time, especially amid growing tensions over the closure of the Strait of Hormuz and the failure of the US and Iran to reach a compromise over nuclear activities. But with President Trump on that state visit to China, both the US and Iran seem to be looking to Beijing as a possible way out of their deadlock. China is Iran's major trading partner. China buys most of Iranian oil, has a shared interest with Washington in getting the energy supplies unblocked. Meanwhile, here in Iran, we're glimpsing how the country is being shaped by the conflict and the pressure it's under, from crowds of Iranians at the border we've just been to, hauling cooking oil across from Turkey, where it's much cheaper. An acute cost of living crisis, remember, sparked nationwide protests late last year that ended in horrific violence. To the words of one Iranian father who told me that what he called Trump's war had silenced people and made the Iranian government stronger. In his words, at least for now. Matthew Chant, CNN, on the long road to Tehran.
1: Now, a Chinese oil tanker did successfully cross the Strait of Hormuz today as President Trump's Beijing visit kicks off. Multiple vessels from China, in fact, have passed since the war began. Virtually all European tanker ships, on the other hand, remain very much stuck. Germany's Hapag-Lloyd is one of the European shippers with boats stuck in the Strait. CNN's Anna Kubin spoke to its chief executive after the company released its earnings. Anna joins us now live. I can only imagine he's really at the sharp end here with this whole closure going on much longer than anyone expected.
2: Yes, well, Rolf Habben Jansen, the CEO, was telling me earlier that per week, the extra cost that this company is incurring is up to $60 million. And that's because of more expensive fuel, but also all of the additional costs tied to fuel. So all of the trucks, the railroads that they're now using across these so-called land corridors, that's really racking up these expenses. And he's expecting to be hiking freight rates over the next few months. But I'll hand over to him to explain more about how this crisis is impacting his business.
3: Well, if you look at our results at face value, I think they're a bit unsatisfactory. We had hoped for a bit better results, but if you look a bit deeper, then it's understandable why it happened. I think we were hit quite significantly by bad weather, especially in the beginning of the quarter. That cost us a lot of volume and cost us quite a lot of additional cost. That hurts us more than others because we have a very big exposure to the European ports and also to the transatlantic. On top of that, we saw, of course, since the beginning of March, the war in the Middle East. That definitely caused quite a bit of extra cost in the month of March. We would normally recover that. But of course, before that gets invoiced to our customers, that takes a little longer. So that's, I think, why all in all, not a great set of results, but we know what the root causes are, why we are not happy. And I also expect it to be better in Q2.
2: So we're now around 2.5 months into this war. How have you changed your operations to respond to all of that?
3: I think this crisis is a little different than some of the other ones that we've had because it's a fairly isolated crisis geographically because it's the Persian Gulf and everything outside of the Persian Gulf runs more or less as normal. So we've tried to isolate the problem, if you want, and to make sure that whatever we do to keep the rest of the network running as normal. And I think we've done a good job on that. What's a bit special, though, about this crisis is that the costs that go up, mainly because of the lack of fuel availability or because of what happens to the oil price, affects everyone around the globe. So whilst it's a fairly isolated geographical conflict, which operationally is actually not that difficult to manage, the effect of it is global because the fuel price went up so much.
2: And can you tell me about what you're foreseeing perhaps longer term? This crisis has really exposed the vulnerability of certain shipping routes. Let's say the Strait of Hormuz gets reopened tomorrow. Will your operations, how long will it take for them to get back to normal? And will it ever be the way it was before?
3: I think we've seen also in COVID and in other crises that

0: As soon as some of these bottlenecks disappear, things go back to normal quite quickly. People always talk about now it's going to be different forever, but normally that's not the case because goods will try to follow the routes that are the most cost efficient. I expect that when the strait opens up again, the services that we used to have in the past are going to be back. Before those will be fully normal again, will likely take 3 months or so.
1: And can you tell me about the ships that you have currently in the Gulf? How are the people on board those ships? How many have actually been able to get out? Tell me about that situation.
0: Yeah, we initially, when it happened, we had 6 ships stuck in the Gulf. At the moment, we still have 4. Yeah, so that's at least a little bit less. The ships do have enough supplies. We can also supply them. Yeah, we can also bring them fresh water. We can bring them fuel. We have also been able to exchange some of the crews. So the situation is not great. Yeah, but it is at least fairly stable for now. And hopefully, things will open up soon. But as you and I both know, that's very uncertain at the moment.
1: So you've heard it from him, Paula. He thinks that once this conflict ends, it's going to be a relatively quick unwinding of all of the backlog of vessels. However, the key here, Paula, is that we don't yet know when this is going to end.
2: Absolutely not, Anna. As you said, that is quite a question. And even with everyone with their eyes on China right now and the visit by President Trump, there's still no guarantee that the strait will be opened in the next few days or even weeks. Anna Kubin, grateful to you for doing that interview. Appreciate it. Now, Fervo Energy has made its market debut. Its chief executive is at the NASDAQ to mark the occasion. You will join us live next.
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2: Fervo Energy ringing the opening bell today at the NASDAQ. The renewable energy company was there to celebrate its IPO. Its shares popped more than 35% on the very first day of trading. They were offered at $27 a share. The company says it raised nearly $1.9 billion through the IPO. Fervo specializes in geothermal energy production. It's going public at a time of booming demand for electricity, driven in part by new AI data centers. Fervo Energy CEO Tim Latimer joins us now. Congratulations on the IPO. You certainly have a right to be excited. That was quite

0: quite a successful one. Can we start first, though, with your technology proposition? What is it? How does it work? And why do you believe it will transform energy production in sectors that need this kind of energy at this time?
1: Thank you, and thanks for having me. And it certainly has been an exciting day. And you know, just to start to lay the foundation of what geothermal is, you know, it's a way to generate electricity that's 24/7 and carbon free. It's been around for 100 years, and it involves drilling wells into the earth where the rocks are hot, and then producing steam from that to generate electricity at the surface. So it's a really unique way of making energy. And even though it's been around for a long time, it's been limited to very niche locations. Think Iceland or New Zealand, places that are famous for their volcanic activity. And even though it has what everybody needs right now, 24/7 carbon-free electricity, it's failed to really grow as a sector for the last few decades because it's so limited to that unique geology. And what Fervo has done is pioneered new methods of deep drilling. So we drill our wells down, miles down into the earth, and then turn horizontally and drill miles horizontally as well, which allows us to access way more hot rock. And we do it at a much lower cost than what's been done in traditional geothermal, in part because we're building on major drilling advancements that we've adapted from the oil and gas industry. And so what that means is we can develop geothermal in places that people used to think weren't possible. And so we're growing this sector exponentially now, and doing so at a time when there's a huge demand for new electricity, driven in part by the growth of AI.
0: I do want to talk to you a little bit here about proof of concept. I know that it's there, but do you believe it could still be cost effective in the long run? I mean, the drilling, as you just explained, is still quite intensive, even though this is certainly innovative technology. And you've already had to buy up a lot of land to do this as well.
1: Yeah, great questions. And yes, we absolutely believe this is a cost effective technology, as do our customers who are on the other side of those contracts and are very excited to be buying electricity from us. You know, to give you some stats, when we drilled our first horizontal well 4 years ago, we were just very excited to get it done. No one had ever drilled a horizontal well in these conditions before, in the hard rock, high temperature conditions that you find in a geothermal reservoir. So we were just excited to get it done, but it was just the very beginning of our cost curve. We're drilling so much faster now. In the last 3 years, we've developed new innovations. That means we're drilling our wells I've reduced the drilling times by 75% and the cost of drilling by 75% since we started drilling our first wells just a few years ago. So, you know, right now it's a fascinating time because almost every other energy resource is getting more expensive because there's all these inflationary pressures and supply chain challenges. We're going in the opposite direction because the pace of our drilling improvements is so fast that the costs keep coming down.
0: And I hear you on that, but in terms of when you're at scale, so let's say in the next year or two, what other modes of energy are you competing with here? Like, where are you cost competitive, given what we just witnessed there in terms of CapEx is pretty hot?
1: Yeah, we're cost competitive with everything out there right now. I mean, it's a unique time in the power sector where our sector is being asked to grow for the first time in almost a generation. And so we're going to need all of these resources, and geothermal stacks up against any of them. You know, right now, as I mentioned, we've got great customers across Southern California, Edison, Google. So we're topping into both utilities and hyperscalers, and they're finding a price that they really like. And it's because not only do we have certainty around this, but we also have speed, which is very important today. And we produce a unique product that's 24/7 reliable and doesn't have fuel costs. So those are all things that are very differentiated compared to really anything else you're gonna find in the energy sector. And as a result, it's very cost effective, and we have no trouble finding customers who are very eager for this power.
0: So Tim, to make a fine point of this though, you've been at this for a while. Clean tech investment has been a trend for a while, but how can this sector entice more venture capital? Because there's plenty of competition right now for investment in energy of all kinds, period, whether it's clean, dirty, or otherwise. And do you have support from the Trump administration?
1: It's a great question. And you know, getting the clean tech sector off and driving new innovation, you know, has been a passion of mine for a long time. We've been happy to be supported by some fantastic groups who are leaders in this space, whether it's organizations like Activate that promote this kind of clean energy technology from the very first beginning of innovation and new trials, to folks like Breakthrough Energy Ventures. And what they're seeing now is Fervo is one of the examples. As more and more of these companies realize exits and get to the point where they have IPOs and public offerings and there's more liquidity in the system, these wins are going to cycle back in a virtuous cycle that brings more capital into the sector. And I think we're all very excited about that. And I'm just very proud that our team at Fervo is one of the pioneers that's showing this is an asset class that can really make a great return for venture capital.
0: Okay, Tim Latimer, we will leave it there and continue to check in with the sector. Appreciate it.
1: Thank you.
0: Now, for some time now, a shadowy network of Chinese oil refineries has been working to pump billions of dollars into the Iranian economy, despite massive sanctions imposed by the U.S. government. That system is now coming into the spotlight as President Trump visits Beijing. Simone McCarthy traveled to Hubei province in central China to find out more.
2: As we drove to this oil facility 3 hours south of Beijing, it was soon clear we weren't welcome.
3: These guys are just trying to block the camera, basically.
2: A black van pulled up, blocking our view of one of the many refineries dotting China's coast.
4: Security here is really tight. This is a facility which is sanctioned by the U.S. government for allegedly importing Iranian oil.
2: Iran sends most of its oil to China. That trade is in the spotlight ahead of President Trump's arrival in Beijing this week, with the U.S.-Iran ceasefire under strain. The day before Trump departed for China, Washington blacklisted a dozen people and entities it says are linked to the trade of oil from Iran to China. 5 Chinese oil refineries and multiple port terminals have been sanctioned by the U.S. since last year for allegedly importing Iranian oil. The company we visited, Hubei Xinhai, was sanctioned last May. It declined CNN's request to be interviewed. It was hard to tell what kind of oil the plant was processing, but sanctions clearly hadn't shut it down. The U.S. has been increasingly imposing sanctions on Chinese entities it believes are involved in the trade of oil from Iran.
5: They are the largest state sponsor of terrorism, and China has been financing them with their energy purchases.
2: For its part, China doesn't acknowledge importing Iranian oil. It also rejects U.S. sanctions and has been pushing back. Earlier this month, Beijing ordered companies not to comply with sanctions on refineries.
6: Multiple ports south of me here, as well as across the ocean this direction, are believed to have continued to import Iranian oil throughout the course of the war.
2: This oil is carried by a network of vessels, including those known as the Shadow Fleet. The oil is loaded in Iran and shipped out, often to a floating gas station off the coast of Malaysia, where dozens of boats loiter with their tracking devices turned off, trading sanctioned oil and ferrying it to buyers, like those in China. CNN pinpointed one such transfer, where the Iranian-flagged vessel Herbie transferred oil to a China-bound tanker just last month. Weeks later, the Herbie was intercepted by the U.S. Navy on its way back to Iran. Once those ship-to-ship transfers are complete, ships heading for China blend in with thousands of other vessels regularly transiting through these waters. For the U.S., that's a major problem. But for China, this oil flow is powering its economy and keeping a close partner afloat. Simone McCarthy, CNN, Hubei Province, China.
0: Coming up for us, the British royal family is out in force today. King Charles laid out the UK government's priorities as part of the King's speech. And Catherine, the Princess of Wales, is in Italy on her first trip abroad since her cancer diagnosis. We'll discuss what was said next.
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0: Buenos Aires, and this is CNN. Jamie Dimon is coming to Keir Starmer's defense. The J.P. Morgan CEO told Bloomberg he believes the British prime minister is a very smart guy and dealing with a difficult set of circumstances at the moment. Mr. Starmer is facing pressure to resign from his cabinet and lawmakers. Dimon was asked if he would reconsider his bank's new mega office in London as a result of the political turmoil.
20: Not political instability, but if they become hostile to banks again, yes. I mean, I've always objected to the fact, you know, we didn't damage the UK in any way. We paid probably $10 billion of extra taxes by now. I don't think that's right or fair. If that happens too much, we will reconsider.
0: In Parliament, meantime, King Charles began the new session with the traditional King's speech. The event included plenty of pomp and circumstance, including the delivery of the crown and the door being shut in the face of the Black Rod official. During the speech, King Charles laid out the government's priorities. He says the country is under threat.
21: An increasingly dangerous and volatile world threatens the United Kingdom, with the conflict in the Middle East only the most recent example. Every element of the nation's energy, defense, and economic security will be tested.
0: Now, where do we find Max Foster? Not at Westminster. He's in Italy, where Catherine, the Princess of Wales, is taking her first foreign trip since her cancer treatment. Max, good to see you and have you there. I am wondering now how the monarchy handles this very fraught time in Britain. I don't have to remind you, it's both political and economic, and the kingdom seems to need some stabilizing at this hour, and some of the PR that the princess is giving the monarchy there and the country itself, that couldn't hurt either, right?
22: No, I mean, actually, you know, whatever you think of monarchy, what it can be used for is when the government is complete disarray and there's chaos in Westminster, then you have this level of stability that rises above it, which, you know, most people around the world relate to, probably more. So they see the stability of the monarchy. So you see the princess operating here on a foreign trip, her first one since a cancer diagnosis. So she's, you know, on the way to recovery, and that continues. And you have the king appearing in Parliament. I mean, I do think that was potentially sensitive for the king. What's interesting about these occasions when, once a year, there are three parts of Parliament. You've got the House of Commons, House of Lords, and the monarch, which are the three parts of Parliament all coming together. And the king reads a speech written by the government. But who knew, you know, he didn't know what sort of speech he would be getting because it was in such disarray. And, you know, it puts him in a difficult position if he's potentially reading something that's deeply political, just designed to save the Prime Minister. That wasn't the case in the end. But I think ultimately the King showed himself as a symbol of constancy under this, you know, underbelly of utter chaos.
0: And the Princess of Wales, I was riveted by the pictures today. She certainly looked radiant, and she was so warmly greeted.

0: Yeah, so this was an extraordinary scene earlier on. Thousands of people in here. Not often you have a princess coming to town. And they were very excited to see her. But they were more excited, I have to say, Paula, you may know about this with your Italian roots, but the approach to education from this city, which emerged after the Second World War, has been adopted across Italy. So it's early learning, and it's not about telling children what they should know. It's about letting them explore it. So they'll take them outside, they give them objects, and they can create crafts around them for this very early, you know, first few years. And the princess's view, really, having studied many issues in the UK, is that it all comes down to early learning when the brain is being formed. So she came here as her first overseas trip, trying to balance her recovery, to show that she cares about this, but also to learn about it, because she effectively wants to create a global movement, I'm told, out of this interest, and linking up projects like this. And actually, through her illness, she went through such a traumatic experience, she wants to focus very sharply on this. She's going to have to balance it, though. The palaces, that can be difficult, but I was told she had a great day today, so I think everyone seemed to enjoy it.
1: Well, it is certainly a worthy cause, and it is heartening to see those Italian communities. A lot of them, it is a community effort to get the kids educated in this way, and they are extraordinary programs. Max, I'm going to let you off the hook. We don't have a lot of time, so I'm not going to ask you where that blue pantsuit came from. We'll leave it there for now. Shares in Swarmer, a company providing Ukraine with drones, fell sharply after it reported its earnings. The stock closed more than 15% lower. Swarmer reported about $20,000 in revenue for the first quarter, but the key here is that the company posted a net loss of about $4 million. Swarmer says the results are due to a drop in revenue from its largest customer, Ukraine. Alex Fink is the president and U.S. CEO of Swarmer, and he joins us now from Austin, Texas. Thanks so much for being with us, because what we're really looking for here is a reality check on drone development. Can you help us out, not just with the tech developments, but so many changes in the technology and how it's being applied on the battlefield? And I'm sure that is part of the adversity your company's dealing with.
2: Yeah, thank you. It's great to be here. So yes, there are constant changes on the battlefield. Every few months, the tactics change. And sometimes products that are in favor go out of favor a few months later. And we as a software company can adapt. Hardware companies probably have a harder time. But as a software company, what we did last year is we saw that products that were popular early on in the war in 2024, 2025, are not growing categories anymore, whereas the market seems to be shifting to smaller attritable drones, to smaller fixed wings, one-way drones, to interceptors. Mm-hmm. And so we pivoted towards that. That's why you're seeing a transition in our revenues, where in the few previous quarters, the revenues themselves were going down, but the amount we have under contract and under MOU went up to 16.3 million under contract, 16.8 million under MOU. And just today we announced a new deal with $2.86 million guaranteed, and an additional $10.4 million option that we expect to realize shortly. So we think that this transition to the more popular categories is beneficial. There is much more upside there. But obviously, there were a few months that don't look good on paper because of the lag between what we do and when it appears in the revenues.
1: Some of these pivots, though, must be jarring. Can you give us some insight into what's causing it? I mean, it is the development of what's going on in the battlefield in places like Ukraine, but also AI must help it in some ways, but also change the trajectory of what a company like yours has to do.
2: Yeah, so we are seeing very fast transitions on both sides, and both sides of that conflict are adjusting to each other. So certain types of larger drones that operated at night, that's what we started from. They were becoming less and less effective on the battlefield. And so we saw the quantities that manufacturers are making were essentially not growing. In some cases, it was even diminishing. So for us to continue to pour our integration resources into working with those products didn't make much sense. It made much more sense to make a bet on smaller attritable drones. Ukraine alone made more than 4 million of these last year, right? Wow. And we would like our software to be on every single one, potentially, right? And other categories that are growing. So yes, it is a jarring transition, and we decided to go all in, and instead of maintaining multiple product lines, just bet on the ones that are growing. But that means that we did have revenues and things under contract actually go in opposite directions for a while. So we were building our product, our sales backlog, the old products were winding down.
1: But I hear you. You're really looking at this as a long-time trend, and I saw your quote in the press that you really want to be the Microsoft of this drone software. But I have to ask

0: you. I was able to witness some counter-drone technology within a defense department recently. And I am wondering, when we have seen even the trajectory of the war in Ukraine change so rapidly, just with a few drones in the air, I mean, even from a software perspective, how challenging will this be in the next year for us to really understand where this technology is going?
1: I don't think anyone knows what the end state of this technology is. So if we're using the Microsoft analogy, which you brought up, this is 1980. You don't know what the PC is going to look like. But it's becoming pretty obvious that the PCs are the place to be. It's the same thing with drones. Counter-drone technology is also drone technology. It's just hitting targets that are moving in 3D space really fast. But it is still a drone, typically. And if the enemy is using a swarm of drones, the only way to shoot it down is a swarm of drones, which is why we're making the bet on the software, the AI, the teaming, the swarming. And software allows us to pivot relatively quickly. With hardware, design cycles are sometimes 3 or 4 years. They wouldn't be able to pivot in 3 months. We could.
0: Alex Fink, really good to speak with you. I learned a lot in just a few minutes. I'm sure our audience did as well. Thanks so much.
1: Thank you.
0: Now, the S&P 500 and NASDAQ finished at fresh record highs. Hard to believe, isn't it? The S&P 500 gained nearly 0.6% and the NASDAQ up 1.2%. The Dow edged, though, about a tenth of a percent lower. That is Quest Means Business for Ups. Up next, Marketplace Asia.
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14: This month on Marketplace Asia, we explore how the conflict in the Middle East is reshaping Asia's energy landscape. We also head to the Beijing Auto Show to see how the global energy crisis is supercharging China's EV sellers. I'm Hanukkah Montgomery in Astana, Kazakhstan.

0: and this is Marketplace Asia. The Middle East has been hit with turmoil, and the impact is significant. Markets are rattled, trade routes are disrupted, and a deepening energy crisis is rattling economies worldwide.
1: But how does that affect people like me, who live here in Asia? It all comes down to one place, the Strait of Hormuz. This narrow stretch of water between Iran and Oman carries about one-fifth of the world's oil and gas. This is the main artery. Almost all of the Middle East's oil and gas flows through it. Before the U.S. and Israel attacked Iran in late February, about 3,000 vessels passed through each month, according to Lloyd's List Intelligence. Oil tankers alone moved 15 million barrels per day. Now, traffic has collapsed. We're talking about just a fraction of that volume getting through. In March, just 154 vessels crossed, Kipler data shows. This conflict has effectively shut down one of the world's most critical shipping lanes, unleashing what experts say is the biggest oil supply shock in history, with energy prices skyrocketing. In late April, Brent crude oil prices, the global benchmark, rose above $125 per barrel, setting a new wartime high. That means everyday people are paying more for gas, for food, flights, and utilities. And the situation has been particularly dire in Asia.
2: Most immediate impacts on energy importers are being felt in the Asia region, with the hardest hit being consumers in emerging and developing economies in South and Southeast Asia. The Asia region relies heavily on seaborne oil and is most exposed to disruptions in the Strait of Hormuz. So about 80% of oil and oil products transiting the Strait of Hormuz in 2025 was destined for Asia.
1: Countries across Asia are now scrambling for alternative energy sources to keep the lights on. At the Regional Ecological Summit in Kazakhstan, I spoke with Eugene Zhukov, Director General for Climate Change and Sustainable Development at the Asian Development Bank, on how the region can brace for these changes.
0: What solutions do you think Asian economies could explore in times of these kinds of disruptions?
3: I think if you're looking at medium to long term, there is an issue of diversifying the source of energy, sources of energy, and also diversifying the kind of sources of energy that the Asia can get. I think still a lot of energy supply in Asia comes from the fossil fuels. There is a room kind of to diversify the energy towards the renewable supplies, hydro, solar, wind, and I think there's also for the Asian countries to strengthen collaboration among themselves to make sure that they have more stable access to energy.
1: Uncertainty over when the Strait of Hormuz will reopen has spurred deeper regional anxieties about energy security, speeding up the shift toward renewables.
4: You know, globally speaking, this has been sometimes described as the most severe energy crisis ever. In my point of view, this is the definitive crisis of a centralized energy system based on fossil fuels. They have to move to decentralize their sources. They have to decentralize their production. Simply, they have to go fast for renewables as they are already doing.
1: Renewables in Asia are seeing rapid growth. According to the UN's Economic and Social Commission for Asia and the Pacific, installed renewable energy capacity in the region has tripled in the past decade. But there's more to be done, according to Sue Ern-Tan.
2: The region here in Southeast Asia has abundant, diversified renewable resource potential, not just solar and wind, but also hydropower, biomass, and geothermal. If we just look at solar and wind, the technical potential in Southeast Asia exceeds 20 terawatts, which is roughly 55 times the total generation capacity installed today. So even tapping a small fraction of this resource potential could really help to diversify supply and help to reduce fossil fuel import reliance.
1: Focusing on renewables might be the key for Asia, because even if the strait completely reopens, it'll take time to restore production and exports from oil-rich nations in the Persian Gulf.
3: If this conflict stops soon, then maybe the economic negative impact will be transitory in nature. But if the conflict persists and energy supplies are restricted, that may have continued negative impact on Asian economies.
1: That's why for Asia, the Iran war

0: war and its ripple effects on critical supply chain routes like the Strait of Hormuz is about more than an energy shock. It's a wake-up call, one that emphasizes the need to build more resilient, diverse, and cleaner energy systems.
1: Want instant MVP status? 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

0: As the world grapples with energy shocks, Beijing is signaling that the future of mobility may be in China. Chinese EV makers are now in the spotlight as rising energy prices are pushing global consumers toward electric cars. CNN's Simone McCarthy takes us inside the Beijing Auto Show to witness how China is now in the driver's seat in the electric vehicle revolution as soaring fuel prices are reshaping the way the world moves. I'm on the floor here at the Beijing Auto Show, fighting the crowds at one of the biggest, busiest, most influential automotive shows in the world.
1: There's a real buzz here, the kind you get when everyone's racing to show off the latest and greatest. It's interactive. And everywhere you look, you get that sense that things are changing fast. Chinese automakers are rolling out new models faster than ever and at prices that make them hard to ignore.
2: The cars, smart EVs in China are becoming more electronics. We're an iPhone, a phone we use. It's what we use for 2 years when we update it, right? Same goes for the cars, maybe even faster.
1: China has the world's largest electric vehicle market by far, and the relentless pace of innovation has fueled brutal domestic competition. That's one of the reasons driving Chinese automakers to look abroad. Official data show that China's EV exports are already ramping up in the first quarter, surging 78% year on year.
0: When it comes to the overseas markets, is it fair to say that China is the dominant force in electric vehicles?
2: 200%, 2,000%. Yeah, because we talk about availability of these EVs. China has availability. We have the variety. We have the different size of vehicles, different powertrains.
1: But there's one market it can't tap into. Washington has effectively barred Chinese car makers from importing to the U.S., citing need to protect national security and American car makers. For BYD, the world's largest EV maker, the company says that's not really a concern.
0: Can BYD maintain its top spot in the global market without the US market in the long run?
3: At this current plan, yes, the answer. Without the US market, BYD still will be the leading position.
0: You're confident?
3: Very confident, because our technology is too cool, and then the quality is so good. And now we're building the ecosystem, and we're building the whole service, listen to customer.
1: And with the Iran war adding pressure on global energy, there's growing interest in fossil fuel-free cars. Here in Beijing, that shift is already on display. The vast majority of the vehicles at the auto show are electric or hybrid.
3: The oil price raising recently push a lot of customers jump to our EV in overseas market. Like Australia, our demand is 3 times more comparing with January. And then in APAC, is a lot of like Indonesia, all the place is double. And then in Europe, we are growth in some country by 50%. So you see the like Middle East conflict, make the oil price increasing. It's more like a wake up call for the people. Finally, they found out we should consider EV now. Maybe the EV can save their cost and make their maybe budget can be within the control way. They don't need to be disturbed by the oil price.
1: Industry data shows BYD holds nearly 20% of China's EV and hybrid market. But it stumbled from its spot as China's largest automaker overall earlier this year, with rival Geely overtaking it in domestic sales by unit in the first quarter.
4: Well, we are quite confident to remain the momentum. Of course, the dynamic on the market is changing, but I think we have the right products in the pipeline. The cars that we are going to roll out on the market will be equipped with the latest technology. And also, the growth into overseas market is really fast. We think that we can keep the momentum going.
1: Yang says the lessons from China's electrification can be shared globally.
4: I think the best from China's electrification and smartification practice can be shared with partners in other parts of the world so that customers can finally benefit from the growth of the technology as a whole. So that's why I think we still need to work together on the equal footing, try to learn from each other, try to set up mutually beneficial partnership, and then provide the best technology, products and service to the customer. That's how a car company survived in the end.
1: China's EV makers are finding success well beyond their borders. And with fuel prices soaring for months, the ongoing tensions have only reinforced Beijing's bet that the future of driving will be electric.
0: And that's all for this month's Marketplace Asia. For more on this story and others, please visit our website, cnn.com/Marketplace Asia. I'm Hanako Montgomery in Astana, Kazakhstan. See you next time.
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10: And I'll look for more tomorrow from you in the arena.
11: See you soon.
10: So who holds the best cards when Trump meets with Xi tonight? The lead starts right now. President Trump, just hours away from his first face-to-face with Xi Jinping. Does the Chinese leader have an upper hand in negotiations? Well, we're going to talk to a former White House insider who says yes, after dealing directly with China for years. And a shocking twist in a trial that captured the nation's attention, a court overturning the murder convictions of Alec Murdoch, the South Carolina lawyer who took the stand in his own defense, denying that he killed his wife and son. Why today's decision does not mean case closed just yet. Plus, U.S. Supreme Court Justice Neil Gorsuch is out on a book tour. He's got a kid's book he wrote, but more interesting to us, a podcaster's real deep dive on Gorsuch's life. She'll be here with details you have not heard before. Welcome to The Lead. I'm Jake Tapper. We begin in our world lead. We're hours away from a summit between President Trump and Chinese President Xi Jinping that could be critical to the U.S. war with Iran, as well as the U.S. economy. Trump is expected to encourage China to push Iran, an ally of China, to reopen the Strait of Hormuz and to agree to a peace deal in the Iran war. The stakes on such progress are considerable. A Pentagon official now says the Iran war has just so far cost the U.S. $29 billion, which is $4 billion higher than the Pentagon's estimate to Congress 2 weeks ago. American taxpayers are already, of course, feeling the effects of the war, with Iran closing the Strait of Hormuz to oil traffic. The Trump administration is draining America's emergency oil stockpile at the fastest pace on record, even faster than under Biden. Some analysts warn that the national average for gas will eventually, if not soon, hit $5 a gallon. Today it's $4.51. None of this is remotely popular with the American people. In fact, in CNN's new poll, Trump's inflation approval rating is 26%. 74% of the American people disapprove. That's 48 percentage points underwater. By the way, for the seventh time this year, the Senate today rejected a measure that would restrict Trump's war powers abilities by requiring congressional approval for any future military action in Iran. The measure failed to advance 49 to 50. Democratic Senator John Fetterman joined Republicans to reject it, while Republican Senators Rand Paul, Susan Collins, and Lisa Murkowski voted with Democrats to limit those war powers abilities. When it comes to tonight's summit, remember, China is a major U.S. competitor, so the Iran war is not the only hugely consequential item on the agenda. Other items include trade with China, curbing China's role in the fentanyl crisis in the United States, the future of Taiwan, with many U.S. officials fearing that Xi may try to negotiate reduced U.S. arms support for Taiwan. And, of course, the issue of tech, as the U.S. and China are locked in a race to build the most sophisticated and advanced AI technology. Note that President Trump stepped off Air Force One with some heavy hitters in the world of tech, including SpaceX and Tesla CEO Elon Musk, plus NVIDIA President and CEO Jensen Huang. Oh, and if you look close, there is Eric Trump, Trump's son, just so happens to run Trump Organization. CNN's Kristen Holmes is in Beijing, where this important summit will soon be underway. Kristen, President Trump initially wanted to focus on U.S. economic priorities in the summit. How is the Iran war impacting the agenda?
11: Well, Jake, it's certainly looming over every single thing that is happening here. Now, there are going to be several economic deals that come out of this because both sides want to be able to announce economic deals, whether it's in tech, whether it's private sector deals. We know there's going to be conversations about China purchasing soybeans as well as commercial jetliners. So those things are still going to happen. But the real question is how much leverage President Trump has, if any, going into this. And just a reminder, President Trump didn't want this summit to happen with the Iran war hanging over. That's why he delayed it 6 weeks. He believed that this would be over by then. But of course, now we're in a situation which not only is it not over, but we know that behind the scenes, President Trump is so frustrated, he's very seriously considering going back to combat operations in Iran. And President Xi is somebody who could work with the Iranians, who could help push the Iranians to come to some sort of deal. Now, what President Xi wants in exchange for that, that is really the big question. You noted that several U.S. officials, as well as regional sources, they're very concerned that President Xi is going to use Taiwan as a bargaining chip when it comes to the war in Iran. There are going to be a number of conversations about Iran. I mean, just to show you, you showed the people coming off the plane, there is almost no reason in any other trip for the Secretary of Defense, Pete Hegseth, to be on a trip like this. This is supposed to be about stabilizing diplomatic relations. And yet there he was coming off the plane. He flew over here with President Trump. And the interesting thing, I do want to mention one thing. You talked about Eric Trump and how he runs Trump Org. I was just going back. There have been so many deals that have been announced from Trump Org in those Gulf countries that President Trump visited at the beginning of his term. Since then, I saw at least three new deals that have been announced with Trump Org. So there's likely to be some kind of real estate talk or development project that's going to be in the works.

0: with Trump.org as well, which is, I mean, just a fascinating development when you understand that this is President Trump's company that his son now runs. But again, there are going to be several business deals that are announced out of this.
1: All right, Kristen Holmes in Beijing, thanks so much. Let's talk about this with Julian Gewirtz. He led the White House team responsible for coordinating U.S. policy on China during the previous Joe Biden administration. So, Julian, you just published an op-ed in the New York Times. It's titled, Xi is Planning for China's Final Victory Over the U.S., writing, quote, for the first time, Xi may now see a path toward achieving key goals, such as disrupting U.S. alliances in Asia and weakening American support for Taiwan, as well as Washington's ability to impede China's rise through technology export restrictions and economic sanctions. So why do you think these paths for China are now open?
2: It's great to be with you, Jake. And I'd start by saying one very simple thing, which is that when President Trump heads into that room with President Xi in just a few hours, he's going to be confronting a determined, focused opponent who has been working for years to be ready for this moment, to be ready to bring an American president to Beijing as a peer, and to do so in an environment where China has stalemated the United States. President Trump imposed very high tariffs last year, China punched back, and President Trump stepped down. So that's the context for this meeting. And, you know, as you and your colleague were just discussing, the decision by President Trump to bring all of these CEOs with him to China is really striking. It flies directly in the face of years of U.S. policy under both Trump's first administration and the prior Biden administration, where the goal was to de-risk the U.S. economy from China, to protect ourselves from challenges emanating from China. Now he's turned that on his head and is seeking more exposure and more entanglement with the Chinese economy.
1: What's your biggest fear about this summit in terms of how things could go wrong for the U.S.?
2: Well, I have two big worries. One is on the technology file, which you alluded to. And, you know, for the past several years, the United States and China have been locked in a competition around artificial intelligence. And these are two very powerful artificial intelligence powers. And for China, the most important thing that they lack is access to advanced semiconductors. And the decision to have the leader of NVIDIA, Jensen Huang, join in Alaska on the refueling stop, kind of a last minute decision, indicates to me that there is a possibility that President Trump will be trying to get China to buy more NVIDIA chips, which is the opposite of the national security concerns that have tried to have us sell fewer to China. My other big concern is on Taiwan, where we know that President Xi is going to press, as he always does, for the United States to halt support arms sales, the kind of thing that the United States has done for decades and is actually required by Congress to do. And I think there's some legitimate concern in the security community that President Trump will be willing to play ball with Xi on that.
1: Hmm. Conversely, what might you consider a win for the summit?
2: Well, you know, one of the things that I think is really important to remember is that the goal of stability in U.S.-China relations, which both Washington and Beijing seek for not a return to escalation, but for stability, is quite a good thing. There's nothing wrong at all with the idea that the United States and China should be able to manage their differences and compete safely and peacefully. And so, to my mind, the real question about, you know, what does a win look like comes down to, if we do have this period of stalemate and de-escalation, does the United States use it to strengthen the sources of our power at home and with our allies? Or, as we've seen, do we use this period of de-escalation to launch a war with Iran and do other things that seem to undermine those sources of strength?
1: You mentioned the NVIDIA CEO on the plane there. President Trump's entourage also includes members of his family, including his son, Eric, who runs the Trump Organization. You heard Kristen Holmes talking about potential business opportunities that the Trump Organization might be seeking in China. What do you make of all that?
2: Well, look, the Chinese government has watched very closely as other countries around the world have used a range of different, shall we say, quite unorthodox means of gaining access and influence with this administration, family members not of the president and, of course, of others in the administration. And so In this sense, we

0: are seeing the emergence of this new style of highly transactional diplomacy that President Trump seems to be most comfortable with. That doesn't just mean transactionalism between governments, but it also means the kind of deal making, the kind of signaling that extends well beyond what any prior administration has countenanced in terms of private and public being conflated.
1: Julian Gortz, thank you so much for your time today. Appreciate it, sir. We're going to talk more about one of the biggest conflicts on the sideline of today's meeting, and that is the war with Iran. How much could China help bring an end to the war? And later, Vice President J.D. Vance not on the trip to China. Hear how he's trying to laugh that off before the critics do. That's ahead.
2: Sit back and relax with the smoothest hits with Coffee House Station. 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
12: Continuing in our world lead right now, President Trump is in China against a backdrop of America's war on Iran. It's a conflict that's gone well past Trump's initial six-week deadline. It has sent gas prices soaring, Trump's approval rating falling. Joining us now to discuss, retired U.S. Admiral James Gavridis. He's the former senior allied commander of NATO and also has a new novel out called 2084. Admiral, thanks for joining us. So according to the New York Times, U.S. intelligence has come to the conclusion that Iran, while substantial missile capabilities damaged, they've regained a lot of those capabilities along the Strait of Hormuz, which, of course, directly contradicts what we're hearing from the White House. The assessment suggests Iran has rebuilt 30 of the 33 missile sites along the Strait. How big of a setback might this be for the U.S.?
13: I think it's a significant setback, Jake. I'm deeply surprised at this finding, if it's accurate. Obviously, this is all highly classified, but if accurate, good on the CIA for bringing bad news to the leadership. They need to hear it. I personally, watching the campaign, the shock and awe, having been through this many times in the Gulf Wars, was expecting kind of maybe 30% still capable, but to hear that they have 70% of their top-end weapon system still viable, accessible, worrisome in two principal ways. One, threatens the strait, which we need to get open. And number two, really worrisome, threatens the Gulf Arab states, their oil and gas infrastructure. So this is not welcome news at 1600 Pennsylvania.

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1: President Trump suggested he does not need China's help or Xi's help with the war. Take a listen.
2: Can help and contribute to a deal with Iran?
3: He could. I mean, it might be. Yeah. I don't think we need any help with Iran, to be honest with you. They're defeated militarily, and they'll either do the right thing or we'll finish the job.
1: Do you agree that the U.S. doesn't need any help with Iran?
0: I believe it would be very helpful if President Xi would lean in and try and convince the Iranians to get to the table. Look, Jake, President Trump really has three options right now. None of them are very good. Number one, he can just walk away from this altogether, leave the Iranians in possession of the strait and 1,000 pounds of nuclear material. Not a good option. Number two, he alluded to it just there. He can go back to shock and awe, big bombing campaign. Problem with that is very expensive. And if those reports are true, Iran still has cards to play, potentially against Gulf infrastructure. Number three, and where I think this lands, continue our blockade, use that to slowly draw the noose around the Iranian economy. But the problem with that one, Jake, is time, that clock ticking over President Trump's head, midterms, primaries happening now, tanking approval ratings, gas prices soaring. He doesn't have very many good options. So if he could phone a friend, and that would be President Xi, I think that would be a smart move, frankly.
1: I want to ask you about your new novel. It focuses on the technological threats 20 years after a hypothetical nuclear war between the U.S. and China. How do we avoid your novel becoming nonfiction one day? How do we avoid a showdown with China, particularly over the issue of Taiwan? Although there's no shortage of issues, as also you could come up with hacking our grid, which is another big concern.
0: I'd add to it China's ownership claims of the entire South China Sea, fentanyl, as you say, shadowy cyber war, Taiwan. So we have a rich basket of disagreements. How do we avoid it? Part of the reason we wrote the book was to elicit cautionary fiction. How do you reverse engineer and avoid this? I'll give you three things. Number one is happening in front of us. It's summits. It's high level engagement over time. Number two, it's technical engagement. It's making sure that young Navy commander can talk to and reach out with a series of protocols with his counterparts. And number three, again, we're seeing it. It's the economic engagement, bringing those business leaders, that smart business. And if nations are trading and working together in the economic front, they're less likely to go to war. None of those are foolproof, but they're part of the solution set. We need to have a plan to make sure, your point, we avoid stumbling into a war with China.
1: All right, Admiral James DeVries, thank you so much, sir. Appreciate it. Congrats on the new book. President Trump once faced criminal charges for classified documents found at his Mar-a-Lago home. So where are all those boxes now? Coming up next, the stunning revelation today after years of back and forth.
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5: This is CNN.
6: In our Law and Justice lead, so whatever happened to those boxes and boxes of classified documents that the FBI found at Mar-a-Lago in 2022? Well, a hearing in federal court today revealed a bombshell about those boxes, and let's bring in CNN's Caitlin Pauling. Caitlin, you were in court, so what'd you learn?
5: Well, Jake, the news is that the Mar-a-Lago boxes, they are, quote, from a Justice Department lawyer, they're in the possession of the president in his personal capacity. So they're Trump's, they're his, he can do whatever he wants with them now. We have heard a lot about these boxes over the last couple years. The last thing that we had really heard about them was that the National Archives was taking them, and some had been sent back to Florida, where Trump said, we're keeping them for the presidential library. That would keep them as government documents. But now the Justice Department is saying, yeah, not really. We don't need to do that. They're Trump's personal property, at least the ones that aren't in the hands of the National Archives. Now, the issue with this that presidential historians are bringing up, good governance or transparent government groups are bringing up, is that these documents now, if they're Trump's and Trump's alone and not government records that have to be preserved, they could be deleted, destroyed, burned at any moment. And so there is a judge now looking at this and said in court, this judge in the D.C. District Court said today, this will matter, quote, if he does something with them now.
6: Bigger picture, what is the Justice Department saying about the president holding on to records from this term?
5: Yeah, so this has been a major change that's happened internally with a couple memos in the Trump administration. After Watergate, the Presidential Records Act was a law that Congress said you can't delete records at will. You have to preserve them. There's all kinds of processes around what the White House does with its records.
6: Right.
5: The White House counsel's office in the Justice Department says Congress didn't have the ability to do that. We're going to set our own policy. In court today, they were saying what we've decided is basically the same thing as what that law had said.

0: But actually, it's not. This new guidance, it sets out that White House staff should, not must, preserve records. So there's no consequence if they don't necessarily. It also says that it doesn't say anything about records held by the president or created by the president or the vice president. So things that Donald Trump might create on his personal phone, say, in sending, I don't know, a text message or calling a reporter or any of the number of things the president might do to create his own records, those get to be his own. It also doesn't contemplate electronic messages like signal chats, which we've heard about in this administration.
1: Oh, boy. All right. Caitlin Polans, thank you so much. Appreciate it. Coming up next, what you don't know about U.S. Supreme Court Justice Neil Gorsuch. From personal interviews, tons of research, I'm going to talk with a podcast creator who calls Gorsuch the most unpredictable and most important sitting U.S. Supreme Court justice.

Hello and welcome to World Sport. I'm Coy Wire, and tonight football fever is boiling over across Europe. We've got title races with trophies within touching distance. We have Giants wobbling in the Scottish Premiership. It has been absolute bonkers. The Hearts were just one result away from seeing a 66-year wait for the title come to an end, facing Falkirk. Pre-game vibe surreal as Hearts fan and 70s pop star Colin Chisholm belted out the club anthem, glorious scenes. They only had to wait until the 29th minute to belt out even more. Frankie Kent off the corner kick, the perfectly timed header to put Hearts ahead. Look at the supporters roar. Then it was Cameron Devlin's turn. First league goal for the league-leading Hearts since December. His second of the Scottish Premiership season, putting Hearts ahead 2-0, all while wondering what was happening over at the Celtic game. But they weren't done. A quick exchange of passes sees the ball to Blair Spittle. Splendid. Adding a third to keep Hearts on top, going into what is going to be a blockbuster finale at Celtic Park on Saturday. Hearts would have been crowned champs if the reigning champs, Celtic, lost in their away match to Motherwell. Nervy times, Celtics fans just needing to avoid a loss to have a chance at retaining the league title. But with the match at 1-1, Benjamin Negrin relieving some of the pressure with a wonderful long-range strike. That makes it 2-1. Celtic seemed on their way to another comeback victory, but Motherwell's Liam Gordon said, "Not so fast, my friends." The 30-year-old defender, right place, right time, leveling the match at 2. An already thrilling match, but more thrills to come. Late in stoppage time, drama. Celtic looking for a leveler and are awarded a penalty after a VAR check. With so much on the line, Kelechi Iheanacho steps up and buries in the 99th minute to give Celtic hope in the title race. 3-2 is our final. Celtic fans going buck wild, an absolute stunner. So it all comes down to this weekend when Celtic and Hearts clash with everything on the line. If Celtic win, they're champs again. If Hearts win or even draw, they'll etch their name on the title for the first time since 1960, same year the Etch-a-Sketch came out, and Hearts can write their name into the history books. In France, it doesn't get much bigger than this. Ligue 1 leaders Paris Saint-Germain taking on second-place Lens in a clash that could swing the title race. Pressure through the roof. However, PSG keeping their calm in this one to secure their fifth straight league title with a 2-0 win. Kavara opening the scoring before Ibrahim Mbaye added a second. A wonderful strike, mind you, from the 18-year-old from Senegal. PSG claiming a record-extending 14th French league title with a game to spare. The reigning European champs will play Arsenal in this season's Champions League final, the 30th of May. And in the English Premier League, only two match weeks remain. Every point now feeling like it's worth its weight in gold. Manchester City facing Crystal Palace with the title race tighter than skinny jeans in the rain. A slip up now could be catastrophic. Luckily for City, they know how to get the job done. Their opening goal, Phil Foden, with a cheeky back heel into the path of Antoine Semenyo, and he's not missing that. Check this assist again. Foden with an audacious pass, a diabolical dish for the goal. City making six changes for the match on Wednesday, in part due

0: to the FA Cup final this weekend, and it did not matter. Omar Marmoush doubling their lead. The Egyptian now with a goal in back-to-back matches. For good measure, Brazilian midfielder Savinho adding a third on the day to secure the win. 3-0 is our final. Manchester City hot on Arsenal's heels with two matches left. Arsenal still top of the table, but only 2 points. As we said, no room to slip for the Gunners, who are looking for their first league title since 2004. All right, coming up at the PGA Championship this week, it's a family affair. Brothers Matt and Alex Fitzpatrick teeing it up together in the same major for the very first time, from backyard battles to golf's grandest stage, that and more right here on World Sport.
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0: Welcome back to World Sport. The PGA Championship tees off on Thursday a few miles from Philadelphia, Pennsylvania, known also as the City of Brotherly Love. And this week, that nickname fits better than a perfectly tailored green jacket. From tagging along behind his older brother at tournaments as a kid to now competing beside him, Alex Fitzpatrick's rise has been one of patience, persistence, and plenty of practice rounds with big brother Matt. The two already made history together, winning the Zurich Classic, and now Alex is preparing for his very first PGA Championship appearance as a pro. And he arrives red hot after narrowly missing out on victory at the Truist Championship on Sunday. He has been speaking to our very own Patrick Snell.
8: It's not easy growing up in the shadow of your major-winning older brother, but Alex Fitzpatrick is doing a pretty good job of it.
9: It's kind of really hard to describe. You know, if someone had told me you'd win your first DP World Tour event and then a couple of weeks later you'd win on the PGA Tour, I'd have never, ever believed you. Everything has changed.
8: Last month, Alex teamed up with sibling and 2022 US Open champion Matt to share an emotional and historic victory at the Zurich Classic. That win in New Orleans paving the way for Alex to earn his PGA Tour card through 2028 and a place in this week's PGA Championship 3 years after playing in his first major.
9: The majors are the biggest events of the year. For me, that was kind of one of the goals of this year, was to try and get in a major, and I didn't know how I was going to do it. But they're the most amazing events, and playing in the Open Championship was, you know, in a home crowd was unbelievable. So I was super excited to try and get that opportunity again to play in one of the majors, and I didn't think it would happen this way. But I'm happy to be able to participate at the PGA.
10: What is it like being

0: Matt Fitzpatrick's younger brother? I mean, really?
1: That's a good question. It's very strange. You know, I grew up following him around. That was kind of what I did when I was young. You know, I got taken to all the tournaments, and not that I wanted to. I wanted to stay at home and be with my friends, but my parents made me come to some of the tournaments before I started getting into them. So I kind of got dragged around a little bit as a kid, and not in a bad way. And then eventually when I started playing a bit more golf, you know, there was still always the, you know, where's Matt? What's Matt doing? And that, you know, that has carried on until the last like 3 years. So eventually I got used to it.
2: That was then, and this is now. The recent victory in Louisiana was Matt's third in four starts, while for Alex, it followed a breakthrough career triumph on the DP World Tour in India the previous month. Two brothers, 4 years apart, but also now sharing a truly special fraternal bond.
1: He's one of those people that doesn't really give that much away. So I know he's always there when if I need to call him or text him, but I think he does a lot for me that I don't see. And I know that for a fact, just from my mum and dad, that, you know, he tries to help me as much as possible without causing any, you know, hassle or without bothering me. He just wants me to play golf and enjoy playing golf and be happy doing it. And, you know, he's behind closed doors. He's the most caring person you can meet. And I'm very, very lucky, that's for sure.
2: These are exciting times for the Fitzpatrick family. Matt will become a dad for the first time later this year, and that makes Alex Uncle Alex.
1: I'm pretty excited. I might be more excited than him, I'm not gonna lie. But the most important thing for us is that, you know, all of us are healthy, our family are close, we all love each other. So that for me is the most important thing. So, but yeah, it is nice being able to pick his brain about stuff and having someone so good that just trying to follow him and achieve the same things as him, I feel like I'd be in a good spot.
0: Thanks to Alex Fitzpatrick. I love that Patrick Snell. And you could read much more about the Fitzpatrick brothers from Patrick's interview on CNN.com/sports. Give it a click and stay a while. Still ahead, Real Madrid in an absolute meltdown mode, right? Fan fury, dressing room drama, presidential chaos, and whispers of a Jose Mourinho return in Madrid right now. The tea isn't just spilling. It is flooding the streets. That and more coming up on World Sport.
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0: If you're taking orders, make it a double for Inter Milan. The Italian Serie A champs crowned Coppa Italia champs on Wednesday. Inter facing Lazio in Rome just days after beating them 3-0 in the league. And it was even more.

0: combination in this one. Inter jumped to a 1-0 lead before Lautaro Martinez would double their lead with an easy tap-in. 2-0 is how it would finish, a domestic double for Inter Milan. They are crowned Coppa Italia champs for a 10th time. Now, the Spanish headline writers are having a field day right now. Real Madrid fans are living a nightmare. How the mighty have fallen. Just 2 years after lifting that record-extending European Champions League crown, it's being dubbed in some quarters the worst week in their history. They have suffered the humiliation of watching Barca win another league title and a Clasico defeat as they round out a second straight trophy-less season. They've had players fighting each other, a fan petition calling for the departure of Kylian Mbappe. Talk of the return of manager Jose Mourinho, 13 years since his last spell. And now, the man at the top of it all, President Florentino Perez, holding a bizarre press conference, refusing to talk about the sporting issues, calling presidential elections, firing shots at his rivals, La Liga, and at the media, while insisting he is going nowhere. Our Amanda Davis caught up with editor of Football España, Rory Barlow.
1: I think Florentino Perez has always had a very kind of well-managed image in the sense that whenever he makes a press appearance, it's always been carefully articulated, carefully planned. What he said has almost always kind of been on message, and he's not really given to these kind of media appearances. As he pointed out quite a few times, he's been in charge of Real Madrid for 26 years across these two spells, and this is the first time we've seen anything like this. He turned up 18 minutes late to his own press conference, spent 21 minutes mostly attacking the press and targeting specific journalists, getting into arguments with some of them, and did 40 minutes of kind of questions with them, where it kind of felt more like a bar debate as opposed to a press conference from the most powerful man in Spanish football, many would say.
2: Yeah, so I'm intrigued. You know, there's certainly a way of, you know, making friends and influencing people when he is without doubt a man under pressure. What do you think his motivation was yesterday? Why do what he did?
1: It's a very good question. And I think the kind of effort was to provide a little bit of a smokescreen as to the kind of sporting failures for Real Madrid. Obviously, a second season without a major trophy, this season trophyless. And also to kind of be to challenge anyone who wants to kind of, in his words, take power from him, to make it clear that he is still the main man at Real Madrid. And anyone that wants to kind of take him on is going to have a hard job. But in essence, I think what he did was kind of show a form of weakness. Why did he come out and do this? It's got to be because he's feeling threatened, or at least weaker than he has in the past, and more so than I think any time in his two spells, apart from the time he resigned in 2006, Florentino Perez is the one being questioned by all of the media and saying, well, these decisions are going wrong. We've had three managers that haven't worked out. We've had a group of players for 2-3 years now, and we're not seeing the results that we expect. So the kind of finger of blame is being pointed at Florentino. And I think this was a bit of a response to that.
2: And the timing of it was very interesting because it very much overtook the speculation of the earlier part of the day and the previous day that was all about the return of Jose Mourinho. I mean, how much is Florentino Perez driving that? And I mean, is he seeing Mourinho as his Hail Mary, that this is his trump card, do you think, bringing him back?
1: In a certain sense, yes. Mourinho was the person that Perez turned to when things were darkest, in inverted commas, in his second reign against Pep Guardiola's Barcelona, trying to bring them down. And Mourinho has been one of the few, if any, managers that I think Perez has really trusted. He kind of gave him the keys to this Real Madrid side. He let him take big and sometimes painful decisions over kind of squads. So I think Perez is going back to what he thinks works. But Mourinho has obviously been in the game for 15 years since he left Real Madrid, and he hasn't had the most success. And I think most people are seeing this as sort of a Hail Mary. There's a desperation in it, in the sense that because we've tried Carlo Ancelotti, who he himself has described as the greatest manager in Real Madrid's history. We've had Xabi Alonso, who many expect to be one of the best managers in Europe. And Alvaro Arbeloa was a bit of a sitting duck, but he is a third manager where this hasn't worked. And what is it that Mourinho can bring to this beyond kind of his personality? That's what people are kind of searching for. What is the rationale behind this decision beyond kind of former success, personality, and what Florentino Perez has with him as a relationship?
2: I know you use Arbeloa in the past tense there. What do you know in terms of where we stand with Mourinho and the reality of the situation as things stand?
1: Yeah, so far we know that Mourinho has a 3 million release clause in his contract at Benfica, which if activated expires on the 26th of May. So that gives us about 13 days to wait to see if Real Madrid do that. Alvaro Arbeloa has been deflecting questions on his future for the past kind of few weeks, and it's very much understood that he won't be in charge next season. And fundamentally, normally we get kind of a raft of names linked to the Real Madrid job or the Barcelona job. We've had some of those, but no kind of real strong links beyond Mourinho. And Mourinho, again, very much it seems to be coming from the top. This is Perez's choice. I think there's certainly at least a desire to put out the narrative that Alonso before him was kind of suggested to him. He was kind of advised to appoint Alonso, and Mourinho is kind of the choice that Perez would really like to go back to.
2: And we can't have this conversation with everything that's played out in the last couple of weeks without talking about the players. You know, there's one thing talking about a club president. There's another the issue of the manager. But the players themselves have not been short of headlines and the spotlight. I mean, how do you assess where the unrest in the team, in the dressing room, is coming from?
1: Yeah, fundamentally, I think if you look at it, obviously the major headline last week was the fight between Aurelien Tchouaméni and Fede Valverde. But in general, this is a Real Madrid side that's gone 2 years without any success, and that pressure kind of mounts on everyone, it has to be said. But we've seen kind of Kylian Mbappe struggle to adapt to the Real Madrid dressing room. There's not a lot of kind of affection, love, feeling towards Mbappe, both at the Bernabeu and within the dressing room. There's still kind of a feeling, I think, within the kind of players that Vinicius Jr. is the leader that they kind of gravitate to more. And that kind of dichotomy, the kind of clash between the two on the pitch, both in terms of their kind of chemistry, as kind of divided the dressing room a little bit. And also, I think, between the managerial spells, there were fans of Alonso and there were fans of kind of Arbeloa. There were kind of divided camps over what these two managers could bring to the team. And I think there's a feeling that some of the players that weren't a fan of Alonso didn't help him as much as they could during the job. And that has kind of divided the dressing room against those players. And similarly, there are players that are closer to Arbeloa, and that feeling has kind of alienated some others. And what we've landed with essentially is a Real Madrid dressing room that for so long we thought of as kind of one of the most heralded, most respected dressing rooms in the world. The likes of Luka Modric, Sergio Ramos, Cristiano Ronaldo, kind of serial winners, players that regardless of what's happening, get the job done. Now we're seeing a dressing room that I think we're starting to question and has been questioned, including by Alvaro Arbeloa. Is there a leader in this dressing room? Is there any cohesion? Do we have a dressing room that can win titles? Because so far, whenever adversity seems to come up, that's when Real Madrid seem to unravel at the first sign of it.
0: Thanks to our Amanda Davis and intriguing insight from Football España's Rory Barlow. Now, coming up next, the Portland Fire finally sparked their first ever WNBA win, and they did it with a buzzer beater so dramatic it deserves its own movie soundtrack, or at least for now, a World Sport one. One of our plays of the day coming up.
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0: powerful nations have discussed what to do about Russia, what to do about the war in Ukraine.
1: Homes here were shattered in an instant. This is one of the main streets here in the camp, and it's been turned to mud. Protesters throw rocks, sticks over this border fence. They've seen Israeli troops on the other side, and we've heard what appears to be the sound of gunfire.
0: This is a humanitarian crisis that they have to address.
2: All right, we're back with the NBA playoffs. The Spurs hosting the Timberwolves in a pivotal Game 5 with the series all tied up at 2. And after getting tossed from Game 4 with a flagrant 2 foul, Victor Wembanyama returned looking like a man possessed. Wemby exploding for 18 points in the first quarter alone, raining jumpers, swatting shots, dunking, generally treating the paint like his personal property. He finished with 27 points, 17 rebounds, 3 blocks as San Antonio steamrolls Minnesota 126-97. The Spurs now one win away from advancing and carrying all the momentum north to Minneapolis for Game 6 Friday night. Let's take it to the ice now for the Stanley Cup playoffs, where hockey chaos remains undefeated. Canadiens fans waking up needing a hug this morning. Montreal led Buffalo 2-1 in the second. Then this happened. Tage Thompson just trying to dump the puck in from center ice. Harmless, right? No. It ricochets off the boards, takes a wicked carnival-like bounce, and streaks past goalie Jakub Dobish. Absolute nightmare fuel for netminders everywhere. Dobish in disbelief. That tied it at 2. Then Zach Benson celebrating his 21st birthday, delivering a party trick with a power play winner in the third. First legal drink for that guy, probably tasting mighty sweet. Sabres win 3-2, tie the series at 2 games apiece. And more playoff drama between the Golden Knights and Ducks in a series delivering heavyweight punches every night. Game 5 needed overtime, and with tension thick enough to skate on, Jack Eichel threaded a pass to Pavel Dorofeyev, who buried the winner, sending Vegas crowd into orbit. Golden Knights take it 3-2, now grab a commanding 3-2 series lead in what's become one of the postseason's must-see matchups. Finally, our play of the day and some history made. In Portland, the WNBA's newest franchise, the Portland Fire, searching for their first ever win, and they found it in storybook fashion, tied with the New York Liberty in the final seconds. Portland misses the three, but Sarah Ashley Barker crashes in for the rebound and the putback right at the buzzer. Game Fire. Barker later revealed she'd lost someone important in her life just 24 hours earlier, saying, "That was God's strength, not mine." An emotional moment, a franchise first victory, an unforgettable finish. 98-96 is the final. That is all for now. I'm Coy Wire. Thanks for playing World Sport with us. We're with all the big moments and the moments we never saw coming. Stay right here on CNN. More news is next.
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4: Hello and welcome to our viewers joining us from all around the world. 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

0: what his priorities are on this trip.
1: What they really want out of this, Jim, is some kind of economic deal. They want any kind of either private sector deals or public deals that they can tout as a success out of this trip. And it's likely they're going to get it because both China and the U.S. want to come out of this with something. And they've already been laying the groundwork. We know the Secretary of Treasury, Scott Bessent, has really been kind of priming for this meeting, laying all the groundwork for economic deals. They're going to talk about agriculture, potentially China buying some soybeans, as well as commercial jetliners and technology. That's going to be a big point of conversation. But you know, overall, there are a lot of questions as to what President Xi is going to really want out of this. Does he want to talk about Taiwan? Is that going to be his number one agenda? What does he want in terms of business deals? Because from every analyst that we're talking to, he really has more of the cards right now than President Trump does, and that's because of the war in Iran. And we should note, Jim, we've been talking about this for weeks, President Trump did not want to come here with the war in Iran still looming. That's why he delayed this trip 6 weeks. He thought it would be over by now. Obviously, it's not. Not only is it not over, it seems to be possibly even ramping up, with President Trump now seriously considering going back in with more combat missions. President Trump needs President Xi's help when it comes to dealing with the Iranians. They have a close relationship. Seems as though Iran is China's biggest partner and closest ally in that region. They get an enormous amount of their oil and gas from Iran. So President Trump is going to ask President Xi to try and get the Iranians to reopen the Strait of Hormuz, as well as potentially even sign a peace deal. The question is, what does President Xi want in exchange for that?
0: No question. It's a lot of asks coming from the U.S. president. Kristen Holmes, in Beijing, thanks so much. Of course, the timing of the summit, notable, as Kristen noted, the war between the U.S. and Iran continues, and the resulting global energy crisis continues as well, with peace talks still at an impasse. My next guest believes some kind of energy deal, or at least those new commercial contracts Kristen was discussing, could emerge from these meetings. He also says U.S. allies are going to be watching quite closely, especially Taiwan, waiting to see whether the island's political status and crucial arms purchases will come up between the two leaders might change. Joining me now, Daniel Crittenbrink, former U.S. Assistant Secretary of State for East Asian and Pacific Affairs. Dan, good to have you back.
2: Hey, Jim. Thanks for having me.
0: So from a power dynamic perspective, who has the upper hand in these talks? And who believes they have the upper hand?
2: Well, the interesting thing, Jim, is probably both sides think they have the upper hand. You know, I take Kristen's point in her really excellent lay down that in some ways, President Trump probably didn't want to come into Beijing with the Iran war looming over his trip and, you know, potentially creating the optic that his leverage has been undermined. But the reality is, if you focus on what's happened between Washington and Beijing in the last year, both sides proved that they have the means to hurt one another. Both sides stared into the abyss of what a full-on trade war and hard decoupling would look like, and they didn't like what they saw. So I think despite the Iran overhang of this visit, I think the real focus for the two leaders is on stability and maintaining this so-called fragile truce that the two of them agreed to last October in Korea.
0: Okay, how about those deliverables that Kristen was talking about? Buy some polling jets, you buy some soybeans. I mean, I suppose the issue with that is China has made promises in the past to buy a lot of soybeans and not bought all those soybeans. I mean, are these, you know, written in stone?
2: You know, what's interesting to me, Jim, is if you listen to U.S. officials, they said the reason why they're not focused on structural trade talks is they don't believe they can trust the Chinese, and they don't believe the Chinese will implement a structural trade deal. In other words, a deal that would require the Chinese to change their economy or their laws and regulations. But what U.S. officials have said is they believe if you focus on a narrowly tailored commercial deal and secure a commitment to buy planes, grains, and some other things, that that's more easily enforceable and the Chinese are more likely to deliver. And also, that kind of a short-term gain is easier to sell at home for the president as well.
0: How about with regards to the Iran war? President Trump would like China to pressure Iran to open the Strait of Hormuz. Is that something he's willing or able to deliver on?
2: Well, it's quite interesting. If you look at the president's cabinet, Secretary Hegseth, Secretary Rubio, and others have said that the intention is to put pressure on China to do more. to press Tehran to open the Strait of Hormuz. If you listen to what the president said as he was getting on Air Force One, he said he didn't think Iran was going to be central because he has the Iranians where he wants them. I think the reality is probably in the middle. Yeah. It won't surprise me if the president puts some pressure on Xi Jinping to talk to the leaders in Tehran to press them to do the right thing. And look, this is a place where I think China can play a positive role. But one reaction I would have, I think the Chinese have been incredibly

Just at this hour, Donald Trump and Xi Jinping are set to meet in just a few hours with Iran, Taiwan, and trade all on the table during their two-day summit. The U.S. Senate has confirmed Kevin Warsh as the new chair of the Federal Reserve, and cheering crowds welcome Princess Kate to Italy on her first overseas trip since being treated for cancer. We do begin in Beijing, where President Trump and his delegation are now preparing for 2 days of talks with the Chinese leader Xi Jinping. China's Xi scheduled to greet the U.S. president in the Great Hall of the People just about 4 hours from now. On the table, talks on trade, tariffs, technology, and Taiwan. The four T's, easy to remember. Earlier, China rolled out the red carpet for President Trump's arrival. Lots of pomp and circumstance. 300 children in uniform waving American and Chinese flags. The president offered a fist pump, as he's wont to do, before joining the motorcade. Other Trumps in attendance, the president's son Eric and daughter-in-law Lara, also present. Some dozen high-profile business leaders, including Apple's Tim Cook and Tesla CEO Elon Musk. Kristen Holmes is traveling with the president. She joins me now. It's a big time for President Trump, given the number of issues he would like to make progress on with the Chinese leader. Can you tell us

0: unsentimental regarding their ties with Iran. It's actually quite extraordinary that we're having this summit under these conditions. We're in the middle of a war with Iran, and here goes President Trump to Beijing. And Iran was supposedly one of China's closest partners in the region, but quite frankly, China hasn't done very much to stick up for them.
1: So let me ask you this, because China does suffer from higher energy prices, buys a lot of oil from Iran, but it also sees the U.S. bogged down in the Middle East once again, and I imagine sees some benefit in that. In their own cost-benefit analysis, do they gain more or lose more from the war continuing as it is?
0: It's really hard for them to figure this out, I think, Jim. One of the reasons why China has been so cautious on the war in Iran is I think they find the situation to be very difficult. Yes, there is some benefit for Beijing. Washington's bogged down yet again in the Middle East. Washington is now seen as being the source of instability in the international system, and somehow Beijing is seen as the responsible power. But, you know, Beijing also has to balance its other interests in the Gulf. It has to worry about what do the GCC countries think, many of them who are being attacked by the Iranians, right? And China is very hesitant to take on any real risk for this conflict. So I think our asks of Beijing have to be moderate and modest. I think they probably will be.
1: Tell me the level of concern, particularly in Taiwan, that the U.S. president cedes ground there that he might not see as crucial, but is very crucial to Taiwan.
0: I think the level of anxiety is pretty significant. Look, it's interesting. You talk to friends across the region. Most American allies and partners want to see stability between Washington and Beijing, but they don't want to see things to be too good between the two countries. And they certainly don't want to see the United States in too accommodating a posture. I think that's the fear. So whether it's on Taiwan or tariffs or tech, I think U.S. allies and partners will be looking to see what does the president do. If he's seen as giving away too much, that could increase concerns about the credibility of the United States, the reliability of the United States, and specifically on Taiwan. I do think this is a potential wild card in the visit. If you listen to some of the briefings that the president's officials have given in advance of the visit, they said don't expect to see very much here. But I still think there's a possibility that the president might show some flexibility, and that could have a really significant impact on the way the region views the United States.
1: What would he get in return for that? I mean, would China be offering some sort of quid pro quo?
0: Well, that would be the question. It's hard to tell, and quite frankly, I think we won't know until the two leaders sit down. But look, Chinese friends as well, they know that this is a risky play, too. And so we'll have to see. Does Xi Jinping actually push the issue? They know that, for example, any U.S. concession on Taiwan would probably elicit a backlash on Capitol Hill.
1: Right.
0: And also, you know, China normally doesn't negotiate over issues like Taiwan, so we'll have to see. But there is a temptation, longstanding temptation on the part of the Chinese, to see if they could get the U.S. to shift its policy ever so slightly and thereby undermine confidence in the United States.
1: Well, we know the people of Taiwan are very watching very closely. Dan Crittenbring, always good to have you. Thanks so much.
0: Jim.
1: Well, an independent lawmaker has now tipped the scales in the U.S. House, becoming the final signature to force a vote on giving more U.S. aid to Ukraine. Democrats were joined by a small block of Republicans who defied their own leadership, but that only got them 217 votes, one short of what they needed. My next guest, a newly independent lawmaker, former Republican Kevin Kiley, was the final signature to break that deadlock. And California Congressman Kevin Kiley joins me now. Thanks so much for taking the time.
2: You bet. Thanks for having me.
1: So you of course, were the deciding vote to force this Ukraine bill onto the House floor. Given that the president is very much opposed to this, where does this go from here? Does it have an actual chance of becoming a reality?
2: I think it does, and I think at the very least, it gives us momentum, it gives us some leverage in order to enable a diplomatic solution. And I think that this is the right time for Congress to assert itself. You know, we've seen Ukraine make significant gains in recent weeks. Last month, Russia, for the first time, had a net loss of territory. Russia's position is weakened. The Russian public is disaffected. And yet this recent ceasefire just fell apart, and you have renewed hostilities. And so what I think that shows is there is an opportunity here for a diplomatic end to this conflict, a durable peace consistent with the interests of the United States and our allies. But we need to have leverage to make that happen. And Congress has the ability to provide that leverage through this bill.
1: It was notable that Vladimir Putin, during his Victory Day celebrations, which, of course, he had to ask for a ceasefire to hold them because of concerns about attacks by Ukrainian drones, that he uttered some language there about the war possibly coming to an

0: end soon. Did you consider that significant?
1: Well, I think it reflects his weakened position. Of course, we know that he's made many statements before that, you know, hold out the possibility of some sort of end while all the while seeking to drag it out. So that's why that in order to seize the opportunity, the opening that I think is there, we need to have as strong a hand as possible. And I think that to the extent the president is playing a role in mediating the end to it, it actually strengthens his ability to do so. If we have Congress behind saying with in a unified way, in a bipartisan way, that we are not going to tolerate Russian aggression going forward, that we're going to provide support for Ukraine going forward, that we're going to assure the interests of the United States and NATO and our allies are protected going forward.
0: The bill, as you know, slaps new economic sanctions on Russia. This administration, which suspended sanctions on Russia in the midst of the Iran war to try to help push down oil prices, do you have confidence that the administration's going to reassert those existing sanctions, or do you think they're giving Putin a longer term pass here?
1: Well, I think that's necessary, and I think that, you know, to the extent that Russia is not participating in a serious effort to end this conflict, that there needs to be, you know, further action by the United States, which is exactly what this bill does. It has a very sweeping set of new sanctions that it would impose, and would also say that Congress would have to approve of any of those sanctions being suspended in the future. No. I think it's well past time that Congress exercises its constitutional responsibility here. And in fact, I think that's what's going to be necessary in order for the peace here to be durable.

0: saying with a unified way, in a bipartisan way, that we are not going to tolerate Russian aggression going forward, that we're going to provide support for Ukraine going forward, that we're going to assure the interests of the United States.
1: Live market. 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K-A-L-S-H-I, Kalshi. Trade on anything.
2: Is now in China. Perhaps you heard my earlier conversation there that there is concern in Asia, particularly in Taiwan, that the president will cede ground on U.S. support for Taiwan, perhaps up to and including saying the U.S. no longer or that the U.S. now would oppose independence for the island. Do you fear that he will make undue concessions such as that on Taiwan?
0: Well, that's certainly not something that I would support, and I think, you know, the president is aware of what is it what's at stake there, and that is, you know, just one of a number of issues that I know that are going to be part of these talks. I mean, there's obviously immense geopolitical concerns vis-a-vis Iran and other conflicts going on in the world. There's the issue of fentanyl precursors. There's also, I think, an area where we really need to find common ground is around AI. This is also often viewed through a geopolitical lens, but there are risks associated with advanced systems that are sort of humanity-level problems, not nation-state-level problems, that I hope will be part of those talks as well.
2: On the Iran war, when you speak to your constituents and they ask you, when is this war going to end, how do you answer it? And do you believe the U.S. president has a plan to end the war definitively?
0: Well, I think that ending the war definitively on acceptable terms, consistent with our objectives and in an durable way, similarly requires congressional engagement as well. Because even if the president manages to work out a great resolution, if you don't have buy-in from Congress, if you don't have buy-in for our allies, then those objectives, if we achieve them, will not necessarily be durable. So take nuclear weapons, for example. Even if we get a commitment that's satisfactory with respect to developing nuclear capability, if you don't have the means to enforce that going forward, then we could end up back in the exact same position. So I think that you know, we will be a lot better off if Congress engages through the budget process, through when they're coming to us with a supplemental, being very clear about how those funds can be used and what the objectives are going forward, as well as through oversight. I think that that's how we'll get to a point where we can bring this to a resolution as quickly as possible, consistent with our interests in the region, and in a way that will bring down costs for Americans, which has become a huge issue as this conflict has gone on. We've, of course, seen a big increase in gas prices, and in my state of California, we have by far the highest gas prices in the country.
2: Yeah, and no sign of those coming down anytime soon. Congressman Kevin Kiley, we appreciate you joining.
0: Of course. Thanks for having me.
2: Well, speaking of the Iran war, CNN's Matthew Chance is now on the ground there. We'd like to note that CNN only operates in Iran with the permission of the Iranian government as required under local regulations. However, maintains full editorial control over what CNN reports.
3: Well, we're on a long drive towards the Iranian capital, but we've had to stop because we've come to a bridge that was struck by a US or an Israeli airstrike during the recent bombing campaign. You can see a whole section of it has fallen into the river. And if you look round over here, all the cars and trucks have had to go round on this detour. When you consider all the other roads and bridges that have been hit, it's added hours to the journey time. Well, before we arrived in Iran, some Iranians told us, don't go in, it's too dangerous. The war could resume at any time, especially amid growing tensions over the closure of the Strait of Hormuz and the failure of the US and Iran to reach a compromise over nuclear activities. But with President Trump on that state visit to China, both the US and Iran seem to be looking to Beijing as a possible way out of their deadlock. China is Iran's major trading partner. China buys most of Iranian oil, has a shared interest with Washington in getting the energy supplies unblocked. Meanwhile, here in Iran, we're glimpsing how the country is being shaped by the conflict and the pressure it's under, from crowds of Iranians at the border we've just been to, hauling cooking oil across from Turkey, where it's much cheaper, an acute cost of living crisis, remember, sparked nationwide

0: wide protests late last year that ended in horrific violence, to the words of one Iranian father who told me that what he called Trump's war had silenced people and made the Iranian government stronger, in his words, at least for now. Matthew Chance, CNN, on the long road to Tehran.
1: Still coming up on The Brief, inflation pressures intensifying in the U.S. a day after hotter than expected consumer price data, wholesale prices now adding to those concerns. We'll have the details next.
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1: Now to Wall Street, the S&P and NASDAQ closed at record highs despite a hotter than expected read on wholesale inflation. Chip stocks rebounded from Tuesday's losses, with Micron Technology up almost 5%. Six of the so-called Magnificent Seven tech stocks posted solid gains as well. The U.S. Senate has confirmed Kevin Warsh as new chair of the Federal Reserve. He was approved in a largely party-line vote, with the support of just one Democrat. Warsh is, of course, succeeding Jerome Powell as the Fed confronts stubborn inflation. New data shows that inflation at the wholesale level was much worse than expected last month. The producer price index jumped 6% on an annual basis in April, the biggest increase since December 2022. Joining me now, Jason Furman, former chair of the U.S. Council of Economic Advisors, now a professor at the Harvard Kennedy School. Jason, good to have you back.
18: Good to be with you.
1: So I think that, you know, when we talk about inflation, the word transitory should be banned forever. But are we seeing in these numbers, the CPI and the PPI, that this inflation problem is sticky? Sticky, you know, both with the Iran war and energy prices, but even its stickiness prior to the Iran war.
18: Look, 5 years ago, I did not think it was transitory from the beginning. Mm-hmm. Now I'm a bit less sure.

0: we were inflation was coming down, everything was looking good in the economy, and then we had two big shocks. The first big shock was tariffs. That raised inflation by a half a point to a point. And now we have an even bigger one, which is the Iran war. And those are classic temporary inflation things. That doesn't make it any less painful. But I'm also worried because it can change the psychology. And we've been 5 years into it. We shouldn't be adding these types of logs, to the fire at this stage.
1: As you know, President Trump is gunning for interest rate cuts. He has his man now, the chair. Of course, there's division on the board as to the way forward. But do these inflation figures, have they just killed the chance of a rate cut anytime soon?
0: I mean, two things have killed the chance. Two things should have killed the chance for a rate cut, and I think probably will kill the chance for a rate cut. I think the committee will be very rational. The first is the sky-high inflation, and then the second is what you were talking about in the lead-up to this. The stock market is booming, so the economy is actually getting a lot of stimulation already. It doesn't need any more from interest rate cuts. And Kevin Warsh himself, in the past, has talked about how when stock prices are rising sharply is a bad time to cut interest rates. I hope he sticks with that view when he's in the seat.
1: A lot of that stock market rise driven by AI and AI-related investments. When you look at the headline or the top line, you know, GDP figures in the fourth quarter or the first quarter of this year, they're not great, right? And then you add inflation. I mean, is the economy healthy in your view? Is it struggling?
0: Look, to me, the most important is the labor market. The unemployment rate is pretty low, but there's things that are starting to look scary, especially if you look at youth unemployment rising. A lot of the reduction in job market flows, people are calling it a frozen labor market, no hire, no fire. So, but overall, you know, to have an unemployment rate in the low fours is a pretty good place to be. Now, in terms of GDP growth, one of the biggest things that's hurting GDP growth is that we just don't have very much immigration into the United States. And without immigrants, our population is getting older, people are retiring, and so we're not going to have much job growth, and we're going to have a challenge to generate economic growth. One of the real assets in the US economy is our ability to attract people from all over the world and really actually create jobs for them and have them create economic performance and benefits for all of us.
1: In your view, is the AI investment something of a sugar high for the economy? I mean, listen, AI is booming, and we're seeing applications in so many ways. It's not all imagined, right? But a lot of money's being spent in a lot of places where it's not clear, you know, where the return is. Do you have concerns about that, about there being an AI bubble in an economic sense as opposed to just a stock market sense?
0: Look, there's two things here. One is it a miraculous technology? Yes. I think if we didn't have any more progress, but we just figured out how to use what we have now, we could coast off that for a decade in terms of pretty good productivity growth. And I think we'll learn more. Then there's a second question of can you monetize it? The investment will only pay off not just if it adds to productivity, but if the companies can figure out how to pay back the enormous costs, the enormous cash reductions they've seen. And that's where I have much more of a question mark. And in part, the commoditization of it and the ease of switching between different systems makes it unlike some of our previous digital technologies, which were much stickier, locked you into, say, the Apple ecosystem and let them, you know, in my case, profit off me to this day.
1: Jason Furman, always good to have you. Thank you.
0: Good to see you.
1: Checking some of today's other business headlines. Fans in New York City will pay a bit less to take the train to World Cup matches. New Jersey Transit says a round-trip ticket to the stadium will now be $98. It was originally $150, then $105, still well above what it normally is. New Jersey hosts eight World Cup matches, including the final. Samsung Electronics, the world's largest maker of memory chips, is facing a potential strike. Contract talks mediated by the South Korean government failed to reach an agreement. The union now plans to go on strike May 21st, and the government has called an emergency meeting. Semiconductors accounted for 37% of the country's exports last month. A record 9 NFL games will be played outside of the U.S. across 7 countries this coming season. That includes the first ever regular season games in Australia, that's a long way away, and France. The NFL's debut in Australia will feature the San Francisco 49ers and Los Angeles Rams in September, both West Coast teams, of course. The Pittsburgh Steelers will face the New Orleans Saints in France in October. Just ahead, Russia hits Ukraine with hundreds of drones. It forced one NATO member to scramble fighter jets, while another has now summoned Russia's ambassador. The attacks came very close to NATO territory. We're going to break it all down.
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1: Welcome back to The Brief. I'm Jim Sciutto, and here are the international headlines we're watching today. President Donald Trump is in Beijing ahead of pivotal talks with the Chinese leader. He's set to meet Xi Jinping in the coming hours. The summit's agenda, certain to include the war with Iran, tariffs, technology, and U.S. arms sales to Taiwan. U.S. Vice President J.D. Vance says negotiators are still making progress in peace talks with Iran. This despite President Trump saying he's unsatisfied with Tehran's responses so far. Vance says the administration is, quote, laser-focused on ensuring that Iran can never obtain a nuclear weapon. A longtime member of Keir Starmer's cabinet is set to challenge him for the job of British Prime Minister. Health Secretary Wes Streeting is reportedly planning to resign and launch a bid to replace Starmer as Labour leader. Streeting must get the support of at least 81 Labour members of Parliament to trigger a leadership vote. Well, Russia launched one of its longest and biggest attacks at Ukraine on Wednesday, sending a salvo of some 800 drones. This according to the Ukrainian president. Zelensky added that Russia targeted the western portion of Ukraine, close, of course, to Ukraine's border with NATO nations. Poland responded by scrambling fighter jets. Hungary's government summoned the Russian ambassador. Joining me now is Sergei Lagodinsky, member of the European Parliament from Germany. also part of its delegation for Eastern European partners, including Ukraine. And he joins me now. Thanks so much for joining.
7: Thanks for inviting me.
1: So first, your reaction to this attack. I mean,

0: we had this brief ceasefire, but of course, the moment the ceasefire is over, Russia's attacking again, but notably quite close to NATO. Was that intentional?
1: I think it's always intentional what Russians do, and Russia is doing what Russia has been doing for the past 4 years, provoking, killing, and massacring in Ukraine. And that shows how serious it is, and that we should continue our support for Ukraine, both in the United States and in the EU.
0: So you've been in the U.S. now for 3 weeks and meeting with lawmakers from both parties. Do you sense or do you hear any movement on Capitol Hill in terms of restarting U.S. military assistance to Ukraine?
1: I hear there is good intent in the Hill, and there is the resolution which was introduced now, bipartisan resolution, in this direction. But what I hear at the same time is it is all about one person and the decisions of one person on the top of the chain, and this is President Trump. And unfortunately, our experiences with this administration and with this president is it's very difficult to count on any certainty regarding his plans. We have seen and have witnessed now his threats to withdraw 5,000 and more troops, American troops from Germany, and also to cancel on the plans to position Tomahawks and other missiles that we strategically need to close the strategic gap that we have in Europe in order to be able to protect Europe in the future. It's unfortunate, and this is something that does not contribute to our trust relationship and trust we need for an alliance that would be efficient.
0: So does Germany, does NATO have a plan to fill those gaps?
1: We do have those plans, but those plans take a long time, and unfortunately it's very serious, and it's sad to say this in public, but this is public information. Even if we go on with plans to have something like Tomahawks missiles made in Europe, it will be in the 2030s. Wow. So there are some information. There is information that Russia is planning an attack on EU soil in 2029. So we definitely will not be ready until then. We know that Russian missiles, ballistic missiles, are positioned in Kaliningrad, which is basically on the border with the EU. And we don't have a response without that cooperation with our American friends.
0: It's interesting now that particularly during the Iran war and in the wake of it, that a whole host of countries are now reaching out to Ukraine for help, because Ukraine has proven it has the drone technology to defend and to attack, frankly. Can Ukraine, oddly enough, help Europe defend itself now?
1: You know, Ukraine is already doing that. I mean, the resistance, the defense that Ukraine has been showing, it's defending our eastern borders. And if Ukraine would have fallen, we would be next. Sure. And our Polish friends, our Baltic friends are saying precisely that. That's why Ukraine and support for Ukraine is so important. And you're absolutely right. In terms of innovation, in terms of being a kind of a first-hand experience, it's the only Western nation now that is testing and experiencing this new type of wars and is exposed to this new type of wars with drones and others. That's why Saudi Arabia is reaching out, and that's why we, Germany, my country, is also, for example, concluding strategic agreements with Ukraine in order to learn from them and not only to help them.
0: President Trump, as he goes to China, and not just there, often says that the U.S. is respected again in the world, that the world respects American power. We had a guest on earlier who said that actually China feels quite confident in its meeting with President Trump. What is the perception of American leadership and power in Europe today? Is it stronger or weaker?
1: I think looking at it from the European perspective, this power is eroding. I mean, this is something that I don't understand strategically in terms of a long-term strategy. America was there, it was respected, it was counted as a friend and an ally, and we depend on the United States. We've been depending on the United States for decades. Yeah. And breaking this dependence, turning this dependence into vulnerabilities, and by that scaring away the former allies, forcing them to talk about sovereignty, you know, cutting ties away from Americans. I don't think this is in the interest of the United States in the mid and long term. And unfortunately, this administration is not thinking this way. And I think it's a shame.
0: In terms of the Iran war, seeing the president having

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1: Did you know you can control the speed of what you're listening to? 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
5: The Princess of Wales getting a warm welcome as she visits Italy on her first official overseas trip since she was treated for cancer. Catherine is on a two-day solo working trip with a charity she launched to raise awareness about the importance of early childhood education. She chose to visit Reggio Emilia to highlight the town's creative, hands-on approach to preschool education, which has been emulated around the world. Royal correspondent Max Foster is in Reggio Emilia, Italy. Joins me now. How's the visit?
6: Well, it's interesting. You know, this is a tentative first step, really, back onto the global stage for the princess. She's been out of action for a couple of years now, really just doing limited engagements. And what I was told is that, you know, she faced this life-threatening experience and she's coming back from that, still in recovery. But she looked at that time and thought, when I go back to work, I really want to throw myself into this particular issue. And it's all about early learning and how the brain develops in that time and how you can resolve many issues that people have later in life if you can get that bit right. And she was just really impressed by what she had heard about this city and this system that they have. And she wanted to visit it, and she brought this huge spotlight, of course, with her, Jim.
7: Chants echoing of Ciao Kate as the princess starts her comeback tour in northern Italy. Her first official overseas trip since undergoing cancer treatment. Thousands cramming into the piazza at Reggio Emilia to welcome her.
6: Princess greeting all the well wishes that have turned out here in Italy. A princess coming to town doesn't happen every day, so much excitement about that. She has been in recovery, of course, from her cancer treatment, so this is a huge moment for her. The palace saying she's trying to balance her public work with her recovery.
8: It has been an honour to meet her.
6: What was your reaction when she came over?
8: She's amazing. I can't believe it, my eyes.
7: The princess is here to learn about the internationally recognised Reggio approach, a philosophy of early childhood education built around creativity, relationships and hands-on discovery.
9: I gave her a present. It was a little rose, which will last 5 years because it has been stabilized. It was in a small box, and she was very happy. And then she said that my hat was very glamorous.
7: Palisades described this trip as an important step in the princess's recovery journey, adding that she takes great joy from this work. The visit also marks Catherine's first official

0: trip to Italy, a country she previously spent time in before university, though she admitted she needed to do work on her Italian.
1: And the way she has approached the city and the experience shows a real interest, not just something, a facade, but something deep, which is incredible.
0: The princess believes early learning should be creative and prioritised in the same way as climate change. This is a global mission for someone coming back to the world stage with renewed vigour after a life-changing health event.
2: So it was a bit of a test case, really, coming without a husband and doing a project which she wants to spearhead going forward. I'm told that she felt like it went really well. So now they're actually looking for other similar projects around the world and genuinely want to create a global movement around this idea. And it is a fascinating sort of about face on traditional education, really, where you don't have the teacher telling the children what they should think, what they should do. Mm. It's about putting them in an environment, allowing them to understand it and play with objects and listen to them using all of their senses. And I think actually what really impressed people here is that she had recognized a jewel in their crown, if you like, and helped shine a light on that. And they're having inquiries now from all over the world about this project. But she's going to take that idea back, and we're going to see her more on the global stage as a result of what happened here today. But we do have another day tomorrow, Jim.
3: That sounds a little like a Montessori approach to some degree. Max Foster in Italy, thanks so much. Before we go, we want to show you scenes from the Iranian capital. Huge crowds in Tehran to wish their football players well as they head to the 2026 World Cup. Despite the ongoing war with the U.S., the Iranian national team is headed to the U.S., to Los Angeles, in fact, for the competition. Iran's first match will be against New Zealand on June 15th. Thanks so much for joining. I'm Jim Sciutto in Washington. You've been watching The Brief. Please do stay with CNN.
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7: Major edge tonight over the U.S. That is from a confidential U.S. intelligence report, according to the Washington Post, coming as Trump meets with Xi Jinping tonight. And the Chinese people are openly mocking the president of the United States. Plus, a top Trump advisor revealing that Trump left a note for J.D. Vance in the Resolute desk with instructions if he's ever killed in office. New details ahead. And an Outfront exclusive this hour. A former employee from Ghislaine Maxwell's prison is speaking out. She's sharing emails that Maxwell sent herself. And we're going to tell you what they say. Let's go out front. And good evening. I'm Erin Burnett. Out front tonight, the breaking news. China now has a major edge over the United States as Trump's war with Iran continues. Now, this is according to The Washington Post. It's a significant report. And the source? They are citing a confidential U.S. intelligence analysis. So it's a U.S. intelligence analysis concluding China is on top. It's incredible. And that analysis details how Beijing is exploiting the war in order to undermine Trump. This new reporting coming as Trump is about to meet with Chinese leader Xi Jinping tonight, a high-stakes meeting which is being mocked across China. And Beijing's strict censors are letting the ridicule go viral, which is a statement in and of itself. I mean, here's some of the comments that are viral. This, they'll look up to us from now on. Here's another. Trump came to China. We won the tariff war. And then this. Trump, you're welcome to visit China and learn from us. Then there's also this. The U.S. is no longer a country that we look up to. We can now compete with them with confidence and strength. The U.S. economy is in bad shape. And this, Trump has been blustering Iran for so long, yet hasn't bought them a real victory. America has lost its swagger. They're nothing but a paper tiger. Now, in China, political content like this never goes viral, you know, especially when you have a head of state coming, the two most powerful heads of state in the world, truly. So this is because government censors want this to go viral. And by the tone of the messages, the Chinese government feels they've got the upper hand. It's clear. And they are rolling out the red carpet for the president. But according to an editorial in the Global Times, which is a Chinese state-run newspaper, the quote is this: the 21st century is more likely to belong to Beijing than to Washington. And then they go on to mention a Politico poll from this spring, just not long ago, a few weeks ago, where they cite, the Global Times says of this poll, citizens of U.S. big four staunch allies, Canada, the U.K., France, and Germany, consider that, quote, it is better to depend on China than the U.S. That is what the poll asks. That is what the poll shows. It's a stunning statement. But not surprising, given what America has said about America's staunch allies. Sorry, we're having a little trouble here this week. I don't know if anyone was watching last night. It happened. But here's what Trump said. He said, most European nations, they're decaying. They're decaying. I think they're weak. And then he says of Canada, one of the nastiest countries to deal with is Canada. So, you know, with allies like that. So is it any surprise that those very same countries are trying to forge a partnership with China? British Prime Minister recently was the first prime minister from the UK to visit China.

0: China in nearly a decade, a statement in and of itself. And Mark Carney of Canada also met with Xi, the first time a Canadian prime minister has visited China in 8 years. And then there's this, okay, all the way in Australia. Any hopes of a new Trump Tower dashed because of Trump's war with Iran. Okay, let me just show you this. This is what Eric Trump claimed would be the, quote, tallest building in Australia, a 91-story tower along Australia's Gold Coast. It was a $1.1 billion project. And guess what? It is scrapped. And here's what the developer said as to why. Quote, let's just say that with the Iran war and everything else, the Trump brand was increasingly toxic in Australia. Well, it's not just Australia, but he said it. And Trump's team is responding, blaming what they call the developer's defaults and failures. But the truth is that Trump's war and that toxicity is not just in Australia. It's in the not just in the U.S. It is around the world. After 75 days and $29 billion so far, and that's kind of low. It's actually not anywhere near the real price, although we don't know what that is. The war still has no end game. Sources tell CNN that roughly half of Iran's missile launchers are still intact. U.S. intelligence assessment shows that 70% of Iran's missile capability is now intact. According to the New York Times, Iran also restored access to 30 of the 33 missile sites it maintains along the currently closed Strait of Hormuz. Kristen Holmes is traveling with the president tonight to begin our coverage out front in Beijing. And Kristen, a high-stakes meeting and one where Trump is coming in a very different position than certainly he would have envisioned a year ago, right after he rolled out his first tariffs.
1: Yeah, that's right, Erin, and also a different position than he was in even last October, the first time he sat down with Xi, who came in essentially early from his trip to meet with President Trump, which shows you the difference in the position there. Now, President Trump is going to get the whole red carpet, the whole pomp and circumstance. You're going to see that today. This is going to be the moment where he walks in. He'll be greeted by President Xi. You'll see all of the crowds. You'll see the dancers, likely musicians, the kind of same thing that we saw back in 2017. But it's really obviously beneath the surface that we want to find out what is actually going to happen when the two of these men sit down. And one really interesting thing to watch here is whether or not President Trump takes any questions during the bilateral sit-down. President Trump has been deferential to President Xi in the past. He's one of the only world leaders that he's actually been deferential to. We know President Xi doesn't take questions from the press. And the last time the two sat down, the press were quickly ushered out after taking their photos and taking the video. And it's likely we're going to see that again today. Now, we do believe that there are going to be some economic goals that are met, deals that come through, because that's good for both sides. But it cannot be understated just how much of the Iran war is looming over this trip. And there are still serious questions, even among U.S. officials, as to what President Xi is going to want in exchange for helping with the war in Iran if he does agree to do so.
0: Yeah, and that's the crucial question. All right. Thank you very much, Kristen. She's in Beijing. As she gets more, obviously, we anticipate that meeting starting shortly. We're going to go to Kristen. I want to go right now, though, to Robert Kagan. He's one of the key neoconservative voices in the United States, and he has now written a new piece in The Atlantic, Checkmate in Iran. Washington can't reverse or control the consequences of losing this war. It is an article that everybody talking about this war is talking about. And I want to get to more specifically of what you wrote in a moment. I want to begin, though, Robert, if I can, with where Trump is right now. We anticipate this meeting between Trump and Xi to start. And then the context here is this new reporting from The Washington Post, OK, which is pretty stunning. It's stunning that it leaked to them at this moment, obviously. And then it's stunning what it says, which is a new U.S. intelligence analysis details how China is exploiting the war in Iran to maximize its advantage over the United States, and that they have the upper hand. So is Trump walking into China with a weakened hand of his own doing?
2: Definitely. And, you know, I'm impressed with the intelligence service, but I have to say they're just saying the obvious. I think everybody in the world knows that Trump is coming to China with a weak hand and that China has the edge. The United States is now bogged down in a war in Iran that we do not have an end game for. And I don't think that we are going to be successful given Trump's reluctance to actually use, you know, the kind of force that would be necessary, which I'm not advocating. But if you want to really open the strait, I don't think there's any way to do it now without removing the regime. And that

0: require a land invasion and an occupation. Otherwise, I think we are headed toward defeat. And I don't think there is a way out of it. And by the way, I don't hear from the administration any explanation about how they propose to solve this fundamental problem of a regime like Iran controlling one of the most important waterways and energy sources in the world.
1: Right, which, you know, before it was always one of those things. As a former business reporter, we would always say, oh, there's the threat of that. I remember going and standing on the street last summer because there was the threat of that with the first strikes, right? But it was always a threat. It had never happened, and now the world's changed because it did happen. The new assessment, Robert, you know, that the Post is citing, also says that the war has drained American munitions to such an extent that China is selling weapons to U.S. Gulf allies. So it's not just that they can see the incredible depletion of Tomahawks and defensive THAAD and Patriot missile systems, right? Beijing can see all of that. Is it the Gulf states have actually turned to Beijing to get supplies? I mean, what does that do for Trump when it comes to the United States versus China and who's on top?
0: Well, I think that, you know, one of the consequences of this war in general is that the Gulf states are going to be looking both to China and to Iran to solve their problem. And most importantly, as you say, not to the United States. The United States used to be the dominant power in this region. Even when we fought previous wars in the region, we never lost control of the strait. And now having lost control. And by the way, let's be clear. As you say, the strait was open before this war. And Iran would never have closed the strait precisely because they would have been afraid of exactly the attack that the United States launched. But since the United States and Israel launched the attack first, Iran had no disincentive to close the strait. And now they've discovered that they have this enormous power. And I don't think they're going to give it up. And by the way, I know we may be getting to this, but I don't think China either wants to or can open the strait or help us open the strait. So I think that, you know, China is going to get its oil one way or the other. And we're the ones who are going to have the problem.
1: Well, I guess they can, you know, they have their own relationship there as well for their own, you know, bilateral, what they want. There
0: right.
1: was something.
0: And they'll get the oil. Yeah, sorry.
1: So, Robert, no, I just wanted to, I had shared a couple of those posts that were going viral in China. By the way, I do want to mention, I believe that we are airing in China right now, but in that introduction I was reading, there was a certain part where they put us on bars and tone, which is what they do when they don't like something that we're saying. So I don't know exactly what it was that triggered that. Is this right now? No, this is moments ago. So I'm just showing everyone what it looks like. But Robert, there was in those viral posts, one of them was, America has lost its swagger. They're nothing but a paper tiger. And you actually used that same phrase in the Atlantic piece that I referenced. I hope everyone will read it. When you talked about paper tiger and to reference the United States. How do you see it?
0: Well, I just think that the United States started this war and is obviously unable to finish it successfully and has led to the closing of this critical waterway, which we are now not capable of opening. So what does that tell the world? I know a lot of supporters of the war were very boastful at the beginning about look at how brilliant we are. And our military is brilliant and they accomplish enormous things. But I'm afraid the world, and particularly countries like China, are going to look at this episode in Iran and see weakness. After all, as these reports are mentioning, we have depleted significantly our weapons. And where are those weapons supposed to be used? They're supposed to be used to defend countries in East Asia, among other things. And we've clearly weakened our hand in that regard as well.
1: Right, and certainly when it comes to the Taiwan situation. One final thing, Robert, if I can. What happened in Australia, that project being scrapped and the developer actually putting out a statement. So this was a developer that had done a deal with Trump, okay? Spent all this time with Eric Trump, was thrilled to do a Trump deal, okay? So it's not as if they have some political issue with him. Let's just say that with the Iran war and everything else, the Trump brand was increasingly toxic in Australia. What's the significance of the fact that that's actually being said?
0: Well, I think that one of the things that I'm not sure the American people are quite aware of is the level of anti-Americanism around the world, allies, non-allies, everywhere. I don't think the United States has ever been less popular and more widely sort of regarded.

0: The NBA playoffs are underway, and now you can trade every game on Kalshi. 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Trade on anything.
1: Look at this episode in Iran and see weakness. After all, as these reports are mentioning, we have depleted significantly our weapons. And where are those weapons supposed to be used? They're supposed to be used to defend countries in East Asia, among other things. And we've clearly weakened our hand in that regard as well.
2: Right, and certainly when it comes to the Taiwan situation. One final thing, Robert, if I can. What happened in Australia, that project being scrapped and the developer actually putting out a statement. So this was a developer that had done a deal with Trump, okay? Spent all this time with Eric Trump, was thrilled to do a Trump deal, okay? So it's not as if they have some political issue with him. Let's just say that with the Iran war and everything else, the Trump brand was increasingly toxic in Australia. What's the significance of the fact that that's actually being said?
1: Well, I think that one of the things that I'm not sure the American people are quite aware of is the level of anti-Americanism around the world, allies, non-allies, everywhere. I don't think the United States has ever been less popular and more widely sort of regarded as not a reliable partner. I mean, a lot of those polls that you referenced were particularly on the question of who can you rely on? And I think it makes perfect sense that nobody relies on the United States anymore, because Trump has been ditching our allies and insulting our allies, and then goes into a war that he has, that he doesn't know a way out of, and has caused enormous pain to the rest of the world, especially in Asia, because countries like Japan and Korea are so heavily dependent on this energy supply that we are now responsible for having shut up by declaring this war. So I think you're going to see real spikes in anti-Americanism around the world, and people are going to talk about it, particularly politicians running in those countries.
2: Robert Kagan, thank you very much. And I hope anyone who hasn't seen your article will read it, because there's a lot in there to think about. Obviously, it's a sobering analysis, and I appreciate your taking the time talking to me about it. Retired Air Force Colonel Cedric Layton is out front now. Colonel, what do you make of what Robert Kagan is saying there about the level of anti-Americanism around the world right now, that he is making clear? Sure, it predates the war. Okay, there's Greenland, there's Venezuela, there's NATO, there's a lot of things. But this war is causing direct, on a personal level, pain to people in so many countries that were allies of the U.S.
3: Yeah, and Aaron, that's I think Robert is onto something here, because every time you look at the way in which America is managing its relationships right now, there's always something negative that comes out. For example, German Chancellor Merz, he very specifically said that the U.S. has no strategy for Iran, and that then precipitated Trump reacting by moving 5,000
2: pulling all
3: troops.
2: Those troops out, yeah. which I believe didn't Merz find out when he saw it in the press.
3: That's correct.
2: Didn't even have the courtesy of telling him.
3: Exactly. Okay. And so that kind of behavior obviously has repercussions. And what the administration seems to be forgetting is that people like Chancellor Merz have a history of being very pro-American. And to lose somebody like that, to have them go into the arms of China or the other European countries, that is will have a significant impact on things like defense sales, weapon systems that were earmarked for European customers may no longer be sent to them, because what the Europeans will do is they'll find other sources or make their own.
2: So do you share Robert Kagan's view, to summarize it, that obviously there were incredible military successes in Iran? I mean, that's clear. There was a list and they hit every single target. I don't think you have to look any farther than Robert Pape to know that air wars don't win strategic outcomes.
3: Yeah.
2: But does China look at this and see the exposure of America's weakness as opposed to its strength?
3: Absolutely, because what the Chinese have been doing is they've been studying the U.S. for decades. They studied the first Gulf War. They studied the second Gulf War. They have an incredible intelligence network. Plus, they read our press and watch our TV. But the thing that the Chinese are doing is they're realizing basically where the weak points are in the U.S. force posture. And they're saying, okay, the U.S. is not prepared to, for example, fight a drone war, or they're not prepared to, handle other asymmetric threats, such as cyber threats. When you look at some of the things, for example, the Volt Typhoon

0: Cyber attacks is one example of what the Chinese have been doing. They go into our networks and basically what they call live off the land. In other words, they actually sit on the networks, in many cases undetected, and take care, you know, basically siphon off our data and analyze it, manipulate it, make it seem as if they're part of that. So when you have things like that happening, the Chinese are studying every single weakness that we have, and they want to exploit it. Then plus their weapon systems are also designed to go after our aircraft carriers. They're designed to attack Guam or Okinawa. And those are really clear targets that the Chinese have. And that points to a possible intervention in the South China Sea or Taiwan.
1: Taiwan, right. All right. Thank you very much, Colonel Layton. And next, new accusations at the 11th hour now threatening to derail the campaign of a Republican congressman Trump wants to oust. Plus, breaking news, three people now being monitored for hantavirus in Kansas. As the CDC is completely unclear when they spoke today about how long those in quarantine will stay in strict quarantine. And Trump's late night social media binges, firing off those dozens of posts all the way through the night. The record is 160 posts in less than 4 hours. What is going on? SC Cup, Max Rose, our next.
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4: Tonight, the CEO of NVIDIA is in China right now with President Trump, along with others that you might expect, Elon Musk, Tim Cook, and the filmmaker behind the Amazon Melania film, Brett Ratner. Unclear why he's there fully, but, you know. NVIDIA's Jensen Huang did not appear to be on the original guest list. He joined Air Force One mid-trip. He joined, actually, at the refuel in Alaska last night. So who knows whether it was scheduling, whatever it was. It was a last-minute showing up with the group. It happened after Trump lashed out at CNBC for reporting that Huang was left out of the trip. So he said, quote, Jensen is currently on Air Force One, and unless I ask him to leave, which is highly unlikely, CNBC's reporting is incorrect. Well, I guess it was correct until he decided he wanted to say that it was incorrect, so he invited Huang. I don't know exactly what happened here. But that post was one of nearly 20 in about 24 hours, which included touting his endorsement record last night and an Uncle Sam-like I want you post, which is in the context of the Wall Street Journal tonight, which has some incredible new details and statistics about Trump's social media habits, right? Because you remember we were talking about on Monday, he made 75 posts overnight. And then after that, during the day, you know, he was yelling at people and he was calling people stupid. He used an expletive to describe a female reporter. His posts included his own face on $100 bill, his own face on Mount Rushmore, and an AI generated image of top Democrats swimming in sewage. So the Wall Street Journal went and did the math. That's what they do really well. And they say that Trump has gone on a posting spree. A dozen or more Truth Social posts between 8 p.m. and 6 a.m. 44 times in his second term alone. 44 times he has done this. Nights with 12 or more posts overnight. The record was on December 1st, where he made 160 posts in less than 4 hours. Okay, that's actually terrifying. And as you can see from the Wall Street Journal, how much Trump is posting overnight, month after month after month. Essie Cupp and Max Rose are both here with me. Okay, Essie, the other night we were together when the Mount Rushmore and the dollar bill thing happened. And because he also had behaved in a way, I don't want to say even for him, but he had behaved in a very ugly and completely inappropriate way with reporters that day, calling people stupid and dumb and also saying, you know, he didn't think about the American people one little bit when it came to the economy. And that was after it appeared maybe he'd stayed up all night posting. So, you know, when you look at what's going on here, the Wall Street Journal putting these context of these numbers. Mm-hmm. What do you take away from the math?
5: Well, it's deeply alarming. There is the fact that Trump does this. He does this when he's against the wall. And I feel like he knows he's lost the country. He's lost the country on the war that he never bothered to sell us on. He's lost the country on a terrible economy. He's been promising inflation's going to go down. He's been promising cost of goods is going to go down. None of that has happened. He's lost the country. And when he gets in this position where the polling numbers are so bad and there's no good news to cherry pick from, he goes on these posting sprees to flood the zone. And it includes this like AI slop. It includes, you know, memes that are meant to make him look and feel better about you know, the situation. He has done this before, as you pointed out. So this is his, I'm up against the wall. I cannot change the narrative on my own. So I'm going to do this. And have people like the Wall Street Journal and us waste our time talking about it.
4: Here's the thing about it, Max, okay? You know, there's a lot of things that are interesting about it. One is that I remember, I'm old enough to remember, in the first administration, when here at CNN, I was working on several documentaries. Mm-hmm. And we couldn't get any of them on the air done. You want to know why? Because Trump kept tweeting. And every time Trump tweeted, people talked about it. And sure. Now he posts pictures of people swimming in sewage and himself on $100 bills. And nobody even notices.
6: Right.
4: Okay, that's another weird thing about this. Nobody's even watching all this, even though when the Wall Street Journal puts the numbers around it,
6: right.
4: You can take a step back and go, if you did not tell me who was doing this, so you took all any kind of Trump derangement syndrome that defenders might say, or people who's, you would say that's not okay. That's something to be concerned about.
6: Yeah, look, beyond being odd,

0: Let's also acknowledge the fact that this must be exhausting, what he's doing, right? Hundreds of posts all throughout the night. And it's impossible not to connect that to the absolute inattention that he paid, laziness, towards the run-up to the war in Iran, right? This basic calculation that he made that, okay, Venezuela happened, seemed to go pretty well. We could pull off the same in Iran. Let's ignore all the other bases in the region. Let's ignore our counter-drone defensive capabilities. Let's ignore the fact that we have munition stockpile issues.
1: Let's ignore my own CIA director.
0: Let's ignore the intelligence that we're given. Let's ignore the fact that we haven't won over the American people, and let's ignore the fact that we haven't even addressed the affordability crisis, and this will cause gas prices to skyrocket. Could it be that he is spending all night tweeting, and he's just too exhausted during the day to even do the bare minimum for his job? I mean, that I think is a rightful conclusion.
1: Right, and however these are being posted, I mean, that's the thing. It is actually really important to know. I'd like to know how much the president, you know, within a general range is sleeping and that he's getting his rest. You know, he's not AI. Essie, you know, on this issue of affordability, the Interior Secretary, Doug Burgum, had an exchange today with Jared Hoffman, who's a Democratic congressman, that really stood out to me. Let me just play it.
2: Would you agree that most Americans are struggling right now to afford basic necessities of life because of rising costs?
3: Yeah, I would say, again, this administration...
2: Do you agree they're struggling with these rising
3: costs? I agree that this administration inherited the highest inflation in 40 years.
2: Mr. Secretary, do you agree that families are struggling across this country with rising costs? Yes or no?
3: I agree that during the first year of office,
2: we did more to this administration. So this is good for American families that they're paying $1.40 more a gallon for gas?
3: Not saying that, but I'm thrilled that they're paying. That they're paying about a buck less than they were during the Biden administration. I mean, that's exciting, and these prices are going to drop quickly again because now we actually have supply.
1: Okay, there were things he said in that were factually untrue, right. SE, but look, why is that a hard question to answer? Because it seems to me she would say, of course, this pain is a problem and we've done it for this reason or whatever the case you're going to make. Mm-hmm. But he obviously didn't feel that he could acknowledge that without getting into trouble.
4: We've seen these hostage videos before from his cabinet members, but also, you know, Republican judges who won't answer the question, did Joe Biden win in 2020, right? There are these litmus tests in MAGA, these purity tests that you have to, as a cabinet member or administration member or judicial appointee, you have to perform these rituals. And it's so pathetic and embarrassing for a couple reasons. You should be able to acknowledge something that is true. This is math. Inflation is up. That is a fact. That's not an opinion. Joe Biden won the 2020 election. That's a fact. You should be able to say that without risk to your job or your well-being or your standing. And that's the point here. They're not doing this for the good of America. They're not lying to the public and refusing to say what we can all say for the good of America. They're doing it to save their jobs. That's it. I can't think of anything smaller and more performative than these kinds of rituals that we see all the time. It's just the cost of being in Trump's orbit.
1: Max, one thing I wanted to squeeze in here, which was Sebastian Gorka, White House official, revealing that, you know, Trump has left a note in the Resolute desk for J.D. Vance. Should J.D. Vance have to take over? But specifically in the context of these terrible attacks on Trump's life, of which we have seen multiple attacks. You know, what do you make of that they're putting that out there now?
0: Well, I think it's also within the context of the fact that Trump's an 80-year-old man, and 80-year-old men don't always live forever. So that I think it's also within the context of that. They could be putting this out there to try to increase sympathy for Donald Trump. They could be putting this out there to try to change the story. Yeah. I certainly would be trying to change the story amidst these rising costs and continuation of forever wars and their declining poll numbers. No one can get in their heads, but I can tell you it's not a first-class political operation. Because they're going to lose every election ahead of them.
1: So, by the way, can I, as we wrap this up, I got to give you one addendum to the thing about how the docs couldn't get on the air.
4: Oh, yeah.
1: There was actually a documentary. Sorry, everybody. I'm just going to.

0: air the dirty laundry here, about Trump's Twitter. And it kept getting delayed because it kept having to be updated and it couldn't get on the air.
1: That's wild.
0: I'm just saying, right? This is the way the world is. And now most people watching and don't even know what he posts every day. So.
2: And thank you for not covering those tweets anymore.
0: Yeah. And so the world has changed and that for the better in that sense. All right. Thank you both very much. And next, breaking news. It is one of the most expensive House races in U.S. history. Tonight, that race is in flux as there are new allegations against the Republican that Trump wants out. Plus, Ghislaine Maxwell's emails. A former employee at Maxwell's prison is sharing her emails and calling out the special treatment she says Maxwell is getting. That is an OutFront exclusive tonight.
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1: Breaking news, last-minute accusations threatening to derail the candidacy of a congressman that Trump wants out. An ex-girlfriend of Republican Thomas Massie telling Axios that she broke up with Massie after he grew, in her words, emotionally abusive. She also alleges he offered her $5,000 to drop a wrongful termination complaint against his close ally, Congresswoman Victoria Spartz, whom she once worked for. She told Axios, quote, "It really bothered me watching him with the Epstein files because he's sitting there talking about transparency and victims' rights and having women be heard, and he literally tried to silence me." Massie has responded, denying the allegations, posting, and I quote him, "It's sad that a week before this election, people are making false and unsubstantiated allegations about me in an obvious attempt to influence the outcome of this election. All of the claims of inappropriate conduct are false. I've never offered anyone money in exchange for their silence." Congresswoman Spartz also denied the claims from Massie's ex, saying she was let go from her office, quote, "due to concerning conduct," end quote. Now, CNN has not independently confirmed Axios' reporting, but the accusations are surfacing just days before voters head to the polls. I mean, the timing is what it is. It is already one of the most expensive House races in U.S. history. And tonight, Massie is not just battling these last-minute allegations, but also directly Trump himself. And Jeff Zeleny is out front.
2: Can you escape this fight between Trump and Massie?
3: No, it's everywhere. It really is. And that's what really worries me.
4: Joni Pugh feels like she's stuck in the middle of a family feud between President Trump and Congressman Thomas Massie.
3: And I'm not putting Trump down at all because I'm very much a fan of his. But I'm still going to vote for Thomas. I think he's a great guy. He's very careful about how he wants our taxpayer money to be spent.
4: No Republican has infuriated Trump more than Massie.
5: We got to get rid of this loser.
4: Who led the charge to release the Epstein files.
6: I'm not going to give up.
4: And voted against the One Big Beautiful Bill Act.
7: It's going to add to the deficit. It's all, everything else is semantics.
4: Two of many grievances the president won't forget.
5: He's disloyal to the Republican Party. He's disloyal to the people of Kentucky.
4: That loyalty will be tested next Tuesday when Massie faces Ed Gallrein, a farmer and former Navy SEAL, in a district stretching from the Louisville suburbs up to Cincinnati and along the Ohio River. More than $29 million has been spent on TV ads in one of the most expensive House primaries ever.
8: And the problem is Thomas Massie has burnt every bridge he could possibly have to be effective.
4: Steve Frank is among the Republicans who believes Northern Kentucky needs a member of Congress who's not a White House enemy.
8: He will say in his own statistics he agrees with Trump and the Republican leadership 91% of the time. Well, hey, you know, a monkey shares 91% of our DNA with us, but they ain't the same thing.
4: Massie has long stood up to the establishment of both parties after first winning 14 years ago in the Tea Party era as a deficit hawk. He defends his independent libertarian brand.
6: There's three branches of government, and we're supposed to keep each other accountable. And that's what we're doing here today in the People's House.
4: In seven elections, Massie has never faced an onslaught like this, including an attack ad with AI images depicting a romantic relationship with two Democratic congresswomen.
9: Thomas Massie caught in a throuple in Washington.
4: Massie blasted the ad from a Trump-aligned super PAC as disgusting and defamatory. Steve Doan, a Republican lawmaker and friend of Massie's, said some voters are torn.
10: How do I square this? You know, Trump doesn't like him, but I like him, and I just don't know what to do. And I always compare it to mommy and daddy fighting. You know, we love both of those people. We love Trump, we love Thomas, and we just have kind of figured it out here.
4: Inside the Shortstop Diner in Garrison, Nedra Jameson said she votes for the person, not party.
11: I like Thomas. I like Trump.
2: So if Trump came in here and said, don't vote for Massie, what would you say?
11: I'd say, well, if I want to vote for him, I'll vote for him. If I don't want to vote for him, I won't vote for him. It's my choice, not yours.
4: Ramona Bivens believes the attacks on Massie could backfire.
12: Well, I'll go for Thomas just because Trump's giving him such a hard time.
2: That's why you're going to vote for him? Why is that?
12: Yeah, I just think it's silly. It's politics and they're running for office. They're not running against each other.
2: Now, President Trump has been fixated on this race unlike any other, I am told. Now, it is not going to determine control of Congress. A Republican is almost certain to win this seat in the fall. But, Aaron, it's also a test of loyalty, yes, but also can a Republican stand up to the president without consequences? Many Republicans believe the president and the White House and his allies are trying to send a message here, and they, of course, don't disagree. But as one local official told me, it is tough for Massey right now. It's time for people to pick sides. And the White House, of course, is watching, Aaron.
1: Yeah, certainly are. All right. Jeff Zeleny, thank you very much. And next, we have breaking news. Three people now being monitored for hantavirus in Kansas. And Ghislaine Maxwell's special treatment. I'm going to speak exclusively to a former prison employee who is sharing emails tonight with you that Maxwell is sending from prison. Emails that she said show Maxwell getting special treatment. She's next.
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1: Tonight, a former employee at Ghislaine Maxwell's prison is speaking out and sharing emails with OutFront that she says show that Maxwell received special treatment at the facility. Now, in one email, Maxwell is exuberant about the minimum security prison she was mysteriously transferred to just a week after her two-day interview with then-Deputy Attorney General Todd Blanche. She writes, quote, "The food is legions better. The place is clean. The staff is responsive and polite. I feel like I have dropped through Alice in Wonderland's looking glass. I am much, much happier here and, more importantly, safe." Interesting to describe it as happy. It comes after our MJ Lee spoke exclusively with other inmates at the prison who gave examples about the special treatment Maxwell's received, including one inmate who spoke to MJ anonymously because she's still serving time inside that prison.
18: She gets bottled waters and clamshell meals delivered to her room.
1: All of this raising very serious questions about why a convicted child

0: old sex offender was not only serving time at a minimum security facility, but also allegedly receiving this kind of treatment. Out front now, Noella Turnage, a former employee at federal prison camp Bryan, who was fired for sharing Maxwell's emails. And Noella, these emails are obviously so important to understanding what's happening here. And I want to read more specific emails that you've shared with us. But first, what we just heard there, clamshell meals, bottled water delivered to Maxwell's room. What more can you tell us about the special treatment that Maxwell is receiving?
1: Well, Erin, what I think it's important to understand is I never actually laid eyes on Maxwell. Everything I knew about what happened with her was from the content of those emails, which were what she was sending home to friends, to family, so on and so forth. What I can tell you is that the things that were being done for her were not common for any of the other inmates, not even the other high-profile inmates.
0: And what were some of the things that stood out to you from those the emails exchanges that you read?
1: Well, the two main things for me were the visit that was arranged for her, because what wasn't very highly publicized about that was the lengths they went to provide a private visit for Maxwell actually caused visitation to be shut down for the rest of the inmates that weekend. They were not able to see their families that Saturday to make way for Maxwell to see her visitors. There was also the warden's personal handling of her mail, which may not sound like a big deal to some people, but the other inmates in those prison, in that prison, Erin, they have a hard time getting out their regular mail, much less anything needed for court filings and things such as that. So for them to go out of the way to make sure that Maxwell had that opportunity was pretty disgusting to me.
0: So let me talk about one of the visits that you're, I believe, referring to, an email that you shared with us from Maxwell to her brother, which gave details about his upcoming visit to her, in which she writes, quote, "I believe they will provide some water, coffee and snack. You will not go without anything after flying all the way from the UK. Also, you will arrive at the front like everyone else, but there will be a cordoned off area for you. Only you will go there. They will be waiting for you from 8 a.m. Now, Noella, you worked at that prison for over 6 years. You were a nurse before you were moved to your role in the mailroom, and you were monitoring phone calls and emails at that. But you've had many roles in the prison. Were other inmates, visitors, provided, you know, areas like this, drinks, snacks, all of the things she describes here?
1: Oh, absolutely not. The only option the other inmates or their visitors had were the overpriced vending machines and visitation. They weren't given anything.
0: So now the warden's role, which is really hard to understand here. Other emails that you shared with us, Maxwell is talking to her lawyer, and she says things like, Noella, the warden proposes August 18th for your visit. So she brings the warden up in that context. In another, she tells her lawyer, I check with the warden, and she would rather that I send all the updates through her. So she keeps referencing the warden as if she's having conversations with the warden.

0: Who says renting can't feel like home? Make your rental feel like yours. It all starts with one scroll. Download TikTok to discover easy home decor ideas.
1: Given anything. So now the warden's role, which is really hard to understand here. Other emails that you shared with us, Maxwell is talking to her lawyer and she says things like, Noella, the warden proposes August 18th for your visit. So she brings the warden up in that context. In another, she tells her lawyer, I check with the warden and she would rather that I send all the updates through her. So she keeps referencing the warden as if she's having conversations with the warden and they are directly communicating about things. How unusual is that?
2: That is highly unusual, Erin. Pretty much the only time you see the warden talk to inmates there is they can approach her at what we call mainline, which is kind of when they're on their way back and forth from the chow hall. Other than that, they, for the most part, do not have direct access to the warden, and certainly not at their convenience.
1: So in response to CNN's exclusive reporting from other Bryan prison inmates who have said they were punished for speaking out about what they say is special treatment that Maxwell got, a Bureau of Prison spokesperson, you know, responded to us, Noella, and said in part, the BOP is committed to maintaining the highest standards of integrity, impartiality, and professionalism in the operation of its facilities. They went on to say that BOP staff are prohibited from, quote, providing preferential treatment to any inmate. So there it is in black and white. What do you say to that?
2: I say that they can claim to be committed to it as much as they want. What they say and what they do are two very, very different things.
1: Your allegations are part of a report in the House Oversight Committee that Democrats put together that alleges a cover-up from the Trump administration on Maxwell, how she's treated. And you know, these questions that have not been answered, Noella, as to why she ended up in that facility after that interview with the then Deputy Attorney General, a facility where someone who is convicted for her crimes would never ordinarily ever end up. But because it is a report by Democrats that your emails are a part of, I want to give you a chance to directly respond to some who might say you're motivated by politics. What do you say to that charge?
2: Erin, up until all of this, I honestly could have cared less about politics. I registered to vote at 18. I have been a registered Republican since then. I have voted Democrat one time in my life. I voted for Obama to annoy my mother, and it worked. As that would have it. No, it wasn't political at all. The only reason I chose to go to the Democrats is because I had been reporting so many other things along with some other employees there, one of the biggest of which was medical neglect. I went to OIG. I went to a federal judge. I went to different politicians, both Democrat and Republican. Nobody would listen to what we were trying to tell them was going on there.
1: I appreciate it, Noella, because it is very important for people to understand what happened in this case and what still is happening. What you're doing can make a huge difference, and I thank you.
2: Thank you, Erin.
1: And next, we have breaking news, a major update on Dr. Stephen Kornfeld. We spoke to him last night. He was in the biocontainment unit at the University of Nebraska. He's the doctor who helped patients on the cruise ship and tested positive for the virus. That major update after this.
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0: something classic, you've got to mean it. 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
3: Is CNN. All right, breaking news just into out front. Dr. Stephen Kornfeld, the doctor who helped patients on that hantavirus hit cruise ship, he got an update on him. So he had tested positive for the virus. He was in isolation at the biocontainment unit in Nebraska. You saw him here last night. They were had tested him. He was awaiting further tests. And I can tell you, he has just gotten the results from that PCR hantavirus test. And he says those results are negative. So he just got a negative result, and he has been moved out of the biocontainment unit, and he is now in quarantine with the other Americans who were on that ship. So that is the status tonight. Obviously, hugely significant because he had had that mild positive result that is now come back with a PCR negative. And it comes as the CDC tonight is refusing to say how many total people are being monitored in the United States for the virus.
4: And I need to know how many people are being monitored.
5: At this time, we're not putting out exact numbers. Again, we want to ensure that we are protecting and respecting the privacy of all the individuals.
3: Joseph Allen is professor at Harvard School of Public Health. I want to ask you about that. But first, this is breaking news from Dr. Kornfeld. He tells me he's got a negative test. Obviously, that's very significant. So he's been moved into the quarantine. What does this tell us? Obviously, he had said it was on early April, he'd been very sick with night sweats and chills that he now thinks in retrospect may have been the virus, unclear. And tests taken after that is when he had a mild positive.
6: Yeah, so good news for him that he's clear, but it tells us what you uncovered last night, that he probably was sick and had this virus early on in the ship. And what we saw with that mild positive was the tail end of his illness. It also tells me something else, that there were probably more people on that ship who had that virus early on, and we didn't know it, and they didn't really know it, or they certainly didn't attribute it to this virus.
3: Right, right, because he said others were sick with
6: That's
3: the fatigue
6: right.
3: and the night sweats. He had said they thought it was the quote-unquote ship's flu.
6: Right.
3: And maybe it was hantavirus, which obviously is hugely significant in terms of what it would mean for the spread, right? That would mean it's much more easily spread than the CDC is saying.
6: Yeah, that's right. We've been having this conversation for a week, and I think that means if more people had it and they weren't aware, it means it's spreading maybe under the radar, and it doesn't just take people who are really severely ill to be transmitting it, but maybe it was flying under the radar under the ship, and it means more people on the ship were infected, probably likely through not just that direct intimate contact.
3: All right, so let me ask you what we just heard there from the CDC in this press conference. I did not understand why they would not answer that question. They said privacy of individuals. The reporter wasn't asking for names of individuals. The reporter was asking how many people in the United States are being monitored. Why won't the CDC answer that question?
6: Well, that makes two of us confused. I listened to it. It doesn't make sense to me. There's no privacy issue with telling us how many people are being monitored. So my guess is they're trying to do it to minimize concern, but it actually has the opposite effect. When you don't tell people this, it feels like you're hiding something, and it makes people a little more alarmed, I think. So I think the right way to handle it, they should have been a matter of fact and just told us how many people are being monitored. There's no privacy issue.
3: One final point. Dr. Kornfeld had to wait days to get this other PCR test. So it's been 2 days. He's been telling me, hopefully in a few hours. Does the testing exist that's accurate and timely?
6: So we have the testing, but see, he's in the world's best containment facility, and it's taking him days. I think that tells you how available it is just for everybody. I don't think the general public needs to have testing, but it tells you even in the world's best facility, it's taking some time.
3: Right, right. Best facility where he was. And, of course, as we said, negative test for the American who had tested positive in that unit and hugely significant. Thank you, Professor Allen, and thanks to all of you. AC360 starts now.